0: quake destroyed buildings, blocked roads, and caused landslides. Most are in the Sika region, where some residents are camped out in open fields. Abdul Mutas recalls rushing his family uphill to a plantation after a tsunami warning with little more than a bit of food. Authorities said the Disaster Mitigation Agency, BNPB, has delivered food and logistical aid to thousands evacuated. While the provincial government on Sunday declared a 14-day emergency period to speed up disaster response efforts. According to BNPB, there was no immediate count of those missing, but most of them were trapped under rubble, and more than 1,300 homes were damaged. It also said rescuers have now reached areas that had been blocked by landslides.
1: U.S. President Donald Trump's son-in-law and envoy Jared Kushner has held a rare meeting with the head of Hamas in Egypt in a push to revive a stalled Gaza peace plan rejected by Israel. And according to reports, Mr. Kushner was joined by Board of Peace High Representative Nikolai Meledinov and former British Prime Minister Tony Blair. Hamas's political leader Khalil al-Haya, who was making his first trip since assuming leadership of the group in July, attended the meeting along with mediators from Egypt, Qatar and Turkey. Mr. Kushner is set to meet Israeli Prime Minister Benjamin Netanyahu next. The Israeli Prime Minister heads into that meeting under pressure after rejecting the new 15-point US-backed roadmap.
2: In other news, US President Donald Trump has ordered the Pentagon to scale back planned joint military exercises with South Korea. Mr. Trump said in a social media post that the exercises slated to begin this week are not only costly, but also send a signal that he described as totally inappropriate and hostile to North Korea, citing his very good relationship with the country's leader, Kim Jong-un. Mr. Trump also mentioned Seoul's refusal to join U.S. efforts to denuclearize Iran. Nick Harper is in Washington, D.C., and has more on Mr. Trump's remarks.
3: A surprise, shocking post on Truth Social in the last couple of hours from the U.S. president, really changing the US position when it comes to South Korea in a very major way, because these are annual drills that are held between the two countries, really to try and deter North Korea. But President Trump said that he was making this reduction in the military exercises because of his good relations with North Korea. He put in this post, "I'm not happy with the fact that the United States has long ago agreed to participate in joint military exercises with South Korea." He says that it's costly, but he also says it sends a signal that is totally inappropriate and hostile to North Korea, who he says has always been unthreatening and respectful. He says it's too late to cancel the joint exercises, but he's asked Pete Hegseth to substantially reduce them. And as an afterthought, he mentions that he was angered that South Korea did not agree to help him with Iran. "I recently asked the president of South Korea if they would like to join us in the denuclearization of the Islamic Republic of Iran, and they said, no thanks. These are 11-day exercises that involved 18,000 South Korean troops due to get underway very soon. Of course, as normal, these annual exercises have prompted an angry response from North Korea. They have said that these are, again, a rehearsal for an aggressive war." But Donald Trump's post essentially unpicks that US-South Korea relationship, a very important strategic ally in the region for the United States, not just economically in terms of trade relations, but also militarily.
1: Ukraine has launched hundreds of drones across Russia in one of its largest aerial attacks of the war. Arnold Gay reports.
4: More than 800 drones were fired at industry and energy facilities on Sunday, with at least 7 deaths reported. Russia's defense ministry said 600 drones were detected heading towards Moscow alone, with a third destroyed above the skies of the capital. Russia struck back with drones and missiles destroying homes and torching a book market in Kyiv. Several deaths and injuries were reported. Both sides have significantly stepped up long-range attacks deep into each other's territory, with fighting along the front lines at a standstill and talks to resolve the 4.5-year war making no headway. The conflict increasingly threatening to spill into neighboring countries. On Sunday, Romania said a Spanish F-18 fighter jet on patrol shot down a drone that breached its airspace near the borders with Ukraine and Moldova. NATO said its fighters brought down a drone that entered Latvian airspace on Friday, the second such incident in a week.
2: Experts say easing the pressures of parenthood will take more than individual schemes. Instead, this will require an interconnected approach on issues like rigid education expectations, childcare leave, and even parents' well-being. That is, if Singapore is to ease the strain on couples and frame the falling birth rate as a wider societal concern. Prime Minister Lawrence Wong is set to unveil a fresh look at family support during the National Day rally. Chloe Teo with this report.
5: As children grow, so do the pressures that come with raising them. Sociologist Pauline Strawn points out healthcare costs are often top of mind. These can add up, especially if children have special needs. Another example is the education arms race, which she says can often stem from a narrow view of how talent is defined.
6: This is a conversation that we have to have, not just with MOE, right? But also with, you know, I think parents, to better understand who is pushing their needle, right? Who is pointing them to all these very expensive, you know, after-school care tuition programs. And, you know, we have to then ask very frank questions. Does it matter? Will it make a difference for my child if he or she does not go for any enrichment class and doesn't go to a fancy, you know, childcare program? And if the answer is no, then we have to say it very loudly and demonstrate it very loudly.
5: Professor Strawn adds couples see all these pressures collectively, and Singapore needs to deal with them as one system rather than separately. And other parts of society also need to treat this as their problem and be part of the solution. For instance, employers should realise a low birth rate is a future manpower issue and be more supportive of flexible work arrangements. This could mean new ways to look at employment, especially to support smaller firms that find it hard to cover for staff who need caregiving leave.
6: When you have staff who go on leave, we have to grow a culture of locum professionals who are able to hop in and out of different organizations. There are people who enjoy work like that, particularly now that we have, you know, a lot more retirees, right? Because, you know, we live longer, and those who retire, they're very seasoned, experienced, all still well and eager to contribute.
5: A psychologist says the same idea of building social support around families should extend into the home.
7: When our babies are young, we've got the health checks. And I think these checks need to persist till primary school and adolescence even. And it's not just about checking on the child's physical or even mental health status, but we need to check on the family as a system. So what are the parents' relationship at the moment? What's the family well-being at the moment? What is being done? What difficulties have they met? Have they been linked up with the correct resources to help support them?
5: Both experts say this is what a genuine reset would require, moving beyond isolated measures towards a system that supports families at home, at work, and through the different stages of raising a child.
2: You also heard from Dr. Annabelle Chow, clinical psychologist at Annabelle Psychology, in that report. And that brings us to the end of the news. For more headlines, you can stay with us right here on CNA 938, or you can head on to cna.asia.
1: Time is 10 past 8. Let's have another look at the roads for you. We've had an accident occur on the PIE towards Tuas, just after Jurong West Avenue 2, avoid lane 1. A vehicle has broken down the BKE towards the PIE after Mandai Road, avoid lane 4. Traffic slow at the moment on the SLE towards the CTE between Upper Thompson Road and Woodlands Avenue 2. Heavy traffic also on the AYE towards the MCE between Lower Delta Road and Portsdown Avenue. And traffic slow on the CTE towards the AYE just before Brattle Road.
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1: And a look at the weather for this Monday now. Partly cloudy around Singapore at the moment. Today's temperature range 25 to 34 degrees Celsius. Relative humidity 60 to 95%.
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10: 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Boss, the artery department is OTing every day. If this continues, we're headed for a heart attack.
11: 75% of heart attack patients have high blood cholesterol. 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Marigold HL Milk contains plant sterols, which have been proven to lower blood cholesterol. High blood cholesterol is a risk factor in the development of coronary heart disease. 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
2: Thank you for staying with us right here on CNA 938. It is the start of the morning report with me, Harianto, together with Justine Moss. Your time is coming up to 8:13 a.m. And for our first the morning report chat, we want to stay here at home, Justine, right? So we want to zoom in on youth offending and youth offenders. Okay, youth offending remains relatively low here in Singapore, but some recent numbers are perhaps worth paying attention to. The number of inmates aged 16 to 21 rose by more than 36% between 2024 and 2025. So with that, authorities, they are now putting greater emphasis on intervening before risky behavior escalates into crime.
1: So teachers and social workers will be trained to recognise early signs of youth gang involvement. New efforts will also help young people who want to leave gangs make a clean break. But all this also raises a bigger question. What makes one young person more vulnerable to offending than another?
2: Well, let's speak with Dr. Adrian Low now. He's senior consultant psychiatrist at Promises Healthcare. Dr. Low, thank you for joining us this morning on The Morning Report to have this very important conversation with us right here. So for a start, Dr. Low, from a psychological perspective, what makes one young person, say, more vulnerable than the other?
12: Okay, good morning, Hiranto and Justine. It's my pleasure to be here in this morning, zooming in. So actually, when we're looking at young people, I think we are really looking at taking a multifactorial approach. There's no just one factor that contributes towards vulnerability towards youth offending. Really, it's a multiple confluence of different factors. It could be range from their own families, whereby they may lack warm relationships, or there could be family members in trouble who could be incarcerated. It could be problems they're facing in school, academic pressures. It could also be peer influences that they meet in school settings. Or they could be also having personal problems such as no romantic relationships and other difficulties. So I think it's multiple factors. Of course, most recently, at least in the last two decades, it's really about the influence of online that sometimes does mainly glamorize some of these weak offending behaviors. So I'd say these are some of the possible factors that come together at an age which whereby youths are already vulnerable towards trying to, find something to take meaning in, to be able to take an identity in. So it all comes together at this age, and we want to be on the lookout for all these different factors.
1: Mm. And Dr. Low, in that same vein, what protects a young person who faces many of these same risk factors which you just described, but doesn't go on to offend?
12: I'll say that although that's not many of our youth, of course, may have been exposed to one or even more youth risk factors. Yeah, as you mentioned, it's really important to have something to protect them. And what we really do find that at this age is that they do need to be able to have some adult that they can trust in, that they can have a meaningful, warm relationship with. It could be just a parent, it could be a school teacher, it could be maybe a coach in a sport, or it could be even like a formal mentor. But these sort of supportive adult relationships are important. We find that they should also ideally have a good school connection. And of course, in a world that's fast changing too, I think for our youth, they do need to be able to have some sense of a hope their future, to know what they can do in future, something they can look forward to. Providing the youth activities that can allow them to find self-actualization or to be able to find achievement in what they can do. That's also always something which is helpful, because I think that will help with their self-esteem, help them to find that they are able to do something that in a healthy way that will allow them to find life to be meaningful. I think a lot of efforts, of course, should also come from the home. So, of course, parents in a very busy world, we do what still protects our youth is that if they're able to find that if there's enough time for them with their parents, enough time or other caregivers at home. And on a formal note, sometimes also, I think guiding them in a school environment to be able to understand better about their own psychological and emotional needs. There are programs like this in school. I think these, where they are actually in place, I think they're very helpful for helping our youth better understand about these vulnerabilities.
2: Dr. Law, I'm glad you brought up environment. Let's talk about that now. Would you say, you know, in the many years of the line of work that you're in, do you see that the environment now that young people are growing up in has changed in ways that could perhaps make some more vulnerable to offending?
12: I'll say that the world, in a sense, the speed of change has been very rapid over the last two decades, right? And probably in the past one decade, we've seen that there's so many changes in the world. So I think, in a way, what are the challenges for our youth these days, I suppose, is because of all these fast changes. In a fast changing world, then you still need to anchor some kind of identity somewhere, right? You know, because and if, let's say, for example, in school, you know, that the way that school is going for them, or perhaps the emphasis on what sort of careers are available, if that all these things are all fast changing, then in a way the youth has to fall back to areas of life whereby they can find some kind of meaningful identities. And yeah, so I think these may be some of the challenges. As I mentioned, so online earlier on, that the in society now there's so much influence online, and so there is really quite a fair bit of sometimes glamorization of different kind of behaviors that's happening in the world around us. So this can also be very powerful influences. And so in a way, I mean, while there's always been the factor as time immemorial for our youth in the sense of what may be affecting them in our wider society, but I think it's changed. Sometimes some people also say that one of the changes is that in the past, parents, you know, by having certain curfew times and all that, you know, and your youth is at home with you, in a sense, it's easier to monitor and make sure that they are in keeping out of perhaps what we call bad company, or any sort of influences out there. But today that we can't do that because in a sense, effectively, the wider society is in our homes, right? For our youth, they have ready access to all kinds of peer influences online, in Discord channels, in their phones, just through incoming messages. Yeah, so these are some of the factors that really does pose challenges that we do need to meet head on.
1: Dr. Low, children with incarcerated parents were found to be 3.9 times as likely to offend as those with non-offending parents. What might explain that intergenerational link?
12: Yes, I think this is a really very sobering kind of a statistic that for a youth who have that kind of background, no, that they actually had so much more higher risk. What may actually explain that kind of a statistic? I think first of all, I suppose there's parents do form a very powerful role model. So in a very positive, and at the same time, it can also be unfortunately, there can be negative role modeling. So this is something that we have to be on the lookout for. And I don't want to emphasize that just because there is this the presence of such a risk factor maybe the lack of positive role models, I think we want to instill hope that we can find positive role models in other areas of society if we're unable to find them, even in our own familial environment. Other than the effect of this modeling, there's probably to some extent also, there may be also just the absence of, in a sense, the absence of a protective relationship. I mean, if parents are incarcerated, one of the realities is that they just don't have enough. They don't have the face time with the youth. And with that, then the youth may become relatively neglected. There may be other caregivers, but perhaps these caregivers are there to help provide for some practical needs, but they may not always be emotionally available. Time may be scarce. And I think in that situation, then these youths become also themselves vulnerable. They may also face sometimes stigmatization in the school environment if it comes to be known that they're actually, that their families also have this kind of unfortunate, history. Mm. And if that's the case, then these youths, if they are indeed stigmatized, they themselves may be set up for, you know, a sense of, that they may not go into some similar behaviors at a later age. Yeah. Since having come to that sense that that's what they're destined for. So I think we want to really change that narrative for any of the youths who may have children who are, any of the youths whose parents are incarcerated. And we want them to understand that, you know, that just because this has happened in the family, it's not something that they need to, go into. And, that's where I really applaud the efforts, like, by wider society, by government, by, all voluntary welfare organizations and all that, to really to fight against these tendencies.
2: So, Dr. Low, oftentimes when we read about youth offenders, and especially when, you know, it's about the topic of gangs, for example, oftentimes the narrative is that the young person is struggling with a sense of belonging, a sense of identity. Help us understand here, what can a gang offer psychologically, you know, that they might feel they are not getting elsewhere, especially, you know, in terms of fostering that sort of sense of belonging, that sense of identity within themselves.
12: Ah, yes, right. Okay, so I think, well, gangs, unfortunately, they have been around for, for the longest time in every society.
2: Yeah.
12: They always had presence of some kind of gangs, which, and I think when they're, and especially they're particularly attractive to people meeting, entering the adolescent period. One of the primary things that they do, help to, offer to an adolescent is really, I think, first of all, this group identity, this group belonging. I think, all of us have a key need for this, affiliation. But when it comes to the teenage years, I think this becomes especially, a bigger area of a need, because as a child goes into adolescence, often they are trying to establish their identity vis-a-vis their own family of origin. Not that they don't want to be that part of the family, but as part of the normal process of growing older, they also do need to establish an identity outside the home. So they will be often having to look for some kind of a belonging identity outside of the home. I think oftentimes in these gangs, there often is some degree of hierarchy. So the hierarchy does allow a sense of gaining status. And if you're under the protection of a certain leader and all that, then you feel, it makes you feel that you are, in a better standing. And along the way in being participating in the gang, people do gain and over time, they are more seen, they become more senior. Practically speaking, in instances whereby there is a lot of, chaos and conflict in one person's life, sometimes the gang also can offer a sense of protection. Like, for example, if you yourself been perhaps exposed to some kind of bullying in a school environment, then joining a gang could actually offer you the possibility that your gang members will actually be there to stand with you, to be able to join you or to take, it offers you that sense of a group protection. Yeah. And I think, of course, in these sort of gangs, often there is a lot of opportunities for doing activities together, finding thrills together in various kind of recreational activities. So in a way, they provide that kind of a practical place to hang out with somebody, with other typically older youths too, and then feeling very being able to feel older yourself and to take part in activities such as going to early smoking, or even dabbling in perhaps in the past in vapes, or even substances and all that, and making yourself, people feeling older because of that. Yeah. So there's a lot of excitement that comes from being part of the gang.
1: Let's go back to the parents now, who might sometimes dismiss troubling behavior or that sort of behavior as part of growing up. So where is the line between normal teenage risk-taking and behavior that should really genuinely concern us? What changes should adults look out for?
12: Yes, I think, Justin, I think you brought it up hit the nail on the head. Some of these behaviors perhaps are normal as a teenager. So when does it actually become something that is of concern? So I think one of the things we want to focus in behaviors is really about change, especially with sudden changes, or maybe the clustering of certain behaviors that come together. and or increase over a short period of time. So I think certainly, I mean, as children enter the adolescent stage, we shouldn't be too alarmed that they actually start to show signs of wanting to be more independent, more autonomous, or trying to dissociate themselves a bit from the family and all that. Some of these may actually be not unexpected, perhaps them pushing back a bit against authority figures and parents in a very mild way. That is still, I think, within what you might expect for children entering adolescence. But if there's really sudden changes, these are the things which are a bit like could be perhaps a once very mild mannered and fairly like a problem free child, and suddenly having a pattern of being very disobedient in a school setting or towards other older individuals, that could be of course cause for concern to explore a bit further in a very gentle way. I think sometimes if it's starting to have like behaviors such as not wanting to go to school, or you find that they have like unexplained like money lying around, or they seem to have suddenly a proliferation of material goods, consumer goods that they wouldn't ordinarily be able to afford, but suddenly that they start having a hot some of this, could it be because they are having some kind of getting them from sources like either through theft or through like getting money from other sources? And then you find that they start using certain language that it's just something that very abruptly they're starting to use certain language lingo that is belonging to perhaps a gang affiliation, or they come across as very aggressive. Sometimes you might find paraphernalia used for substances. All these are, of course, the big signs that something is missing.
2: Dr. Lo, very quickly, we just want to squeeze in this last one here. We have about 30 to a minute to go.
12: Yes.
2: Let's talk about that new initiative, right? Teachers, social workers will soon be trained to recognize signs of gang involvement. How can they intervene early without, perhaps wrongly labeling or stigmatizing a young person?
12: That's a really important, even as we launch any new program, I think we must be careful that it doesn't tilt the other way. So I think for these teachers and other social workers to better understand about gangs, I think we want to really help them see that this kind of training is there to be able to help them identify vulnerable youth, but to be explained that just because a youth is vulnerable, just because there are risk factors, it doesn't mean that they actually are having the problem. It doesn't mean that they actually are necessarily gang members. So I think really helping them to know not to to be too overreactive, but really to just use this identification of these signs as a platform to increase the engagement of the youth, better understand the social emotional needs. Spend time with them, I guess, to really get to know them and to try to build up the positive relationship, which I was mentioning earlier.
2: Dr. Lo, it's good to have you this morning to get your perspectives and your insights. We really appreciate your time. Thank you so much.
12: Thank you very much, Hairanto and Justin.
2: We've been speaking there with Dr. Adrian Lo, his senior consultant psychiatrist at Promises Healthcare.
13: This is CNA 938. Understand Asia.
2: With the time just past 8:30, let's get you the latest from the CNA newsroom. I'm Hairanto Diman. US President Donald Trump is scaling back joint military drills with South Korea. The annual 10-day exercise known as Ulchi Freedom Shield begins today. It is aimed at strengthening readiness against potential threats from North Korea. Pyongyang has long condemned the joint exercises as a rehearsal for an aggressive war. Arnold Gay explains why President Trump wants to reduce the military exercises.
14: Bloomberg is reporting.
2: We bring you that report now by Arnold Gay.
4: He pointed to what he described as a very good relationship with North Korean leader Kim Jong-un in a post on Truth Social. He said he's unhappy that the US has long taken part in joint military exercises with South. He added these drills are costly, with the US footing most of the bill, and sent what he called a totally inappropriate signal, given that Pyongyang has been, quote, unthreatening and respectful during his time in office. This isn't the first time President Trump has sought to scale back the drills. During his first term, he made a surprise announcement describing the war games as provocative. Mr. Trump met the North Korean leader three times during that period for talks on the North's denuclearization, but disagreements over how to achieve that led to an impasse. as Pyongyang continued to develop its nuclear and missile capabilities.
2: And moving on now, we take a look at thousands of people in eastern Indonesia are displaced and in urgent need of aid after Saturday's powerful earthquake. Rescue teams are clearing landslides and reopening blocked roads to reach communities cut off by the quake. Officials say the emergency response could continue for another 2 to 3 weeks. The news desk has more.
4: He pointed to...
2: We bring you that report from the news desk.
0: In the town closest to the epicenter of the deadly earthquake that shook eastern Indonesia, injured survivors were being treated in makeshift tents on Sunday. The hospital in Nagakeo suffered heavy damages in Saturday's 7.7 magnitude quake. It killed dozens of people across the east Nusa Tenggara province. Hundreds of aftershocks have followed. Around 5,000 people have been evacuated from their homes after the quake destroyed buildings, blocked roads, and caused landslides. Most are in the Sika region, where some residents are camped out in open fields. Authorities said the Disaster Mitigation Agency, BNPB, has delivered food and logistical aid to thousands evacuated. While the provincial government on Sunday declared a 14-day emergency period to speed up disaster response efforts. According to BNPB, there was no immediate count of those missing, but most of them were trapped under rubble and more than 1,300 homes were damaged. It also said rescuers have now reached areas that had been blocked by landslides.
2: And we now take a look at U.S. President Donald Trump's son-in-law and envoy Jared Kushner has held a rare meeting with the head of Hamas in Egypt in a push to revive a stalled Gaza peace plan rejected by Israel. According to reports, Mr. Kushner was joined by Board of Peace High Representative Nikolai Mladenov and former British Prime Minister Tony Blair. Hamas's political leader Khalif al-Khaya, who was making his first trip since assuming leadership of the group in July, attended the meeting along with mediators from Egypt, Qatar and Turkey. Mr. Kushner is set to meet Israeli Prime Minister Benjamin Netanyahu next. The Israeli Prime Minister heads into that meeting under pressure after rejecting the new 15-point US-backed roadmap. In other news, Ukraine has launched hundreds of drones across Russia in one of its largest aerial attacks of the war. More than 800 drones targeted Russian industry and energy facilities on Sunday, killing at least 6 people. Russia struck back with drones and missiles, destroying homes and torching a book market in Kyiv. Both sides have significantly stepped up long-range attacks deep into each other's territory. Ukrainian President Volodymyr Zelensky has appealed again to allies for more air defense systems, saying Russia is using ballistic missiles to strike his country's civilian infrastructure. The conflict is increasingly spilling into the airspace of neighboring countries. On Sunday, Romania said a Spanish F-18 fighter jet on patrol shot down a drone that breached its airspace near the borders with Ukraine and Moldova. NATO also said its fighters brought down a drone that entered Latvian airspace on Friday. Hundreds of migrants who recently entered Spain's North African enclave of Ceuta have staged a protest urging Spanish authorities to grant them asylum instead of sending them back to Morocco. They're among the estimated 5,000 who remain in Ceuta after the mass boarding crossing 2 weeks ago. Over 72,000 people flooded into Ceuta at that time, but the vast majority have returned voluntarily. Despite that, more migrants tried to cross into Ceuta over the weekend, but were arrested. Spanish authorities say Ceuta's resources are overstretched. Cases of infectious diarrhea and scabies have been reported, and violence is on the rise. The crisis has forced Spain to install a metal fence and a floating barrier, while Morocco has dispatched army officers, navy speedboats and drones to the border region.
1: Time is 8:36, time for Asia Business on CNA 938, and oil prices have risen amid the uncertainty over the Middle East conflict as peace talks remain in limbo. Elizabeth Neo tells us what's being done to keep global oil prices in check.
14: Bloomberg is reporting that Middle East oil producers are moving their crude out of the Gulf undetected. Now, they then transfer the barrels onto tankers in the Gulf of Oman. Well, against this backdrop, traders are looking to see how the Federal Reserve will respond to inflationary pressures. Next week's Jackson Hole meeting is seen as the next chance to get clues on U.S. monetary policy. Investors are set to interpret Fed commentary for clarity on how they are approaching inflation and growth. Markets, of course, closely watching the bonds too. Higher rates risks putting pressure on stocks, with central banks expected to tighten. A 20-year U.S. bond sale this week will test investor appetite, with the yield potentially hitting its highest since 2020. And higher rates also pose a challenge for the AI equity rally, putting pressure on the value of future profits.
1: Nick Ferris is Chief Investment Officer at Vantage Point, and he explains the significance of this week's sale of 20-year government bonds.
15: You've seen a re-acceleration in the US economy, largely driven by CapEx and profits, which is related to the AI CapEx boom. And that's putting upward pressure on demand and growth, or renewed pressure on growth and demand. And then obviously the other backdrop, of course, is that the conflict in the Middle East is still not resolved, and the buffers that the world has in terms of oil inventory, strategic reserves, and Chinese consumption have diminished. And the longer this persists, as we get towards the end of the year, the more upward pressure we're likely to get from a supply side perspective, and the influence therefore on rates.
1: DeepSeek, Qwen, GLM and Kimi are among Chinese AI models at the center of a growing divide in Silicon Valley. The Trump administration is weighing restrictions on their use in the U.S. Supporters say the models drive innovation and help American startups compete, but critics allege some Chinese AI companies built them using technology copied from U.S. firms. Iris Spitzer reports from San Francisco.
16: The U.S.-China tech war has a new battleground: AI models, with accusations from U.S. officials and angry responses from Beijing, saying the American threats lack factual basis and have no legal grounding. And as the U.S. weighs sanctions and other trade restrictions against Chinese AI firms, Silicon Valley finds itself caught in the middle. At the startup Replit, software engineers move seamlessly between U.S. models like Anthropic's Claude and Chinese open-weight models like ZAI's GLM. Last month, an industry group called the Little Tech Association urged the Trump administration not to block access to Chinese open-weight AI models, several of which rank among the world's most advanced. The accusations focus on how some Chinese AI models were built. At the heart of the controversy is distillation, a common technique in which one AI model learns from another. But done without permission, particularly at industrial scale, it can trigger accusations of intellectual property theft. The latest allegations center on China's Moonshot AI, which U.S. officials accuse of improperly distilling one of Anthropic's most advanced AI models. However, exactly when AI model distillation crosses the line into IP theft remains unsettled. With no clear global standards, many in the U.S. tech industry argue restricting access to Chinese AI would do more harm than good. Washington may be trying to protect American AI, but Silicon Valley fears it could end up driving innovation and innovators elsewhere.
1: Business news as it breaks on CNA.Asia. Time is coming up to 8:41. Let's have another look at the roads for you, see if we've got any updates to bring you. We've got reports of a vehicle which has broken down on the PIE towards Changi, just after Tampines Avenue 5. Also, vehicle broken down on the AYE towards Tuas, just after Havelock Road exit. Heavy traffic at the moment on the SLE towards the CTE, between the CTE and the TPE. We've also got heavy traffic on Bishan Flyover towards Bartley, between Lorong 6 Torpayo and Upper Thompson Road, and heavy traffic on the PIE towards Tuas at Jalan Bahar exit.
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2: Thank you for staying with us right here on CNA 938. It is the Morning Report with me, Harianto, and Justine. Your time is 8:43 a.m. Justine, are you a fan of Trader Joe's?
1: I haven't really had. Really. How do I answer that?
2: No.
1: I haven't heard much about Trader Joe's, actually, to be honest. You?
2: Okay. I am trying to see, because I want to make sure that I'm not getting the different brands
1: mixed up,
2: right? Trader Joe's, is that the one with the coffee and the bagel and right?
1: I think bagels. So.
2: Bagels,
1: yeah. Not a huge fan.
2: Correct, yeah. So, not that I've tried it before, but I do have, friends who are quite, they're quite fans of it as well.
1: Okay.
2: So, Singapore and South, why we're talking about this is because Singapore and South Korea have both pulled Trader Joe's everything but the bagel seasoning from online stores. Because it apparently contains poppy seeds. Poppy seeds, they are banned in both countries, Singapore and South Korea, since they can be contaminated with opiates during harvesting, even though they don't naturally contain them.
1: Yeah.
2: The Central Narcotics Bureau, or CNB, here in Singapore, has removed more than 20 online listings and is urging anyone with the seasoning to dispose of it.
1: Well, authorities stress it's zero tolerance. Possessing even trace amounts of a controlled substance is an offence under the Misuse of Drugs Act. And in South Korea, testing found that the seasoning positive for morphine and codeine, with some travellers unknowingly bringing it back as souvenirs and reselling it online. And police there are reminding people that a product being legal overseas doesn't mean, of course, it's legal to bring into Korea.
2: Same as here in Singapore, absolutely, as well, right? And I think that's the worry for me, is that, you know, sometimes you don't quite know. You think it's innocuous, you think it's harmless, you know, it's just food, right? You would think that, I'm just buying a bagel. And then the next thing you know, you bring in and then you realize, oh no, you know, it contains substances where they are not legal here at home.
1: Absolutely. If I'm in the supermarket, sort of back in Sydney, you know, and I'm coming back to Singapore, I'm always looking in the ingredients or going online and say, hang on, can I bring this seasoning back? Or can I bring, you know, these herbs back or things like that? Because you just, you know, and laws change, of course.
2: Correct. Yeah. And I know Australia is very strict because
1: extremely. Never take it that way, by the way.
2: I love watching, I think there's this reality series, Borders on Patrol or Borders Without Patrol or something like that.
1: Yes, yes, where you got the Australian Border Police.
2: Yeah. Yes, yes, yeah. yes. And then, you know, it's so fascinating to watch how the authorities are there. They are very, very, very on the ball, right, with people who come in. But it also is fascinating to watch the sort of things that people try to bring
1: I know. Or they just forget. And, you know, or at the airport, they don't declare. And then they get, of course, fined. When I go back, if I take a biscuit off the plane, I'll show it to them. And they're like rolling their eyes, like, can you just go through, please? But you need to. Otherwise, yes. because it could just, you know.
2: Correct.
1: Be an offence.
2: And especially if you're on a holiday, you know, it is the start of the holiday. And then you get into this sort of inconveniences and hassle, it may just spoil the mood there.
1: Yes, exactly.
2: Right? Yeah. So we thought we just wanted to share with you, but of course, you know, we digress. We just wanted to bring it back. So Trader Joe's Everything But the Bagel Seasoning, it's no longer here in Singapore. You can, of course, read more on CNA.Asia. The article is there as well. Alrighty, so from poppy seeds and Trader Joe's, we now want to talk about Goal. Goal is back in the spotlight after climbing to a two-month high that is supported by softer US inflation data and growing expectations that the Federal Reserve may hold off on another rate hike in September. Thing is, though, the outlook is far from straightforward.
1: Yeah, gold is being pulled in different directions, from interest rates and the US dollar to central bank buying, oil prices and heightened geopolitical tensions in the Middle East. So can gold extend its rally through the rest of 2026? To find out, we spoke with Richard Wang, country manager, Singapore at J. Rothbard & Co. earlier on Open for Business, and he started by sharing what's driving gold's recovery.
3: Well, I think gold is at a very interesting point right now, right? Because as you alluded to, gold prices hovering around $4,300 an ounce, driven partly by the latest U.S. inflation data that was released last Thursday. The inflation data was lower than expected, and that kind of reduced the market expectation for a September rate hike. So that's been supportive of gold. Later, I can explain a little bit further. But as you alluded to, right, bigger story really goes beyond interest rate, because we are also looking at other macroeconomic and geopolitical factors. For example, like how the Hormuz deal plays out. And we know that the hope for a Hormuz deal has since faded after talks and rounds of negotiation. Of course, we are also looking at the strength of USD relative to broader base currencies. We are also looking at central bank demand for gold. And we are also looking at how investors are leaning towards gold as part of their broader wealth strategy. So all these factors are all coming into play when we talk about the gold price and, of course, the silver price.
1: Richard, we often hear that higher interest rates are bad for gold because it's a non-yielding asset. But is the relationship between interest rates and gold really that straightforward?
3: Well, the relationship between interest rates and gold is all about the opportunity cost, right? Because gold investments itself don't generate interest and dividends. So it's what we call a non-yielding asset. But when interest rate rises, investors get more return from other asset classes, like bonds and dividend payments. That's one. Secondly, an average retail customer is more likely to save money than to buy gold at the shop. All right. So gold demand will fall. While the reverse is true when interest rates fall. But the important point is that gold doesn't automatically fall every time rates rises, because markets trade on expectation of future monetary policy, and that's going to determine, you know, gold price going forward as well.
2: Okay. Richard, let's now talk about July US inflation. It eased to 3.4% from 3.5%, reducing the perceived urgency for another Fed hike. How much confidence should gold investors place in one or perhaps two softer inflation readings when you know, energy prices, geopolitical developments could push inflation higher again.
3: Well, you know, the July CPI that was released last Thursday was constructive for gold because it does not provide that with a strong imperative for a rate hike in September. So, in fact, the market is pricing in less than a 40% chance of having a rate hike in September, right? Most of them would think that the Fed would likely hold rates at around 3.5 to 3.75%. But it's also important to consider other indicators that, will come up in the near future, like the unemployment rate, like the non-farm payrolls, because the macroeconomy, after all, is a balancing act between growth and price stability, right? And just after the CPI was released, some

0: Do you have persistent itching or redness on your skin that doesn't improve with over-the-counter treatments? You might have eczema. This could lead to skin that is wet, cracked, or bleeding from scratching. The good news is it can be managed with lifestyle changes and topical prescribed creams. Patients may also benefit from phototherapy, biologic injections, or a new class of oral tablets called JAK inhibitors. Visit livingwitheczema.sg for details. This Pfizer Singapore-sponsored program is for general disease awareness only and does not promote any specific product. 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Please consult a healthcare professional.
1: Crisis. So when the US-Iran war started on the 28th of February, the Brent surged from around $62 at the start of 2026 to above $120 at its peak, and the gold price fell more than 11% during the same period. So the recent attempts on ceasefire, we saw similar reactions. Wherever oil price fell, inflation fear eased, and gold price rebounded. But we want listeners to be mindful that oil is only the short-term driver because central bank purchases are still the long-term floor. As we see from the World Gold Council's gold demand trend report, that for Q2 2026, central banks bought a record 289 tons of gold, which is a 74% jump year-on-year. Right. The People's Bank of China has also been accumulating gold for 21 consecutive months. So these structural buyers are not creating the oil-gold correlation. They are building strategic reserves that, you know, holds the gold price above $4,000 per ounce through the 13 consecutive nights of U.S. strikes on Iran. So that's the reason why we think the central bank purchases is still the long-term floor when we look at precious metals investment on a long horizon.
2: Okay, I'm glad you brought that up, Richard. I mean, central bank buying is frequently described as a long-term floor underneath gold prices. You alluded to it earlier on as well. How powerful is that support when it comes up against, you know, high real interest rates, profit-taking, and even changing investor flows?
1: Well, I think it still contributes a big part of the factors affecting the gold and silver price, because as we mentioned, most of the investors trade on Asian, right? What is the future monetary policy, for example? And central bank purchases kind of instill that confidence among investors, especially among institutional investors we are talking about. So I think, you know, yes, while short-term traders look at oil prices and geopolitical risk and all that, central bank purchases do hold at the particular when it comes to long-term category.
3: And Richard, just looking through the rest of this year, what would distinguish a genuinely renewed gold bull market from another temporary rebound? And what developments would invalidate the bullish case?
1: Well, you know, looking at the rest of 2026, we are still rather constructive on gold. But we do expect some volatility and, you know, probably the same kind of volatility that we've been seeing through the year, rather than something that was rallying like in 2025. Right. And the reason why we think so is because, you know, on the volatility side, we know that Donald Trump has always used the threat rhetoric and volatility very deliberately to keep rivals and allies off balance, right? And kind of forcing rapid concessions from his rivals and his allies. And don't forget, we have a midterm election coming up in November. So that is going to add to all the political aspect to what would rather be a very economic-driven kind of developments. So geopolitical and macroeconomic risk, in our opinion, will continue to contribute to the volatility that we see in the market for the rest of this year. But we remain constructive mainly because of two reasons. One is the fact that central bank demand should continue to be a key support for gold, as I mentioned. And secondly, we are also seeing more investors continuing to diversify their portfolio from currency, inflationary, and geographical risk. So more people are putting their assets in more places around the world.
2: And that was our chat with Richard Wang, his country manager, Singapore, at J. Rodbart & Co. Don't go away because the 9 o'clock news coming right up. So stay with us right here on CNA 938.
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9: Now, the Morning Report with Andrea Heng and Haryanto Dima.
10: It is the second hour of the Morning Report with Haryanto and Justine. Asia has been reeling from three simultaneous typhoons that swept the region over the past week, with a fourth incoming. And these heavy storms led to flooding and landslides, causing deaths, injuries and widespread displacement. Also this hour, Singapore's netballers are champions of Asia once again. More details coming up after the news. And here are the latest news headlines out of our CNA newsroom. Singapore's key exports expanded firmly in July, supported by strong AI-related electronics demand. Elizabeth Neo has the numbers.
11: The latest data from Enterprise Singapore showed non-oil domestic exports grew 24% on year last month. That's lower than Bloomberg estimates, but higher than June figures. Electronic shipments rose strongly, driven by robust AI-related demand. But non-electronic exports declined last month. The top three product segments last month were disk media, integrated circuits, and personal computers. Exports to Singapore's top 10 markets mostly grew, with the biggest contributors being the U.S., China, and Taiwan. Strong first-half trade performance had already prompted Enterprise Singapore to sharply upgrade its Nodex growth forecast for this year to 14% to 16% from 3 to 5%. But the agency says growth is likely to moderate in the second half of the year due to high base effects.
12: Patients with complex chronic conditions in the western part of Singapore will get help at home from retired nurses and trained community carers after leaving hospital. Now, it comes under a new pilot program. The initiative by Ng Teng Fong General Hospital and social service agency Loving Heart could eventually be scaled up across Singapore. It could also help ease pressure on hospitals by reducing avoidable readmissions. Sabrina Ng has more in this report, featuring Dr. Luke Wai Cheong, Vice President of Loving Heart Multi-Service Center.
13: Ng Teng Fong General Hospital's new program will support around 1,000 patients in the West over the next 2 years. It targets those with complex chronic conditions, such as kidney, heart or liver failure. Retired nurses will identify patients who need more help after discharge, while trained community carers will follow up with them at home. This includes medication reminders, blood pressure and symptom checks, and helping them keep up with appointments.
14: People who, if they don't follow their medicines, if they don't follow the advice of the doctors and nurses after they come home, they can actually get worse, and they can actually end up readmitting and stay in hospital again. And we want to prevent that if possible. So I think community carers play that role when they are back home to close that gap, right? Where they can actually, I suppose, continue recovering, rehabilitating, and then get back and reintegrate into normal life in the community again.
13: Ng Teng Fong found that among patients readmitted within a year, 68% returned unexpectedly at least once within 60 days of discharge. Poor social support and failure to keep up with medication and appointments were among the main reasons. But an earlier trial involving 200 patients found structured follow-up cut 60 days readmission rates from 40 to 31%. 25 community carers will initially be trained to spot signs of deterioration, and more could be roped in eventually. For seniors, the aim is ultimately simple: to help them stay well at home for longer.
10: US President Donald Trump has ordered the Pentagon to scale back planned joint military exercises with South Korea. Mr. Trump said in a social media post that the exercises slated to begin this week are not only costly, but send a signal that he described as totally inappropriate and hostile to North Korea, citing his very good relationship with the country's leader Kim Jong-un. Mr. Trump also mentioned Seoul's refusal to join US efforts to denuclearize Iran. Nick Harper is in Washington, D.C. and has more on Mr. Trump's remarks.
15: A surprise, shocking post on Truth Social in the last couple of hours from the U.S. president, really changing the U.S. position when it comes to South Korea in a very major way, because these are annual drills that are held between the two countries, really to try and deter North Korea. But President Trump said that he was making this reduction in the military exercises because of his good relations with North Korea. He put in this post, "I'm not happy with the fact that the United States has long ago agreed to participate in joint military exercises with South Korea." He says that it's costly, but he also says it sends a signal that is totally inappropriate and hostile to North Korea, who he says has always been unthreatening and respectful. He says it's too late to cancel the joint exercises, but he's asked Pete Hegseth to substantially reduce them. And as an afterthought, he mentions that he was angered that South Korea did not agree to help him with Iran. "I recently asked the president of South Korea if they would like to join us in the denuclearization of the Islamic Republic of Iran, and they said, no thanks." These are 11-day exercises that involved 18,000 South Korean troops, due to get underway very soon. Of course, as normal, these annual exercises have prompted an angry response from North Korea. They have said that these are, again, a rehearsal for an aggressive war. But Donald Trump's post essentially unpicks that US-South Korea relationship, a very important strategic ally in the region for the United States, not just economically in terms of trade relations, but also militarily.
12: In other news, three electoral setbacks, disgruntled voters and old political rivalries. But Malaysian Prime Minister Anwar Ibrahim has told his party there is no turning back. After a weekend of high-stakes political meetings, questions are growing over his political leadership and the future direction of the Pakatan Harapan Coalition. Melissa Goh has more on Mr. Anwar's strategy ahead of the Melaka state polls, widely expected in October.
16: At his party congress, Prime Minister Anwar Ibrahim sought to consolidate support within his own party PKR and his coalition partner Democratic Action Party. This as DAP's delegates voted overwhelmingly for the party to stay in the unity government. Despite having suffered three consecutive electoral setbacks, as voters were upset with the government's slow pace of reform. Meanwhile, PKR called on delegates to strengthen their resolve to work harder to speed up implementation for help to reach all those in need. Ms. Anwar also took great pains to explain to party delegates why he must continue working with Barisan Nasional at the federal level. Many were angry after BN joined forces with the opposition Perikatan Nasional to beat them at the recent state elections in Johor and Negeri Sembilan. The annual convention also followed a series of high-profile departures of senior party leaders. Party Deputy President Nurul Izzah officially goes on leave after the Congress. Meanwhile, former party number two, Rafizi Ramli, who quit, is leading his own reformist party called Bersama. It's fielding 15 candidates in the coming Melaka state polls. Prime Minister Anwar's unity government, he said, will not fall, even with Barisan Nasional were to withdraw support.
17: Now, as PKR's annual Congress comes to a close, party's delegates have pledged to rally behind Prime Minister Anwar Ibrahim to maintain the stability of his unity government till the end of term. Now, the hard work begins now to translate the strategy into actual action in order to regain voter support ahead of the next GE that must be held by early 2028.
10: Rescuers are racing against time in Indonesia 2 days after a powerful 7.7 earthquake struck East Nusa Tenggara province. At least 53 people are confirmed dead, while more than 130 were injured. The need for food aid is becoming more urgent. Authorities say some of the biggest challenges are restoring power and communications to remote villages isolated by landslides. More than 900 homes have been destroyed, with hundreds more damaged. The emergency response is expected to take up to 3 weeks.
12: Europe continues to face wildfires, spurred by high temperatures and dry conditions. Two people have died in fires on a Greek island near Athens, while a soldier was killed battling a blaze in Spain. In Belgium, a fast-moving blaze near the German border has forced residents to leave their homes. The news desk has more on the wildfire crisis gripping Europe.
18: Firefighters worked through the night to battle Belgium's biggest wildfire on record. By Sunday morning, authorities said it had burned over 7,400 acres of land and was heading towards the German border. The blaze in the High Fens Nature Reserve has been burning since Friday. And firefighters from Belgium, Germany and Luxembourg have fought to keep it contained. Responders were hopeful that cooler, more humid weather on Sunday would help make it easier to control, a Belgian official told Reuters. And Germany's Monschau, near the Belgian border, said it didn't expect the fire to spread into the country. But due to likely smoke pollution, the town advised residents close to the border to leave the area. Europe Forest data showed Belgium's fire is more than double the size of a blaze in 2011, which burned over 3,400 acres, less than half the land that has been scorched thus far. The EU deployed three helicopters and two water bomber aircraft from around Europe on Saturday after Belgium requested emergency reinforcements. It comes as European countries, including Belgium, suffered their fifth heatwave of the summer this week. Scientists say that human-caused climate change has increased the likelihood of the hot and dry conditions that allow wildfires to spread faster and burn longer.
12: And that's the news. For more headlines, you can stay with us right here on CNA 938, or you can check out cna.asia.
10: 10 past 9, let's have a look at the roads once again for you. There's been an accident on the KPE towards the ECP just after Tampines Road, avoid lane 3. We've had another accident occur on the ECP towards Changi just after Marine Parade, avoid lane 1. Also an accident on the CTE towards the AYE after Ang Mo Kio Avenue 5, avoid lane 1. A vehicle has stalled on the PIE towards Changi just after Bukit Timah Road, avoid lane 1. And we've got heavy traffic at the moment on the SLE towards the CTE between the CTE and the TPE.
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10: And looking at the weather for the rest of this Monday, it's partly cloudy around Singapore at the moment. We will be getting some thundery showers a little later on. We'll keep you updated, of course. Today's temperature range, 25 to 34 degrees Celsius. Relative humidity, 60 to 95%.
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12: Thank you for staying with us right here on CNA 938. It is the Morning Report, the second hour of it, with me, Harianto, and Justine. Your time is coming up to 9:14 a.m. And in this hour, we want to have this conversation tracking last week's weather phenomenon, right? So over the past week, China, the Philippines, and Japan, they have been lashed with heavy floods and landslides as three tropical storms crossed Asia, all those Asian countries at the same time. Now, this has killed at least 26 people and displaced thousands in the Philippines. Beijing has also been brought to a standstill with 250 bus routes suspended, 150 tourist attractions shut, and 10 subway lines running at reduced speed. This comes as Beijing battles with Typhoon Dolphin, the strongest that China has experienced this year.
10: And at the same time, Japan had been grappling with Typhoon Peilu, formed in the northwestern Pacific Ocean, and Typhoon Chunhong, which made landfall over mainland Japan last Tuesday. A fourth storm, Nanka, has also formed in southern Japan and is expected to move northwards.
12: So to have this chat with us and helping us to understand this heavy typhoon season is Dr. Dhruba Jyoti Samanta, a senior research fellow at the Earth Observatory of Singapore in NTU. Dr. Dhruba, thank you for joining us this morning. So now this typhoon season, it seems especially strong and active, with Chinese state media describing it as a rare three typhoon situation. What are the factors at play here?
1: Hi, good morning. Thanks for having me. So if we see, July to October is the main typhoon season in the Western Pacific and this Asian region. So I would say we are in the right, in the middle of the typhoon season. But what is slightly unusual is how favorable the conditions have been. Because if we see the Western Pacific Ocean, or overall the Pacific Ocean, It is unusually warm, and as the ocean gets more warmer, it provides more moisture. So it's kind of providing more favorable condition to trigger more typhoon in this region.
10: So then, Dr. Dhruba, would you say this phenomenon is unprecedented?
1: So I would not say it unprecedented, because as I said, it's the typhoon season. In this season, we can experience 10 to 13 events in a year. But what is unusual, as for example, Dolphin, it traveled from long distance from the center of Pacific Ocean, just near Hawaiian Island, to China. And it took almost 15 days. So over that long period of time, it gathered more energy, so that it was unusual due to this warmer ocean condition. So what I would say, some of these events are getting stronger due to warmer condition, but of course this is some of the natural event that we see in this time of the season.
12: We want to now focus a bit more on Typhoon Dolphin, Dr. Dhruba, simply because also that it's been said that it is the strongest yet that China has experienced this year. Dolphin has traveled thousands of kilometers and still caused severe downpours after landfall. Is that sort of phenomenon unusual? I mean, why can a weakening typhoon still pose a major flooding threat far inland?
1: Yeah. So when we talk about typhoon, we generally talk about the wind speed, what it can cause the damage. But very often, we don't talk about the extreme rainfall associated with the typhoon. So what we have seen in this case, that due to longer journey of the dolphin typhoon, it had huge amount of energy. And even after landfall, it had sufficient energy to cause damage and cause a lot of rainfall. So that's very expected when a typhoon become more stronger. Even we are doing some studies in Earth Observatory of Singapore, we also found that in a warmer condition or in a warmer world, the typhoons becoming slowly moving, and also even after landfall, it can cause higher damage in terms of heavy rainfall and floods.
10: And Dr. Druba, China and Japan, of course, have extensive experience dealing with typhoons. There's been many over the years. Are they becoming better prepared for increasingly extreme storms?
1: Yes, I would say they are better prepared compared to several decades ago. Both the countries have good forecasting system, early warning, and even evacuation system. And these measures clearly helps to save lives. If you compare any strong typhoon in 20 or 30 years ago and the recent ones, you can see the number of deaths has significantly decreased. But there are still some vulnerabilities. For example, the extreme rainfall can overwhelm the drainage system and flood defenses that were designed in several decades ago. So all the countries still working on that, but we should also keep in mind in future, in a warmer world, the typhoon can cause more intense rainfall, so that drainage system and all this should be upgraded with time. And in terms of Japan, if we see, Japan has steep terrain, several landslide risks, and they have also many aging population. So that can be sometimes challenging to evacuate, but so far both the countries are tackling very well.
12: Dr. Druba, we're just curious here. Help us understand also, is there a possibility for such weather phenomena? Because now it seems like it's concentrated in more of the East Asian part. East Asia part. Is there a possibility where it could perhaps spill to our region here in Southeast Asia?
1: Yeah, some of the Western Pacific typhoons after emerging in the Western Pacific Ocean, it travels Southeast Asian countries. Yeah. For example, Vietnam very often affected. And even you see last year in Malacca Strait in November 2025, there was one storm that caused severe damage and rainfall near the Philippines in the Malaysian region and Malacca Strait region. So some of the storms can still have impact in terms of rainfall in the Southeast Asian region and even some Singapore. But yes, this Western Pacific typhoons can have impact over Southeast Asian countries.
10: And as you earlier said, I mean, it was traveling quite a distance as well to China. So Dr. Druba, just how much of what we're seeing now can be attributed to, you know, natural climate patterns over time, or how much to longer term climate change?
1: Yeah, that's a very interesting question. So I am very much interested about exploring the attribution. So the question you asked is related to the climate attribution, meaning how much it is generating from natural variability of the climate system, and how much due to long-term climate change that we, the human being, are producing in terms of more greenhouse gas emission. So if we see the natural pattern, such as climate variability, El Nino, or weather system, that can obviously impact some of the typhoon system, and it can make it stronger or make it travel longer. But at this point, without more rigorous study, we cannot quantify how much percentage it comes from climate change and how much from natural variability. But for sure, we can say that warmer condition is producing intense tropical cyclone, because as we know, if we warm up the ocean, for every degree of warming, we can expect almost 7% of increased moisture in the atmosphere. So that means in a warmer ocean condition, we would have more moisture to fuel the typhoon, and that can have potential for increased extreme rainfall events. So as I said, So as I said, like, even we cannot quantify, but for sure we can say climate change is making these storms or typhoons intensify.
12: Dr. Druba, thank you so much for setting aside time to speak with us this morning to have this very important question, and of course to shed light on the recent typhoon that we are seeing in the region here in Japan, China, as well as in Philippines as well. Thank you so much again for your perspectives and your insights. We, as and when we have more updates, we hope to have you back on the show to get more of your perspectives. We've been speaking there with Dr. Druba Jyoti Samanta, a senior research fellow at the Earth Observatory of Singapore at NTU. So we want to circle back to Singapore. Here at home, youth offending remains relatively low, but some recent numbers are worth paying attention to, right? So the number of inmates aged 16 to 21 rose by more than 36% between 2024 and 2025. With that, authorities are now putting greater emphasis on intervening before risky behavior escalates into crime.
10: And teachers and social workers will be trained to recognize early signs of youth gang involvement. New efforts will also help young people who want to leave gangs make a clean break. But all this also raises a bigger question. What makes one young person more vulnerable to offending than another? Well, to find out, we spoke with Dr. Adrian Lowe, senior consultant psychiatrist at Promises Healthcare.
2: So actually, for when we're looking at young people, I think we are really looking at taking a multifactorial approach. There's no just one factor that contributes towards vulnerability towards youth offending. Really, it's a multiple confluence of different factors. It could be range from their own families, whereby they may lack warm relationships, or there could be family members in trouble who could be incarcerated. It could be problems they're facing in school, academic pressures. Could also be peer influences that they meet in school settings, or they could be also having personal problems such as no romantic relationships and other difficulties. So I think it's multiple factors. Of course, most recently, at least in the last two decades, it's really about the influence of online that sometimes does maybe glamorize some of these youth offending behaviors. So I'd say these are some of the possible factors that come together at an age which is whereby youths are already vulnerable towards trying to, find something to find, take meaning in, to be able to take an identity in. So it all comes together at this age, and we want to be on the lookout for all these different factors.
10: Mm. And Dr. Lowe, in that same vein, what protects a young person who faces many of these same risk factors which you just described, but doesn't go on to offend?
2: I'll say that although that's not many of our youth, of course, may have been exposed to one or even more youth risk factors. Yeah, as you mentioned, it's really important to have something to protect them. And what we really do find that at this age is that they do need a to be able to have some adult that they can trust in, that they can have a meaningful, warm relationship with. It could be just a parent, it could be a school teacher, it could be some other, maybe a coach in a sport, or it could be even like a formal mentor. But these sort of supportive adult relationships are important. We find that they should also ideally have a good school connection. And of course, in a world that's fast changing too, I think for our youth, they do need to be able to have some sense of a hope their future, to know what they can do in future, something they can look forward to. Providing the youth with activities that can allow them to find self-actualization or to be able to find achievement in what they can do, that's also always something which is helpful, because I think that will help with their self-esteem, help them to find that they are able to do something that in a healthy way that will allow them to find life to be meaningful. I think a lot of our efforts, of course, should also come from the home. So, of course, parents in a very busy world, we do what still protects our youth is that if they're able to find that if there's enough time for them with their parents, enough time or other caregivers at home. And on a formal note, sometimes also, I think guiding them in a school environment to be able to understand a bit better about their own psychological, emotional needs. There are programs like this in school. I think these, where they are actually in place, I think they are very helpful for helping our youth better understand about these vulnerabilities.
12: Dr. Loh, I'm glad you brought up environment. Let's talk about that now. Would you say, in the many years of the line of work that you're in, do you see that the environment now that young people are growing up in has changed in ways that could perhaps make some more vulnerable to offending?
2: I'll say that the world, in a sense, the speed of change has been very rapid over the last two decades, right? And probably in the past one decade, we've seen that there's so many changes in the world. So I think, in a way, what are the challenges for our youth these days, I suppose, is because of all these fast changes. In a fast-changing world, then you still need to anchor some kind of identity somewhere, right? And if, let's say, for example, in school, the way the school is going for them, or perhaps the emphasis on what sort of careers are available, if that all these things are all fast-changing, then a way the youth has to fall back to areas of life whereby they can find some kind of meaningful identities. And so I think these may be some of the challenges.
12: And that was our conversation with Dr. Adrian Loh, Senior Consultant Psychiatrist at Promises Healthcare. Don't go away, the 9:30 news coming right up.
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12: Your time is 9:30. Let's get you the latest from the CNA newsroom. US President Donald Trump is scaling back joint military drills with South Korea. The annual 10-day exercise, known as Ulchi Freedom Shield, begins today. It is aimed at strengthening readiness against potential threats from North Korea. Pyongyang has long condemned the joint exercises as a rehearsal for an aggressive war. Arnold Gay explains why President Trump wants to reduce the military exercises.
4: He pointed to what he described as a very good relationship with North Korean leader Kim Jong-un in a post on Truth Social. He said he's unhappy that the US has long taken part in joint military exercises with South. He added these drills are costly, with the US footing most of the bill, and sent what he called a totally inappropriate signal, given that Pyongyang has been, quote, unthreatening and respectful during his time in office. This isn't the first time President Trump has sought to scale back the drills. During his first term, he made a surprise announcement describing the war games as provocative. Mr. Trump met the North Korean leader three times during that period for talks on the North's denuclearization, but disagreements over how to achieve that led to an impasse as Pyongyang continued to develop its nuclear and missile capabilities.
12: Sean King is Senior Vice President at Park Strategies. He weighs in on what President Trump is signaling with those remarks.
5: Trump's not happy that South Korea is not helping him on the war in Iran, but we did not consult South Korea before starting the war. And I thought the war was a just cause because Iran's a fascist theocracy that doesn't respect its own citizens and attacks Israel. But we have not executed this war well. I mean, I don't know why any country would want to be a part of it now, especially when we didn't inform them of it earlier. And South Korea is one of the leaders in munitions production. If anything, we should be making nice with South Korea to help fill the shortfall of our own weapons production. Yep. You know, South Korea has sent so much to Poland so it can supply Ukraine, because South Korea has a law against sending weapons directly into a conflict zone. Also, they've sent so many weapons into Gulf partners of the United States who are now targets because of our war against Iran. And Hegseth, the Secretary of Defense, or War, I should say, in December, he singled out South Korea, Israel, and Poland as model military allies who would receive preferential treatment from the United States. These kinds of statements on Truth Social show that our word is not worth much if we could do such an about-face so soon.
6: Thousands of people in eastern Indonesia are displaced and in urgent need of aid after Saturday's powerful earthquake. Rescue teams are clearing landslides and reopening blocked roads to reach communities cut off by the quake. Officials say the emergency response could continue for another 2 to 3 weeks. The news desk has more.
7: In the town closest to the epicenter of the deadly earthquake that shook eastern Indonesia, injured survivors were being treated in makeshift tents on Sunday. The hospital in Nagakeo suffered heavy damages in Saturday's 7.7 magnitude quake. It killed dozens of people across the east Nusa Tenggara province. Hundreds of aftershocks have followed. Around 5,000 people have been evacuated from their homes after the quake destroyed buildings, blocked roads, and caused landslides. Most are in the Sika region, where some residents are camped out in open fields. Authorities said the Disaster Mitigation Agency, BNPB, has delivered food and logistical aid to thousands evacuated. While the provincial government on Sunday declared a 14-day emergency period to speed up disaster response efforts. According to BNPB, there was no immediate count of those missing, but most of them were trapped under rubble, and more than 1,300 homes were damaged. It also said rescuers have now reached areas that had been blocked by landslides.
6: And we now look at hundreds of migrants who recently entered Spain's North African enclave of Ceuta have staged a protest urging Spanish authorities to grant them asylum instead of sending them back to Morocco. They are among the estimated 5,000 who remain in Ceuta after the mass border crossing 2 weeks ago. Over 72,000 people flooded into Ceuta at that time, but the vast majority have returned voluntarily. Despite that, more migrants tried to cross into Ceuta over the weekend, but were arrested. Spanish authorities say Ceuta's resources are overstretched. Cases of infectious diarrhea and scabies have been reported, and violence is on the rise. The crisis has forced Spain to install a metal fence and a floating barrier, while Morocco has dispatched army officers, navy speedboats and drones to the border region.
10: Coming up to 9:36, time for Asia Business on CNA 938, and Singapore's key exports expanded firmly in July, supported by strong AI-related electronics demand. Elizabeth Neo reports.
11: Latest data from Enterprise Singapore showed non-oil domestic exports grew 24% on year last month. That's lower than Bloomberg estimates, but higher than June figures. Electronic shipments rose strongly, driven by robust AI-related demand. But non-electronic exports declined last month. The top three product segments last month were disk media, integrated circuits, and personal computers. Exports to Singapore's top 10 markets mostly grew, with the biggest contributors being the US, China, and Taiwan. Strong first half trade performance had already prompted Enterprise Singapore to sharply upgrade its Nodex growth forecast for this year to 14% to 16% from 3 to 5%. But the agency says growth is likely to moderate in the second half of the year due to high base effects.
10: Japan's economy grew at a slower pace in the second quarter, giving the Bank of Japan less room to press ahead with rate hikes. It's a blow to the yen after its intervention-fueled rally faded. Preliminary data shows Japan's GDP expanded at an annualized pace of 1.1% in the June quarter, well below estimates of 2% growth and below first quarter figures. The weaker economic performance could keep Japan's central bank more cautious about further monetary tightening as it seeks to normalize policy. Policymakers kept the key rate unchanged last month, but upgraded their growth outlook for the year. Markets are now pricing in a near 80% chance of a rate hike in September. Higher rates should make the yen more attractive, but weaker growth could complicate that path and make it harder for the Japanese yen to regain ground. The currency has fallen for two straight weeks against the dollar, surrendering much of the gains it made after a recent rare joint US-Japan intervention. Nick Ferris is Chief Investment Officer at Vantage Point. He says Japan may need to raise rates to stem the yen's weakness if growth and inflation stay resilient.
8: What we've seen again in the Japanese yen episode and the intervention that happened soon after the Federal Reserve meeting at the end of July is that interventions only buy you time. They don't solve the fundamental problems. So really the answer for the Bank of Japan, if growth and inflation remain or re-accelerate or remain resilient, then the Bank of Japan has to put up rates to an extent to offset that. Otherwise, the release valve will be via the currency and the Japanese yen will continue to depreciate. So the only answer that they have really is actually to raise rates. As long as the currency depreciation is managed, steady, as long as it's not rapid, if it becomes rapid, I think then it becomes much more problematic and you risk a much more disruptive episode in markets where the Bank of Japan is forced to hike rates more aggressively and or you get Japanese institutions repatriating their foreign assets in order to reverse some of that yen weakness. I think that it's the speed of the adjustment that matters.
10: Markets are closely watching bond markets, specifically US Treasuries, as higher rates risk putting pressure on stocks with central banks expected to tighten further. A 20-year US bond sale this week will test investor appetite, with the yield potentially hitting its highest since 2020. Higher rates also pose a challenge for the AI equity rally, putting pressure on the value of future profits. Against this backdrop, traders are looking to see how the Federal Reserve will respond to inflationary pressures. Next week's Jackson Hole meeting is seen as the next chance to get clues on US monetary policy. Meanwhile, oil prices are higher amid the uncertainty over the Middle East conflict as peace talks remain in limbo. Business news as it breaks on CNA.Asia.
6: Let's take a look at how Asia Pacific markets are faring in early trade. Japan's Nikkei 225 is down 0.2%. Australia's ASX 200 is also 0.1% lower. Hong Kong's Hang Seng has just opened and has surged around 1%, while the Shanghai Composite is flat. Singapore's SDI has slumped 0.9% to 5,692 points. The three major local banks are in the red, DBS slipping 0.4% to $75.22, while OCBC Bank has dropped over 2% to $31.10. UOB is down by a similar margin at $40.94. The Korea Exchange is closed today for a public holiday.
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10: 9:41, let's have another look at the roads. There's been an accident on the KPE towards the ECP just after Tampines Road. Avoid lane 3. We've had a vehicle breakdown on the PIE towards Tuas after Clementi. Also, a vehicle has broken down on the TPE towards the PIE just after Sengkang Road. And some roadworks to tell you about on the ECP towards Changi after the PIE. Avoid lane 1. And roadworks also on the TPE in the direction of the SLE at Tampines Avenue 7 exit.
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6: Thank you for staying with us right here on CNA 938. We are on to our final stretch of the morning report right here. Of course, your time is past 9:43 a.m. We want to share this piece of good news. Congratulations to our women's netball team.
18: Yay!
6: Yoo-hoo! So the Vandas, they have retained their Asian Netball Championship crown, beating Hong Kong 57-33 in the finals over the weekend. Now, it's their fifth title win overall, successfully defending the 2024 crown. They beat host Hong Kong on their own turf at the Kai Tak Arena.
18: Yeah, well, along the way, it wasn't just, of course, they beat some other amazing teams as well. They beat the Maldives, Sri Lanka, India and Hong Kong in the group stages, with their only loss coming against Malaysia. Now, they then beat Sri Lanka again in the semis to reach the final. Big bonus this one, Haryanto. Mm. This run also sealed their qualification for the Netball World Cup, ooh, which is taking place in Sydney, Australia next year. So
6: wow,
18: that's fantastic.
6: Yeah, and I think the one that is a bit nearer would be SEA Games that's coming up as well. Games is coming up in end of the year, I think. Let's see if I don't quite remember wrongly. SEA Games that's coming up next year, 2027.
18: Mm-hmm.
6: So that is going to be in Malaysia. So okay, that they're going to go up against Malaysia as well for that one. So yeah, pretty
18: the
6: exciting
18: netball,
6: times.
18: Netball World Cup, fantastic qualifying for that.
6: Indeed, indeed. So we thought we just wanted to share that piece of good news with you. And yeah, all the best to our netball team.
18: Yay, go for it. Fantastic.
6: Alrighty, your time is just past 9:45 a.m. this morning. We want to now talk about the US, right? It's slated to sell $16 billion of 20-year treasuries this week, with the market pointing to a yield around 5.27%. But the thing is, though, is it actually enough to compensate investors for locking up money for 20 years?
18: Well, we asked Nick Ferris, Chief Investment Officer, Vantage Point, earlier on Open for Business.
24: We always bring everything back to compensation for risk. And it while bond yields have risen quite a lot over the last couple of years, it's still moderate relative to inflation risk. And of course, the episode in the Middle East is still not resolved. Buffers, oil inventory, strategic reserves have been depleted. And if that remains unresolved by the end of the year, combined with a reacceleration in growth and inflation pressure, then that could put further upward pressure on bond yields. From our portfolio perspective, we would definitely prefer shorter duration bonds and or less interest rate risk in our portfolios.
18: And Nick, last week's 30-year Treasury auction cleared at 5.216%, the highest since 2001, while the 10-year sale also came at an elevated yield. Is this now a broader repricing of US fiscal risk, and how much is inflation versus concern over the nearly $40 trillion debt pile?
24: Yes, and unfortunately, the debt and deficits, the bigger picture issue, is still not is still deteriorating as well. So if we look at advanced economy debt, debt to GDP is over 120% across the major advanced economies, and including in the United States as well, over 100% of GDP. So that issue remains unresolved as well, and it's happening at a time when you've got those other pressures on the bond market and interest rates as well. Again, we would prefer shorter duration debt if we bring you back to our portfolios. I think if we switch gears as well and think about the credit markets, the equity market is pricing a growth episode in terms of AI and AI capex, but the credit markets are now starting to price increased credit risk. So if we look at the credit default swap spreads on Oracle, for example, they're trading wider than where they were in 2008. Even Nvidia, which has a strong balance sheet, obviously has seen its credit default swap spreads widen from 40 basis points to 80 basis points. So the credit markets are starting to become concerned on the credit risk related to this episode.
6: So Nick, here is the interesting split, right? 2-year Treasury yields have fallen as markets price a patient Fed, but long-term yields remain above 5% in parts of the curve. What is the bond market actually telling us here about the US economy?
24: I mean, the path of rates, it's telling you if you bring it back to first principles, the long-term yield is the future expected cash rate adjusted for the term to maturity and inflation risk. And the fact that those longer end yields are starting to move higher, they're breaking higher, does suggest that there's some increasing concern on that. I mean, the term premium is still fairly modest compared to history, but it has been widening. So there is certainly the bond market is starting to question the sustainability of the debt and deficits.
18: And Nick Jackson Hole, of course, coming up later this month with markets looking closely at Kevin Warsh's reaction function after softer CPI and PPI. What does he need to signal, and what could he say that perhaps would or could unsettle markets?
24: I'll actually answer that question in a slightly different way. I'm actually sympathetic to having less communication by the Fed. And creating some sort of uncertainty, because when interest rates remain too low for too long, what that tends to do is lead to a build-up in leverage. So if we create some bond market volatility or some uncertainty, that can actually be a good thing.
6: Okay. Let's now, Nick, take a look at the yen. It remains around the 160 per dollar area, and Japan's second quarter GDP is the next big test. If growth surprises on the upside, does that materially strengthen the case for a BOJ hike and perhaps, you know, finally give the yen some support?
24: Well, I think the lesson from the most recent intervention, and interventions is certainly a joint intervention. I think there's only been three in the last 30 years, apart from the recent one, so 98, 2000 and 2008. The interventions only provide temporary relief if it doesn't change the underlying fundamentals. And so ultimately, if Japanese inflation does reaccelerate, if there is further pressure on the yen, the answer really for the Bank of Japan is actually to hike rates. I know they don't want to do that, that's ultimately what it comes back to.
18: Okay. Mm. Nick, let's go to equity markets now, which are remaining calm despite high bond yields, geopolitical risk, of course, and plenty of policy uncertainty. Is strong earnings growth genuinely enough to keep volatility suppressed, or is the market becoming too complacent heading into the rest of August?
24: My sense is that the markets are getting pretty complacent. In our portfolios, we've got a fairly risk-averse position. Underlying earnings momentum is strong, driven by the CapEx cycle in the US. But there is a circular financing element to that, which comes back to the credit markets, which we discussed earlier. And I think the other issue is just, again, compensation for risk. So if we're concerned about the compensation for risk in the bond market, the equity earnings yield is only in line with the 10-year Treasury yield. So you're getting very little equity risk premium or additional return in the equity market relative to the bond market. So we are concerned. We are concerned about that. And earlier this year, we were concerned about the increased leverage in markets like Korea, which has started to unwind through July.
6: We cannot not talk about AI, Nick, and of course big tech. Big tech is pouring enormous sums into AI with industry-wide investment approaching the trillion-dollar mark. Now, if growth slows while long-term financing costs stay around 5%, where does the AI capex story then become vulnerable first? Is it earnings, cash flow, or perhaps even valuations?
24: Well, all of those. I think what we worry about in this part of the world is the supply chain.

0: Boss, the artery department is OTing every day. If this continues, we're headed for a heart attack.
1: 75% of heart attack patients have high blood cholesterol. Lower your bad cholesterol by consuming foods rich in plant sterols. Marigold HL Milk contains plant sterols, which have been proven to lower blood cholesterol. High blood cholesterol is a risk factor in the development of coronary heart disease. Drink 2 glasses of Marigold HL Milk with plant sterols daily for a heart-friendly diet.
2: You have your eyes on. What are you looking out for?
3: We suspect it to be another phase of volatility. Volatility seasonally comes down at this time of the year, around July and August, or less so July, but certainly August at the moment. I suspect that there'll be another phase of volatility.
2: And that was Nick Ferris, Chief Investment Officer at Vantage Point, and he brings us to the end of our Monday edition of the Morning Report right here on CNA 938.
4: Such fun as always, Hari Amto.
2: Indeed, indeed. We will be back tomorrow bright and early at 7 a.m. for more business news, business stories on Open for Business. And then, of course, at 8 a.m. for more current affairs, news around the world, and as well here in Singapore on The Morning Report. Meantime, we have the midday show coming up all the way till 2 p.m. So take care. We will see you tomorrow.
4: Have a wonderful Monday.
5: It's time for Trend Watch, your weekly dose of entertainment and sports news.
2: They lit up the world with Dynamite, but BTS member V has just revealed he's being treated for hearing loss in his right ear, which he says now functions at roughly a third of the level of his left. Fellow member Jungkook also joined the live stream to share that he has been managing a shin injury throughout the tour and is close to developing a stress fracture. The pair shared all of this midway through the group's Arirang World Tour, which is currently making its way through North America before heading to Los Angeles, Buenos Aires, Bangkok, Sydney, and Hong Kong.
4: Mattel has just launched a Whitney Houston Barbie doll recreating her iconic look from the 1987 music video for I Wanna Dance With Somebody. The doll is decked out in a purple tank dress, colourful drop earrings, bold eye makeup and her own microphone stand. Whitney's estate worked closely with Mattel on every detail to get it right. The doll is priced at $60 and is available now at Target, Amazon, Walmart and Mattel Creations. It joins Barbie's growing roster of music icon dolls alongside Tina Turner, Stevie Nicks, Gloria Estefan and Mariah Carey. And on to sports now.
6: Singapore has won an Olympic gold medal and an Olympic record time. Joseph Schooling, simply sensational.
4: It's a moment that changed Singapore's sporting history. A decade ago, Joseph Schooling became Singapore's first Olympic gold medalist when he won the 100-metre butterfly at the Rio Games. Now, exactly 10 years on, he's marking that milestone by looking to the next generation. A new Joseph Schooling Award will give two swimmers $10,000 Singapore dollars each over 2 years to support their development. An initial $200,000 Singapore dollar fund has been set up, reflecting the 20% Schooling contributed to Singapore Aquatics from his $1 million reward for winning gold in Rio. Shortlisted athletes will even get to meet Schooling, giving them the mentorship and guidance he says he wished he'd had while chasing his own Olympic dream. Nominations open on September 1st, with the first two recipients expected to be announced by the end of the year. Joseph shares the impact his win has had on his life.
7: 10 years on, what sticks out the most to me? The amount of 7 or 8 year olds who actually know my name. Let's do the math. This happened 10 years ago.
2: Yeah.
7: How would they know about me? So the impact that has given, that is something which has been a very cool experience living through.
2: One of basketball's biggest teams is changing hands, and for a record-breaking price. The Los Angeles Lakers are set to be sold to investor Josh Kushner and former Disney boss Bob Iger for a reported $12.5 billion. If approved, that would make the Lakers the most valuable sports franchise in North America. The 17-time NBA champions are entering a new era on the court too. LeBron James has left for Philadelphia, with Luka Doncic now leading the team. The sale still needs approval from the NBA's Board of Governors before it can go through.

0: And that's it for our weekly Trend Watch. It is something you can catch live on The Morning Report every Fridays. 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
2: Good morning to you. It is 10 o'clock on this Monday, the 17th of August. Hope you're having a good start to your week. Coming up on Mind Your Money, more AI, more connections, more ways to reach customers. So why is trust still such a powerful business advantage here in Asia? We're going to find out. Also, that dream job offer could come with a catch. We look at the clauses that may limit your options later. That's all coming up this hour. But first, here's the news. Singapore's key exports expanded firmly in July, supported by strong AI-related electronics demand. Here's Elizabeth Neo with more.
7: The latest data from Enterprise Singapore showed non-oil domestic exports grew 24% on-year last month. That's lower than Bloomberg estimates, but higher than June figures. Electronic shipments rose strongly, driven by robust AI-related demand. But non-electronic exports declined last month. The top three product segments last month were disk media, integrated circuits, and personal computers. Exports to Singapore's top 10 markets mostly grew, with the biggest contributors being the US, China, and Taiwan. Strong first half trade performance had already prompted Enterprise Singapore to sharply upgrade its Nodex growth forecast for this year to 14% to 16% from 3 to 5%. But the agency says growth is likely to moderate in the second half of the year due to high base effects.
2: In other news, U.S. President Donald Trump has ordered the Pentagon to scale back planned joint military exercises with South Korea. Mr. Trump said in a social media post that the exercises slated to begin this week are not only costly, but send a signal that he described as totally inappropriate and hostile to North Korea, citing his very good relationship with the country's leader, Kim Jong-un. Mr. Trump also mentioned Seoul's refusal to join U.S. efforts to denuclearize Iran. Nick Harper is in Washington, D.C., and here's more on Mr. Trump's remarks.
8: A surprise, shocking post on Truth Social in the last couple of hours from the U.S. president, really changing the U.S. position when it comes to South Korea in a very major way, because these are annual drills that are held between the two countries, really to try and deter North Korea. But President Trump said that he was making this reduction in the military exercises because of his good relations with North Korea. He put in this post, "I'm not happy with the fact that the United States has long ago agreed to participate in joint military exercises with South Korea." He says that it's costly, but he also says it sends a signal that is totally inappropriate and hostile to North Korea, who he says has always been unthreatening and respectful. He says it's too late to cancel the joint exercises, but he's asked Pete Hegseth to substantially reduce them. And as an afterthought, he mentions that he was angered that South Korea did not agree to help him with Iran. "I recently asked the president of South Korea if they would like to join us in the denuclearization of the Islamic Republic of Iran. And they said, no thanks. These are 11-day exercises that involved 18,000 South Korean troops due to get underway very soon. Of course, as normal, these annual exercises have prompted an angry response from North Korea. They have said that these are, again, a rehearsal for an aggressive war. But Donald Trump's post essentially unpicks that US-South Korea relationship, a very important strategic ally in the region for the United States, not just economically in terms of trade relations, but also militarily.
2: And US President Donald Trump's son-in-law and envoy, Jared Kushner, has held a rare meeting with the head of Hamas in Egypt in a push to revive a stalled Gaza peace plan rejected by Israel. According to reports, Mr. Kushner was joined by Board of Peace High Representative Nikolay Mladenov and former British Prime Minister Tony Blair. Now, Hamas's political leader, Khalil al-Hayya, says while he was making his first trip since assuming leadership of the group in July, attended the meeting along with mediators from Egypt, Qatar, and Turkey. Mr. Kushner is said to meet Israeli Prime Minister Benjamin Netanyahu next. The Israeli Prime Minister heads into that meeting under pressure after rejecting the new 15-point US-backed roadmap. Closer to home, three electoral setbacks, disgruntled voters and old political rivalries. But Malaysian Prime Minister Anwar Ibrahim has told his party there is no turning back. After a weekend of high-stakes political meetings, questions are growing over his political leadership and the future direction of the Pakatan Harapan coalition. Melissa Goh has more on Mr. Anwar's strategy ahead of the Melaka state polls, widely expected in October.
6: At his party congress, Prime Minister Anwar Ibrahim sought to consolidate support within his own party PKR and his coalition partner Democratic Action Party. This as DAP's delegates voted overwhelmingly for the party to stay in the unity government. Despite having suffered three consecutive electoral setbacks, as voters were upset with the government's slow pace of reform. Meanwhile, PKR called on delegates to strengthen their resolve to work harder to speed up implementation for help to reach all those in need. Ms. Anwar also took great pains to explain to party delegates why he must continue working with Barisan Nasional at the federal level. Many were angry after BN joined forces with the opposition Perikatan Nasional to beat them at the recent state elections in Johor and Negeri Sembilan. The annual convention also followed a series of high-profile departures of senior party leaders. Party Deputy President Nurul Izza officially goes on leave after the Congress. Meanwhile, former party number two, Rafizi Ramli, who quit, is leading his own reformist party called Bersama. It's fielding 15 candidates in the coming Melaka state polls. Prime Minister Anwar's unity government, he said, will not fall, even with Barisan Nasional were to withdraw support.
9: Now, as PKR's annual congress comes to a close, party's delegates have pledged to rally behind Prime Minister Anwar Ibrahim to maintain the stability of his unity government till the end of term. Now, the hard work begins now to translate the strategy into actual action in order to regain voter support ahead of the next GE that must be held by early 2028.
2: And in some home news, experts say easing the pressures of parenthood will take more than individual schemes. Instead, this will require an interconnected approach on issues like rigid education expectations, childcare leave, and even parents' well-being. Now, that's if Singapore is to ease the strain on couples and frame the falling birth rate as a wider societal concern. Prime Minister Lawrence Wong is set to unveil a fresh look at family support during the National Day rally this week. Chloe Teo tells us more.
10: As children grow, so do the pressures that come with raising them. Sociologist Pauline Strawn points out healthcare costs are often top of mind. These can add up, especially if children have special needs. Another example is the education arms race, which she says can often stem from a narrow view of how talent is defined.
11: This is a conversation that we have to have, not just with MOE, right? But also with, I think parents, to better understand who is pushing their needle, right? Who is pointing them to all these very expensive, after-school care tuition programs. And, we have to then ask very frank questions. Does it matter? Will it make a difference for my child if he or she does not go for any enrichment class and doesn't go to a fancy, you know, childcare program? And if the answer is no, then we have to say it very loudly and demonstrate it very loudly.
10: Professor Strawn adds couples see all these pressures collectively, and Singapore needs to deal with them as one system rather than separately. And other parts of society also need to treat this as their problem and be part of the solution. For instance, employers should realize a low birth rate is a future manpower issue and be more supportive of flexible work arrangements. This could mean new ways to look at employment, especially to support smaller firms that find it hard to cover for staff who need caregiving leave.
11: When you have staff who go on leave, we have to grow a culture of locum professionals who are able to hop in and out of different organizations. There are people who enjoy work like that, particularly now that we have, you know, a lot more retirees, right? Because, you know, we live longer, and those who retire, they're very seasoned, experienced, all still well and eager to contribute.
10: A psychologist says the same idea of building social support around families should extend into the home.
12: When our babies are young, we've got the health checks. And I think these checks need to persist till primary school and adolescence even. And it's not just about checking on the child's physical or even mental health status, but we need to check on the family as a system. So what are the parents' relationship at the moment? What's the family well-being at the moment? What is being done? What difficulties have they met? Have they been linked up with the correct resources to help support them?
10: Both experts say this is what a genuine reset would require, moving beyond isolated measures towards a system that supports families at home, at work, and through the different stages of raising a child.
2: And that was Chloe Teo reporting there. And you also heard from Dr. Annabelle Chow, clinical psychologist at Annabelle Psychology, in that report. Wrapping up your news with me, Cheryl Goh. Headlines anytime on CN8938 and CN8.Asia. All right, 10:10 is the time on this Monday, the 17th of August. Let's do a quick check on the roads for you. We've got an accident on the TPE towards SLE after CTE. Please avoid lane 2. Heavy traffic on the BKE towards Woodlands at Woodlands Road exit. We've got an obstacle on the SLE towards BKE after Woodlands Avenue 12. Please avoid lane 3 there. And finally, a vehicle breakdown on the SLE towards BKE at Woodlands Avenue 12 exit. I believe the Woodlands Avenue 12 area seems to be pretty busy this morning. So please, as always, drive with care.
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2: Weatherwise today, thundery showers expected over the eastern and northern parts of the island later this afternoon. Temperatures hitting a high of 34 degrees Celsius.
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2: That's right. Hello. Welcome to Mind Your Money with me, Cheryl Goh. Now, AI is changing how SMEs find customers, make connections and grow across borders. But as more of that process becomes digital, trust and credibility still have a role in getting businesses over the line, particularly when companies are entering new markets. Well, our guest today, Mary Kennedy Thompson, has seen that from both sides, first as a franchise owner and now as a CEO of BNI, a global business referral organization. And she is in Singapore for the BNI Singapore National Conference 2026, which is taking place from today till the 19th of August at Suntec City Convention Centre. She takes time out of that busy schedule to join us for a chat. Mary, thank you so much for having us, for taking the time to be with us here on Mind Your Money.
15: Well, good morning, Cheryl. And thank you so much for having me on the show.
2: Yeah. Let's get right into it, right? So we know that Singapore SMEs are adopting AI at a faster pace. How is that changing the way businesses here find customers and build relationships? And are you perhaps seeing some sort of the same shift across Asia?
15: Yes. So BNI, we have more than 360,000 members across the globe, and many of them here in Singapore. And we find that small businesses are using AI to help them research and be better prepared before meetings, to get them more efficient in their administrative work, personalizing communication, and also identifying patterns in customers and business data. Lastly, AI really helps small teams do more things with limited resources. And when you combine that with what we do at BNI, where it's the face-to-face business, where you get to meet one another and refer business, those two hand-in-hand can be very powerful.
2: Yeah. So you've told us how AI is helping small businesses with their day-to-day operations. Where have you seen AI add the most value, though, when it comes to business development? And where does this factor of trust perhaps still make the biggest difference?
15: Yes. We always say trust is at the heart of all referrals. The best business you're going to get is a referral from a customer, or a referral if you're in something like a BNI chapter, a referral networking organization. And trust matters because people want to do business with people that they know and like. And the purchase, when someone's buying something, it involves risk for money. The customer needs a more personalized expertise, and AI can help with that, and also making referrals and introductions. So what I look at it and what we see with our members here across Asia, and particularly in Singapore, that there's really... Singapore sits in between the more direct, opportunity-driven Western business practices and the more relationship-led approach that's common among Asian markets. And so they are going to things like BNI meetings where they can get referrals to one another. And they're also using AI to get to know their customers better, particularly in the data, how the customer buys and what their patterns are. And everything that we see is AI is great in predicting what's going to happen next, and it helps that small business owner understand that.
2: Yeah, I think that slight ability to be able to see into the future helps a lot with their risk planning as well, Mary. Okay, for SMEs trying to adopt AI and other digital tools, what are the biggest stumbling blocks that you've seen on the ground?
15: Especially for the small businesses, I think a lot of times they're afraid to go into AI as deeply as they can and should, or they use AI for judgment and not for predicting. So AI is not good at judging something. If you say, should I do this or should I do that? The human mind is still better at making that judgment call. But when you're looking at the data and you want to say, here's the data that I have in my business, tell me what this data tells me about what's going to happen in the future, that's where AI can be very helpful. And small business owners aren't doing that. They're not putting their data in to understand where it will take them on the next place. Or they're asking AI, should I do this? And that's really not the best place to use AI.
2: Okay, so you're saying that ultimately they have to make their own decisions for their business, right? AI can help with the research, the groundwork. Okay, as AI tools become widely available, though, Mary, would it become harder for SMEs to stand out if they're all getting the sort of like the same kind of answers to their prompts? And where does the differentiation then come in? Yeah.
15: Yeah, that's a great question, Cheryl. I see this time and again, and I see this and talk to my members who build websites and build a lot of data packages, and they say that if you're only using AI, you start to look like everybody else. That's where the face-to-face and spending time networking with people makes a big difference, because you can lean into the AI and use it to help you think about what you're going to do in the future, or look at your data in the past and tell you where you're heading, and then taking that information, you still need to go meet face-to-face with people. So that I always say BNI is the antidote to what's happening in digital and with AI. And when you can combine the two, it can be very powerful. It does give new businesses or young businesses greater access to technology that they wouldn't have had. But if they only rely on that, and you said it well, but they start to look like everybody else. And the way you make sure you don't look like everybody else is you still keep that personal touch. We know that I'm doing a one-to-one, sitting down with somebody and sharing about your business and what it can do and how it can solve that person's problem is the best way to gain that customer, and then go in and get the data and find out what other customers do you need to go look for?
2: Yeah, okay. And, you know, as with most human-to-human interactions, trust and relationships, you know, still take time to build and to cultivate. How should SMEs know whether that investment is actually translating into real business opportunities?
15: So I know for us here at BNI, for every dollar that a member spends in dues, they get $71 in closed business. We track that very closely. And I teach people that they should also track that on the AI. And so how I would be looking at it if I were a small business is not just how much money you're spending, but how much time you're spending. Mm. Is it giving you actionable data? Are you asking it the right prompts? Are you teaching it how to listen to what you need? One of the things I always encourage everyone to do is when they're talking using their AI data is to tell the AI, do not compliment me. Do not give me information that tells me everything I'm doing right. Show me what I may be missing and help me understand where I could spend my time making my business better.
2: Ah, that's really important. So tell the AI, no pretty words here. Give me the hard
15: facts. Exactly, right? No pretty words.
2: Okay.
15: Because right. It will start off complimenting you and telling you, oh, you're doing a lot of things right. But as a business owner, you need to understand what you don't know and what you're missing. And, you know, you could, when I talk about not letting AI do the judgment, you could choose a wrong supplier, which could affect your reputation greatly. Yeah. And so knowing who you're using as suppliers, understanding who you're doing business with, as an example, is where the human judgment needs to be as active as the AI information.
2: Definitely. That's a really good point there. Mary, for an SME that is entering a new Asian market, what is usually the hardest part of building trust and credibility from scratch, given, you know, different countries have such different cultural nuances as well?
15: Yes, I've traveled the world over. And what I find is more businesses are alike and more people are alike than they realize. The way you do that, you know, there are four pillars to building trust and credibility: having integrity, meaning what you say and saying what you mean, stating your intentions. My intention is that this product will help you run your business better or give you what you need, making sure that you're capable in what you're doing, what you say you can do, you do, and then creating results for the customer. And so one of the best ways to do that is to create a smart network that you can stay in touch with on a regular basis to start showing them who your ideal referral is, who you're looking for as a customer, and what you can do to take care of those customers.
2: I love that. So the four pillars, again, just to recap for our listeners: integrity, meaning what you say and saying what you mean, having good intentions, improving your capability, and of course, you know, demonstrating that you can deliver
15: those results.
2: Yeah. Okay. Wonderful.
15: Yeah.
2: Okay. And so Singapore, you know, as with many things, is often used as a base for regional expansion, given our location. Where does that give SMEs an advantage, and where do they still need to build relationships market by market?
15: Well, first of all, Singapore, what Singapore has done over the last 20 years is remarkable, because the world here, the business world here, I always say it's where East meets West. I see people in Singapore, they can see both sides, importers, exporters, manufacturers, they do really well because they can see that. And I always say you should start closest to where your business is. So your network should start very close physically to where your business is and then expand out from there. And I can tell you at BNI, we have people who go to our conferences from Singapore and Hong Kong, in Thailand, in the Philippines, in Malaysia, because there's great business to be had there. And what I've noticed from the businesses in Singapore is they understand that. And they know how to talk across those cultures.
2: Okay. So just knowing, you know, which country perhaps needs a drink before they want to talk business. or which country wants to be like, you know, chop, chop, let's get in and out, have it done in half an hour, right? So these are the little things that you gotta understand. Okay.
15: That's why networking is so important, because you get to know the person better and then you understand how to best do business for them.
2: And I think, you know, I've had many conversations here on this show about this, and very often a lot of these business deals happen because you like the person as opposed to, liking the actual product. So I think that relationship building is super, super important.
15: Well, we say people do business with people they know, like, and trust.
2: Yeah.
15: And so you have to build that relationship, and we have a core value called giver's gain.
16: Yeah.
15: And we really believe that you seek to give first. I would say if you're a new business, look for places where you can give business to others. You know, we know that when you seek to give first without worrying about what you're going to get, it unlocks opportunities, it unlocks relationships, and it unlocks business.
16: Yeah. So cultivate these relationships. Try as much as you can with no hidden agenda as well. That's the best way, right?
15: Sincerity. Exactly.
16: Okay.
15: State your intentions.
16: And so Mary, you've seen businesses from the perspective of a franchise owner, an operator, and now as a global CEO of a company. Drawing on that experience, what advice would you give business owners who are looking to evolve over the next 5 years? And what should they be careful not to lose along the way?
15: That's a great question. First, I would say this. I've studied business leaders for the last 30 plus years, both personally and hiring third parties to study as well. And the one thing that the most successful business owners, there's two things they do really well. They're very gritty. They have the grit to hold on and to go reach that one more customer, that grit to hold on and learn that one new thing that makes their business better and stronger, the grit to when maybe there's something geopolitically happening, to continue to grow and take their business to the next place. That's the first thing. The second thing is they know how to build relationships. They understand, you know, I love AI. I use it every single day. I use it in business and I use it professionally. I don't let it get in the way of my relationships. And so you still have to build those relationships. You still have to make those judgment calls, take the data and let the data help predict so that you can make wise and timely decisions.
16: Yeah, definitely. So if there is perhaps just one key takeaway that you would like our listeners to have as we wrap up this conversation when it comes to using AI for building and growing their business, what would it be, Mary?
15: I think what I would say is lean in to using AI and let it help you see patterns and where you may need to take action. And then once you have that information, make good judgment calls that will grow your business one customer at a time. Don't forget that it really is one customer at a time.
16: Definitely one customer at a time. Mary, it's been an absolute pleasure. Thank you so much for being so generous with all your insights and your tips. I wish you all the very best for the rest of the conference and your stay here in Singapore. Once again, thanks for taking the time to be with us here on Mind Your Money. We've been speaking to Mary Kennedy Thompson, CEO of BNI, the BNI Singapore National Conference 2026, taking place from today till the 19th of August at Singapore Suntec City Convention Centre. Their website is snc.bni.com.sg. Mary, thank you so much for coming on Mind Your Money.
15: Thank you, Cheryl.
16: Appreciate it. Thank you.
15: It was a pleasure.
16: Yeah.
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4: Now, Mind Your Money with Cheryl Goh.
16: Yes, hello. Welcome to Mind Your Money with me, Cheryl Goh. Now, Singapore is investing heavily in AI, but businesses still face questions around skills, trust, and how to turn experimentation into real results. So, What role can our institutions of higher learning play in closing that gap and, you know, building the talent that the industry needs? Well, that's what we're going to discuss today with our guest on Mind Your Money, Dr. Lim Joo Gee, who is director of Singapore Polytechnic School of Electrical and Electronic Engineering. And he joins us now in the studio to tell us more about how SP is working with Automation SG and as well as other partners to advance trusted AI adoption.
20: So I think from the institutions of higher learning like SP, we start off understanding what AI is all about and what it can bring. We have many of our academic staff and research staff that are really have been working on some of these things. And the way that we do it is try to package it in a way that companies can help and benefit. So, for example, in SP, we have this approach when we help companies in terms of their company and workforce transformation. When we started looking at digital transformation, then now when we look at AI, which is also a part of digital transformation, we typically look at three fronts, mindset, skill set, and behavior. So in terms of mindset, we are trying to see how we can help the leaders and the employees to see AI really as an enabler rather than a threat. And, you know, some of them feels that, hey, is AI going to take my job? So I think this is one thing that we need to change their mindset. And then following that, there will be the skill set where we are really trying to equip them with some of these practical capabilities that they can do to apply AI into their own daily work. And finally, in terms of behavior, then we want to see how we can embed the new ways of working using AI as part of their daily operations. Things like even the simple things of writing emails, crafting proposals. And beyond that, it's not just a one-off project. So really see that how we want to use all these three different areas, mindset, skill set, and behavior to help the companies really move from pilot to scale.
16: You just heard a snippet of one of our chats on Mind Your Money. 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
16: 10:30 on CNA 938, your news now with me, Cheryl Goh. U.S. President Donald Trump is scaling back joint military drills with South Korea. The annual 10-day exercise known as Ulchi Freedom Shield begins today. It is aimed at strengthening readiness against potential threats from North Korea. Pyongyang has long condemned the joint exercise as a rehearsal for an aggressive war. Arnold Gay explains why President Trump wants to reduce the military exercises.
22: He pointed to what he described as a very good relationship with North Korean leader Kim Jong-un in a post on Truth Social. He said he's unhappy that the U.S. has long taken part in joint military exercises with South. He added these drills are costly, with the U.S. footing most of the bill, and sent what he called a totally inappropriate signal, given that Pyongyang has been, quote, unthreatening and respectful during his time in office. This isn't the first time President Trump has sought to scale back the drills. During his first term, he made a surprise announcement describing the war games as provocative. Mr. Trump met the North Korean leader three times during that period for talks on the North's denuclearization, but disagreements over how to achieve that led to an impasse as Pyongyang continued to develop its nuclear and missile capabilities.
16: And still on this, well, we're going to hear from Nick Harper, who has more on how the move impacts the relationship between the U.S. and Washington, Washington and South Korea.
8: A surprise, shocking post on Truth Social in the last couple of hours from the U.S. president, really changing the U.S. position when it comes to South Korea in a very major way, because these are annual drills that are held between the two countries, really to try and deter North Korea. But President Trump said that he was making this reduction in the military exercises because of his good relations with North Korea. He put in this post, "I'm not happy with the fact that the United States has long ago agreed to participate in joint military exercises with South Korea." He says that it's costly, but he also says it sends a signal that is totally inappropriate and hostile to North Korea, who he says has always been unthreatening and respectful. He says it's too late to cancel the joint exercises, but he's asked Pete Hegseth to substantially reduce them. And as an afterthought, he mentions that he was angered that South Korea did not agree to help him with Iran. I recently asked the president of South Korea if they would like to join us in the denuclearization of the Islamic Republic of Iran, and they said, no thanks. These are 11-day exercises that involved 18,000 South Korean troops due to get underway very soon. Of course, as normal, these annual exercises have prompted an angry response from North Korea. They have said that these are, again, a rehearsal for an aggressive war. But Donald Trump's post essentially unpicks that US-South Korea relationship, a very important strategic ally in the region for the United States, not just economically in terms of trade relations, but also militarily. And the US president deciding to scale back these exercises, certainly sending a message to North Korea that really no other US president has done in recent history.
16: That was Nick Harper there. Moving on to other news, major retailers in Singapore say they have sufficient stocks in N95 masks to meet the demand if the haze situation worsens. The Interagency Haze Task Force has advised retailers to monitor their stock levels and replenish supplies where necessary. Singapore also maintains a government stockpile of N95 masks that can supply retailers' own supplies if needed. Now, Singapore is among several Southeast Asian countries facing a high risk of severe transboundary haze for the rest of 2026. The risk is expected to peak between August and September amid hotter and drier conditions. The National Environment Agency said Singapore is likely to expect brief periods of haze this year rather than a prolonged duration. That's your news with me, Cheryl Goh. Headlines anytime on CNA 938 and CNA.Asia. Let's get your Asia business now on CNA 938, starting with how Singapore's key exports expanded firmly in July, supported by strong AI-related electronics demand. Elizabeth Neo has more.
7: Latest data from Enterprise Singapore showed non-oil domestic exports grew 24% on year last month. That's lower than Bloomberg estimates, but higher than June figures. Electronic shipments rose strongly, driven by robust AI-related demand. But non-electronic exports declined last month. The top three product segments last month were disk media, integrated circuits, and personal computers. Exports to Singapore's top 10 markets mostly grew, with the biggest contributors being the US, China, and Taiwan. Strong first-half trade performance had already prompted Enterprise Singapore to sharply upgrade its Nodex growth forecast for this year to 14% to 16% from 3 to 5%. But the agency says growth is likely to moderate in the second half of the year due to high base effects.
16: Now, Japan's economy grew at a slower pace in the second quarter, giving the Bank of Japan less room to press ahead with rate hikes. It's a blow to the yen after its intervention-fueled rally faded. Preliminary data shows Japan's GDP expanded at an annualized pace of 1.1% in the June quarter. And that's well below estimates of a 2% growth and below first quarter figures. Now, the weaker economy and economic performance could keep Japan's central bank more cautious over further monetary tightening as it seeks to normalize policy. Policymakers kept the key rate unchanged last month, but upgraded their growth outlook for the year. Now, markets are now pricing in a near 80% chance of a rate hike in September. Higher rates should make the yen more attractive, but weaker growth could complicate that path and make it harder for the Japanese yen to regain ground. The currency has fallen for two straight weeks against the dollar, surrendering much of the gains it made after a recent rare joint US-Japan intervention. Nick Ferris is the Chief Investment Officer at Vantage Point, and he says Japan may need to raise rates to stem the yen's weakness if growth and inflation stay resilient.
0: What we've seen again in the Japanese yen episode and the intervention that happened soon after the Federal Reserve meeting at the end of July is that interventions only buy you time. They don't solve the fundamental problems. So really, the answer for the Bank of Japan, if growth and inflation remain or re-accelerate or remain resilient, then the Bank of Japan has to put up rates to an extent to offset that. Otherwise, the release valve will be via the currency, and the Japanese yen will continue to depreciate. So the only answer that they have really is actually to raise rates. As long as the currency depreciation is managed, steady, as long as it's not rapid, if it becomes rapid, I think then it becomes much more problematic and you risk a much more disruptive episode in markets where the Bank of Japan is forced to hike rates more aggressively and or you get Japanese institutions repatriating their foreign assets in order to reverse some of that yen weakness. I think it's the speed of the adjustment that matters.
16: And China's push to build a global AI ecosystem is gaining traction. Alibaba's Qwen models are now leading the world in downloads. It has racked up more than 3 billion global downloads in the past 6 months, far exceeding downloads from Google and Meta's artificial intelligence models. And that's according to data from open source AI hub Hugging Face. The scale of adoption is significant because developers can use open models as building blocks for new AI products, and that helps determine which technologies gain influence in the global AI race. Hugging Face says developers are increasingly turning to Qwen when choosing models to customize and deploy. And it adds that Qwen's growing adoption is making Alibaba a major force in OpenAI ecosystem, putting it ahead of many US rivals as well as Chinese names such as DeepSeek, Moonshot Kimi, and MiniMax. And that wraps your news with me, Cheryl Goh, headlines anytime on CNA 938 and CNA.Asia. Business news as it breaks on CNA.Asia. Alrighty, we are coming up to 10:40 on this Monday, the 17th of August. Let's do a check on the roads for you. And there's an accident that happened an hour ago. It's still on our screens. This is on the ECP towards Changi after Marine Parade, causing congestion till Fort Road. Please avoid lane 1. We've got a vehicle breakdown on the ECP towards the city at MCE AYE exit. Another vehicle breakdown in the KPE tunnel towards ECP at Airport Road exit. As always, please do be patient. Drive carefully. This is Mind Your Money on CNA 938. You're with me, Cheryl Goh. We bring you now an episode of the Work It podcast as Nat speaks to CNA's Today's senior reporter, Lorraine Lee, on what she's found in her reporting when it comes to contracts, employment contracts, and where we should, you know, look out for the fine print. Also on this episode, we have Qatar Wong Amarajit Kaur, who is from the law firm Withers.
1: A lot of people think negotiation is going and then pounding the table. It really is not. It's about having a sensible discussion, knowing what you bring to the table, what they want, why they are trying to hire you, and then trying to find a nice balance in there that works for them and for you.
3: Welcome back to the Work It Podcast. My name is Nat, and today we are going to be talking about employment contracts. So joining me on the couch today is CNA Today journalist Lorraine Lee, who spoke to recruiters and legal experts on what workers should watch out for.
1: Hi.
3: And Amarjit Kaur, head of employment at local law firm Withers Qatar Wong, who will help us understand what all that legal fine print actually means in practice.
1: Hi, Nat. Hi, Lorraine.
3: You've spoken to a few experts. You've done some interviews for an article you're working on specifically on this topic of employment clauses, right? So say you've got a new job offer. They want you to start before your notice period ends. Based on your conversation with all the experts, what route are you taking? What are you going to do next?
5: So there are some options. It's not the end all. You can talk to your future employer, perhaps ask them if they could buy over the time that you need to pay back to your existing employer.
3: Right.
5: You can also negotiate with HR. Just tell them, hey, you know, this is a bit too long. I know I signed the contract, but is there any way we can relook and shorten this? Also, you could clear your leave. As in, I'm sure many of us would keep our ALs and clear it during this period of time. So it's not the end all.
3: Okay. And are these things that you knew before you got in conversation with these people? Like, would you have done this before?
5: No, I think I would be panicking. I would definitely freak out and maybe I would be asking friends. But I do know a lot of my friends are not very certain. And also based on like some of my interviewees, a lot of them didn't know that notice periods can be negotiated. They thought that's it. They would have to either tell their future employer that they can't start ahead of time or simply let go of the opportunity.
3: Okay, because I can imagine the anxiety is that if you tell a potential employer, I can't join you for another 3 months. Because I have 3 months of notice. They're going to say, oops, we need someone right now, so good luck with finding a new job. And they go to someone else. So are there any legal workarounds?
1: Okay, so firstly, notice periods are enshrined in the contract in most cases, right? Mm-hmm. And therefore, they're contractually binding. If a contract is silent on notice period, the Employment Act actually has a statutory flaw. So that's the sort of minimum that needs to be offered.
3: Okay.
1: Now, are there workarounds? The Employment Act actually provides for the option of both parties to be able to buy out the notice period. Mm. And this is called paying salary in lieu of notice. In many cases, the prospective future employer says, look, I need you to start urgently, particularly if the employee is one that they're trying to headhunt or they really want on their team, then they would fund the payment of salary in lieu of notice.
3: Okay.
1: And that will allow them to buy it out. Now, what you can't do is just say, I'm only going to serve 2 months and then unilaterally make the decision and walk out.
3: Mm.
1: Because that's not within your prerogative if the employer hasn't agreed to shorten.
3: Right. Let's say my current employer says that my notice period is 3 months, but my new company says they want me to join right now and they are willing to break my contract. Is there a danger that my salary will be lowered because they've had to incur cost to recruit me, basically?
1: That's a very fair point. At a commercial level, that may be factored in, right? Mm. They may say, well, if we're going to pay for 3 months of salary, then we will take it back from him.
3: Mm.
1: You should ideally, in an ideal world, get salary, get all terms agreed, and then discuss that, you know, I am going to have to buy it out. If you want me to start earlier, we will need to do a buyout. Okay. Of my notice, and are you prepared to support me in that? Otherwise, maybe you can just hold on for the 3 months and I'll join as soon as I can after that.
3: Mm, got it. The other thing is you were saying, you know, contracts for notice periods can be broken if mutually agreed upon by both parties,
1: yes.
3: The employer and the employee.
1: Yes.
3: If it is agreed upon in a meeting, maybe say my exit interview with my manager and they say, you know what, actually, you don't need to serve your notice. I'll be nice and let you go off.
1: Mm.
3: And then I turn around and sign with my new employer.
1: Yeah.
3: Should I have gotten it in writing?
1: So the reality is a lot of these conversations take place orally, face to face, right? Most people don't have these discussions around, can we shorten notice in writing? But the conservative approach, the sound advice would be, after the meeting, when you come out, just drop a short email to say, as we discussed, we've agreed that I will only serve 2 months out of the six.
3: Mm.
1: My last day of work is so-and-so. Thank you so much for your kind understanding. That's all you need to do to memorialize it in writing. Now, it's not just the fact of it being in writing that's sufficient, because there's a recent case of Aerospace Solution. The employee put in 5 pieces of evidence to say the notice period was shortened. Reference to 2 phone calls, WhatsApp exchanges, an email, and I think correspondence with a third party.
3: Mm.
1: Now, with all of that, the court was not satisfied that there was that the documents or the evidence actually evinced an intention on the part of the employer to waive or shorten or to waive the fact that, you know, salary in lieu of notice needs to be paid. So the contents of what is captured in writing is also critical. It's not just the fact of putting something in writing.
3: Right.
1: You have to make it unambiguous what the intention is.
3: It needs to be explicit.
1: It needs to be explicit. The wording needs to be clear. Otherwise, it's not going to be particularly helpful.
5: But is an email like enough? Like you mentioned WhatsApps, messages and all that.
1: Yeah.
5: Are all contracts, if say it's HR or someone of authority emailing explicitly, is that enough or are some contracts you need a change of the contract?
1: Okay, that is a very, very good point. Always know what your contract says, because certain contracts will have formalities set out for amendments. So usually most contracts will say this contract can only be amended in writing by parties' mutual consent. Some will say you require signatures, etc. So make sure you're aware what the formalities are in your contract. If it just says in writing, an email will suffice. You don't need to do a letter or anything formal. WhatsApp is also considered technically in writing. Oh. But again, I would prefer email for formal communication, particularly if you intend to rely on it.
3: I'm going to have to check the fine print of my contract later. but I'm curious, Lorraine, with the people that you spoke to for this article you're working on, have you sussed out what's kind of considered as a normal notice period for someone maybe in your position?
5: So most of the people I spoke to are, you know, new to the working world, maybe a few years, under 5 years of working. So a lot of them said 1 to 2 months is pretty much reasonable. They say anything above 3, they feel like it's a bit too much. They say maybe that should be for their managers and bosses. And that's what I heard from HR experts as well. Like if you are a low-level executive, you shouldn't be seeing anything more than 2 months.
3: Mm.
5: But nonetheless, there are reasons for companies who want such long notice periods, even though we think it's unreasonable.
3: Right.
5: Like struggles to get new manpower, or perhaps your job, there's a project and you do need to hand over things and that takes time. So it is possible. Certain careers require it.
3: Okay, but I wonder why employers would want someone who is likely mentally checked out to still be working for a salary for a couple more months than they have to.
5: I do know somebody who had a 1 month notice, and that 1 month her boss did not trust her to do anything because he thought that she would be mentally checked out and wouldn't do a good job.
3: Wow.
5: So some employers don't trust their employees to do much during this notice period. But I do think that for people who, you know, you want to keep it professional, you want to keep a good relationship with your manager, with your employer, you never know when you might join them back, right? So during this notice period, you should still do your job, still be professional, get your work done, end it off on a good note, and then leave for perhaps greener pastures.
3: Right. Knows? Especially if your industry is smaller, because then, you know, word travels, people are going to know how professional you are.
5: Correct.
3: So definitely don't burn any bridges, basically. Right. So how often do recruiters see candidates lose opportunities, though, because of long notice periods?
5: You know, if you're a low-level employee, most employers are not willing to wait half a year and perhaps a bit more if you want to take a break for you to start work. You're better off, you know, you will need to risk your job security, quit the job ahead of time, and then start job hunting, sadly.
3: I think you alluded to this earlier, but there was a recent incident that involved a manager who served only 2 months of his 6 month notice period and was ordered to pay 36,000 Singapore dollars. So 6 months sounds pretty unreasonable to me. I know that Lorraine talked about like 1 month, 2 months, 3 months, but 6 months.
1: Generally, the court views notice periods as contractual undertakings because they're usually enshrined in the contract.
3: I see.
1: And it's the period during which parties agree to unwind the relationship. You're in an unwinding phase, right? The courts don't normally assess the reasonableness of the notice period because it is something that has been agreed and there are ways out of it. So the legislation also provides for the ability to buy it out. So you're not, you know, it's not as if you're bound without any way out. You can always pay salary in lieu of notice if you don't want to serve it. So the recent case of Aerospace Solutions actually touched upon this, and Justice Ng actually mentioned that because this is not any attempt to control someone's behavior, conduct, activities after they've left the job, it's while they're unwinding the relationship. And there is a way for them to reciprocally cut it short. The courts don't go into the reasonableness.
3: Okay, so even if it was 9 months notice, a year's notice, like the courts wouldn't step in and say, this is kind of too much.
1: Okay, that hasn't gone to, I mean, as far as I'm aware, there hasn't been a 1 year notice that's been under review. But the general principle should still apply.
3: Okay.
1: Now, I know at a very human level, 6 months, as you say, half a year, grates a little because it's a long time. But the fact is that it's not uncommon, actually, to have C-suite level, senior executives, people who are in very niche industries or who do things that are very unique or very niche.
3: Right.
1: For business continuity purposes, companies do have good reason to keep them on, either for handover or to find a replacement.
5: Yeah, if at my level, if I have to sign a 6 month contract, I'll be very scared. I wouldn't know, you know, what if I want to change companies? What if I'm not in a good relationship with my employer? I would think twice about signing the job contract. Yeah, I think a lot of younger people would think twice, honestly, because you don't have the time to also job hunt and wait for and hope that your future employer is willing to wait for you. You have to risk perhaps unemployment for a little bit and hope you can get a job shortly after the 6 months ends, or you might be living in limbo for a little bit.
3: Yeah.
5: And I also don't think we have the money to pay out a 6-month contract on our a 6-month notice period on our own, especially at lower levels, unless you have a very generous employer.
3: Amajit, if someone is new to the workforce and maybe it's a tough job market, they're coming out of being retrenched, for whatever reason, they are desperate for a job.
5: Yeah.
3: And they see a job offer with a 6-month notice period, despite them being in a junior role, and they sign that offer. Can they later bring it to court and say that, you know, they didn't have much bargaining power in the first place, so it's unfair of the company to expect them to sign this?
1: Okay, so you can definitely bring the employer to court. Whether you will succeed or not is a whole other matter, right? Okay. Because the courts recognize that the power imbalance between an employer and employee is baked into the relationship.
3: Mm.

0: Boss, the artery department is OTing every day. If this continues, we're headed for a heart attack.
1: 75% of heart attack patients have high blood cholesterol. Lower your bad cholesterol by consuming foods rich in plant sterols. Marigold HL Milk contains plant sterols, which have been proven to lower blood cholesterol. High blood cholesterol is a risk factor in the development of coronary heart disease. Drink 2 glasses of Marigold HL Milk with plant sterols daily for a heart-friendly diet.
2: In almost, you know, most employment contracts, and if not, there is a statutory flaw, as I mentioned, in the Employment Act, which provides for minimum. Okay, so I think if you've worked for 5 years or more, it's 1 month's notice. Okay,
3: right.
2: So notice period is very common, largely enforceable. We talked about the case where the employee left without serving full notice. There was another case that just came out of the Employment Claims Tribunal where the employer terminated an employee who had reached retirement age without giving notice or paying salary in lieu of notice. And that was deemed to be a repudiation of the contract.
3: Okay.
2: So the employer then had to pay salary in lieu of notice. So
3: right.
2: Notice periods, largely enforceable. Non-compete actually relates to not competing. In most cases, it's called a post-termination restraint after you've left the employer.
3: Right.
2: They are still common, not that they aren't common, but they are more common for more senior employees, so mid to senior employees.
3: So it's more for specialized roles, you would say?
2: Yeah, specialized roles, seniority, depending on the exposure to client information, sensitive
3: right.
2: information, etc.
3: Okay, so for a non-compete clause, how do I know whether it could actually be enforced against me?
2: It's generally considered to be a two-part test. The first consideration is whether the employer is trying to protect a legitimate proprietary interest, whether they're trying to protect business interests. That can be things like trade secrets, confidential information, client connections, maintaining a stable workforce. Those are some of the considerations.
3: Right.
2: Second stage is, if the answer to stage one is yes, is this reasonable in the interest of the public and also between the parties? Now, the courts normally look at 3 criteria. 1, how long is the non-compete period? Is it reasonable? 2 is the geographic location. So if your job only entails working in Singapore, a worldwide restraint may be found to be too wide.
3: Mm.
2: And the third is activity scope. What is it preventing you from doing? And the courts look at, what were you actually doing? What is your mandate? What is your scope? Generally speaking, the more narrowly drafted it is to suit your role, the more curated it is, the more likely it is to be upheld, versus a very broad, very blatant,
3: like an all-encompassing
2: right. Attempt to stop you from doing anything, which not only the company does, but they are all their group companies, etc., etc.
3: I had a friend who had a 6-month notice period, and then he had a 1-year non-compete clause. Now, how common are limitations like that?
2: Now, the one thing that everyone should check their contracts for is whether there's a clause that says that any period of notice or any period of time spent on garden leave will be offset from the non-compete period.
3: Right.
2: Because if it's not there, you can ask for it to be put in so that you're not stacking 6 months plus 1 year. You're doing 6 months and then your 1 year shortened by those 6 months. So you have 6 plus 6 months rather than 6 months plus 12. A lot of people think that non-competes are unenforceable in Singapore, full stop. That's not true. Okay.
3: Oh, okay.
2: So it's naive to assume that they would never be enforced.
3: Right.
2: They are enforced. There are cases where they have been enforced. But the practical reality is it's very expensive for companies to take these sorts of things to court to get injunctions. It's not easy to get an injunction to stop somebody from joining a competitor or to stop the competitor from hiring your staff. So that's expensive. It's hard to get. But it doesn't mean that companies won't try.
3: Thank you so much for helping unpack this conversation, help us understand exactly what we're all signing up for when we're getting into our jobs.
2: Thank you, Nat.
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3: 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And we wouldn't have this episode without the team behind the Work It podcast: Ho Pei Ning, Junaini Johari, Wesley Tan, Joanne Chan, and Tiffany Ang. Video and sound by Zikri Ayman and Justin Garnell. My name's Nat, and remember, you've got to know what you signed.

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3: 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Now, Eat Drink Singapore with Cheryl Goh.
6: Hello, welcome to Eat Drink Singapore with me, Cheryl Goh. Coming up, 25 years, thousands of bottles and plenty of good pours. We raise a glass to wine culture and find out how Singapore's wine tastes have evolved over the past quarter of a century. Also on Food for Thoughts, in the form of a letter to myself, she became her husband's primary caregiver after an ALS diagnosis while raising their two young children. We're going to hear how one family is navigating life as the condition progresses on A Letter to Myself with Joel Chua. But first, let's get you the news. We're starting with how Singapore's key exports expanded firmly in July, supported by strong AI-related electronics demand. Elizabeth Neo has the numbers.
7: The latest data from Enterprise Singapore showed non-oil domestic exports grew 24% on-year last month. That's lower than Bloomberg estimates, but higher than June figures. Electronic shipments rose strongly, driven by robust AI-related demand. But non-electronic exports declined last month. The top three product segments last month were disk media, integrated circuits, and personal computers. Exports to Singapore's top 10 markets mostly grew, with the biggest contributors being the US, China, and Taiwan. Strong first half trade performance had already prompted Enterprise Singapore to sharply upgrade its Nodex growth forecast for this year to 14% to 16% from 3 to 5%. But the agency says growth is likely to moderate in the second half of the year due to high base effects.
6: And still in your news, U.S. President Donald Trump has ordered the Pentagon to scale back planned joint military exercises with South Korea. Mr. Trump said in a social media post that the exercises slated to begin this week are not only costly, but send a signal that he described as totally inappropriate and hostile to North Korea, citing his very good relationship with the country's leader, Kim Jong-un. Now, Mr. Trump also mentioned Seoul's refusal to join U.S. efforts to denuclearize Iran. Nick Harper is in Washington, D.C., and has more on Mr. Trump's remarks.
8: A surprise, shocking post on Truth Social in the last couple of hours from the U.S. president, really changing the U.S. position when it comes to South Korea in a very major way, because these are annual drills that are held between the two countries, really to try and deter North Korea. But President Trump said that he was making this reduction in the military exercises because of his good relations with North Korea. He put in this post, "I'm not happy with the fact that the United States has long ago agreed to participate in joint military exercises with South Korea." He says that it's costly, but he also says it sends a signal that is totally inappropriate and hostile to North Korea, who he says has always been unthreatening and respectful. He says it's too late to cancel the joint exercises, but he's asked Pete Hegseth to substantially reduce them. And as an afterthought, he mentions that he was angered that South Korea did not agree to help him with Iran. "I recently asked the president of South Korea if they would like to join us in the denuclearization of the Islamic Republic of Iran, and they said, no thanks. These are 11-day exercises that involved 18,000 South Korean troops due to get underway very soon. Of course, as normal, these annual exercises have prompted an angry response from North Korea. They have said that these are, again, a rehearsal for an aggressive war." But Donald Trump's post, essentially unpicks that US-South Korea relationship, a very important strategic ally in the region for the United States, not just economically in terms of trade relations, but also militarily.
6: And that you're hearing from Nick Harper there. Now, U.S. President Donald Trump's son-in-law and envoy, Jared Kushner, has held a rare meeting with the head of Hamas in Egypt in a push to revive a stalled Gaza peace plan rejected by Israel. According to reports, Mr. Kushner was joined by Board of Peace High Representative Nikolai Maldonov and former British Prime Minister Tony Blair. Hamas's political leader, Khalil al-Haya, who was making his first trip since assuming leadership of the group in July, attended the meeting along with mediators from Egypt, Qatar, and Turkey. And Mr. Kushner is set to meet Israeli Prime Minister Benjamin Netanyahu next. Malaysian Prime Minister Anwar Ibrahim says urgent changes are coming soon. Now, it comes amid increasing pressure from his unity government. The leader urged his party, PKR, to close ranks on its annual congress held over the weekend and continued to defend a political partnership that has become increasingly difficult to hold together. And delegates of the coalition partner Democratic Action Party overwhelmingly voted to stay in the unity government despite three consecutive electoral setbacks. Attention is now on Mr. Anwar's strategy ahead of the tabling of Budget 2027 in October. That's also when Malacca state polls are expected to be held. Ira Azari is CEO of the Institute for Democracy and Economic Affairs, and she explained what the DAP vote to stay in cabinet means for Mr. Anwar heading into GE16.
9: I think this signals that the party grassroots probably do not want to disturb or shake up the status quo this close to a general election. And I'm sure they realize that if they do not have any ministers and deputy minister positions, it will be even harder to push for the reforms that their grassroots want. So this is a good signal, I believe, for Anwar Ibrahim. This does give him a breath of life, I suppose, for the survival of his coalition. But I think the question remains, what reforms would the Secretary General, Anthony Loh, want to push in the remaining time that they have in government? And what leverage do they have now that they are still in government, but at the same time, the subsequent losses of Johor and Negeri Sembilan, I think, has really shown that the Madani coalition is in a fragile position. So it'll be interesting to see how it goes from here for DAP.
6: Now, thousands of people in eastern Indonesia are displaced and in urgent need of aid after Saturday's powerful earthquake. Rescue teams are clearing landslides and reopening blocked roads to reach communities cut off by the quake. Officials say the emergency response could continue for another 2 to 3 weeks. The news desk has more.
10: In the town closest to the epicenter of the deadly earthquake that shook eastern Indonesia, injured survivors were being treated in makeshift tents on Sunday. The hospital in Nagakeo suffered heavy damages in Saturday's 7.7 magnitude quake. It killed dozens of people across the East Nusa Tenggara province. Hundreds of aftershocks have followed. Around 5,000 people have been evacuated from their homes after the quake destroyed buildings, blocked roads, and caused landslides. Most are in the Sika region, where some residents are camped out in open fields. Authorities said the Disaster Mitigation Agency, BNPB, has delivered food and logistical aid to thousands evacuated. While the provincial government on Sunday declared a 14-day emergency period to speed up disaster response efforts. According to BNPB, there was no immediate count of those missing, but most of them were trapped under rubble and more than 1,300 homes were damaged. It also said rescuers have now reached areas that had been blocked by landslides.
6: And finally, in your news, in India's technology hub, Bengaluru, authorities have launched a crackdown on alleged food safety violations. Surprise inspections have targeted establishments ranging from restaurants and luxury hotels to street stalls and quick commerce warehouses. Officials say the checks have uncovered multiple lapses in hygiene. CNA's Priyata Brajabasi has more on the inspections.
11: Bengaluru's food industry is under growing scrutiny. Food safety authorities have carried out coordinated surprise inspections at 60 food establishments, including 3- and 5-star hotels, and collected 77 food samples for laboratory testing.
12: Authorities say they found violations involving food storage and labeling, expired products, and unhygienic food handling practices. The team seized large quantities of food and other products that included 640 kilograms of meat and fish that was either expired, mislabeled, or had no manufacturing or expiry date. They also seized 276 kilograms of rotten or mold-affected vegetables, expired dairy and bakery products, and used or non-compliant cooking oil. But the city's restaurant association says the inspections risk giving the public a skewed view of the industry. The government insists this is not a one-time campaign. It says food safety enforcement drives are continuing across the city, including at government-run canteens.
11: The health department's inspections are moving beyond conventional restaurants and hotels. Surprise checks were carried out at warehouses used by quick commerce companies, which have also been flagged for unhygienic food handling. Violators can face fines, legal cases, as well as suspension or permanent cancellation of their operating licenses. The government says the objective is not to shut down businesses, but to raise awareness and push operators to make food safety and hygiene a greater priority in one of Asia's fastest growing cities.
6: And that wraps your news with me, Cheryl Goh. Headlines anytime on CNA 938 and CNA.asia. All right, quick check on the roads for you at 11:11 on this Monday, the 17th of August. We've got a vehicle breakdown on the ECP towards Changi after Marine Parade. Please avoid lane 1. And traffic light blackout at Bukit Batok Road near block 434. Some roadworks also happening on the KPE towards ECP after Buangkok East Drive. Please avoid lane 5. As always, please do be patient. Drive carefully. Weather-wise today, thundery showers over the northern and eastern parts of the island later this afternoon. Temperatures hitting a high of 34 degrees Celsius.
4: Now, Eat Drink Singapore with Cheryl Goh.
6: Yes, hello. Welcome to Eat Drink Singapore with me, Cheryl Goh. Now, Singapore's wine scene has come a long way over the past 25 years, and wine culture has had a front row seat to that change. From rare French vintages and long-standing producer relationships to a growing lineup of Australian and New World wines, it has built a place for both seasoned collectors and curious drinkers, and it's sitting at the heart of Singapore's established wine community. And also, it marks its 25th anniversary with a revamped showroom, a two-level walk-in cellar, and a dedicated tasting room. So we're going to find out more today about what Singapore is drinking and how to choose a bottle. And we have with us Gary Lowe, who is Assistant Manager at Wine Culture. Gary, welcome to Eat Drink Singapore. Nice to have you with us.
13: Hi, Cheryl. Nice to be here.
6: Yes. So congratulations on Wine Culture marking 25 years in Singapore. That's quite a feat, right? Quarter of a century. When you look back, what has changed most about the wine scene here since, you know, the early days 25 years ago?
13: Oh, yeah, definitely. Singapore is a wine environment that is heavily influenced on trends from the red bottle movement to the rise and fall of the natural wine scene. Trends heavily influence consumer behavior and what wines they may buy and consume. Let's say the wine culture from our standpoint, we have grown hand-in-hand with our trusted producers, to our trusted colleagues, and most importantly, our customers. Mm. And along the way, it's part of maintaining relationships for the past quarter of the century that helps shape what and who we are.
6: Mm. Oh, so Singapore is very trendy when it comes to wine, is it? I didn't realize.
13: Correct.
6: That. Okay, so let's talk more about your customers, Gary. Who are the people who are drinking this wine? what is their profile like, and how are they different from, let's say, 10 to 20 years ago? Yeah.
13: Thank you for the question. So customers now are far more educated in wines versus when we first opened, dare we say, 10 years ago. I remember seeing a advertisement my lady boss sent on our group chat where we produced for when we first opened, and that indicated that wine was suitable for social gatherings and generally food pairings. Fortunately, that ideology has evolved ever since. We now attract customers who know what they're into, even down to a specific taste profile or to a specific region in, let's say, like Estrezzo in Burgundy or La Concorde in Bordeaux. I'd say majority of our portfolio is received from the known wine-producing regions in the old world to the new wine regions that are in Australia and New Zealand. But we've invested in expanding our portfolio to encapsulate younger producers such as Pierre Vincent and Isabel Ferrando, who are making waves in their respective communes and making waves here in Singapore as well.
6: I see. And you're right about, I think, consumers nowadays, we're a lot more aware, we're a lot more educated, right? I have a good friend who really liked her wine, and then she went to go and do a wine cert course, I think. So she's not a sommelier yet, but she's got the first level one of the wine certification. So she's able to tell you a bit, like maybe if we drink, she's able to tell you a bit more about the wine, which I think is really cool. And she does it solely for her own pleasure, like just so that she can be a more educated wine consumer. I think that's great. Yeah. Okay. So you've marked the anniversary, Wine Culture's 25th anniversary, with a newly renovated showroom that includes a two-level walk-in cellar. I can imagine how impressive that must be, as well as a dedicated tasting room. Tell us more about this new space and how do you hope people will experience it?
13: So earlier last year, when we were running our normal operations, we received a letter from the government saying that we need to update our wine cellar with reconstruct our wine cellar to meet new safety standards.
6: Oh.
13: As a construction of such. Yeah.
6: It's a very practical reason.
13: A very, very practical reason.
6: Yeah, okay, yeah.
13: As a reconstruction of such a scale will require closing down the entire premise, it gave us a perfect opportunity to remodel the shop in preparation for our 25th anniversary. As part of this remodel, we moved our wine cellar from one side of the shop to the other, a brand new location, and built a mezzanine floor, making full use of the underutilized high ceiling space that we previously had.
6: Okay.
13: This helped achieve visual impact unlike the old wine cellar, and that allowed us to capture and display our wines, our new selections and the old selection side by side together in the new wine cellar. We also maintain our wine tasting room upstairs where we regularly host events such as the curated tastings, the consumers can come experience our bi-monthly tastings for a small fee. Details of such events can be found on our Instagram or via our email subscription newsletter.
6: Okay. Can I ask, how big is this tasting room? How many people can you sort of accommodate?
13: So this room can sit up to 12 people comfortably.
6: Okay.
13: Normally we take up to from 11 to 13 packs.
6: Okay.
13: Per city.
6: So it's still quite a small, intimate group setting lah, in that sense. Yeah.
13: Indeed.
6: Okay. And like you said, the tasting room kind of also gives people a chance to sit down and actually explore the wines rather than simply pick a bottle off the shelf. How much does these kind of tasting sessions help someone when it comes to exploring and working out what they genuinely enjoy?
13: So our tasting events run for depth rather of breadth. We usually highlight a certain producer that These events run once every 2 weeks and present a snapshot selection of what they produce for the current year. I think this is the best way for us and our customers, as they can explore the current vintage and determine which terroir or which bottles they are interested in. And also it's great for us to understand if there are any shifts in the market based on our customers' likes and dislikes, based on the terroir and the vintage itself. I think it's a good situation between us and the customers.
6: Okay. And your portfolio has also grown quite a bit as well, with more than 10 new winery partnerships added in just the past year alone. What are you looking for when you bring a new producer into the wine culture portfolio and family?
13: Yeah. Before signing on any winery, we do due diligence in the market we serve first. What we look for is market feedback in terms of demand, supply reliability in terms of stock stability from the winemaker themselves, and ultimately building a stable, welcoming relationship between the producers and the customers so that this relationship can bring on positive outcomes for both the company and the buyers themselves.
6: Okay, so obviously you've got quite a variety and a range of wines to choose from. For someone who, you know, enjoys wine, you know, walks into this space, but still doesn't really know the regions or the labels, and they actually feel quite intimidated when they walk into your store. How would you guide them to pick something, Gary?
13: So normally when they walk in, it's we try to put them in a kind of like a spa zen kind of environment. We have nice music playing in the background, and the new showroom is kind of light, airy, and welcoming. Also, different people have different tastes and different budgets. Wines grow like people, where in the younger ages, the middle age, and then when they are slightly more older, they present different kinds of like styles of drinking styles. What we truly need to first understand from the customer is their budget and if they have any favorite styles or wines they might have tried before. I believe with this strong foundation, we will then be able to point out specific facets of a 1,000-strong portfolio that may be of interest to the customer.
6: Okay, and so, you know, someone, a wine drinker could go from a classic French Burgundy or Rhone wine to Australian producer like the Yarra Yaring. For a curious drinker, what are some of the differences worth exploring between these old world and new world styles? Maybe you can just tell us what the difference between old and new world styles are in the first place.
13: Traditionally, in the book definition, old wines tend to have more usage of oak during the production process versus newer wines tend to have a bit more taste of fruit on the palate profile. Now, with global warming in place, where there are traditional cooler growing areas, they are getting warmer and warm areas are getting colder. So the division between new world and old world, this term is getting more and more blurred in between. But that said, some of the old world producers are relying more on the fruit character of the wines to sell rather than the overuse of oak by their forefathers. And same is reverse for the producers who are experiencing colder climates as well. I believe it's all down to the customer's psychosphere of influence that directs wine consumption, curiosity influenced by peers through further wine education or on the basis of pure curiosity directing where the customer wants to drink.
6: I see. Okay, so I learned something new today. Old world wines more oaky or woody, and then the new world wines have a more fruity sort of base there. So thanks for sharing that with us, Gary. You know, then there are, of course, the rarer bottles and the vintages that people keep for many, many years, right? How do you help someone decide when the wine is worth cellaring and when is it better to simply just enjoy the bottle and open it?
13: Yeah, thank you. Generally, as a rule of thumb, most of the bottles that pass through our hands and wine culture, I'd say 80% of those bottles require cellaring to achieve their highest potential. Sometimes we may keep younger bottles back, don't sell them now, and then release them later on. So to help the customer cellar in advance. But with the large volume of wines we receive every single month, we aren't able to do that for every single wine and vintage that comes in. We do generally advise our customers to keep certain bottles that they produce, the younger ones especially, for future consumption, because they need to age to produce the secondary and tertiary textures to make them slightly more enjoyable on the palate. But whether they do it for themselves is a different story. We can't force it.
6: So when you say the younger wines need to age, what's a good duration? What how long should they be kept for?
13: So I'd say for Bordeaux wines, generally around 5 to 7 years.
6: Oh, wow.
13: From release. And then for Burgundy wines, probably between 3 to 5 years from release.
6: Oh, okay. So yeah, I think you have to be patient if you want to enjoy the true quality and the taste and the, like you said, the secondary notes of the wine also. I'm just curious, Gary, as someone who has, you know, working in the industry at wine culture, do you have a personal favorite wine?
13: Ooh. Well, it's
6: very hard to pick, is it?
13: Child.
6: Yes, it is. If you had to name one.
13: Personally, yeah. Singapore is very hot, first. I'm a person who really likes Pinot Noir as well.
6: Oh.
13: So there is a wine that is on our portfolio that regularly sells out due to consumer demand. I love it a lot, but at most of the time, I'm unable to get my hands on as well. It's a rosé made by Joseph Routy. Comes from the commune of Marseille in the Côte de Nuit, Burgundy.
6: Oh, wow.
13: Light, refreshing, with taste of cherries, strawberries, and finish off with light minerality.
6: Wow.
13: Really crisp and fresh. You could just chill it down, take a straw and drink it from the bottle.
6: Drink it straight from the bottle. Wow, that sounds wonderful. It sounds very, very refreshing and I'm very intrigued right now. Thanks for sharing that with us, Gary. Yeah. Okay, so, you know, it's been 25 years of wine culture, you know, helping Singapore's wine scene grow. What excites you most about where the wine culture here in Singapore is heading next, and what would you like for more people to discover about wine?
13: Yeah, thank you. For wine culture, we are most excited about what the next quarter may be or the next century. As far as we may want to think and make plans for the future of wine Singapore, we also have to stay grounded and remind ourselves what we want to achieve in the first place. And at the end of the day, it's all about maintaining those hard-earned relationships between our producers, our customers, and fostering that connection to the next generation. We could bring in more wines, but ultimately we want to foster that general relationship between what we currently have first before we take the next step further.
6: All right. Definitely exciting times ahead. hopefully to another 25 years of beautiful drink with wine culture. Thank you so much. And congratulations again on such a milestone. We've been speaking today on Eat Drink Singapore to Gary Low, who is Assistant Manager at Wine Culture. You can visit them at 897 Old Holland Road or check out their website, wineculture.sg. Gary, thanks for coming on Eat Drink Singapore. Appreciate your time.
13: Thank you so much, Carol.
6: Thank you.
13: Thank you.
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6: It's time for your news on CNA 938 at 11:30. You're with me, Cheryl Goh. U.S. President Donald Trump is scaling back joint military drills with South Korea. The annual 10-day exercise known as Ulchi Freedom Shield begins today. It is aimed at strengthening readiness against potential threats from North Korea. Pyongyang has long condemned the joint exercise as a rehearsal for an aggressive war. Arnold Gay explains why President Trump wants to reduce the military exercises.
14: He pointed to what he described as a very good relationship with North Korean leader Kim Jong-un in a post on Truth Social. He said he's unhappy that the U.S. has long taken part in joint military exercises with South. He added these drills are costly, with the U.S. footing most of the bill, and sent what he called a totally inappropriate signal, given that Pyongyang has been, quote, unthreatening and respectful during his time in office. This isn't the first time President Trump has sought to scale back the drills. During his first term, he made a surprise announcement describing the war games as provocative. Mr. Trump met the North Korean leader three times during that period for talks on the North's denuclearization, but disagreements over how to achieve that led to an impasse as Pyongyang continued to develop its nuclear and missile capabilities.
6: And Sean King is Senior Vice President at Park Strategies. He weighs in on what President Trump is signaling with those remarks.
15: Trump's not happy that South Korea is not helping him on the war in Iran, but we did not consult South Korea before starting the war. And I thought the war was a just cause because Iran's a fascist theocracy that doesn't respect its own citizens and attacks Israel. But we have not executed this war well. I mean, I don't know why any country would want to be a part of it now, especially when we didn't inform them of it earlier. And South Korea is one of the leaders in munitions production. If anything, we should be making nice with South Korea to help fill the shortfall of our own weapons production. Yep. You know, South Korea has sent so much to Poland so it can supply Ukraine, because South Korea has a law against sending weapons directly into a conflict zone. Also, they've sent so many weapons into Gulf partners of the United States who are now targets because of our war against Iran. And Hegseth, the Secretary of Defense, or War, I should say, in December, he singled out South Korea, Israel, and Poland as model military allies who would receive preferential treatment from the United States. These kinds of statements on Truth Social show that our word is not worth much if we could do such an about face so soon.
6: And still in your news, we're looking at how Bangladesh says Prime Minister Tariq Rahman will not visit India next month unless New Delhi extradites former Prime Minister Sheikh Hasina. Mr. Rahman has been invited to attend the BRICS outreach program in New Delhi in September. He met India's new High Commissioner to Bangladesh, Dinesh Trivedi, in Dhaka last week. It was their first meeting, with the two sides discussing bilateral relations and issues of mutual interest. But Bangladesh now says Mr. Rahman's visit will not go ahead unless Hasina is extradited along with other fugitives. Dhaka issued the demand after Hasina's virtual media interaction in New Delhi earlier this month, saying the events adversely affected discussions over the proposed visit. India has denied any connection to Hasina's media event. Dhaka is seeking Hasina's extradition after its International Crimes Tribunal convicted her in absentia of crimes against humanity over the crackdown in the 2024 student-led uprising. And Ukraine has launched hundreds of drones across Russia in one of its largest aerial attacks of the war. More than 800 drones targeted Russian industry and energy facilities on Sunday, killing at least six people. Russia struck back with drones and missiles destroying homes and torching a book market in Kyiv. Both sides have significantly stepped up long-range attacks deep into each other's territory. Ukrainian President Volodymyr Zelensky has appealed again to allies for more air defense systems, saying Russia is using ballistic missiles to strike his country's civilian infrastructure. The conflict is increasingly spilling into the airspace of neighboring countries. On Sunday, Romania said a Spanish F-18 fighter jet on patrol shot down a drone that breached its airspace near the borders with Ukraine and Moldova. NATO also said its fighters brought down a drone that entered Latvian airspace on Friday. That is your news with me, Cheryl Goh. Headlines anytime on CNA 938 and CNA.Asia. All right, Asia Business now on CNA 938, starting with how Singapore's key exports expanded firmly in July, supported by strong AI-related electronics demand. Elizabeth Neo reports.
7: Latest data from Enterprise Singapore showed non-oil domestic exports grew 24% on-year last month. That's lower than Bloomberg estimates, but higher than June figures. Electronic shipments rose strongly, driven by robust AI-related demand. But non-electronic exports declined last month. The top three product segments last month were disk media, integrated circuits, and personal computers. Exports to Singapore's top 10 markets mostly grew, with the biggest contributors being the U.S., China, and Taiwan. Strong first-half trade performance had already prompted Enterprise Singapore to sharply upgrade its Nodex growth forecast for this year to 14% to 16% from 3% to 5%. But the agency says growth is likely to moderate in the second half of the year due to high base effects.
6: Now, Japan's economy grew at a slower pace in the second quarter, giving the Bank of Japan less room to press ahead with rate hikes. It's a blow to the yen after its intervention-fueled rally faded. Preliminary data shows Japan's GDP expanded at an annualized pace of 1.1% in the June quarter, well below estimates of 2% growth and below first quarter figures. The weaker economic performance could keep Japan's central bank more cautious about further monetary tightening as it seeks to normalize policy. Policymakers kept the key rate unchanged last month, but upgraded their growth outlook for the year. Markets are now pricing in a near 80% chance of a rate hike in September. Higher rates should make the yen more attractive, but weaker growth could complicate that path and make it harder for the Japanese yen to regain ground. The currency has fallen for two straight weeks against the dollar, surrendering more of the gains it made after a recent rare joint US-Japan intervention. Now, DeepSeek, Queen, GLM, and Kimi, they are among Chinese AI models at the center of a growing divide in Silicon Valley. The Trump administration is weighing restrictions on their use in the U.S. Supporters say the models drive innovation and help American startups compete. But critics allege some Chinese AI companies built them using technology copied from U.S. firms. Ira Spitzer reports from San Francisco.
16: The U.S.-China tech war has a new battleground, AI models, with accusations from U.S. officials and angry responses from Beijing, saying the American threats lack factual basis and have no legal grounding. And as the U.S. weighs sanctions and other trade restrictions against Chinese AI firms, Silicon Valley finds itself caught in the middle. At the startup Replit, software engineers move seamlessly between U.S. models like Anthropic's Claude and Chinese open-weight models like ZAI's GLM. Last month, an industry group called the Little Tech Association urged the Trump administration not to block access to Chinese open-weight AI models, several of which rank among the world's most advanced. The accusations focus on how some Chinese AI models were built. At the heart of the controversy is distillation, a common technique in which one AI model learns from another. But done without permission, particularly at industrial scale, it can trigger accusations of intellectual property theft. The latest allegations center on China's Moonshot AI, which U.S. officials accuse of improperly distilling one of Anthropic's most advanced AI models. However, exactly when AI model distillation crosses the line into IP theft remains unsettled. With no clear global standards, many in the U.S. tech industry argue restricting access to Chinese AI would do more harm than good. Washington may be trying to protect American AI, but Silicon Valley fears it could end up driving innovation and innovators elsewhere.
6: And that is your business news. Business news as it breaks on CNA.Asia. 11:40 is the time on this Monday, the 17th of August. On the roads, we have got a vehicle breakdown on the BKE to its PIE at PIE Tuas exit. Otherwise, as always, please do be patient and drive carefully. And this is Eat Drink Singapore on CNA 938, and you're with me, Cheryl Goh. Coming up, we have a letter to myself with Joel Chua. His guest today is someone who has been a caregiver for her husband, who was diagnosed with ALS, and she's also raising two children who are aged 9 and 11. And her husband, Mark, also joins part of that conversation with Asia, helping to interpret his speech. Let's have a listen to A Letter to Myself with Joel Chua.
17: Now, A Letter to Myself with Joel Chua.
18: So many of our conversations, the laughter, the banter, were removed because he is no longer able to talk clearly. So therefore, I was forced to listen. And I realized that I could listen in so many different ways.
19: Aisha Gersali, who has been caring for her husband, Mark Collins, since his diagnosis with ALS in 2024. And that was when he was in his early 40s. ALS, which is sometimes also referred to as Lou Gehrig's disease, as many of us know, is a neurological condition that gradually takes away a person's physical abilities, eventually even their ability to speak, to eat, and to breathe. There are around 300 persons in Singapore living with ALS, with between 30 to 40 patients diagnosed every year. Even though Mark now requires full-time care, I am grateful that he was able to join us in the studio for a conversation. And in some parts of that conversation, we'll hear from Mark with Aisha interpreting his speech. But first, Aisha begins by sharing with us how their journey with ALS began.
18: The first few signs, I think, the most notable one was the fact that he was slowly losing his ability to say certain words. So certain words like opportunities, hippopotamus, he couldn't say those words. So it was strange because it didn't affect his entire conversation. It was just these few words. So we thought that he was just having a sore throat. He felt that there was something at the back of his throat. So we went to the ear, nose, throat specialist, and we thought, together with the specialist, that he had perhaps developed an allergic reaction to one of the foods that he was eating. So we spent quite a few months trying to figure out what he was allergic to. Yeah. And then until one fine day, actually, he had a fall at work. So this was a bit iffy. It was strange because we didn't know whether he fell down because of the slippery floor. It was slippery, or he slipped and fall because of something else.
20: Mm.
18: So we got it checked out. But there was this ambiguity about what caused the fall. But what we do know was that after the fall, his left hand, right hand started getting weaker. So, and then it just never recovered. So we were wondering that, you know, what's happening? So it was because of these two things, the loss of ability to talk clearly and also his weakening right hand, that we ended up at the emergency room in NUH.
20: Okay.
18: Yeah. Right. Yeah, trying to see, you know, what's going on, what's happening.
20: When did the medical professionals tell you that, you know, we suspect it could be something more than the initial suspicions? And how did the diagnosis for ALS come about?
18: Oh, I think we were very fortunate to be, because after those two things, the loss of speech and the weakening of the hand, when we went to the emergency department, they saw his MRI, that there was no tumor. His brain is perfectly fine. It was totally unremarkable. That they deduced that, you know, if someone is losing their ability to talk and losing their ability to use one of their hand, then perhaps it could be ALS. It wasn't confirmed back. It wasn't confirmed yet, but they thought that there was a chance that it could be something to do with that. By then, when we got this diagnosis, it was January 2024.
20: Okay.
18: So 2023 was the year that we had all these different symptoms.
20: All right.
18: Yeah. So when we went to the NUH, it was January 2024.
20: By this point, both of you already had two kids. How old were they when you received the diagnosis?
18: My son was in primary one and my daughter primary three.
20: How did the family receive the news?
18: When it comes to the kids, they were concerned, but their understanding of what happened to their father were limited to, okay, daddy's in the hospital, but he's out of the hospital now, so therefore he is okay. Mm. Yeah. So when we told them that, you know, daddy has this condition called ALS, they didn't fully understand it because the symptoms of ALS is very gradual. So it's not something visible. The impact is not really felt. So, but they knew something was wrong because we were starting to prep certain things for added safety. For example, a walking stick. His hand couldn't manage certain things very well. So they noticed it, but the impact wasn't truly felt. Mm. So their reaction to ALS actually have to be assessed over time.
20: Mm.
18: Yeah.
20: Right. So over the past 2.5 years, yeah, Mark's condition has progressed, yeah, quite significantly.
18: Mm-hmm.
20: How have the children responded to the changes?
18: I think I'm very fortunate that they behave. We are very fortunate that they behave the way they did. But I think one of the contributing factors was how we told them that he had this condition. We did not make it dramatic. Mm. We did not input all the sentiments, the grief that we actually felt internally. We did not transfer it to them. Mm. So they do not understand the magnitude of the disease.
20: Okay.
18: Yeah.
20: But at the same time, it is obvious.
18: Yeah, it is obvious. So, but they do know that daddy's not well. So I just simply put it to them that, okay, daddy's not well, but there are things that we can do to help daddy. Daddy is still here. He may not be able to do certain things, but we certainly can. So in the way we prepare and help daddy, or even help ourselves in where daddy cannot anymore, it needs to be added effort with bearing in mind how daddy is. So, and that's how they have been moving forward. Because sometimes ALS is just so gradual, they don't see the effect on them. So over the years, I do tell them to do more things to help daddy. And they do it.
20: Like what? Give us an example.
18: Every night they crush his pills.
20: Okay.
18: Yeah. So they prepare it for his tube feeding. They will comb his hair. Yeah, so there's this thing about atropine that helps to control his saliva. Mm. So there is the atropine angel.
1: Atropine angel?
18: Yeah.
1: You've got one boy, one girl, right?
18: Yeah. So anyone, it could be any of them. Ah. So we will ask for the atropine angel to take the atropine bottle and just squeeze out one droplet into daddy's mouth to help him with his saliva. We also have the voodoo wizard.
1: Voodoo wizard?
18: Yeah. It is where you have to take ablution to purify ourselves before prayer. So they will spray his face, his body, his hands and legs to help him with that. And things like that, yeah.
1: Right. Aisha, thank you so much for sharing. And for Mark as well, thank you for giving your input also. You know, Aisha, I wanted to ask you, you come across as being someone who's very strong, who has it all together.
18: Okay.
1: But I'm sure, I mean, it's not always been this way for the past 2 to 3 years, right? I'm sure emotionally it's been challenging as well.
18: Yeah, definitely.
1: Right. Give us a sense of some of the more emotionally challenging aspects of this journey and how you appear to be managing it so well.
18: So basically you're asking me how I manage my emotions.
1: Mm-hmm.
18: Oh, okay. I think I've always understood that life comes with its challenges, and I view this condition that my husband has simply as one of the many challenges that every individual might face in life. So when you are accepting from the start, it prevents such a big reaction, because you know that perhaps, you know, this is merely a challenge and you just have to rise above and tackle it.
1: Mm. Where did you get that perspective from, that life is meant to come with its fair of challenges?
18: Well, my faith tells me that this is part and parcel of life, but also my parents. Mm. They've been through so much and they have always tried to tell me about the challenges in life, that the moment I graduate from school, they keep framing it as like, I'll have to face all the challenges by myself. Mm. And before this incident, actually, my dad passed away. Yeah, so I've already understood loss. I've already understood what it means to get back up despite having lost someone that you love dearly. So to be given to know this condition that my husband have, I just take it in my stride. It's part and parcel of life. And I know that I'll be okay, because I was okay with the loss of my dad.
1: Mm.
18: And life will carry on. And perhaps it'll be me next.
1: I think for a lot of us listening to you share this, what's really remarkable is that you appear to have a sense of humor about this.
18: I
1: can tell that, you know, Mark is smiling and nodding his head to what you said also.
18: Yeah. But it's the truth, isn't it?
1: Mm.
18: You know, you just have to take a look at around you and what's happening. People come and people go. Mm. So if we are, why are we fighting the fact that this life is not forever? We invest so much in this life, but the things that we invest will go away. So, yeah, so just take everything not so seriously all the time, you know? It's okay. It can be solved. We are okay.
1: Thank you so much for sharing that. I think that there's so much wisdom in what you just shared. I also wanted to invite you to share with us your experience of, I think you alluded a little bit to this, the demands of having a job and also being a mother to two young children, being a wife and a caregiver, right? Are you working full-time?
18: Yeah, full-time.
1: May I ask a sense of what you do?
18: I am a teacher. So basically, I go to work early in the morning and I will be at home around on average around 4 to 5 p.m. Yeah.
1: Okay, right. So you've had a full-time job throughout the entire journey since the diagnosis.
18: Yes, it's only this year that we got a part-time caregiver for my husband because his condition has progressed in such a way that he can't feed himself or go to the washroom himself. So we get a part-time caregiver to assist him on that this year. Mm. Yeah. So, but if things escalate, then perhaps I'll have to let things go on that front. Yeah.
1: Mm.
18: Yeah.
1: Let things go on that front. What do you mean?
18: Caregiving to ALS where the condition progresses means that you will have to do the things for them. In fact, everything, because it takes away their ability to speak, move, or even breathe. So in order to have to do all of

0: families staying strong during tough times. 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
1: But it's a lot more about understanding her perspective as well.
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4: As to a network of people who have been through what I have or are going through it with me. So right now, I am a member of the Motor Neuron Disease Association Singapore, and we do have our monthly meetups. That's where I meet other people. Sometimes the conversation doesn't have to happen. There's no need to talk, because amongst individuals who are going through things and you know that there are things that you must do, just seeing them go through life with courage is enough, because you see the individual, other individuals apart from my own husband with ALS, and they turn up for the Motor Neuron Disease Association monthly meeting, and you just see them try to embrace the normal things, engage in conversation, like as if it is totally normal to talk about fruit tarts as they are trying to breathe medically. Even seeing the caregivers around, they are trying. It is a hot Saturday. I don't think that the outing is at the top of anyone's mind, but you turn up and you try to engage in a conversation, to just ask, hey, how are you? Are you okay? Or even talking about the weather, you know, when you are faced with something so big and that can affect and alter the way you view things, these conversations become very meaningful, because it reminds you that the ordinary has to happen. It can happen. It can happen. And in fact, it's totally happening right now. So it's to see all that. But one truly have to be reflective, to consider and look around you to realize that, you know, all this is happening, but you'll be okay. Yeah.
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8: It can take several weeks for the body to develop a detectable immune response.
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1: Now, the Wellness Hour with Cheryl Gove.
4: 12 o'clock on this Monday, the 17th of August. Welcome to the Wellness Hour with me, Cheryl Gove. Now, coming up, Singapore is building more cycling paths, but what makes one actually safe? We're going to hear from a young voice pushing that conversation forward. Also, health crisis, don't stop at borders on health matters. Why stronger cooperation between health systems could make all the difference when the next emergency hits. All that's coming up, but first, here's the news. Now, Singapore's key exports expanded firmly in July, supported by strong AI-related electronics demand. Elizabeth Neo gives us the numbers.
5: The latest data from Enterprise Singapore showed non-oil domestic exports grew 24% on year last month. That's lower than Bloomberg estimates, but higher than June figures. Electronic shipments rose strongly, driven by robust AI-related demand. But non-electronic exports declined last month. The top three product segments last month were disk media, integrated circuits, and personal computers. Exports to Singapore's top 10 markets mostly grew, with the biggest contributors being the U.S., China, and Taiwan. Strong first-half trade performance had already prompted Enterprise Singapore to sharply upgrade its Nodex growth forecast for this year to 14% to 16% from 3 to 5%. But the agency says growth is likely to moderate in the second half of the year due to high base effects.
4: And moving on to some world news, U.S. President Donald Trump has instructed his Secretary of Defense, Pete Hegseth, to scale back joint U.S. military drills with South Korea. The annual exercise, known as Ulchi Freedom Shield, began this morning and will last for 10 days. Elekhet Salvaraji has more on Mr. Trump's remarks.
6: In a post on Truth Social, Mr. Trump pointed to what he described as his very good relationship with North Korean leader Kim Jong-un, saying he's unhappy that the U.S. has taken long part in joint military exercises with the South. He said these drills were costly, with the U.S. footing most of the bill. He adds it sends what he called a totally inappropriate signal, given that Pyongyang has been, quote, unthreatening and respectful during his time in office. The U.S. leader posted this picture of himself and Mr. Kim from 2019 when they met at the border of the two Koreas, saying they get along great. The drills have long been condemned by Pyongyang as a rehearsal for an aggressive war. While it includes live-firing drone and other maneuvers aimed at bolstering the readiness against any potential threat from the North. The U.S. and North Korean leaders met three times during President Trump's first term in office in a bid to denuclearize Pyongyang. But disagreements over how to achieve that led to an impasse as North Korea continued to develop its nuclear and missile capabilities.
4: And for more on this, Sean King is Senior Vice President at Park Strategies. He weighs in on what President Trump is signaling with those remarks.
7: Trump's not happy that South Korea is not helping him on the war in Iran, but we did not consult South Korea before starting the war. And I thought the war was a just cause because Iran's a fascist theocracy that doesn't respect its own citizens and attacks Israel. But we have not executed this war well. I mean, I don't know why any country would want to be a part of it now, especially when we didn't inform them of it earlier. And South Korea is one of the leaders in munitions production. If anything, we should be making nice with South Korea to help fill the shortfall of our own weapons production. Yep. You know, South Korea has sent so much to Poland so it can supply Ukraine because South Korea has a law against sending weapons directly into a conflict zone. Also, they've sent so many weapons into Gulf partners in the United States who are now targets because of our war against Iran. And Hegseth, the Secretary of Defense, or War, I should say, in December, he singled out South Korea, Israel, and Poland as model military allies who would receive preferential treatment from the United States. These kinds of statements on Truth Social show that our word is not worth much if we could do such an about face so soon.
4: And in other news now, Malaysian Prime Minister Anwar Ibrahim says urgent changes are coming soon. And this comes amid increasing pressure from his unity government. The leader urged his party, PKR, to close ranks at its annual congress held over the weekend and continue to defend a political partnership that has become increasingly difficult to hold together. Delegates of coalition partner Democratic Action Party overwhelmingly voted to stay in the unity government despite three consecutive electoral setbacks. Attention is now on Mr. Anwar's strategy ahead of the tabling of Budget 2027 in October. That's also when Malacca state polls are expected to be held. Ira Azari is CEO of the Institute for Democracy and Economic Affairs. She explained what the DAP vote to stay in the cabinet means for Mr. Anwar heading into GE16.
3: I think this signals that the party grassroots probably do not want to disturb or shake up the status quo this close to a general election. And I'm sure they realize that if they do not have any ministers and deputy minister positions, it will be even harder to push for the reforms that their grassroots want. So this is a good signal, I believe, for Anwar Ibrahim. This does give him a breath of life, I suppose, for the survival of his coalition. But I think the question remains, what reforms would the Secretary General, Anthony Loh, want to push in the remaining time that they have in government? And what leverage do they have now that they are still in government, but at the same time, the subsequent losses of Johor and Negeri Sembilan, I think, has really shown that the Madani coalition is in a fragile position. So it'll be interesting to see how it goes from here for DAP.
4: Now, southern Indonesia continues to be rattled by aftershocks as search and rescue operations reach a critical point. It's now the third day since a powerful 7.7 magnitude earthquake struck East Nusa Tenggara province, and that's less than 24 hours left in the so-called golden window for finding survivors. At least 53 people are confirmed dead. Buildings lie collapsed or damaged in many areas. The National Weather and Earthquake Agency reported multiple aftershocks this morning. One was as strong as 5.8 magnitude. It has recorded at least 995 aftershocks since Saturday's trembler. More than 900 homes have been destroyed, with hundreds more damaged, forcing 5,000 people into shelters. Over in Europe, well, wildfires there continue, spurred by high temperatures and dry conditions. Two people have died in fires on a Greek island near Athens, while a soldier was killed battling a blaze in Spain. In Belgium, a fast-moving blaze near the German border has forced residents to leave their homes. The news desk has more on the fire crisis gripping Europe.
8: Firefighters worked through the night to battle Belgium's biggest wildfire on record. By Sunday morning, authorities said it had burned over 7,400 acres of land and was heading towards the German border. The blaze in the High Fens Nature Reserve has been burning since Friday, and firefighters from Belgium, Germany and Luxembourg have fought to keep it contained. Responders were hopeful that cooler, more humid weather on Sunday would help make it easier to control, a Belgian official told Reuters. And Germany's Monschau, near the Belgian border, said it didn't expect the fire to spread into the country. But due to likely smoke pollution, the town advised residents close to the border to leave the area. Europe Forest data showed Belgium's fire is more than double the size of a blaze in 2011. which burned over 3,400 acres, less than half the land that has been scorched thus far. The EU deployed 3 helicopters and 2 water bomber aircraft from around Europe on Saturday after Belgium requested emergency reinforcements. It comes as European countries, including Belgium, suffered their 5th heatwave of the summer this week. Scientists say that human-caused climate change has increased the likelihood of the hot and dry conditions that allow wildfires to spread faster and burn longer.
4: And finally, in some entertainment news, American actress Hayden Panettiere, who is also known for her roles in TV shows like Nashville and Heroes, has died at the age of 36. That's according to reports citing her representative. Further details surrounding her death were not immediately available. Panettiere began her career as a child. She had spoken and written candidly about her struggles in the industry, as well as making the difficult decision to give up custody of her daughter when she struggled with substance abuse and severe postpartum depression. Well, that wraps your news with me, Cheryl Goh. Headlines anytime on CNA 938 and CNA.Asia. All right, 12:10 is the time on this Monday, the 17th of August. Let's do a check on the roads for you. We've got a vehicle breakdown on the SLE towards CTE before Woodlands Avenue 2. Please avoid lane 3. Another vehicle breakdown on the PIE towards Tuas after Bedok North Avenue 3. Please avoid lane 4. Otherwise, as always, please do be patient. Drive carefully.
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4: And weather-wise today, thundery showers expected over the northern and eastern parts of the island later this afternoon. Temperatures still hitting a high of 34 degrees Celsius.
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11: Now, the Wellness Hour with Cheryl Goh.
4: Yes, hello. Welcome to the Wellness Hour with me, Cheryl Goh. Now, International Youth Day was marked last week and it celebrated the voices and aspirations of young people around the world. Well, here in Singapore, one young cyclist is using his voice to talk about something he encounters almost every day, how safe and usable our cycling routes really are. So Izarul Adam is an 18-year-old student and content creator focused on safer cycling access. And he joins us now on the Wellness Hour to share more about how cycling turned into advocacy for him and what he's learned from speaking up and finding a community along the way. Izarul, you know, so happy to have you with us. Welcome to the Wellness Hour.
12: Hello, Cheryl. It's so nice to be here and having this platform to talk about my work, especially in light of International Youth Day, I heard.
4: Yeah, and you know, you've got such a strong cause at such a young age, which is very, very admirable. take us back to the start. You know, what got you into cycling in the first place, and when did you start paying closer attention to the routes that you were using?
12: I think what got me into cycling was actually being introduced to bike sharing services like Anywheel in secondary 3 and 4. I used to use them like sporadically, like getting to school from the MRT station, but I didn't really use it often up until I went into junior college. That's where I started using it more to figure out like how I could get around town, how I could run errands using a shared bicycle. And I think it has been a catalyst in my interest towards cycling. But the point where I paid closer attention to the routes I was using was through daily experiences where I would sometimes conflict with pedestrians, where I would feel a bit unsafe. And it kind of made me question, like, you know, what kind of routes should I be taking as a cyclist and mainly an off-road cyclist in Singapore?
4: Yeah, and I know that in Singapore, sometimes it's a bit harder to be a cyclist, especially on the main roads. Quite intimidating when you're driving alongside, you know, cars and even those big trucks, right? So, yeah, thanks for sharing that with us. When did noticing that, you know, some of the problems on the roads started turning into advocacy for you? And why did social media become the way that you chose to speak up, Izarul?
12: I think the main catalyst in my advocacy was last year when LTA introduced the pedestrian-only path law, because it actually made me question as to what measures LTA was taking to safeguard safety for cyclists and other road users, such as pedestrians and cars and motorists also. And it made me question, how come there were fines for cyclists for this law who used the pedestrian-only lane, but not pedestrians who walked on the cycling lane and the other way around. And it made me realize that there were certain trade-offs in terms of sharing the space. And I have come to understand that, this law was implemented mainly for the safety of pedestrians. And I have learned that, cyclists should respect pedestrians, even though technically they are discouraged from using the cycling lane. But otherwise, it made me think about how our spaces are allocated for pedestrians and cyclists, and whether we could actually allocate it better to further separate pedestrians and cyclists. And I would say, do it in a way that, safeguards safety for all, overall. And I chose social media as a way to speak up because I found it to be a platform that is easy to reach. It can really encroach into many audiences. And the algorithm can also feed into that audience too. So I currently have around 300-ish followers on my Instagram. And I have made connections with many notable people, such as Derek Ng, also known as Tay Siew Dai on social media. And I have connected with ministers and officials from LTA. Mm. And I feel that, again, social media has allowed me to obtain a deep reach into Singaporean society overall.
13: Yeah, that's wonderful. And I mean, obviously, when you have a cause and you have a message, people will start to take notice. And I think that's great. So Izarol, I understand that you've developed your own metric for assessing cycling routes and safety. Tell us more about that.
12: So I have made personal documentations of cycling routes in Singapore. And generally, it comes down to a few things, mainly what type of cycling path is it? Is it a pavement? Is it a cycling lane? Is it a park connector? Or it can even be a minor road, such as, your car parks or your minor shophouse streets. Because I find that despite them being roads, they are quite low traffic and also generally quite safe to cycle on for many people, many cyclists in Singapore. And furthermore, I would say in terms of path width, I find that, generally cycling lanes tend to be more liberal in terms of space allocation and also shared paths also. And generally, I look out for certain issues such as blind spots in certain corners, such as along Bencoolen Street. And overall, I find that most pavements can be usable if the width is deemed wide enough for a cyclist to use and to be shared with other pedestrians also. Because I find that in the CBD, some historic areas have wider pavements than usual. And despite them not being cycling paths per se, they're generally quite comfortable to ride on. So a few examples I can think of are Armenian Street, pavements along Beach Road near, Connaught Drive and Raffles Hotel. But yes, that is generally how I examine certain cycling routes in terms of safety.
13: Interesting. I mean, I live in Tampines, Izarol, and I've also noticed recently, at least the area around where I live, the paths are becoming shared. So there's clear demarcation, one side for cyclists, one side for pedestrians. I think because a lot of the residents in Tampines, they get around by bike, right? Because in order to go from their home to the Tampines Central, sometimes it's faster to take a bike than to wait for the bus. So
12: yeah,
13: it's interesting. And it's nice to see that the paths are clearly demarcated because I think that makes it a bit safer for everyone. Yeah. Yeah. Okay. And
12: I agree.
13: Yeah. Yeah. So I think the good thing for cyclists is that Singapore's cycling network is set to grow to about 1,300 kilometers by 2030. That's quite a lot. But as the new routes are added, Izarol, what would you like to see the most about the when it comes to the planning, and what do you hope the planners will get right?
12: I think in terms of planning, I think it would be quite preferable if the metrics weren't done by how many kilometers of cycling paths were built. Because I believe that, yes, it is good to have more cycling paths. But again, to a certain degree, there needs to be a certain measure of quality over quantity. So let's say like a case study that being recently London measured that their cycleways had increased from 90 kilometers back then, 10 years ago, to 450 kilometers today. And despite that being much lesser than the around 800 kilometers we have in Singapore, they actually have achieved a much larger cycling mode share in terms of how many people cycle. So their statistic was that 1.5 million people cycle daily in London. And I think that's quite an admirable metric. So in terms of Singapore, I think the one thing I want to see planners get right is measuring the value of a cycling route by how many people use it and figuring out like whether it's safe in terms of separation. So one note of feedback is, you know, having like more physical separation between cyclists and pedestrians. Unlike the normal like painted pavements you have nowadays, I've seen some pavements along Lorong Chuan or Ubi where the pavements are separated by a green verge, like a patch of grass. And I think we could try to implement that. Granted, there's enough road space for that. And overall, I think we could measure like, wait, planners should take into consideration just the overall connectivity and safety of cyclists and pedestrians,
13: yeah,
12: rather than just getting a route done for the sake of it.
13: Understand. Well, clearly you've given this a lot of thought. I can also share, I think when I was in Amsterdam, they also have a very high cycling population. And for them, the cycling path is part of the roads that is used by cars. But they have a railing, like a metal railing demarcating the cycling path, which is quite narrow, but it's enough for a single bike to go through at the same time. So, I mean, lots of examples around the world that we can also, you know, just have a look at as well. You mentioned park connectors earlier. I want to talk a bit more about that because they form part of, you know, the cycling journey as well. How do they intersect with everyday cycling, especially when you have to move from, you know, a park connector then suddenly onto a town path or even the main road? Yeah.
12: I would say that park connectors and normal cycling paths actually act out different distinct roles. So for example, let's say Bishan has its own cycling path network, but compared to the park connector goes from town to town compared to the cycling path which goes within the town. So for example, Bishan's park connector can go all the way from Ang Mo Kio to Bishan to Potong Pasir and sooner or later towards Kallang and the city. And how it interfaces with the cycling path is actually quite simple. It just like connects via a few exit points along the park connector route into the town. And it's quite a simple solution, but it makes intra-town connectivity for cycling much more doable. And in terms of connectivity from, I would say, park connectors to roads, it's a bit more, I would say, fragmented in a sense, because generally the expectation is that, you know, off-road cyclists are meant to stick to like the pavements at all times. So there isn't really like a way to link the roads and the paths together seamlessly. Yeah.
13: Okay, but yeah, I think the park connectors, they provide that like another way. But I think what you need to know is you have to be familiar with where to go from the path to the park connector, then out to like where, how do you, if you want to plan a journey, right, you need to know how to go from one to the other in order to have a seamless ride, right? Yeah. Okay. And also there's bike sharing, which we understand, like you shared earlier, was, you know, how you got started into cycling as well. So do you think that rental bike parking areas and access points make cycling more convenient enough for people who want to use bikes as part of their daily commute? They talked about that last mile thing, right? So when you go to public transport, either the bus or the MRT, but that last mile, instead of walking it, you know, a cycle would make it much faster, isn't it?
12: I think in the carousel of bike sharing is quite a improvement from the last round with Ofo and SG Bike, because I feel that now we have a more controlled environment for bike sharing. It's not as like uncontrolled as back then, which caused its like quote unquote like downfall.
13: Yeah.
12: But now I find that rental bike parking areas are quite densely like concentrated in HDB estates. And there are a lot near MRT stations, which actually makes it a lot easier for one to park their bike or pick up a bike from home to the MRT and vice versa. But in the CBD, I've heard that, you know, the amount of cycling, the amount of bike parking areas is a lot lesser. And that can be a barrier for those who want to cycle within the CBD, especially when we are trying to promote like shared mobility as a form of transport. And I find that, I would say on the other hand, I find that there is progress being done. I've heard that certain, you know, car parking lots in Telok Ayer and Upper Thomson were actually repurposed for bike parking and also even shared bike parking. Yeah. So I think this is an admirable initiative that LT is doing.
13: Yeah, so hopefully it encourages more people to, you know, use cycling as a mode of transport as well. So you've connected Izaro with, you know, cyclists and people outside the cycling community through your work. You know, you said you've even reached out to, you've connected with people from LTA as well. How have any of those conversations challenged the way you think about your advocacy work?
12: I would say it actually did change my, you know, form of advocacy to be more balanced in a sense, because I realized that over time, you know, we can be ambitious in what we want for cycling. We can have separated cycling paths, we can have proper cycling lanes, but there also needs to be certain considerations such as, you know, trade-offs, which is a common point in terms of talking about Singapore's urban development in general. You know, when I've talked to ministers like SMS Sun Shui Ling and Madam Rahayu Mazam, you know, I had productive conversations with them in regards to cycling. And generally, it has exposed me to the multi-pronged approach that LTA and MOT is doing, the Ministry of Transport, in that while we also want to do infrastructure, we also need to take care of the behavior of cyclists. And I think that is quite important because, you know, regardless of how much good infrastructure can be built, I think we need to also take care of, you know, the errant behavior of certain cyclists on shared spaces.
13: Yeah, okay. And for someone who is, you know, a bit new to Singapore's cycling network, do you have any specific routes or park connectors that you might recommend for them to try?
12: I think I have two in mind.
13: Okay.
12: One of them being along from, I'll say from Clarke Quay all the way to Commonwealth via Alexandria Canal, because it's quite a lengthy corridor. It goes through a lot of old heartland estates. So I have ridden on it a few times before, and the views are simply immaculate, I would say. You know, I'm exposed to a lot of different cultures, from all the way from Clarke Quay to Great World, I think all the way down to certain green spaces at Alexandria. And it also goes past Margaret Market, which is a new, like, repurposed space that used to be a, I think it used to serve a different purpose, but now it serves a lot the community with eateries and cafes, and it goes all the way to One North.
13: Wow.
12: Another suggestion would be what I mentioned earlier, the park connector from Ang Mo Kio, Bishan, all the way down to Potong Pasir. And I would say that this is a very exciting development because, you know, the Land Transport Authority has marketed this as a possible trunk cycling route from Bishan all the way to the city. They said that it would take around 30 minutes or less for one to cycle from Bishan to the city. And the most important keystone of this park connector will be the upcoming PIE link, which is a long cycling bridge that goes over the PIE and serves pedestrians and cyclists. And it will be a game changer for those cycling along that area, not just because it makes connectivity better, but it also introduces people to new areas. So those coming from, you know, Potong Pasir and above, as I mentioned earlier, they can go to new areas like Moonstone, Boon Keng, and Kallang.
13: Wow.
12: And I sincerely feel that this will be a major milestone in terms of cycling in Singapore.
13: Yeah, well, sounds exciting indeed. Before we let you go, Izarul, what's a final thought that you would like to leave with our listeners when it comes to safe cycling here in Singapore?
12: I think overall, in terms of safe cycling, I mean, knowing that we are, you know, as cyclists, like, we have a vehicle in hand, we should always take care of other safety before our own convenience. So, for example, in crowded areas, we should probably, like, slow down or dismount even our bikes. And we should try to promote a gracious and more safer path-sharing culture so as to make, you know, our pavements safe for all users, such as, you know, cyclists, PMDs, and pedestrians.
13: Yeah, well, you know, it's amazing that you're championing this cause, and we wish you all the very best. We're rooting for you. Thank you so much for coming on the Wellness Hour today and sharing this very meaningful cause that you have. We've been speaking to Izarul Adam, who is student and content creator focused on safer cycling access in Singapore. If you want to follow him on Instagram, please do. His handle is at Izarul, Izarul underscore Adam, Adam. Izarul, thank you so much for coming on the Wellness Hour, and happy
12: cycling.
13: Thank
12: you cycling. So much, Shirley.
13: Bye-bye.
12: Thank you. Bye-bye.
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13: It's 12:30 on CNA 938. Here's your news now with me, Cheryl Goh. And we are starting. I apologize for that slight technical error. Let me bring up the news now. Yes, starting your news now with US President Donald Trump, who is scaling back joint military drills with South Korea. The annual 10-day exercise known as Ulchi Freedom Shield begins today. Now, it is aimed at strengthening readiness against potential threats from North Korea. Pyongyang has condemned the joint exercises as a rehearsal for an aggressive war. Arnold Gay explained why President Trump wants to reduce the military exercises.
20: He pointed to what he described as a very good relationship with North Korean leader Kim Jong-un in a post on Truth Social. He said he's unhappy that the U.S. has long taken part in joint military exercises with South. He added these drills are costly, with the U.S. footing most of the bill, and sent what he called a totally inappropriate signal, given that Pyongyang has been, quote, unthreatening and respectful during his time in office. This isn't the first time President Trump has sought to scale back the drills. During his first term, he made a surprise announcement describing the war games as provocative. Mr. Trump met the North Korean leader three times during that period for talks on the North's denuclearization, but disagreements over how to achieve that led to an impasse as Pyongyang continued to develop its nuclear and missile capabilities.
13: And let's get more now from CNA's Nick Harper, who's in Washington, telling us about how the move impacts the relationship between the US and South Korea.
21: A surprise, shocking post on Truth Social in the last couple of hours from the US president, really changing the US position when it comes to South Korea in a very major way, because these are annual drills that are held between the two countries, really to try and deter North Korea. But President Trump said that he was making this reduction in the military exercises because of his good relations with North Korea. He put in this post, "I'm not happy with the fact that the United States has long ago agreed to participate in joint military exercises with South Korea." He says that it's costly, but he also says it sends a signal that is totally inappropriate and hostile to North Korea, who he says has always been unthreatening and respectful. He says it's too late to cancel the joint exercises, but he's asked Pete Hegseth to substantially reduce them. And as an afterthought, he mentions that he was angered that South Korea did not agree to help him with Iran. "I recently asked the president of South Korea if they would like to join us in the denuclearization of the Islamic Republic of Iran, and they said, no thanks. These are 11-day exercises that involved 18,000 South Korean troops, due to get underway very soon." Of course, as normal, these annual exercises have prompted an angry response from North Korea. They have said that these are, again, a rehearsal for an aggressive war. But Donald Trump's post essentially unpicks that US-South Korea relationship, a very important strategic ally in the region for the United States, not just economically in terms of trade relations, but also militarily. The US president deciding to scale back these exercises, certainly sending a message to North Korea that really no other US president has done in recent history.
13: And that was Nick Harper there. Southern Indonesia continues to be rattled by aftershocks as search and rescue operations reach a critical point. It is now the third day since a powerful 7.7 magnitude earthquake struck East Nusa Tenggara province. There's less than 24 hours left in the so-called golden window for finding survivors. CNA's Elekia Salvaraji tells us more.
6: At least 53 people are confirmed dead. Buildings lie collapsed or damaged in many areas. The National Weather and Earthquake Agency reported multiple aftershocks this morning, and one was as strong as 5.8 magnitude. It has recorded at least 995 aftershocks since Saturday's trembler. More than 900 homes have been destroyed, with hundreds more damaged, forcing 5,000 people into shelters. The injured spent a second night outdoors in makeshift tents at hospitals. Nearly 140 were hurt in the earthquake. Other survivors were also in tents, fearful of returning home amid risk of aftershocks. Food aid is becoming more urgent. On Sunday, rescuers drove around debris to get emergency supplies to survivors. President Prabowo Subianto has ordered officials to ensure victims receive the aid that they need, promising 50,000 aid packages. Nearly 5,000 have been given out so far. Authorities say some of the biggest challenges are restoring power and communications to remote villages isolated by landslides. The emergency response is expected to take up to 3 weeks.
13: And that is your news with me, Cheryl Goh. Headlines anytime on CN8938 and CN8.asia. All right, Asia Business now on CN8938. We're starting with how Singapore's key exports expanded firmly in July, supported by strong AI-related electronics demand. Elizabeth Neo reports.
5: Latest data from Enterprise Singapore showed non-oil domestic exports grew 24% on year last month. That's lower than Bloomberg estimates, but higher than June figures. Electronic shipments rose strongly, driven by robust AI-related demand. But non-electronic exports declined last month. The top three product segments last month were disk media, integrated circuits, and personal computers. Exports to Singapore's top 10 markets mostly grew, with the biggest contributors being the US, China, and Taiwan. Strong first half trade performance had already prompted Enterprise Singapore to sharply upgrade its Nodex growth forecast for this year to 14% to 16% from 3 to 5%. But the agency says growth is likely to moderate in the second half of the year due to high base effects.
13: Elizabeth Neo there. We continue the news now, looking at how Japan's economy grew at a slower pace in the second quarter, giving the Bank of Japan less room to press ahead with rate hikes, which is a blow to the yen after its intervention-fueled rally faded.
6: Preliminary data shows the country's GDP expanded at an annualized pace of 1.1% in the June quarter, massively missing estimates of 2% growth and below first quarter figures. The weaker economic performance could keep Japan's central bank more cautious about monetary tightening as it seeks to normalize policy. Policymakers kept the key rate unchanged last month, but upgraded its growth outlook for the year. Market pricing still puts the odds of a September BOJ hike at close to 80%, up from just 60% last week. A BOJ path towards higher rates should make the yen more attractive. But weaker growth could complicate the path and make it harder for the Japanese yen to regain ground. Now, the currency has now fallen for two straight weeks against the dollar, surrendering much of the gains it made after the rare US-Japan intervention in July. The yen now still holding below the 160 per dollar level, which is viewed by markets as a threshold for possible intervention. The Nikkei 225 moving between small gains and losses as investors wait the weaker than expected GDP growth.
13: And that is your business news. Business news as it breaks on CNA.Asia. All right, let's do a check on the markets right now. Singapore's STI has lost 0.4%, dropping to 5,722 points. Among the three major local banks, DBS is up 0.4% to $75.85. OCBC is down 1.7% to $31.24. UOB has also lost 1.6% and is now $41.14. Among other big gainers, Keppel went up 2% to $11.40. Meanwhile, most other Asia-Pacific markets are in the green. Japan's Nikkei 225 in positive territory. Hong Kong's Hang Seng has climbed 1.6%, while the Shanghai Composite is up 0.8%. But Australia's ASX 200 dropped 0.5%, and the Korea Exchange is closed today for a public holiday.
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13: All right, 12:40 is the time on this Monday, the 17th of August. On the road, so warm, nothing new to report, so please have a smooth and safe drive wherever you are.
11: If it's a matter of health, it matters. Health Matters with Daniel Martin.
0: Thank you, everybody, for joining me on today's edition of Health Matters. Here is what matters. Understanding why in today's interestingly connected world, health and health connectedness is even more so important than before. Let me explain. I mean, just think about the various topics I've been covering with you recently on Health Matters. We had the concerns about our two Singaporean individuals who were on the boat that was affected by Andes Hunter virus, and they did disembark back home here in Singapore. And there were those fears about whether it was here. So the idea of many national individuals from different nationalities on that one boat going back to different parts of the world. Of course, we've had firsthand experience with issues of a global nature like your SARS, as well as your COVID-19. And most recently, of course, measles continues to be on the rise. And whilst here in Singapore, we've had our national immunization policy strongly preventing us and protecting us against it, we do know that because it's a global situation with the absolute numbers rising in other parts of the world where vaccination may not be as prevalent, that's why we're seeing some of the numbers rising, I believe, from 11 at the beginning of the year, 2026, to something like 40 in the middle of the year. What we're seeing is the increased importance of connectedness and collaboration by various health systems across the globe and the region. In this edition, I'm taking a look at some of the outcomes of the 20th Singapore Public Health and Occupational Medicine Conference. It's been running for these past 2 days, 13th and 14th of August. In fact, their guest of honour was Mr. Chan Chun Sing, our Coordinating Minister for Public Services and Minister for Defence. And he spoke about the vast importance of being prepared and why that is so important rather than reacting to something when it happens.
2: Just-in-time systems are lean and efficient. They deploy resources only when they are needed. But when in defense and public health, there are vulnerabilities with just-in-time thinking, which is simply not good enough. When a crisis hit, there is little time for us to build capability from scratch. And we all know, in both medicine and in defense, that capabilities require years to build.
0: I have tremendous respect for our public health administration and our public health administrators. I've had the pleasure of hosting and interviewing many of them over the years in Singapore. We've got some of the most renowned global experts based in Singapore. We've also got our local experts who've had incredible international experience. I myself, on a personal level, have regretted delaying my master's in public health administration for the last 10 years. I was supposed to do it 10 years ago. I kept delaying it because of the job. But thankfully, who might convince me, I think, is one of the keynote speakers from the event. Joining me right now is Dr. Gina Samaan, Regional Emergency Director for the World Health Organization Regional Office for the Western Pacific, who is in Singapore for this 20th Public Health and Occupational Medicine Conference. Good to connect to you, Dr. Samaan. Welcome to Singapore. Hello.
1: Hi, Daniel. Good to connect. And yes, you must get that master's.
0: I gotta go. I've been influenced by our wonderful public health administration systems in Singapore. I'm very proud of our systems that we've got. Talk to us about the big picture, Dr. Samaan. Walk us through the importance of regional and global collaboration on health issues and why we're talking about it so much, particularly in 2026.
1: Yeah, Daniel, it's a really important issue. Diseases know no borders. They travel quickly. The globalization that we live in means that diseases know no borders. So it means that, as you mentioned, that hantavirus event on board that expedition cruise ship, people hop on board, want to enjoy a really nice trip around parts of the world that are beautiful, that are natural, and only to be affected by an event on board that ship, a disease event. And the reason it's critical to be proactively preparing, proactively thinking about this just in time, proactively thinking about addressing the vulnerabilities, is because the world is dynamic. People travel, people are exposed to diseases, people carry them around the world, and it means that we can no longer sit and wait. We must proactively prevent and prepare.
0: I do want to talk more about this proactively point of view. I love that concept as well. Rather than just reacting when it is happening, and that's where public health administration comes into play, the idea of the structures and the protocols and the systems and the collaboration that can exist. But going back to that point about why 2026 in particular, have we seen an uptick in some of these cases? Have we seen an opening up of borders more so than ever before, higher forms of human transplantation and therefore disease transplantation as well? Why 2026 in particular?
1: Look, I think I would say 2026 is not particularly special as a year, but rather you need to look at the mega trends, Daniel. Things like the world population is expanding. More people are getting out there and traveling. The ability to travel to more remote places around the world. More choices being made about vaccination, about healthcare. So all this is changing. It's dynamic. And over time, it means that we are having more threats thrown at us if we're not careful.
0: Could it be, okay, let's look at it on the flip side. That's one way to look at it. But could it also be because we've had more threats emerge because there are more chinks in the armor? Has public health across borders been weakening, either because of geopolitical changes or because of isolationism or because of choices that have been made as well? Has the pendulum swung the other way?
1: From where I sit, Daniel, at the World Health Organization, I would say that we're seeing systems becoming more robust. We have technologies that help us in our work. We have an increasing ability to train, even for the people in the most remote parts of the world are having more access to information and more access to good quality information. So in that sense, from where I sit, I see systems getting more robust, more interconnected. You can see that policies, as dry as all that is, countries do work together. They exchange information. We have this thing called the International Health Regulations. It's what countries have negotiated to say, we need to work together and how we collaborate when things cross borders and how we prevent, prepare and respond to them. So I would say things come up. The megatrends are there, including things like climate change that may be unearthing new threats for us. But overall, the picture is one that is of greater collaboration. Yes, there are chinks in financing. We do experience cycles of panic and neglect where during a crisis, we are in an ultra hyper mode of activity. And then when a crisis disappears, the attention also goes. But these are generally, I would say, the trend is up.
0: Dr. Saman, are there, when it comes to bridging those, you've talked about the fact that we do have protocols, we do have things in place and programs in place to help with that connectedness of health systems in a region or around the world. But are there also substantial legacy issues between health systems that need to be overcome? We've got, even within the same region, like within Southeast Asia, where countries are could be 2-3 hours apart by plane, health systems could be vastly different in terms of capabilities, training, experience, or supplies even. Are there legacy issues that really need to be overcome, and how can we do that?
1: Yeah, it's a really important part of why we need that regional collaboration, Daniel. So every year, countries share with each other, and WHO plays a central part in making this happen. Countries share whether they have the systems to prevent, prepare, report, and respond to diseases that cross borders and public health emergencies that cross borders. And when they tell us about these capacities, countries learn from each other where capacities exist and where they are lacking. And so in that sense, we then work collaboratively to boost, to lift everyone up, to address the gaps where they exist, because ultimately we are only as strong as our weakest link. So you see countries like Singapore, this conference that I'm at here to these 2 days, we talk about what's happening in the region, what concerns public health officials, what keeps them up at night, because then when there are these kinks that we need to get to them, we need to have good protocols, we need to have good monitoring systems, we need to have the right medicines, prevention techniques, the right community engagement so people feel like they can co-own solutions, and that we are better ready with SOPs and things that make the systems move when we need them to.
0: That's such a great point about co-owning systems as well, because the last thing you want is for any... What could be a big hurdle for collaboration is when countries feel that one country is trying to own or dominate or take charge because, oh, we have the best equipment, or we have the best, most doctors, we'll do it, we'll be in charge, you'll just follow what we say. Like, we've got to bear in mind that there are sensitivities there as well.
1: Indeed. And in what you where you really want to be is a culture of, we've got stuff, but we always want to do better, right? So it's a culture of learning, a culture of we keep pushing the boundaries. People ask me all the time, Daniel, when is preparedness done? There is no such thing. We may have good things happening now, but we can always improve because the world is dynamic. Things always change. So it means that we always have to be staying ahead of it. You know, 21 countries around our region analyzed what threats they face routinely, what things they, where they have vulnerabilities. So for example, do they have enough personnel, emergency workforce, or do they experience gaps in financing, for example? So where these things come up, we work together to make sure that the right people are at the right table to discuss. And I'll never forget an example from Papua New Guinea, where someone from a community, a disability association, who said to us, I'm really glad to be at the table discussing this problem, but it's even more important to me that I'm part of the solution. Mm. That's exactly the thing that we want to be hearing and encouraging.
0: That is so true. Having a diverse group of voices at the table is vastly important. Also representing the interests of the various countries and health systems is also important, because I think at the root of the issue, I've had the pleasure of interviewing doctors every day for over 20 years on my radio shows. And one thing that I've always learned, no matter what country they're from, no matter what system they're from, no matter what university or health system, doctors kind of understand each other. Like when it comes to the medical issue and the medical aspect, it's all there. We're looking at the methodology. We're looking at the numbers. This has to be done. This has to be done. But it's that little in between phase, or that bridge between what all the doctors know versus what all the policymakers are able to implement. And that little bridge, that in between point, which is, I would imagine, public health administration, is vital. It's translating doctor speak into public health speak or public policy speak.
1: Yeah, and I would say the other key group is what, you know, we talk about is a consumer group, right?
0: Ah.
1: So say
0: Yeah,
1: parents who
0: regular
1: are
0: people
1: looking
0: can't
1: at
0: understand doctors as
1: vaccination.
0: well. You're right. Regular people can't understand
1: Exactly.
0: doctors.
1: Yeah. So you need people who can sort of help translate. We get stuck in jargon. We sometimes get stuck in our data. So a community voice, a consumer voice, an advocate that says, this is what it means. It makes sense, or maybe doesn't make sense. We need to be open to hearing, listening, reacting, researching. There's more work. And at this conference, for example, we heard about patient-practitioner interface so that the voices are collectively heard and addressed. So it's really quite exciting, to be honest.
0: Just in case, instead of just in time, that was something that was brought up by our defense minister as the guest speaker at the opening. And let's talk about that in regard to whether or not we can be more proactive and preventative about the next.

0: Asia Business. It's all the business news you need.
1: Trading will be closely watched.
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0: Asia Business. 35 minutes.
10: To something that we don't know. Just-in-time training, learning, research all has to act very quickly so that we get ahead of things, not behind things.
11: The idea is rather than having plan A, B, C, D, E, or X, we have one plan that can adapt to all.
10: I would say that's perhaps too much of a central approach. I would say you need some level of diversity because there are certain groupings of scenarios. So for example, here I'm going to get technical on you, Daniel, for a minute.
11: No problem.
10: You might want to have a plan that focuses on diseases that are respiratory. You might want to have a plan that focuses on diseases that are spread through food contamination. You might want to have a plan that focuses on diseases that are spread sexually. These are different ways that diseases spread. What the disease is one thing, but when you're tackling how to stop transmission, how to manage the systems that are built around that type of transmission, it's actually very useful to be a little specific so it doesn't get lost in translation.
11: Dr. Smart, it's been an absolute pleasure. Thank you for taking the time to speak to my listeners here on CNA 938's Health Matters. My guest was the keynote address and Andre Wan Sai Cheong lecture for the Singapore Public Health and Occupational Medicine Conference, the 20th edition, entitled From Prevention to Preparedness, Safeguarding Health Across Systems. Dr. Gina Samaan is Regional Emergency Director at the WHO Regional Office for the Western Pacific. The event, of course, organized by the College of Public Health and Occupational Physicians, Singapore, and the Academy of Medicine, Singapore. I'm Daniel Martin. This has been Health Matters on CNA 938.
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0: Hello, it is 1 o'clock on this Monday, the 17th of August. Welcome to your Encore Hour here on CN8938. 25 years, thousands of bottles and plenty of good pours. We raise a glass to wine culture and how Singapore's wine tastes have evolved on Eat Drink Singapore. And then on Mind Your Money, more AI, more connections, more ways to reach customers. So why is trust still such a powerful business advantage in Asia? We're going to find out, but first, here's the news.
1: The latest data from Enterprise Singapore.
0: And we're starting with how Singapore's key exports expanded firmly in July, supported by strong AI-related electronics demand. Elizabeth Neo has the numbers.
1: The latest data from Enterprise Singapore showed non-oil domestic exports grew 24% on-year last month. That's lower than Bloomberg estimates, but higher than June figures. Electronic shipments rose strongly, driven by robust AI-related demand. But non-electronic exports declined last month. The top three product segments last month were disk media, integrated circuits, and personal computers. Exports to Singapore's top 10 markets mostly grew, with the biggest contributors being the US, China, and Taiwan. Strong first half trade performance had already prompted Enterprise Singapore to sharply upgrade its Nodex growth forecast for this year to 14% to 16% from 3 to 5%. But the agency says growth is likely to moderate in the second half of the year due to high base effects.
0: And U.S. President Donald Trump has instructed his Secretary of Defense, Pete Hegseth, to scale back joint U.S. military drills with South Korea. The annual exercise, known as Ultra Freedom Shield, began this morning and will last for 10 days. Elekia Salvaraji has more on Mr. Trump's remarks.
2: In a post on Truth Social, Mr. Trump pointed to what he described as his very good relationship with North Korean leader Kim Jong-un, saying he's unhappy that the U.S. has taken long part in joint military exercises with the South. He said these drills were costly, with the U.S. footing most of the bill. He adds it sends what he called a totally inappropriate signal, given that Pyongyang has been, quote, unthreatening and respectful during his time in office. The U.S. leader posted this picture of himself and Mr. Kim from 2019 when they met at the border of the two Koreas, saying they get along great. The drills have long been condemned by Pyongyang as a rehearsal for an aggressive war. While it includes live-firing drone and other maneuvers aimed at bolstering the readiness against any potential threat from the North. The U.S. and North Korean leaders met three times during President Trump's first term in office in a bid to denuclearize Pyongyang. But disagreements over how to achieve that led to an impasse as North Korea continued to develop its nuclear and missile capabilities.
0: CNA's Nick Harper in Washington has more on how the move impacts relationships between the U.S. and South Korea.
3: A surprise, shocking post on Truth Social in the last couple of hours from the US president, really changing the US position when it comes to South Korea in a very major way, because these are annual drills that are held between the two countries, really to try and deter North Korea. But President Trump said that he was making this reduction in the military exercises because of his good relations with North Korea. He put in this post, "I'm not happy with the fact that the United States has long ago agreed to participate in joint military exercises with South Korea." He says that it's costly, but he also says it sends a signal that is totally inappropriate and hostile to North Korea, who he says has always been unthreatening and respectful. He says it's too late to cancel the joint exercises, but he's asked Pete Hegseth to substantially reduce them. And as an afterthought, he mentions that he was angered that South Korea did not agree to help him with Iran. "I recently asked the president of South Korea if they would like to join us in the denuclearization of the Islamic Republic of Iran. And they said, no thanks." These are 11-day exercises that involved 18,000 South Korean troops due to get underway very soon. Of course, as normal, these annual exercises have prompted an angry response from North Korea. They have said that these are, again, a rehearsal for an aggressive war. But Donald Trump's post essentially unpicks that US-South Korea relationship, a very important strategic ally in the region for the United States, not just economically in terms of trade relations, but also militarily. And the US president deciding to scale back these exercises, certainly sending a message to North Korea that really no other US president has done in recent history.
0: Now, one person has been killed and two are injured in a landslide in Jeju, South Korea. Days of heavy rainfalls, downpours sent a wall of mud crashing into an apartment building. Rescue operations continue as authorities fear more people may be trapped. Nearly 800 millimeters of rain have been reported across South Gyeongsang province since Saturday, triggering evacuation orders in the region. The Jeju City government has issued a warning that the Mundong River or Mundong Reservoir is at high risk of overflowing. Officials have also banned all vehicles and pedestrian traffic in the area as roads turn quickly into rivers. Bus services have been suspended while power has been cut to about 1,500 homes and businesses. Authorities received more than 20 reports of stranded residents as floodwaters rise. The deluge marks a dramatic reversal of weeks of intense heat waves and droughts. And southern Indonesia continues to be rattled by aftershocks as search and rescue operations reach a critical point. It's now the third day since a powerful 7.7 magnitude earthquake struck East Nusa Tenggara province. That's less than 24 hours left in the so-called golden window for finding survivors. At least 53 people have been confirmed dead. Buildings lie collapsed or damaged in many areas. The National Weather and Earthquake Agency reported multiple aftershocks this morning. One was as strong as 5.8 magnitude. It has recorded at least 995 aftershocks since Saturday's trembler. More than 900 homes have been destroyed, with hundreds more damaged, forcing 5,000 people into shelters. Now, over in India's technology hub, Bengaluru, authorities have launched a crackdown on alleged food safety violations. Surprise infections have targeted establishments ranging from restaurants and luxury hotels to street stalls and quick commerce warehouses. Officials say the checks have uncovered multiple lapses in hygiene. CNA's Priyata Barjabasi has more on the inspections.
4: Bengaluru's food industry is under growing scrutiny. Food safety authorities have carried out coordinated surprise inspections at 60 food establishments, including 3- and 5-star hotels, and collected 77 food samples for laboratory testing.
5: Authorities say they found violations involving food storage and labeling, expired products, and unhygienic food handling practices. The team seized large quantities of food and other products that included 640 kilograms of meat and fish that was either expired, mislabeled, or had no manufacturing or expiry date. They also seized 276 kilograms of rotten or mold-affected vegetables, expired dairy and bakery products, and used or non-compliant cooking oil. But the city's restaurant association says the inspections risk giving the public a skewed view of the industry. The government insists this is not a one-time campaign. It says food safety enforcement drives are continuing across the city, including at government-run canteens.
4: The health department's inspections are moving beyond conventional restaurants and hotels. Surprise checks were carried out at warehouses used by quick commerce companies, which have also been flagged for unhygienic food handling. Violators can face fines, legal cases, as well as suspension or permanent cancellation of their operating licenses. The government says the objective is not to shut down businesses, but to raise awareness and push operators to make food safety and hygiene a greater priority in one of Asia's fastest growing cities.
0: In some entertainment news, American actress Hayden Panettiere, who is known for her roles in TV shows such as Nashville and Heroes, has died at the age of 36. And that's according to a report citing her representative. Further details surrounding her death were not immediately available. Panettiere began her career as a child. Now, she had written and spoken candidly about her struggles in the industry, as well as making the difficult decision to give up custody of her daughter when she struggled with substance abuse and severe postpartum depression. And that is your news with me, Cheryl Goh. Headlines anytime on CNA 938 and CNA.asia. At 1:10 on this Monday, it is the 17th of August. Let's do a check on the roads for you. Accident on the PIE towards Changi after CTE SLE. Please avoid lane 1. We've got an obstacle on the KJE towards PIE after Chua Chu Kang Drive. Please avoid lane 3. Some roadworks also on the ECP towards the city after Fort Road. As always, please do be patient and drive carefully. Weather-wise today, thundery showers expected mainly over the northern and eastern parts of Singapore later this afternoon. Temperatures ranging from 25 to 34 degrees Celsius.
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7: Now, Eat Drink Singapore with Cheryl Goh.
0: Yes, hello. Welcome to Eat Drink Singapore with me, Cheryl Goh. Now, Singapore's wine scene has come a long way over the past 25 years, and wine culture has had a front row seat to that change. From rare French vintages and long-standing producer relationships to a growing lineup of Australian and New World wines, it has built a place for both seasoned collectors and curious drinkers, and it's sitting at the heart of Singapore's established wine community. And also, it marks its 25th anniversary with a revamped showroom, a two-level walk-in cellar, and a dedicated tasting room. So we're going to find out more today about what Singapore is drinking and how to choose a bottle. And we have with us Gary Lowe, who is Assistant Manager at Wine Culture. Gary, welcome to Eat Drink Singapore. Nice to have you with us.
8: Hi, Cheryl. Nice to be here.
0: Yes. So congratulations on Wine Culture marking 25 years in Singapore. That's quite a feat, right? Quarter of a century. When you look back, what has changed most about the wine scene here since, you know, the early days 25 years ago?
8: Oh, yeah, definitely. Singapore is a wine environment that is heavily influenced on trends from the red bottle movement to the rise and fall of the natural wine scene. Trends heavily influence consumer behavior and what wines they may buy and consume. Let's say the wine culture from our standpoint, we have grown hand-in-hand with our trusted producers, to our trusted colleagues, and most importantly, our customers. Mm. And along the way, it's part of maintaining relationships for the past quarter of the century that helps shape what and who we are.
0: Mm. Oh, so Singapore is very trendy when it comes to wine, is it? I didn't realize.
8: Correct.
0: That. Okay. So let's talk more about your customers, Gary. Who are the people who are drinking this wine? What is their profile like, and how are they different from, let's say, 10 to 20 years ago? Yeah.
8: Mm. Thank you for the question. So customers now are far more educated in wines versus when we first opened, that we say 10 years ago. Mm. I remember seeing a advertisement my lady boss sent on our group chat for when we first opened, and that indicated that wine was suitable for social gatherings,
0: yeah,
8: and generally food pairings. Ah. Fortunately, that ideology has evolved ever since. We now attract customers who know what they're into, even down to a specific taste profile or to a specific region in, let's say, like Chateau in Burgundy or Alain Pontrol in Bordeaux. I'd say majority of our portfolio is very safe, from the known wine-producing regions in the old world to the new wine regions that are in Australia and New Zealand. But we've invested in expanding our portfolio to encapsulate younger producers such as Pierre Vincent and Isabel Ferrando, who are making waves in their respective communes and making waves here in Singapore as well.
0: Mm, I see. And you're right about, I think, consumers nowadays, we're a lot more aware, we're a lot more educated, right? I have a good friend who really liked her wine, and then she went to go and do a wine cert course, I think. So she's not a sommelier yet, but I think she's got the first level one of the wine certification. Mm. So she's able to tell you a bit, like maybe if we drink, she's able to tell you a bit more about the wine, which I think is really cool. And she does it solely for her own pleasure, like just so that she can be a more educated wine consumer. I think that's great.
8: Mm.
0: Yeah. Yeah, okay, so you've marked the anniversary, Wine Culture's 25th anniversary, with a newly renovated showroom that includes a two-level walk-in cellar. I can imagine how impressive that must be, as well as a dedicated tasting room. Tell us more about this new space and how do you hope people will experience it?
8: So earlier last year, when we were running our normal operations, we received a letter from the government saying that we need to update our wine cellar with a few, reconstruct our wine cellar to meet new safety standards.
0: Oh.
8: As a construction of such, yeah.
0: So it's a very practical reason.
8: A very, very practical reason.
0: Yeah, okay, yeah.
8: As a reconstruction of such a scale, we require closing down the entire premise. It gave us a perfect opportunity to remodel the shop in preparation for our 25th anniversary. As part of this remodel, we moved our wine cellar from one side of the shop to the other, a brand new location, and built a mezzanine floor, making full use of the underutilized high ceiling space that we previously had.
0: Okay.
8: This helped achieve visual impact unlike the old wine cellar, and that allowed us to capture and display our wines, our new selections, and the old selection side by side together in the new wine cellar. We also maintain our wine tasting room upstairs, where we regularly host events such as the curated tastings, where consumers can come experience our bi-monthly tastings for a small fee. Details of such events can be found on our Instagram or via our email subscription newsletter.
0: Ah, okay. Can I ask, how big is this tasting room? How many people can you sort of accommodate?
8: So this room can sit up to 12 people comfortably.
0: Okay.
8: Normally we take up to from 11 to 13 packs.
0: Okay.
8: Per sitting.
0: So it's still quite a small, intimate group setting lah, in that sense. Yeah.
8: Indeed.
0: Okay. And like you said, the tasting room kind of also gives people a chance to sit down and actually explore the wines rather than simply pick a bottle off the shelf. How much does these kind of tasting sessions help someone when it comes to exploring and working out what they genuinely enjoy?
8: So our tasting events run for depth rather of breadth. We usually highlight a certain producer that these events run once every 2 weeks and present a snapshot selection of what they produce for the current year. I think this is the best way for us and our customers, as they can explore the current vintage and determine which terroir or which bottles they are interested in. And also it's great for us to understand if there are any shifts in the market based on our customers' likes and dislikes, based on the terroir and the vintage itself. I think it's a good situation between us and the customers.
0: Okay. And your portfolio has also grown quite a bit as well, with more than 10 new winery partnerships added in just the past year alone. What are you looking for when you bring a new producer into the wine culture portfolio and family?
8: Yeah. Before signing on any winery, we do due diligence in the market we serve first. What we look for is market feedback in terms of demand, supply reliability in terms of stock stability from the winemaker themselves, and ultimately building a stable, welcoming relationship between the producers and the customers so that this relationship can bring on positive outcomes for both the company and the buyers themselves.
0: Okay, so obviously you've got quite a variety and a range of wines to choose from. For someone who, you know, enjoys wine, you know, walks into this space, but still doesn't really know the regions or the labels, and they actually feel quite intimidated when they walk into your store,
9: How would you guide them to pick something, Gary?
8: So normally when they walk in, it's we try to put them in a kind of like a spa zen kind of environment. We have nice music playing in the background, and the new showroom is kind of light, airy, and welcoming. Also, different people have different tastes and different budgets. Wines grow like people, where in the younger ages, the middle age, and then when they are slightly more older, they present different kinds of like styles of drinking styles. What we truly need to first understand from the customer is their budget, and if they have any favorite styles or wines they might have tried before. I believe with this strong foundation, we will then be able to point out specific facets of a 1,000-strong portfolio that may be of interest to the customer.
9: Okay, and so, you know, someone, a wine drinker could go from a classic French Burgundy or Rhone wine to Australian producer like the Yarra Yaring. For a curious drinker, what are some of the differences worth exploring between these old world and new world styles? Maybe you can just tell us what the difference between old and new world styles are in the first place.
8: Traditionally, in the book definition, old wines tend to have more usage of oak during the production process, versus newer wines tend to have a bit more taste of fruit on the palate profile. Now, with global warming in place, where there are traditional cooler growing areas, they are getting warmer, and warm areas are getting colder. So the division between newer and older, this term is getting more and more blurred in between. But that said, some of the old-world producers are relying more on the fruit character of the wines to sell rather than the overuse of oak by their forefathers. And same is reverse for the producers who are experiencing colder climates as well. I believe it's all down to the customer's psychosphere of influence that directs wine consumption, curiosity influenced by peers, through further wine education or on the basis of pure curiosity, directing where the customer wants to drink.
9: I see. Okay, so I learned something new today. Old world wines more oaky or woody, and then the new world wines have a more fruity sort of base there. So thanks for sharing that with us, Gary. You know, then there are, of course, the rarer bottles and the vintages that people keep for many, many years, right? How do you help someone decide when the wine is worth cellaring and when is it better to simply just enjoy the bottle and open it?
8: Yeah, thank you. Generally, as a rule of thumb, most of the bottles that pass through our hands and wine culture, I'd say 80% of those bottles require cellaring to achieve their highest potential. Sometimes we may keep younger bottles back, don't sell them now, and then release them later on. So to help the customer cellar in advance. But with the large volume of wines we receive every single month, we aren't able to do that for every single wine and vintage that comes in. We do generally advise our customers to keep certain bottles that they produce, the younger ones especially, for future consumption, because they need to age to produce the secondary and tertiary textures to make them slightly more enjoyable on the palate. But whether they do it for themselves is a different story. We can't force it.
9: So when you say the younger wines need to age, what's a good duration? What how long should they be kept for?
8: So I'd say for Bordeaux wines, generally around 5 to 7 years.
9: Oh, wow.
8: From release. And then for Burgundy wines, probably between 3 to 5 years from release.
9: Oh, okay. So yeah, I think you have to be patient if you want to enjoy the true quality and the taste and the, like you said, the secondary notes of the wine also. I'm just curious, Gary, as someone who is, you know, working in the industry at wine culture, do you have a personal favorite wine?
8: Well, it's
9: very hard to pick, is it?
8: Child.
9: Yes, it is. If you had to name one.
8: Personally, yeah. Singapore is very hot, first. I'm a person who really likes Pinot Noir as well.
9: Oh.
8: So there is a wine that is on our portfolio that regularly sells out due to consumer demand. I love it a lot, but at most of the time, I'm unable to get my hands on as well. It's a rosé made by Joseph Routy. It comes from the commune of Marseillais in the Côte de Nuit in Burgundy.
9: Oh, wow.
8: Light, refreshing, with taste of cherries, strawberries, and finish off with light minerality.
9: Wow.
8: Really crisp and fresh. You could just chill it down, take a straw and drink it from the bottle.
9: Drink it straight from the bottle. Wow, that sounds wonderful. It sounds very, very refreshing and I'm very intrigued right now. Thanks for sharing that with us, Gary. Yeah. Okay, so, you know, it's been 25 years of wine culture, you know, helping Singapore's wine scene grow. What excites you most about where the wine culture here in Singapore is heading next? And what would you like for more people to discover about wine?
8: Yeah, thank you. For wine culture, we are most excited about what the next quarter may be or the next century. As far as we may want to think and make plans for the future of wine in Singapore, we also have to stay grounded and remind ourselves what we want to achieve in the first place. And at the end of the day, it's all about maintaining those hard-earned relationships between our producers, our customers, and fostering that connection to the next generation. We could bring in more wines, but ultimately we want to foster that general relationship between what we currently have first before we take the next step further.
9: All right. Definitely exciting times ahead. Hopefully to another 25 years of a beautiful drink with wine culture. Thank you so much. And congratulations again on such a milestone. We've been speaking today on Eat Drink Singapore to Gary Lowe, who is Assistant Manager at Wine Culture. You can visit them at 897 Old Holland Road or check out their website, wineculture.sg. Gary, thanks for coming on Eat Drink Singapore. Appreciate your time.
8: Thank you so much, Cheryl.
9: Thank you.
8: Thank you.
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12: 1:30 on CNA 938, your news now with me, Cheryl Goh. Southern Indonesia continues to be rattled by aftershocks as search and rescue operations reach a critical point. It is now the third day since a powerful 7.7 earthquake struck East Nusa Tenggara province. There's less than 24 hours left in the so-called golden window for finding survivors. At least 54 people are confirmed dead. CNA's Elakia Salvaraji has more.
2: Buildings lie collapsed or damaged in many areas. The National Weather and Earthquake Agency reported multiple aftershocks this morning, and one was as strong as 5.8 magnitude. It has recorded at least 995 aftershocks since Saturday's trembler. More than 900 homes have been destroyed, with hundreds more damaged, forcing 5,000 people into shelters. The injured spent a second night outdoors in makeshift tents at hospitals. Nearly 140 were hurt in the earthquake. Other survivors were also in tents, fearful of returning home amid risk of aftershocks. Food aid is becoming more urgent. On Sunday, rescuers drove around debris to get emergency supplies to survivors. President Prabowo Subianto has ordered officials to ensure victims receive the aid that they need, promising 50,000 aid packages. Nearly 5,000 have been given out so far. Authorities say some of the biggest challenges are restoring power and communications to remote villages isolated by landslides. The emergency response is expected to take up to 3 weeks.
12: In other news, U.S. President Donald Trump is scaling back joint military drills with South Korea. The annual 10-day exercise known as Ulchi Freedom Shield begins today. It is aimed at strengthening readiness against potential threats from North Korea. Pyongyang has long condemned the joint exercise as a rehearsal for an aggressive war. Arnold Gay explains why President Trump wants to reduce the military exercises.
15: He pointed to what he described as a very good relationship with North Korean leader Kim Jong-un in a post on Truth Social. He said he's unhappy that the U.S. has long taken part in joint military exercises with South. He added these drills are costly, with the U.S. footing most of the bill, and sent what he called a totally inappropriate signal, given that Pyongyang has been, quote, unthreatening and respectful during his time in office. This isn't the first time President Trump has sought to scale back the drills. During his first term, he made a surprise announcement describing the war games as provocative. Mr. Trump met the North Korean leader three times during that period for talks on the North's denuclearization, but disagreements over how to achieve that led to an impasse as Pyongyang continued to develop its nuclear and missile capabilities.
12: Now, major retailers in Singapore say they have sufficient stocks of N95 masks to meet demand if the haze situation worsens. The Interagency Haze Task Force has advised retailers to monitor their stock levels and replenish supplies where necessary. Singapore also maintains a government stockpile of N95 masks that can supplement retailers' own supplies if needed. Singapore is among several Southeast Asian countries facing a high risk of severe transboundary haze for the rest of 2026. The risk is expected to peak between August and September amid hotter and drier conditions. The National Environment Agency said Singapore is likely to expect brief periods of haze this year rather than a prolonged duration. That is your news with me, Cheryl Goh. Headlines anytime on CNA 938 and CNA.asia. All right, Asia Business now on CNA 938. Singapore's key exports expanded firmly in July, supported by strong AI-related electronics demand. Elizabeth Neo reports.
1: Latest data from Enterprise Singapore showed non-oil domestic exports grew 24% on year last month. That's lower than Bloomberg estimates, but higher than June figures. Electronic shipments rose strongly, driven by robust AI-related demand. But non-electronic exports declined last month. The top three product segments last month were disk media, integrated circuits, and personal computers. Exports to Singapore's top 10 markets mostly grew, with the biggest contributors being the U.S., China, and Taiwan. Strong first-half trade performance had already prompted Enterprise Singapore to sharply upgrade its Nodex growth forecast for this year to 14% to 16% from 3 to 5%. But the agency says growth is likely to moderate in the second half of the year due to high base effects.
12: Now, Japan's economy grew at a slower pace in the second quarter, giving the Bank of Japan less room to press ahead with rate hikes, which is a blow to the yen after its intervention-fueled rally faded.
2: Preliminary data shows the country's GDP expanded at an annualized pace of 1.1% in the June quarter, massively missing estimates of 2% growth and below first quarter figures. The weaker economic performance could keep Japan's central bank more cautious about monetary tightening as it seeks to normalize policy. Policymakers kept the key rate unchanged last month, but upgraded its growth outlook for the year. Market pricing still puts the odds of a September BOJ hike at close to 80%, up from just 60% last week. A BOJ path towards higher rates should make the yen more attractive. But weaker growth could complicate the path and make it harder for the Japanese yen to regain ground. Now, the currency has now fallen for two straight weeks against the dollar, surrendering much of the gains it made after the rare US-Japan intervention in July. The yen now still holding below the 160 per dollar level, which is viewed by markets as a threshold for possible intervention. The Nikkei 225 moving between small gains and losses as investors wait the weaker than expected GDP growth.
12: Now, DeepSeek, Qwen, GLM, and Kimi, they are among Chinese AI models at the center of a growing divide in Silicon Valley. The Trump administration is weighing restrictions on their use in the U.S. Supporters say the models drive innovation and help American startups compete. But critics allege some Chinese AI companies built them using technology copied from U.S. firms. Ira Spitzer reports from San Francisco.
16: The U.S.-China tech war has a new battleground, AI models, with accusations from U.S. officials and angry responses from Beijing, saying the American threats lack factual basis and have no legal grounding. And as the U.S. weighs sanctions and other trade restrictions against Chinese AI firms, Silicon Valley finds itself caught in the middle. At the startup Replit, software engineers move seamlessly between U.S. models like Anthropic's Claude and Chinese open-weight models like ZAI's GLM. Last month, an industry group called the Little Tech Association urged the Trump administration not to block access to Chinese open-weight AI models, several of which rank among the world's most advanced. The accusations focus on how some Chinese AI models were built. At the heart of the controversy is distillation, a common technique in which one AI model learns from another. But done without permission, particularly at industrial scale, it can trigger accusations of intellectual property theft. The latest allegations center on China's Moonshot AI, which U.S. officials accuse of improperly distilling one of Anthropic's most advanced AI models. However, exactly when AI model distillation crosses the line into IP theft remains unsettled. With no clear global standards, many in the U.S. tech industry argue restricting access to Chinese AI would do more harm than good. Washington may be trying to protect American AI, but Silicon Valley fears it could end up driving innovation and innovators elsewhere.
12: And that is your business news as it breaks on CNA.Asia. All right, checking on your markets right now. Singapore's STI has lost 0.3%, dropping to 5,729 points. Among the three major local banks, DBS is up 0.6% to $76. OCBC Bank is down 1.6% to $31.28. UOB has also lost 1.5% and is now
9: $41.17. Among other big gainers, Keppel went up 2% to $11.39. Meanwhile, most other Asia-Pacific markets are in the green. Japan's Nikkei 225 is in positive territory. Hong Kong's Hang Seng has climbed 1.6%, while the Shanghai Composite is up 0.8%. But Australia's ASX 200 dropped 0.5%. The Korea Exchange is closed today for a public holiday. And that is your business news. Business news as it breaks on CNA.Asia.
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9: Alrighty, 140 on this Monday, the 17th of August. Welcome to the tail end of middays with me, Cheryl Goh, on the roads. Vehicle breakdown on the PIE towards Changi after Lornie Road. Otherwise, have a smooth and safe drive wherever you are. I am going to hand you over to, I believe it's Hui Wong, who is sitting in for Melanie today. She will take you through the afternoon from 2 o'clock onwards. Before that, a replay of Mind Your Money, where we look at what SMEs can do to better leverage AI to build and grow their business. Have a lovely rest of your Monday. I'll catch you again tomorrow. Cheryl Goh saying bye-bye for now.
17: Now, Mind Your Money with Cheryl Goh.
9: That's right. Hello. Welcome to Mind Your Money with me, Cheryl Goh. 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But as more of that process becomes digital, trust and credibility still have a role in getting businesses over the line, particularly when companies are entering new markets. Well, our guest today, Mary Kennedy Thompson, has seen that from both sides, first as a franchise owner and now as a CEO of BNI, a global business referral organization. And she is in Singapore for the BNI Singapore National Conference 2026, which is taking place from today till the 19th of August at Suntec City Convention Center. She takes time out of that busy schedule to join us.
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9: That's right. Hello. 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Now, AI is changing how SMEs find customers, make connections and grow across borders. But as more of that process becomes digital, trust and credibility still have a role in getting businesses over the line, particularly when companies are entering new markets. Well, our guest today, Mary Kennedy Thompson, has seen that from both sides, first as a franchise owner and now as a CEO of BNI, a global business referral organization. And she is in Singapore for the BNI Singapore National Conference 2026, which is taking place from today till the 19th of August at Suntec City Convention Center. She takes time out of that busy schedule to join us for a chat. Mary, thank you so much for taking the time to be with us here on Mind Your Money.
20: Thank you so much for having me on the show.
9: Yeah, let's get right into it, right? So we know that Singapore SMEs are adopting AI at a faster pace. How is that changing the way businesses here find customers and build relationships? And are you perhaps seeing some sort of the same shift across Asia?
20: Yes. So at BNI, we have more than 360,000 members across the globe, and many of them here in Singapore. And we find that small businesses are using AI to help them research and be better prepared before meetings, to get them more efficient in their administrative work, personalizing communication, and also identifying patterns in customers and business data. Lastly, AI really helps small teams do more things with limited resources. And when you combine that with what we do at BNI, where it's the face-to-face business where you get to meet one another and refer business, those two hand-in-hand can be very powerful.
9: Yeah. So you've told us how AI is helping small businesses with their day-to-day operations. Where have you seen AI add the most value, though, when it comes to business development? And where does this factor of trust perhaps still make the biggest difference?
20: Yes. We always say trust is at the heart of all referrals. The best business you're going to get is a referral from a customer, or a referral if you're in something like a BNI chapter, a referral networking organization. And trust matters because people want to do business with people that they know and like. And the purchase, when someone's buying something, it involves risk for money. The customer needs a more personalized expertise, and AI can help with that. And also making referrals and introductions. So what I look at it and what we see with our members here across Asia, and particularly in Singapore, that there's really, Singapore sits in between the more direct opportunity-driven Western business practices and the more relationship-led approach that's common among Asian markets. And so they are going to things like BNI meetings where they can get referrals to one another. And they're also using AI to get to know their customers better, particularly in the data, how the customer buys and what their patterns are. And everything that we see is AI is great in predicting what's going to happen next, and it helps that small business owner understand that.
9: Yeah, I think that slight ability to be able to see into the future helps a lot with their risk planning as well, Mary. Okay, for SMEs trying to adopt AI and other digital tools, what are the biggest stumbling blocks that you've seen on the ground?
20: Especially for the small businesses, I think a lot of times they're afraid to go into AI as deeply as they can and should, or they use AI for judgment and not for predicting. So AI is not good at judging something. If you say, should I do this or should I do that? The human mind is still better at making that judgment call. But when you're looking at the data and you want to say, here's the data that I have in my business, tell me what this data tells me about what's going to happen in the future, that's where AI can be very helpful. And small business owners aren't doing that. They're not putting their data in to understand where it will take them on the next place. Or they're asking AI, should I do this? And that's really not the best place to use AI.
9: Okay. So you're saying that ultimately they have to make their own decisions for their business, right? AI can help with the research, the grunt work. Okay. As AI tools become widely available, though, Mary, would it become harder for SMEs to stand out if they're all getting the sort of like the same kind of answers to their prompts? And where does the differentiation then come in? Yeah.
20: Yeah, that's a great question, Cheryl. I see this time and again, and I see this and talk to my members who build websites and build a lot of data packages, and they say that if you're only using AI, you start to look like everybody else. That's where the face-to-face and spending time networking with people makes a big difference, because you can lean into the AI and use it to help you think about what you're going to do in the future, or look at your data in the past and tell you where you're heading, and then taking that information, you still need to go meet face-to-face with people. So that I always say BNI is the antidote to what's happening in digital and with AI. And when you can combine the two, it can be very powerful. It does give new businesses or young businesses greater access to technology that they wouldn't have had. But if they only rely on that, and you said it well, but they start to look like everybody else. And the way you make sure you don't look like everybody else is you still keep that personal touch. We know that I'm doing a one-to-one and sitting down with somebody and sharing about your business and what it can do and how it can solve that person's problem is the best way to gain that customer, and then go in and get the data and find out what other customers do you need to go look for.
9: Yeah. Okay. And, you know, as with most human to human interactions, trust and relationships, you know, still take time to build and to cultivate. How should SMEs know whether that investment is actually translating into real business opportunities?
20: So I know for us here at BNI, for every dollar that a member spends in dues, they get $71 in closed business. We track that very closely. And I teach people that they should also track that on the AI. And so how I would be looking at it if I were a small business is not just how much money you're spending, but how much time you're spending. Mm. Is it giving you actionable data? Are you asking it the right prompts? Are you teaching it how to listen to what you need? One of the things I always encourage everyone to do is when they're talking using their AI data is to tell the AI, do not compliment me. Do not give me information that tells me everything I'm doing right. Show me what I may be missing and help me understand where I could spend my time making my business better.
9: That's really important. So tell the AI, no pretty words here. Give me the hard
20: facts. Exactly, right? No pretty words.
9: Okay.
20: Because right. It will start off complimenting you and telling you, oh, you're doing a lot of things right. But as a business owner, you need to understand what you don't know and what you're missing. And, you know, you could, when I talk about not letting AI do the judgment, you could choose a wrong supplier, which could affect your reputation greatly. Yeah. And so knowing who you're using as suppliers, understanding who you're doing business with, as an example, is where the human judgment needs to be as active as the AI information.
9: Definitely. That's a really good point there. Mary, for an SME that is entering a new Asian market, what is usually the hardest part of building trust and credibility from scratch, given, you know, different countries have such different cultural nuances as well?
20: Yes, I've traveled the world over. And what I find is more businesses are alike and more people are alike than they realize. The way you do that, you know, there are four pillars to building trust and credibility: having integrity, meaning what you say and saying what you mean, stating your intentions. My intention is that this product will help you run your business better or give you what you need, making sure that you're capable in what you're doing, what you say you can do, you do, and then creating results for the customer. And so one of the best ways to do that is to create a smart network that you can stay in touch with on a regular basis to start showing them who your ideal referral is, who you're looking for as a customer, and what you can do to take care of those customers.
9: I love that. So the four pillars, again, just to recap for our listeners: integrity, meaning what you say and saying what you mean, having good intentions, improving your capability, and of course, you know, demonstrating that you can deliver
20: those results.
9: Yeah. Okay. Wonderful.
20: Yeah.
9: Okay. And so Singapore, you know, as with many things, is often used as a base for regional expansion, given our location. Where does that give SMEs an advantage, and where do they still need to build relationships market by market?
20: Well, first of all, Singapore, what Singapore has done over the last 20 years is remarkable, because the world here, the business world here, I always say it's where East meets West. I see people in Singapore, they can see both sides, importers, exporters, manufacturers, they do really well because they can see that. And I always say you should start closest to where your business is. So your network should start very close physically to where your business is and then expand out from there. And I can tell you at BNI, we have people who go to our conferences from Singapore and Hong Kong, in Thailand, in the Philippines, in Malaysia, because there's great business to be had there. And what I've noticed from the businesses in Singapore is they understand that. And they know how to talk across those cultures.
9: Okay. So just knowing, you know, which country perhaps needs a drink before they want to talk business. or which country wants to be like, you know, chop, chop, let's get in and I'll have it done in half an hour, right? So these are the little things that you gotta understand. Okay.
20: That's why networking is so important, because you get to know the person better and then you understand how to best do business for them.
9: And I think, you know, I've had many conversations here on this show about this, and very often a lot of these business deals happen because you like the person as opposed to, liking the actual product. So I think that relationship building is super, super important.
20: Well, we say people do business with people they know, like, and trust.
9: Yeah.
20: And so you have to build that relationship. And we have a core value called giver's gain.
9: Yeah.
20: And we really believe that you seek to give first. I would say if you're a new business, look for places where you can give business to others. You know, we know that when you seek to give first without worrying about what you're going to get, it unlocks opportunities, it unlocks relationships, and it unlocks business.
9: Yeah. So cultivate these relationships. Try as much as you can with no hidden agenda as well. That's the best way, right?
20: Sincerity. Exactly.
9: Okay.
20: State your intentions.
9: And so Mary, you've seen businesses from the perspective of a franchise owner, an operator, and now as a global CEO of a company. Drawing on that experience, what advice would

0: 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It's all the business news you need.
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10: Perhaps just one key takeaway that you would like our listeners to have as we wrap up this conversation when it comes to using AI for building and growing their business, what would it be, Mary?
11: I think what I would say is lean in to using AI and let it help you see patterns and where you may need to take action. And then once you have that information, make good judgment calls that will grow your business one customer at a time. Don't forget that it really is one customer at a time.
10: Definitely one customer at a time. Mary, it's been an absolute pleasure. 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Once again, thanks for taking the time to be with us here on Mind Your Money. 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Their website is snc.bni.com.sg. Mary, thank you so much for coming on Mind Your Money.
11: Thank you, Cheryl.
10: 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Thank you.
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13: Now, Mind Your Money with Cheryl Goh.
10: Yes, hello. Welcome to Mind Your Money with me, Cheryl Goh. Now, Singaporeans have emerged as the most cost-conscious travellers among the five markets that have been surveyed by Kluk. But despite this, 8 in 10 are still travelling. So where are they saving? What are they willing to spend on? And which destinations are delivering the best value? Let's get more now from Sarah Wan, who is General Manager for Singapore, Indonesia, Malaysia and Thailand at Kluk.
14: I think for Singaporeans, a lot of them are still prioritizing the experience part of travel. But 31% of them are actually choosing to spend less on flights as well as accommodation. I guess this is also natural given, you know, the current oil prices kind of driving flight costs up. So a lot of them are very okay to, you know, elect for budget flights or maybe cheaper accommodation in order to not compromise the itinerary part of their trip. So they are being more intentional in the way that they plan their trips and spend their money.
10: Yeah, it makes a lot of sense also because, I mean, for a lot of us, when we travel, the accommodation is mainly a place to just sleep and, you know, take a shower rest, right? So we're not spending a bulk of our time in the room. So yeah, it makes sense that they would save on that and travel as well. Okay, booking early and chasing discounts, what strategy is actually producing a better savings? I mean, you talked about how a lot of us are planners, right? We book our trips way in advance. Yeah.
14: Yeah, the thing is that actually Singaporeans do a mixture of both. So it is quite close in the survey. 47% of our respondents look actively for deals. 46% of them book their travel plans in advance. And actually, my personal advice for this is also to do a combination of both. I think when you are looking at flights as well as hotels, booking earlier tends to get you a better rate. Whereas, you know, maybe for the activities portion, looking at some of the deals that come along the way, especially closer to your trip, actually makes a lot more sense. So I would also second, you know, this, what Singaporeans are telling us via the survey, doing a combination of both actually yields you the best results.
10: You just heard a snippet of one of our chats on Mind Your Money. Join me, Cheryl Goh, Mondays to Fridays, 10 a.m. for more conversations on Mind Your Money.
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18: Hear from two performers sharing the same role in an upcoming musical. One is a theatre actress and the other a former Singapore Idol finalist.

0: They're both playing Mary Magdalene in the production of Jesus Christ a Superstar. All that and more on Made in SG with Melanie Olivero on CNA 938. But first, here's the news. Good afternoon. I'm Hui Wong with the news. Singapore's key exports expanded firmly in July, supported by strong AI-related electronics demand. Elizabeth Neo has the numbers.
1: The latest data from Enterprise Singapore showed non-oil domestic exports grew 24% on year last month. That's lower than Bloomberg estimates, but higher than June figures. Electronic shipments rose strongly, driven by robust AI-related demand. But non-electronic exports declined last month. The top three product segments last month were disk media, integrated circuits, and personal computers. Exports to Singapore's top 10 markets mostly grew, with the biggest contributors being the US, China, and Taiwan. Strong first half trade performance had already prompted Enterprise Singapore to sharply upgrade its Nodex growth forecast for this year to 14% to 16% from 3 to 5%. But the agency says growth is likely to moderate in the second half of the year due to high base effects.
0: Bicycle sharing operator Hello Ride has been issued with a warning letter for attempting to propose price discussions with its sole competitor, Anywheel. Hello Ride and Anywheel are currently the only two licensed shared bicycle operators in Singapore, offering short-term bicycle rentals through mobile applications. In a media release, the Competition and Consumer Commission of Singapore said it began investigations of possible breaches of the Competition Act after receiving complaints from Anywheel. It found that a key Hello Ride representative contacted an Anywheel representative on two separate occasions in July and October 2025 to propose pricing discussions between the companies. On both occasions, Anywheel did not engage further with Hello Ride and reported the communications to CCS. CCS Chief Executive Elvin Koh says the case is a reminder to all businesses that they must act independently when determining their conduct on the market. U.S. President Donald Trump has instructed his Secretary of Defense Pete Hegseth to scale back joint U.S. military drills with South Korea. The annual exercise known as Ulchi Freedom Shield began this morning and will last for 10 days. Ilake Selvaraji has more on Mr. Trump's remarks.
2: In a post on Truth Social, Mr. Trump pointed to what he described as his very good relationship with North Korean leader Kim Jong-un, saying he's unhappy that the U.S. has taken long part in joint military exercises with the South. He said these drills were costly, with the U.S. footing most of the bill. He adds it sends what he called a totally inappropriate signal, given that Pyongyang has been, quote, unthreatening and respectful during his time in office. The U.S. leader posted this picture of himself and Mr. Kim from 2019 when they met at the border of the two Koreas, saying they get along great. The drills have long been condemned by Pyongyang as a rehearsal for an aggressive war. While it includes live-firing drone and other maneuvers aimed at bolstering the readiness against any potential threat from the North. The U.S. and North Korean leaders met three times during President Trump's first term in office in a bid to denuclearize Pyongyang. But disagreements over how to achieve that led to an impasse as North Korea continued to develop its nuclear and missile capabilities.
0: One person has been killed and two are injured in a landslide in Guje, South Korea. Days of heavy downpour sent a wall of mud crashing into an apartment building. Rescue operations continue as authorities fear more people may be trapped. Nearly 800 millimeters of rainfall has been reported across South Gyeongsang province since Saturday, triggering evacuation orders in the region. The Guje city government has issued a warning that the Mundong Reservoir is at a high risk of overflowing. Officials have also banned all vehicle and pedestrian traffic in the area as roads quickly turn into rivers. Bus services have been suspended while power has been cut to about 1,500 homes and businesses. Authorities received more than 20 reports of stranded residents as floodwaters rise. The deluge marks a dramatic reversal of weeks of intense heat waves and drought. Southern Indonesia continues to be rattled by aftershocks as search and rescue operations reach a critical point. It's now the third day since a powerful 7.7 magnitude earthquake struck East Nusa Tenggara province. There's less than 24 hours left in the so-called golden window for finding survivors. At least 53 people are confirmed dead. Buildings lie collapsed or damaged in many areas. The National Weather and Earthquake Agency reported multiple aftershocks this morning. One was as strong as 5.8 magnitude. It has recorded at least 995 aftershocks since Saturday's tremor. More than 900 homes have been destroyed, with hundreds more damaged, forcing 5,000 people into shelters. The news desk has more on the situation on the ground.
3: In the town closest to the epicenter of the deadly earthquake that shook eastern Indonesia, injured survivors were being treated in makeshift tents on Sunday. The hospital in Nagakeo suffered heavy damages in Saturday's 7.7 magnitude quake. It killed dozens of people across the East Nusa Tenggara province. Hundreds of aftershocks have followed. Quake survivor Kumala says she has a broken leg and spinal injuries. She says she shielded her two children as rocks and debris started falling around them. Around 5,000 people have been evacuated from their homes after the quake destroyed buildings, blocked roads, and caused landslides. Most are in the Sika region, where some residents are camped out in open fields. Abdul Mutas recalls rushing his family uphill to a plantation after a tsunami warning with little more than a bit of food. Authorities said the Disaster Mitigation Agency, BNPB, has delivered food and logistical aid to thousands evacuated, while the provincial government on Sunday declared a 14-day emergency period to speed up disaster response efforts. According to BNPB, there was no immediate count of those missing, but most of them were trapped under rubble, and more than 1,300 homes were damaged. It also said rescuers have now reached areas that had been blocked by landslides.
0: And that wraps the news. I'm Hui Wong. Headlines anytime on CNA 938 and CNA.asia.
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0: So why are there two Mary Magdalenes in the upcoming Jesus Christ Superstar? They're here to tell us why and more. But first, traffic and weather. On the roads of Singapore, take note of a stationary vehicle on AYE towards Tuas after Penjuru Road, and also stalled ones in the KPE Tunnel towards ECP after Nicoll Highway, as well as on SLE towards CTE after Lentor Avenue. Weather-wise, it is going to be a partly cloudy afternoon, temperature currently at 32 degrees Celsius, and the day's range between 25 and 34 degrees Celsius.
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6: I'm Melanie Olivero. This is CNA 938. Today's Made in SG celebrates two Singaporean performers who'll soon be starring in this Andrew Lloyd Webber musical.

0: Jesus Christ Superstar it is. And after more than 5 decades since its film version was screened in Singapore, the stage version of this musical finally debuts in the Lion City. It's a fictional interpretation of Jesus's final days, told largely from disciple Judas Iscariot's perspective. It must be stressed that this is not a biblically accurate story. It's a contemporary rock opera. The story of Jesus Christ Superstar covers the personal relationships and struggles among Jesus, Judas, Mary Magdalene, Jesus's disciples, his followers, and the Roman Empire as well. And speaking of Mary Magdalene, the devoted follower of Jesus, whom many describe as a woman full of sin, or with a sinful past, and whom eventually falls in love with Jesus, she'll be played on stage by R&B pop singer Tabitha Nauzer and stage actor and singer Francis Lee. They're both here to take us through their shared role and their journey thus far. Hi, Francis. Hi, Tabitha. How are you?
1: Hi.
0: Hi. So how's everybody?
2: Good to see you.
0: So lovely to see two very, very fabulous and talented women in front of me. It's so good to talk to both of you again on CNA 938. But before we talk about Jesus Christ Superstar, I'd like to know which Andrew Lloyd Webber musical ranks as your top choice. Mine would be The Phantom of the Opera. What about you?
3: Oh, that's a good one.
2: Yeah, that's a really good one. You want to go first, Francis?
3: It's so hard,
2: it
3: right?
2: It is, because I grew up on Andrew Lloyd Webber, but I would say that if I had a favorite, it would be Starlight Express, the one on the roller skates.
0: Yeah,
2: that's a good one. It was such a fun one.
1: Yeah, that's a good one. It's so hard because he's got so many great ones, right? Like Cats, Evita.
3: I forgot about Evita.
1: Evita's a good one too. I think for me, purely because I just remember my mom playing it over and over and over again. She had the deluxe edition CD. It's Phantom of the Opera. Like, she's seen it so many times, the stage production, especially when they came to Singapore, I think back in like 93 or something.
0: Yeah, that's right.
3: I saw that one too.
1: Yeah, so she's like, she loved it. So growing up, we would hear it a lot. And so I would say Phantom of the Opera for me as well.
0: Okay, The Phantom of the Opera and Starlight Express. Okay. Guys, getting this part of Mary Magdalene is certainly one of the highlights of your performing career. Congratulations. How did you find out about it? Was it online, or did your manager tell you, or did people reach out to you?
3: Oh, like how to audition?
0: So there was an audition, of course.
1: Oh, yes.
3: Right.
1: Yes,
3: there was. So I think it was a closed audition. It was a closed call. I don't know. I'm like that. But we were contacted. Basically, to audition. I think that's what happened. Yes, that is what happened.
0: Yes.
1: So we did go through an audition process. I think it was quite intense. You know, we didn't hear back for a while. Because as with, you know, these types of things, it goes through many layers of approvals.
0: Yes.
3: So for the longest time, I was like, oh, okay. I guess nothing then. But then they were suddenly like, hi. And I was like, oh, okay.
1: Yeah. And so it was, I mean, I was so excited when I heard back and found out that we got the role, or I got the role. Because it's such an honor.
0: Yeah.
1: Like, we're doing an Andrew Lloyd Webber musical. This is insane. And like you said, it's definitely a highlight. Definitely one of the highlights of my career.
0: Mm-hmm. Yeah. And definitely something to tell your child when she grows up. Oh, no, actually not at all. She can watch Mommy Now. Tell us about the rehearsals. What have they been like? You had to go abroad for them,
3: To Hong Kong.
1: Yeah, that's right. So how it was is the cast, they're an international cast. So obviously they've been traveling around the world doing the show. They were doing their Hong Kong run. And so this was really the only time that we would get to rehearse with them and to see them
3: on the set.
1: Yeah, because they would be going for a break before they come back to Singapore to put on the show with us. So it was like an intensive boot camp. It was a crash course.
3: Yeah.
1: Yes, it was a week long, maybe less than that, maybe five full days, I would say.
2: About five full days, yeah. Yeah. It was like a Mary Magdalene crash course. So right. We couldn't really see the cast so often, obviously because they were on stage.
0: Correct.
2: And they were acting. So we were working mostly intensely with like the director and the musical director.
1: Yeah.
2: And then we would just work in a vacuum where, okay, so there are going to be people here, so you got to go here, and then you got to jump over this and then sing a big note, and then that's basically it. And then finally we got to meet the cast towards the end of our rehearsal.
1: And to get on the stage as well towards the end.
2: Yes. So, stage.
1: Yeah.
0: Did you have to watch it every night just to see how it's done?
2: Almost.
0: Almost, yeah.
2: We pretty much watched almost every night. But every night we watched it, it was very useful because it became clearer and clearer.
1: Okay. Yeah, because we didn't really get much time to rehearse with the cast and to be on stage as much as we would like. Mm. So being able to see it all happen helps in terms of, you know, our process of figuring out where we're supposed to be, what we're supposed to do. Mm-hmm. So it was very intense.
0: Very, very intense, but so thrilling at the same time, I must say. So let's talk about your role as Mary Magdalene. This is a fictional portrayal of her. She's a former sex worker who is given a fresh start and has unconditional acceptance given her way by the way of Jesus. She becomes a follower, and then she also becomes a peacemaker. Can you tell us about her, this version of Mary Magdalene, how each of you see her from how we used to see her, because we had also our preconceived notions of her in this musical, and then how you're playing her now? Mm. Yeah.
1: I think for me personally, my idea of Mary Magdalene before I got into the rehearsal process, before I started really breaking down her character, to me, she seemed, you know, kind of timid. Mm. You know, she was kind of very empathetic, but very quiet, very soft. That's kind of the portrayal that I had of her. And then I really started breaking down her character, seeing her relationships between Jesus, Judas, the other disciples and apostles. And you can see that she's a strong woman. She has gone through so much up until the point that she meets Jesus. She has had to be strong. And then also when she's having her relationship with Jesus, she knows that she is a trusted person of him. She is a confidant of sorts. And she knows that whatever she says, she can kind of sway you know, his thoughts or how he would view things. And I think that gives her so much power. And yes, I mean, you know, she is very empathetic, but she's also a very strong woman. Mm. And I think we shouldn't take that away from her.
0: Yeah. Yeah.
2: And I think that because she's portrayed so much in pop culture, like, I mean, I don't really know much about like the history and all that, but I think my first was when I read, I forgot the title of that Dan Brown novel.
0: The Da Vinci Code.
2: Yeah. Yeah, I think that was the one where she had like a major plot point in that novel.
0: Yeah,
2: and then so I think that fascinated me a lot, and I think it was, and I think and how powerful she was portrayed in that, you know, fictional version of the story. And then so after reading that, and then revisiting Jesus Christ Superstar, because I watched it before, and when you watch it when you're a girl, you're a young girl, you're just like, oh, this is a very nice song. You don't really get like the relationship of it all. But now, like looking back, now looking forward after watching it again, you see how Judas is like really mean to her in the beginning and pretty mean to her throughout the show.
0: Yeah.
2: And I feel like Judas represents like how the world views her as someone who is, as you said, full of sin and things like that. And then so in this show, Jesus is the only one that is like, hey, she's fine, she's great, you know? And then so because Jesus is in the play is so looked up to, suddenly Mary starts to feel like she's accepted like amongst like her new family, her new group of people. And so I think that all plays into her love for Jesus and how enamored she is by him and how he's managed to change her life in such a profound way. Yeah.
0: Yeah. Yeah. Truly, truly, he saw beyond the labels and beyond everything else. There is a classic song that we will be treated to, that both of you will sing, and we are all looking forward to it. I Don't Know How to Love Him. Very beautiful, quite the belter of a musical classic. Let's hear an excerpt of it. No.

0: Yeah, what's it all about? Mary sings it because she falls in love with Jesus. She doesn't know how to deal with such feelings, such a huge torrent of feelings. Mm-hmm. Your thoughts on her feelings and what goes through your mind as you sing it. And I am going to be so looking forward to either one of y'all singing it. Yeah. Mm-hmm. I can't promise that I won't cry. Yeah.
1: Well, I mean, this song, I feel like there's the reason why this song like hits pulls at the heartstrings of so many people is because like it's so relatable, but in so many different ways. Like, I feel like from Mary Magdalene's perspective, she's like, at least how I interpret it is because she's so in love with Jesus, but she knows he's so busy. She's like, he's so busy, but I love him. I know. Okay. I'm simplifying it, but like in general, it's so complicated because he's done so much for her. And yet he has so much left to do because he keeps saying that he's got this path that he needs to fulfill. And it's the most important thing for him to do. Yeah. So where does she fit in to this? With, and then yet he's done so much for her. So I feel like this song is just trying to figure all that out and come to terms with that in her own head.
0: Yeah.
1: Yeah.
2: Mm. Yeah. Yeah. Yeah. I do agree with that. I also think, you know, it is very relatable in the sense that she's so conflicted because I think she, you know, somewhere inside feels like she's not worthy of love or has been told over and over again that she's not worthy of love. Mm. Yeah. And to then be shown so much love from Jesus, from, you know, the apostles, like her new family, she's then confused. She's like, oh, I've never felt this before. Like, what is this feeling? I don't know where to place it, what to do with it. It's so new to her. And yeah, I think, you know, it's about kind of also in a way about self-love and mm-hmm. self-acceptance and self-worthiness too.
0: Yeah. Yeah, mm-hmm. that's true, because her feelings are valid. Mm-hmm. Frances and Tabitha, some people have expressed unhappiness that Jesus Christ Superstar is being staged here, but the Singapore government says it recognises that some Christian leaders and members of the Christian community are concerned that this production doesn't present a biblically accurate account of the life of Jesus Christ. They also said this production presents a dramatized, artistic interpretation of biblical figures and events, and it does not purport to be a religious or doctrinal account, and so audiences should keep that context in mind when they view the show. So your thoughts on those who have concerns or feel unhappy about it?
1: I mean, the thing is, it was never meant to be a biblical representation of anything. It was just, and Andrew Lloyd Webber does this a lot in his musicals. Like Evita is technically about someone that has existed in the world, but it's not like a historically accurate account of her life, because suddenly all these new characters are interested who are of different timelines, but it's just for entertainment at the end of the day.
0: Yeah.
1: You know, it's a story that he wanted to tell from his own perspective with a music that inspired him at that point. Yeah.
2: Yeah. Yeah, exactly. Mm. I think, you know, we definitely respect everyone's opinion of this. Mm-hmm. And I think a lot of people, you know, you can decide for yourself if this is a show for you. But if you take a chance on mm-hmm. it.
1: Take a chance.
2: Yeah. The music, the storytelling, the movement of this show, it's so spectacular. And, you know, we would really love for you to come and watch it.
1: It's such a spectacular show.
2: It is riveting. It's amazing. Mm. And
1: and be entertained. Come and be entertained.
0: Yes. And come and support Singapore talent as well. These are two Singaporeans in an Andrew Lloyd musical. Okay, everybody. Okay. It takes two to play Mary Magdalene, one of Andrew Lloyd Webber's most unforgettable characters in the musical Jesus Christ Superstar, thanks to singer-performers Tabitha Nauzer and Frances Lee, who are jointly taking on this role. Andrew Lloyd Webber's Jesus Christ Superstar stages from the 19th of August till the 6th of 12 September at the Sands Theatre at Marina Bay Sands. This is an Advisory 16 production. And for more information and ticketing details, go to marinabaysands.com. I'm Melanie Olivero. 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
0: Then it's afternoons from 2 to 5 with me, Melanie Olivero. 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
21: Good afternoon. I'm Hui Wong with the news at 2:30. Southern Indonesia continues to be rattled by aftershocks as search and rescue operations reach a critical point. It's now the third day since a powerful 7.7 earthquake struck East Nusa Tenggara province. There's less than 24 hours left in the so-called golden window for finding survivors. At least 54 people are confirmed dead. CNA's Ilakia Salvaraji has more.
22: Buildings lie collapsed or damaged in many areas. The National Weather and Earthquake Agency reported multiple aftershocks this morning, and one was as strong as 5.8 magnitude. It has recorded at least 995 aftershocks since Saturday's trembler. More than 900 homes have been destroyed, with hundreds more damaged, forcing 5,000 people into shelters. The injured spent a second night outdoors in makeshift tents at hospitals. Nearly 140 were hurt in the earthquake. Other survivors were also in tents, fearful of returning home amid risk of aftershocks. Food aid is becoming more urgent. On Sunday, rescuers drove around debris to get emergency supplies to survivors. President Prabowo Subianto has ordered officials to ensure victims receive the aid that they need, promising 50,000 aid packages. Nearly 5,000 have been given out so far. Authorities say some of the biggest challenges are restoring power and communications to remote villages isolated by landslides. The emergency response is expected to take up to 3 weeks.
21: U.S. President Donald Trump is scaling back joint military drills with South Korea. The annual 10-day exercise known as Ulchi Freedom Shield begins today. It's aimed at strengthening readiness against potential threats from North Korea. Pyongyang has long condemned the joint exercises as a rehearsal for an aggressive war. Arnold Gay explains why President Trump wants to reduce the military exercises.
7: He pointed to what he described as a very good relationship with North Korean leader Kim Jong-un in a post on Truth Social. He said he's unhappy that the U.S. has long taken part in joint military exercises with South. He added these drills are costly, with the U.S. footing most of the bill, and sent what he called a totally inappropriate signal, given that Pyongyang has been, quote, unthreatening and respectful during his time in office. This isn't the first time President Trump has sought to scale back the drills. During his first term, he made a surprise announcement describing the war games as provocative. Mr. Trump met the North Korean leader 3 times during that period for talks on the North's denuclearization, but disagreements over how to achieve that led to an impasse as Pyongyang continued to develop its nuclear and missile capabilities.
21: Ukraine has launched hundreds of drones across Russia in one of its largest aerial attacks of the war. More than 800 drones targeted Russian industry and energy facilities on Sunday, killing at least 6 people. Russia struck back with drones and missiles, destroying homes and torching a book market in Kyiv. Both sides have significantly stepped up long-range attacks deep into each other's territory. Ukrainian President Volodymyr Zelensky has appealed again to allies for more air defense systems, saying Russia is using ballistic missiles to strike his country's civilian infrastructure. The conflict is increasingly spilling into the airspace of neighboring countries. On Sunday, Romania said a Spanish F-18 fighter jet on patrol shot down a drone that breached its airspace near the borders with Ukraine and Moldova. NATO also said its fighters brought down a drone that entered Latvian airspace on Friday. 7 people have been killed and several others injured in a stampede in India's Bihar state. The incident took place at the Ashokdham temple, where large crowds had gathered this morning for special prayers. Local reports say an electric pole may have fallen, triggering panic among devotees. The injured have been taken to nearby hospitals. Officials had reportedly made preparations for the large number of worshippers expected at the temple, but some barricades are said to have collapsed, causing several people to fall on top of one another. Officials say they are still investigating the exact cause of the crowd crush. Time now for Asia Business on CNA 938. Singapore's key exports expanded firmly in July, supported by strong AI-related electronics demand. Elizabeth Neal reports.
22: Latest data from Enterprise Singapore showed non-oil domestic exports grew 24% on year last month. That's lower than Bloomberg estimates, but higher than June figures. Electronic shipments rose strongly, driven by robust AI-related demand. But non-electronic exports declined last month. The top 3 product segments last month were disk media, integrated circuits, and personal computers. Exports to Singapore's top 10 markets mostly grew, with the biggest contributors being the U.S., China, and Taiwan. Strong first-half trade performance had already prompted Enterprise Singapore to sharply upgrade its Nodex growth forecast for this year to 14% to 16% from 3 to 5%. But the agency says growth is likely to moderate in the second half of the year due to high base effects.
21: Bicycle sharing operator Hello Ride has been issued with a warning letter for attempting to propose price discussions with its sole competitor, Anywheel. Hello Ride and Anywheel are currently the only two licensed shared bicycle operators in Singapore offering short-term bicycle rentals through mobile applications. In a media release, the Competition and Consumer Commission of Singapore said it began investigations of possible breaches of the Competition Act after receiving complaints from Anywheel. It found that a key Hello Ride representative contacted an Anywheel representative on two separate occasions in July and October 2025 to propose pricing discussions between the companies. On both occasions, Anywheel did not engage further with Hello Ride and reported the communications to CCS. CCS Chief Executive Alvin Koh says the case is a reminder to all businesses that they must act independently when determining their conduct on the market. Japan's economy grew at a slower pace in the second quarter, giving the Bank of Japan less room to press ahead with rate hikes, which is a blow to the yen after its intervention-fueled rally faded.
22: Preliminary data shows the country's GDP expanded at an annualized pace of 1.1% in the June quarter, massively missing estimates of 2% growth and below first quarter figures. The weaker economic performance could keep Japan's central bank more cautious about monetary tightening as it seeks to normalize policy. Policymakers kept the key rate unchanged last month, but upgraded its growth outlook for the year. Market pricing still puts the odds of a September BOJ hike at close to 80%, up from just 60% last week. A BOJ path towards higher rates should make the yen more attractive. But weaker growth could complicate the path and make it harder for the Japanese yen to regain ground. Now, the currency has now fallen for two straight weeks against the dollar, surrendering much of the gains it made after the rare US-Japan intervention in July. The yen now still holding below the 160 per dollar level, which is viewed by markets as a threshold for possible intervention. The Nikkei 225 moving between small gains and losses as investors wait the weaker than expected GDP growth.
21: Nick Ferris is Chief Investment Officer at Vantage Point. He says Japan may need to raise rates to stem the yen's weakness if growth and inflation stay resilient.
2: What we've seen again in the Japanese yen episode and the intervention that happened soon after the Federal Reserve meeting at the end of July is that interventions only buy you time. They don't solve the fundamental problems. So really the answer for the Bank of Japan, if growth and inflation remain or re-accelerate or remain resilient, then the Bank of Japan has to put up rates to an extent to offset that. Otherwise, the release valve will be via the currency and the Japanese yen will continue to depreciate. So the only answer that they have really is actually to raise rates. As long as the currency depreciation is managed, steady, as long as it's not rapid, if it becomes rapid, I think then it becomes much more problematic and you risk a much more disruptive episode in markets where the Bank of Japan is forced to hike rates more aggressively and or you get Japanese institutions repatriating their foreign assets in order to reverse some of that yen weakness. I think it's the speed of the adjustment that matters.
21: And that's a wrap of business news. Business news as it breaks on CNA.Asia. And traffic-wise, we're looking at stalled vehicles right now on PIE towards Changi after CTE SLE avoid lane 3. And also on SLE towards BKE at Mandai Road exit. One more stalled one on TPE towards PIE after Punggol Road, avoid lane 5. Take note that traffic lights, they're out of order at Punggol Central, Punggol Place Junction. Do drive with care if you're headed in that direction.
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0: The familiar overtures of Jesus Christ Superstar jump-starting the second part of my Made in History chat. I'm Melanie Olivero. This is CNA 938. I'm welcoming back to our airwaves and on live stream Singaporean talent starring in the Andrew Lloyd Webber musical Jesus Christ Superstar. I've got with me R&B pop singer Tabitha Nauzer and stage actor and singer Francis Lee, who are both playing Mary Magdalene in the long-running musical, which makes a stage debut in Singapore from the 19th of August onwards at Marina Bay Sands, the Sands Theatre. Ladies, Mary Magdalene's main antagonist is Judas Iscariot, who is also a devoted disciple, but he's so fearful of the fact that Jesus's growing fame will get him into trouble with the Romans. Can you describe their relationship to us? How dismissive is he of Mary Magdalene, even protective? Because for some of us, we don't know. And to many of us who read the summary, why does he loathe her so much?
1: I think, you know, you're right. Judas and Mary are both very protective of Jesus.
0: Yeah.
1: They both are his keepers. And I think maybe Judas maybe does feel a little bit threatened that his position is going to be taken over by Mary. So there might be a little bit of that, which is why they mm-hmm. are not the, you know, fans of each other. I actually, you know, I think Mary, I wouldn't say she doesn't like him. Mm. I think,
2: no,
1: you
2: I
1: know,
2: don't so.
1: I don't think that's what it is yeah. at all.
2: I think like, It's more like, why are you so mad at me?
1: Exactly. Kind of yeah. Thing. Yeah. Yeah. She's like, we're supposed to be on the same team. Yeah. Why are you not, you know, cooperating with us for the bigger picture? But I think Judas, yeah, he does feel a little bit threatened.
2: Yeah.
1: But the interesting thing about this is if you really look at all of the characters, each one of them believes that they're doing the right thing. Mm-hmm. Each one of them is so strong in their belief that, you know, when you really look at them and you see how they reason with things, you can kind of be like, oh, I understand where you're coming from.
0: Mm-hmm. Yeah.
1: I see why you feel so strongly about this. Mm. So everyone has good intentions. It just comes out differently.
2: Yeah.
1: And so that's why I find this musical really interesting, because it is about relationships. It is about your beliefs and your thought process and your intentions.
2: Mm-hmm, mm-hmm.
0: Is it because she's a woman? And is it implied that Judas thinks there's no place in my crew for mm-hmm. a woman?
2: I think it's interesting that you say that, because the first thing that Judas comes out to say is, "You dirty woman."
1: No, he doesn't really say that.
2: I'm sorry.
0: He
2: no, but he
0: say that.
2: He just comes out and he's really mad at Mary Magdalene. Okay.
0: Right, right, okay.
2: And then so that's like, and then after that, but it's mostly because I feel like he thinks that she's kind of corrupting Jesus in a way, because like, he's like, hey, Jesus, we had this whole plan, you know, to like feed the hungry, feed the poor. And then like, there's this woman who's like spoiling you, like, you know, oh, sleep. And then she's giving you all these like ointments and all that. Hey, they're supposed to be for poor people. Like, come on, let's stick with the program, kind of a thing. Yeah.
0: Okay, everyone, I just want to remind listeners who've joined us, whether you're in Singapore or abroad, this is, as we all know, with Jesus Christ Superstar, the musical, it's a fictional interpretation of Jesus's final days. It's not a biblically accurate story, okay? This is a rock opera by Andrew Lloyd Webber. Can you tell us why there are two Mary Magdalenes needed for this production? How do we know when you're starring?
2: You don't.
0: We don't?
2: That's the whole point. No, but honestly, the role is like pretty demanding, and because the timeline was so short. Like, you know, we have very few rehearsals. We have very little time with the cast, we both bring something very different, like, to the role. I think when we saw each other in rehearsals, we were like, oh, yeah, I get it. Mm-hmm. Because we sing it so differently, we portray it so differently. And I think, like, the audiences will be, like, in for a treat either way.
0: When you say you sing it differently and you deliver it differently, because looking at your backgrounds alone, both of you are very talented singers and you're creatives in other fields too. But we do know that Tabitha, R&B pop, and Francis, theatre, stage actor, actress. So we will know the differences there. Is that what you're referring to?
2: I mean, partly.
0: What else?
1: Yeah, I mean, also, you know, just the way our voices sound. You know, it could be as simple as that. We sound very different.
0: Yeah.
1: So, you know, there's that as well.
2: And I think there's a lot of storytelling that comes purely in the tone of voice. Like, there's a tone of voice that tells a different story, because all kind of storytelling is up to interpretation. And when you tell the story with a different voice, immediately somebody's going to receive it differently, you know what I mean?
1: Yeah.
2: So I think that that was like so like eye-opening and interesting to watch, because we had to rehearse together.
0: Which means that the way you're delivering it, even though the emotions are the same, it comes out differently because of your lived experiences, and we can detect that.
2: I mean, if you watch it twice.
0: Hopefully it's a different person you each night. Like.
2: Yeah.
0: Have you met each other before, Jesus Christ Superstar?
2: Yes, we have.
0: In school.
2: No. We did a big show together. A musical actually. Yeah,
1: we did another musical, and this was, I had to go look it up, 10 years ago, Melanie. It was 2016.
2: Oh my God, it was 10 years ago.
1: Ten years ago.
2: Yes, it was.
1: So yeah. It was so much fun.
2: 10 years.
1: It was so much fun doing that. And then now to be able to do this as well is a lot of fun.
2: It was crazy.
0: What was it? What musical was that? Do you remember?
2: 525,000.
0: Rent.
1: Yeah, we did Rent.
0: That's right. Who was it staged by? Theatre Works.
2: Pandemonium.
0: Pandemonium. What a difference 10 years makes.
1: Isn't it crazy?
0: It's crazy. 10 years later, Pandemonium is wrapping up.
1: Mm-hmm. Yeah.
0: Tabitha, you became a mom. Francis, you have acted. I mean, in that seminal production with Dick Lee and Jacinta Vishwanathan, right?
2: Just wrap that too.
0: Yeah. So a lot has happened in 10 years.
1: Really.
0: So when you saw each other again, did you keep in touch during that time? Sometimes it's difficult, you see.
2: I mean, we see each other like every now and then, but like we're always in each other's like periphery, I would say. And then and also it's like I don't think I should say that.
1: Now I'm like, what are you gonna say?
2: No, but like I will just say we were texting like a little bit before we found out that we were actually casted together in the show. So it was quite like kismet and like serendipitous.
1: Yeah, when we did meet up in Hong Kong, it was really nice to finally have sit down catch up. Just to like, you know, do a fast forward of like, what have you been up to in the last 10 years? So it was really nice.
2: Yeah, it was so nice.
0: I'm also wondering, when you watch each other during rehearsals and your method of delivery is different, the way you sing is different, did you learn anything from each other? Or did you say, hey, she's doing that and I like how she does it with her voice or the way she's standing? Or what did you notice about each other if you didn't?
2: I mean, I think when watching Tabitha rehearse, you know, you watch it and then you see like, oh my God, it's so good. But I feel like if I tried to emulate how she did it, I would just make it bad, because
1: it's not true to you.
2: Yeah, exactly. Yeah. Every choice that we make in the way we try and portray the character, like you said, is from our own lived experiences and from like our own training. So it's like, I do watch Tabby and I'm like, oh my God, that was so good. But I don't think but I feel like if I tried to do it, it just wouldn't come out right.
1: Yeah, I agree. Mm-hmm. But also just, you know, watching the cast perform. Yeah. Mm-hmm. Oh my goodness, Melanie. Like, they are just so insanely talented. And I think, you know, every night when I watched it as part of our like rehearsal process, I just came away being so inspired. And I was like, you know, speaking to Luke Street, who plays Jesus.
0: Yeah.
1: And I was like, tell me, what are your vocal warm-ups? Mm-hmm. Like, what are you doing? Like, give me some of the secrets because I want to try, you know? Mm-hmm. And so we've like, you know, we talk about things like that. And I just take away so much from like theater actresses and actors because it's very, very hard work.
0: Yeah.
1: You are having to do, you know, three things at once. Sing, remember your blocking, your choreography. Then you need to act and tell the story with intention. There's just so much that's going on. I just have so much respect for theater actresses and actors and what they do. And I'm just, you know, I'm trying to learn as much as I can because, you know, it's still a learning process.
0: Yeah.
1: I've been singing for years and years and years, but I'm still learning so much. Like even through this process, I'm taking away certain things, learning things about my voice, and just so excited to be able to put it to use, you know? So it's been a really fun experience.
0: I'm also wondering, while you were talking to the crew and some members of the cast too, did they give you any new insights into your voice and vocal training that you really took to heart? When you talked to Luke, when he talked about vocal warm-ups, did he reveal anything new to you that you found really, really useful?
1: Yeah, I've realized how much your voice is in connection with your body and your mind.
0: Okay.
1: So I think a lot of the times we just focus really on just your neck, your area, but really it's your whole body that is in connection with your voice. Mm-hmm. And also your mind plays a really, really important part. You have to be strong. I feel like, you know, singers are athletes in that sense as well, because it really is a mind over matter type of situation. If you don't believe, it's not going to happen.
2: No truer words have been said, because you could hit like a high note on any given day, but if on the day and you could not, you don't even have a sore throat, everything's fine, but if mentally you're just like, oh, I don't think I can do it, you won't be able to do it. It's so much like mental like strength to be able to sing properly.
0: Body and soul and muscle memory too. Both of you have got to go back to those days when you had feelings for someone who you either had to hide it or you were told, you know, you can't love this person. This person is attached. So you got to plumb those depths too.
1: Yeah.
0: Is that what they
1: easy
0: told
1: for
0: you
1: me
0: do?
1: Though, because I just go back to when I was in secondary school and my mom was like, no dating. And I was like, I need to hide this love.
0: Francis?
2: There's a lot. I mean, there's a lot. I mean, it's like, you know, like, I mean, when you have to say things that I shouldn't say? Like, you know, when you have like a crush on your teacher and things like that and things that you can't like, things that you can't really talk about, or like a love that you can't really share with the world yet.
0: Yeah.
2: And things like, whatever reason. But it doesn't mean that it's any less, like, you know, important to you or anything. So there's a lot of different things that you can draw, because the song, the big song, goes on so many journeys within itself, and so many asks and answers and leaves open so many questions. So there's so many life experiences that could like...
0: There's that. And there are other scenes as well. Mm-hmm. I mean, I'm not going to ask you for spoilers, but how many scenes can we see you in?
2: We don't know.
1: I don't think we should say that.
0: Can
1: we
0: say that also?
2: I don't think we should say that. I think we should.
1: You guys need to come and watch.
0: That's right.
1: Have to come and watch the show.
2: Please.
1: Otherwise, we're going to be giving away too much. Yeah,
0: That is quite true. Then I shall get the audience, leave the audience in the sense with this interview to ask you this question. Tabitha and Francis, what does it mean for your individual careers to be starring in an Andrew Lloyd Webber musical?
1: Oh, wow.
0: Your CV was damn hot now. even hotter than before. Even hotter than before.
2: Gosh.
0: How about that?
2: I think it really means... It really means...

0: for a while.
1: Yeah. Oh, 100%. Mm. It's honestly, it's just, it is a dream of a lifetime. And the fact that we get to do this is crazy. I think, you know, a lot of people are very supportive and very happy for us and, you know, are saying that it's mm-hmm. very well deserved. Mm-hmm. And yeah, I just, you know, I can't wait for everyone to see it. I think people are thoroughly going to enjoy it. Mm-hmm. And you just need to come and watch. Come
0: Please.
1: And see us.
0: Exactly.
1: Come and see us at the Sands
0: You're
1: Theater.
0: In for a treat.
2: They sure are. And this is the first time Jesus Christ Superstar is coming to Singapore. Mm,
1: yes.
2: So there's going to be so much energy, even yeah. more energy associated with this.
1: Yes.
2: And then, of course, we have to support both of you as well to see you in your element. So mm. all I have to do is to say, ladies, break a leg. Good luck.
3: Thank you.
2: And congratulations once again. I'm so
0: Thank
2: thrilled.
0: You.
2: I'm so happy.
0: Yay. Thank you so much.
2: Making Singapore arts history. How about that? Stepping into the shoes of Mary Magdalene, one of Andrew Lloyd Webber's most unforgettable characters. They are singer-performers Tabitha Nauser and Frances Lee. Jesus Christ Superstar stages from 19th of August till the 6th of September at the Sands Theatre at Marina Bay Sands. This is an advisory 16 production. And for more information and ticketing details, go to marinabaysands.com. That is a wrap of Made in SG. I'm Melanie Olivero for CNA 938.
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11: Now, there's a new musical that's all set to woo the audience once again. It's the English version of the love story of Singapore's first Prime Minister. Let's reintroduce Toy Story's or Toy Factory's Moonlit City. What's new and what's different from the Mandarin version? All that and more only on Culture Club with Melanie Olivero on CNA 938. But first, here's the news. Good afternoon. I'm Hui Wong with the news at 3 o'clock. Singapore's key exports expanded firmly in July, supported by strong AI-related electronics demand. Elizabeth Neal has the numbers.
12: The latest data from Enterprise Singapore showed non-oil domestic exports grew 24% on year last month. That's lower than Bloomberg estimates, but higher than June figures. Electronic shipments rose strongly, driven by robust AI-related demand. But non-electronic exports declined last month. The top three product segments last month were disk media, integrated circuits, and personal computers. Exports to Singapore's top 10 markets mostly grew, with the biggest contributors being the US, China, and Taiwan. Strong first-half trade performance had already prompted Enterprise Singapore to sharply upgrade its Nodex growth forecast for this year to 14% to 16% from 3 to 5%. But the agency says growth is likely to moderate in the second half of the year due to high base effects.
11: Bicycle sharing operator

0: A Hello Ride has been issued with a warning letter for attempting to propose price discussions with its sole competitor, Anywheel. Hello Ride and Anywheel are currently the only two licensed shared bicycle operators in Singapore offering short-term bicycle rentals through mobile applications. In a media release, the Competition and Consumer Commission of Singapore said it began investigations of possible breaches of the Competition Act after receiving complaints from Anywheel. It found that a key Hello Ride representative contacted an Anywheel representative on two separate occasions in July and October 2025 to propose pricing discussions between the companies. On both occasions, Anywheel did not engage further with Hello Ride and reported the communications to CCS. CCS Chief Executive Alvin Koh says the case is a reminder to all businesses that they must act independently when determining their conduct on the market. Some 12,000 Primary 6 students will be able to redeem free breakfast bundles from the 3rd of September. Into its third year, FairPrice Foundation is offering the breakfast bundles to those sitting for their Primary School Leaving Examination or PSLE. Over 2,600 breakfast bundles will be set aside for students from self-help groups. Each bundle is worth $25 and includes breakfast staples such as cereal, fruits and snacks. They can be collected from the 3rd to the 6th of September at participating Cheers and FairPrice Express outlets. A student card or PSLE examination slip must be shown for collection. The redemption is limited to one bundle per student on a first-come, first-served basis. A new confidential online channel for reporting near-miss incidents in Singapore port waters is expected to boost maritime safety. This was announced at the opening of Safety at Sea Week. Those operating or on board commercial and leisure vessels can report these incidents through the system. Submissions will be independently received and anonymized, with key lessons shared with a wider maritime community to help prevent future accidents. The Maritime and Port Authority also announced that a system providing authorities with a real-time view of port operations and activities is now operational. It will help officers identify potential risks early and respond more quickly. MPA and marine technology firm Ocean Infinity also signed an agreement to conduct trials of autonomous and remote marine operations in Singapore's port waters. Murali Pillai is Senior Minister of State for Transport.
1: Technology is transforming maritime operations. Artificial intelligence, robotics, and autonomous systems are changing how ships are operated, maintained, and monitor. These technologies can reduce repetitive and hazardous work, improve situational awareness, and help operators respond more quickly to emerging risks.
0: U.S. President Donald Trump has instructed his Secretary of Defense, Pete Hegseth, to scale back joint U.S. military drills with South Korea. The annual exercise, known as Ulchi Freedom Shield, began this morning and will last for 10 days. CNA's Ilaki Selvaraji has more on Mr. Trump's remarks.
2: In a post on Truth Social, Mr. Trump pointed to what he described as his very good relationship with North Korean leader Kim Jong-un, saying he's unhappy that the U.S. has taken long part in joint military exercises with the South. He said these drills were costly, with the U.S. footing most of the bill. He adds it sends what he called a totally inappropriate signal, given that Pyongyang has been, quote, unthreatening and respectful during his time in office. The U.S. leader posted this picture of himself and Mr. Kim from 2019 when they met at the border of the two Koreas, saying they get along great. The drills have long been condemned by Pyongyang as a rehearsal for an aggressive war. While it includes live-firing drone and other maneuvers aimed at bolstering the readiness against any potential threat from the North. The U.S. and North Korean leaders met three times during President Trump's first term in office in a bid to denuclearize Pyongyang. But disagreements over how to achieve that led to an impasse. A as North Korea continued to develop its nuclear and missile capabilities.
0: One person has been killed and two are injured in a landslide in Kojae, South Korea. Days of heavy downpours sent a wall of mud crushing into an apartment building. And rescue operations continue as authorities fear more people may be trapped. Nearly 800 millimetres of rainfall has been reported across South Gyeongsang province since Saturday, triggering evacuation orders in the region. The Kojae city government has issued a warning that the Mundong Reservoir is at a high risk of overflowing. Officials have also banned all vehicle and pedestrian traffic in the area as roads quickly turn into rivers. Bus services have been suspended while power has been cut to about 1,500 homes and businesses. Authorities received more than 20 reports of stranded residents as floodwaters rise. The deluge marks a dramatic reversal of weeks of intense heat waves and drought. Southern Indonesia continues to be rattled by aftershocks as search and rescue operations reach a critical point. It's now the third day since a powerful 7.7 magnitude earthquake struck East Nusa Tenggara province. There's less than 24 hours left in the so-called golden window for finding survivors. At least 54 people are confirmed dead. Buildings lie collapsed or damaged in many areas. The National Weather and Earthquake Agency reported multiple aftershocks this morning. One was as strong as 5.8 magnitude. It has recorded at least 995 aftershocks since Saturday's tremor. More than 900 homes have been destroyed, with hundreds more damaged, forcing 5,000 people into shelters. The news desk has more on the situation on the ground.
3: In the town closest to the epicenter of the deadly earthquake that shook eastern Indonesia, injured survivors were being treated in makeshift tents on Sunday. The hospital in Nagakeo suffered heavy damages in Saturday's 7.7 magnitude quake. It killed dozens of people across the East Nusa Tenggara province. Hundreds of aftershocks have followed. Quake survivor Kumala says she has a broken leg and spinal injuries. She says she shielded her two children as rocks and debris started falling around them. Around 5,000 people have been evacuated from their homes after the quake destroyed buildings, blocked roads, and caused landslides. Most are in the Sika region, where some residents are camped out in open fields. Abdul Mutas recalls rushing his family uphill to a plantation after a tsunami warning with little more than a bit of food. Authorities said the Disaster Mitigation Agency, BNPB, has delivered food and logistical aid to thousands evacuated, while the provincial government on Sunday declared a 14-day emergency period to speed up disaster response efforts. According to BNPB, there was no immediate count of those missing, but most of them were trapped under rubble, and more than 1,300 homes were damaged. It also said rescuers have now reached areas that had been blocked by landslides.
0: And that wraps the news. I'm Hui Wong. Headlines anytime on CNA 938 and CNA.Asia.
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0: Moonlit City, the musical, returns in the English language, celebrating the love and partnership of Lee Kuan Yew and Kwa Geok Chu through music and theatre. The performers and playwright are here to tell us more. But first, traffic and weather. Traffic-wise, do take note of an accident on SLE towards BKE at Mandai Road exit. And also an obstacle to note on AYE towards MCE after Yuan Ching Road, avoid Lane 1. And also take note of minute work on Bukit Timah Road towards the city after CTE, avoid Lane 1.
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0: And weather-wise, it is a partly cloudy Monday afternoon, temperature at 32 degrees Celsius, and the day's range between 25 and 34 degrees Celsius.
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0: Culture Club whisks you away again to the theatre. This time, let's support a local musical. I'm Melanie Olivero. This is CNA 938. Last year, theatre production house Toy Factory Production staged a Mandarin musical called Moonlit City, exploring the love, sacrifice and resilience of Singapore's first Prime Minister Lee Kuan Yew and his wife Kwa Geok Choo. After that successful debut, Moonlit City has returned, this time in its first full English language staging, blending music, history and the storytelling of a love that endured for decades and the building of a young nation. And so, in today's Culture Club, let's speak with some of the creatives behind this uniquely Singaporean production. They are Moonlit City's playwright Jedediah Huang, actor, of course, Alvin Julian Tan, who stars as Mr. Lee, and ensemble cast member Mabel Yeo, who plays Kwa Geok Lan, Mrs. Lee's sister. Welcome to CNA 938, everyone. The Mandarin version of Moonlit City was staged last year. Alvin, what did you think of it? And then later, Jedediah and Mabel, what comments did you hear from the people who watched it? So we go first with Mr. Lee. I mean, Alvin.
1: Hi, everyone. Actually, I didn't watch the show last year.
0: Oh.
1: But I watched the recording of the show. And I felt like the Chinese version is a very different emotional experience compared to that, I think, the one that we're doing now.
0: Yeah.
1: Because it's we're so familiar with LKY, you know, speaking English, right? And I feel like it's a more direct and more authentic version that we're doing now. Even though last year I felt like it was very, after watching the show, I thought it was, I almost teared, right? Because it's very heartwarming, I think, to... Because before I started doing the rehearsals, I watched the show once, and I thought it was very well done. It feels like a behind the scenes kind of story, and it's not the public persona that we often seen.
0: Yeah. And we've been seeing a lot of productions like that. So the more, the merrier. And like you said, Alvin, it being in English and Mandarin, there are nuances, there are differences, but both of them excellently staged. Mabel, what about you? Because you starred in last year's one. What comments have people and audience members relayed to you?
2: I think last year when I was doing the production, there were lots of comments about how they thought it was beautifully done.
0: Yeah.
2: They really liked seeing, as Alvin said, a sort of behind the scenes footage of Mr. Lee and his wife. And I think this year we might be providing a little bit more insight into what their relationship was really about. Yeah. Mm. So there's that to look forward to. Yeah.
3: Yeah. I think last year, after speaking to some of the audience, the overwhelming response was that this is a very different Lee Kuan Yew and Kwa Geok Choo from what they are familiar with, because they are always, and they know about Lee Kuan Yew, we need the iron, the leader of Singapore must have the iron in him, you know. But I wanted to show the softness behind all the hard moments, you know. And so I think this is something that people were not ready for, they're not prepared for, and I think, and which is why I think it has such a strong impact on them.
0: So now we're going to be treated to Moonlit City, the English language version. What's different about it apart from it being in English? Because Alvin stated as such, but I'd like to hear from you, Jedediah, and Mabel too.
3: Well, there were a few comments, there's a lot of feedback that they wanted to see more, you know, of the that relationship between LKY and his wife.
0: Yeah.
3: And of course, there was the release of the Albatross Fowls, which came out this year. It was very fun for me to have to figure out, you know, like now I have to incorporate a lot of new things. So there's even like a new scene. We have a new song, and I also restructured a lot of the scenes. And we also added a lot more singing. I think last year people are saying, you know, they wish they had more singing.
0: Oh,
3: and
0: really?
3: Of course, now we bring in Elvin. Elvin's an amazing singer. His voice is, I mean, we heard it just now.
0: Yeah.
3: His voice is absolutely amazing. So now there's even more singing. I'm really, really excited to show everyone the changes.
0: You're right, because the Albatross Files, which is now on at the National Library, and for a lot of Singaporeans who attended it, they would know that Mrs. Lee also had a few things to say about Mr. Lee's mental state of mind as he tried to govern this country, and he tried to also keep himself on an even keel mentally.
3: Yes, exactly.
0: So we can hear those and read those comments from Mrs. Lee herself. So it is quite revealing. I'm so glad that you went to Elba. Of course you did. I expected you to go to it. So I'm so glad you told us about that. Oh, what about you, Mabel? What's different about it?
2: I think other than the additional scenes, the new songs, beautifully done, by the way. I think because we have an additional few more cast members, the whole dynamic of our cast, our group has changed. We are still quite a big, nice family as Toy Factory. But I think with the addition of the new cast members, it has provided a new sort of insight perspective into Moonlit City and how we play the characters and how it plays along in the story.
0: Okay, so there's more is best, really. Let's talk now about what remains the same. Because I know the actress or actor playing Kwa Gyok Chu is the same one. She's Sunny Young. And of course, Mabel, you're reprising your role as Kwa Gyok Lan, Mrs. Lee's sister. But you're also listed as ensemble cast, which means that you're rotating your roles
2: I'm assuming, right? Yeah. Actually, all of our ensemble members, we all rotate. We all have specific roles that we play. We also play passerbys. We also play rioters in the scene. It's quite fun having to put on so many different hats and then having to go through all these different characters and to really portray what was seen in the past and then to bring it onto stage.
0: Okay. Yeah. And what remains the same, essentially, Jedediah, is the narrative flow of it. Yeah?
3: Yeah, I mean, because the history is sort of set already. So in a way, the narrative flow is also set. But I think beyond the narrative and the story, I think what really endured is the energy of the play. I think when I saw them give a little preview at a media preview, I was still blown away. I was I was a bit nervous, but watching them perform, wow, it was an incredible experience, even for myself, who had watched it already.
0: Yeah. Always blows you away.
3: Yes.
0: We'll get to Elvin's role in just a while, but Jedediah, I wanted to also ask you this, because in our radio chat last year about the Mandarin script and the dialogue, and you spoke about that. You said there were challenges, but you managed to work through them. Was there already, though, an English language version available with you? So not too many translations of Mandarin to English, or did you start from scratch?
3: I love this question because I want to set the record straight. So there was an English script that I wrote originally, which was then handed to Ang Shuang, my translator. But because I knew Shuang was the one who was translating the script, I knew she was a fantastic poet, fantastic scriptwriter. And so it was really a collaboration. It was like sort of a conversation between us. Like when I wrote something, when I wrote a word or something, I knew that I knew how she would take it and how she would transform it into Mandarin. And I think she also added a lot of nuance to it. And so when I translated the script this year, I didn't want to revert to the old script. I wanted to retranslate the Mandarin script into English. And this is something I've experienced doing for Mandarin poems as well. Yeah, so I've translated Mandarin poems in English. And I think the act of translation really changes and adds a lot to the script. And so I really wanted to translate the Mandarin into English to preserve all the work that we've done and also to just evolve the script, you know.
0: And also checking against the speeches once again that Mr. Yeah. Lee said, and also with footage available of him giving interviews to, and yes. Albatross Files,
3: yes,
0: and exactly. other things too. So much to do research on. Mm. Okay, Alvin, tell us about your role as the younger Mr. Lee Kuan Yew, the first Prime Minister of Singapore that you're playing. We are all used to seeing his, like what Jedediah said, we're all used to seeing his straight-talking demeanor, how passionate he was about building Singapore, taking it to new heights. He had that iron in him, as we all remember.
1: Right.
0: What version of him are you bringing about on stage, though?
1: Yeah, so that has been a challenge, right? Because everybody has an idea of who he is, and it's different among everybody. So I think it's best to go back to the script. So yeah. what Jed did, I think the story that he wrote was, it's the greatest love story of Singapore, right? So there's a lot of elements of his support for Kwa Geok Choo and vice versa. And also, I feel like... it's a love story. At the same time, I cannot portray him as a hopeless romantic, which because he obviously isn't. So I think that's where the challenge is, to show his love is somewhat, I would say restrained. But at the same time, I cannot play the character as he's trying to restrain his emotions, because obviously it's something that he innately is, right? So I think that's the challenge that I'm trying to portray. Yeah, not a hopeless romantic, but someone who has so much love for his country, for his wife, and somebody who is, maybe his brain leads his heart. Mm. But obviously his heart is also very strong.
0: So stoic, but glimpses of warmth and vulnerability and...
1: Yes.
0: And love coming across. So it's a healthy mix of everything.
1: Right.
0: That's not easy, huh? That's difficult.
1: Very sorry. Difficult.
0: Yeah. See, Jedediah is apologizing now. But Elvin, you're from the world of opera.
1: Yes.
0: So
1: yes.
0: How is the transition to musical so far? A lot of people have misconceptions that, opera, what should be easy, what... It's not. These are two different genres. So how are you adjusting?
1: It's actually very different.
0: Yeah,
1: it's
0: very different.
1: A lot
0: different.
1: Of challenges.
0: Yeah.
1: Surprisingly, the singing is not as much of a challenge for me.
0: Yeah.
1: As the reading the lines. I mean, like in the opera, all our recits, our dialogues are all sung, right?
0: Yeah.
1: And then the rhythm is, well, it's more or less a speech-like rhythm, but there are pitches to it. And now I have to start reading lines. So I thought reading lines easy, just get it all memorized. I know the feeling. I know what's his intention. I know the subtext. I can do it. But when I do it, is that a too much or too little? And to do it while trying to embody his persona, yeah, I think that's a big challenge.
0: And yeah.
1: Yeah.
3: Yeah, to be honest,
0: yeah.
3: Like when I first heard that I was coming in from the World of Theatre, I was... slightly nervous,
0: yeah,
3: for exactly what he mentioned, the acting. But then again, when I saw him at the media interview, I was blown away. Like all the worries were just dispelled.
1: Really?
3: Because he did, he did a fantastic job. Really, really amazing. Yeah. Mm. So I was super excited to see the rest of it now. Yeah.
0: You know, Alvin, you've just unlocked a new skill, you know.
1: Yeah, I think right? so. This few weeks, it feels like a boot camp. I learned from every single person in the cast.
0: Yeah,
1: like,
0: I mean...
1: every single one.
0: I mean, from everyone, from the lighting designers, because that's different too, to Mabel and Jedediah and everyone else. Well, Mabel, so let's get to you, because you play Mrs. Lee's sister, Kwa Geok Lan. Mm. Can you tell us about her and what kind of a person she was?
2: There's actually not much about her that we know, at least on the internet when I Google it. So, but what I do know is that Kwa Geok Choo had two brothers, and she had three sisters. So Kwa Geok Lan was actually the sister who was closest to her. So she was married to Yong Nyuk Lin, who was our minister.
0: Yep.
2: So when I was looking at research for her characterization, how she was going to be, I based it off of different pictures that I've seen of her at galas, at speeches, at rallies. So to me, she portrayed sort of a very confident woman, a very confident, very generous with her time, with her love, with her care, which is very evident in the scenes that we play. So Kwa Geok Lan and Kwa Geok Chu have a really nice scene together where they are creating glue in Yong Nyuk Lin's house. And so that's it's quite a light-hearted scene, I think, in the whole of the show, which I really enjoy playing.
0: Okay, yeah. The stick-fast glue
2: that's
0: scene,
2: right.
0: Yeah?
2: That's right.
0: So just a taste of things to come, everyone. Can you tell us about some of the songs? Which ones would you like to point out to us that resonate with your roles? Who would like to start?
2: Elvin, okay.
1: Well, there are a few songs that I really liked. Mm. I think one would be The Vow. Like he actually sings his vow in the musical. So I thought that was very touching because first of all, I mean, he doesn't sing right in real life. Mm. But to see his pure love for her and how it's being directed by Boon Taek, of course, it's just a very romantic scene. And I could feel that at that point of time, with this sudden proposal and then the marriage and the vows, it's just very romantic. Yeah.
0: Okay, all right. You know what? There's so many songs to come. Because there's so much more to this musical than just about Singapore's past. It's a story about love, resilience, and the people who helped shape our future. Thanks to Moonlit City's playwright Jedediah Huang, actor Elvin Julian Tan as Mr. Lee Kuan Yew, and ensemble cast member Mabel Yeo, who plays also Mrs. Lee's sister Kwa Geok Lan. 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Moonlit City runs from the 14th of August till the 30th of August at Victoria Theatre. 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I'm Melanie Olivero. This is Culture Club on CNA 938.
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9: Good afternoon. I'm Hui Wong with the news at 3:30. South Korea says it is reviewing U.S. President Donald Trump's comments after he gave instructions to scale back joint military drills that begin today. Seoul says it will continue to work closely with Washington on their defense posture and that it hopes that the favorable relationship between the U.S. and North Korea could lead to meaningful talks. South Korea added that diplomatic consultations with the United States are ongoing for military cooperation related to the Strait of Hormuz. Mr. Trump said in a social media post that the exercises slated to begin this week are not only costly, but send a signal that he described as totally inappropriate and hostile to North Korea, citing his very good relationship with the country's leader, Kim Jong-un. Mr. Trump also mentioned Seoul's refusal to join U.S. efforts to denuclearize Iran. Nick Harper is in Washington, D.C. and has more on Mr. Trump's remarks.
10: A surprise, shocking post on Truth Social in the last couple of hours from the US president, really changing the US position when it comes to South Korea in a very major way, because these are annual drills that are held between the two countries, really to try and deter North Korea. But President Trump said that he was making this reduction in the military exercises because of his good relations with North Korea. He put in this post, "I'm not happy with the fact that the United States has long ago agreed to participate in joint military exercises with South Korea." He says that it's costly, but he also says it sends a signal that is totally inappropriate and hostile to North Korea, who he says has always been unthreatening and respectful. He says it's too late to cancel the joint exercises, but he's asked Pete Hegseth to substantially reduce them. And as an afterthought, he mentions that he was angered that South Korea did not agree to help him with Iran. "I recently asked the president of South Korea if they would like to join us in the denuclearization of the Islamic Republic of Iran, and they said, no thanks. These are 11-day exercises that involved 18,000 South Korean troops due to get underway very soon." Of course, as normal, these annual exercises have prompted an angry response from North Korea. They have said that these are, again, a rehearsal for an aggressive war. But Donald Trump's post essentially unpicks that US-South Korea relationship, a very important strategic ally in the region for the United States, not just economically in terms of trade relations, but also militarily.
9: Southern Indonesia continues to be rattled by aftershocks as search and rescue operations reach a critical point. It's now the third day since a powerful 7.7 earthquake struck East Nusa Tenggara province. There's less than 24 hours left in the so-called golden window for finding survivors. At least 54 people are confirmed dead. CNA's Ilaki Selvaraji has more.
11: Buildings lie collapsed or damaged in many areas. The National Weather and Earthquake Agency reported multiple aftershocks this morning, and one was as strong as 5.8 magnitude. It has recorded at least 995 aftershocks since Saturday's trembler. More than 900 homes have been destroyed, with hundreds more damaged, forcing 5,000 people into shelters. The injured spent a second night outdoors in makeshift tents at hospitals. Nearly 140 were hurt in the earthquake. Other survivors were also in tents, fearful of returning home amid risk of aftershocks. Food aid is becoming more urgent. On Sunday, rescuers drove around debris to get emergency supplies to survivors. President Prabowo Subianto has ordered officials to ensure victims receive the aid that they need, promising 50,000 aid packages. Nearly 5,000 have been given out so far. Authorities say some of the biggest challenges are restoring power and communications to remote villages isolated by landslides. The emergency response is expected to take up to 3 weeks.
9: Some 12,000 primary 6 students will be able to redeem free breakfast bundles from the 3rd of September. Into its third year, FairPrice Foundation is offering the breakfast bundles to those sitting for their primary school leaving examination, or PSLE. Over 2,600 breakfast bundles will be set aside for students from self-help groups. Each bundle is worth $25 and includes breakfast staples such as cereal, fruits and snacks. They can be collected from the 3rd to the 6th of September at participating Cheers and FairPrice Express outlets. A student card or PSLE examination slip must be shown for collection. The redemption is limited to one bundle per student on a first-come, first-served basis. Time now for Asia Business on CNA 938. Growth is slowing in Thailand as high energy prices and the Middle East conflict weigh on consumption and tourist arrivals. The economy grew 1.9% on year in the second quarter, slowing from 2.8% growth in Q1. Households in Southeast Asia's second largest economy turned cautious with their spending amid higher costs. The government had rolled out a $5 billion consumer subsidy scheme in June to address the impact of higher oil prices and ease the cost of living. Despite the slowdown, the finance ministry earlier said its 2026 growth forecast to 2.5% as strong exports of electronics and AI infrastructure are expected to cushion the blow. Singapore's key exports expanded firmly in July, supported by strong AI-related electronics demand. Elizabeth Neal reports.
11: Latest data from Enterprise Singapore showed non-oil domestic exports grew 24% on year last month. That's lower than Bloomberg estimates, but higher than June figures. Electronic shipments rose strongly, driven by robust AI-related demand. But non-electronic exports declined last month. The top three product segments last month were disk media, integrated circuits, and personal computers. Exports to Singapore's top 10 markets mostly grew, with the biggest contributors being the US, China, and Taiwan. Strong first half trade performance had already prompted Enterprise Singapore to sharply upgrade its Nodex growth forecast for this year to 14% to 16% from 3 to 5%. But the agency says growth is likely to moderate in the second half of the year due to high base effects.
9: Bicycle sharing operator HelloRide has been issued with a warning letter for attempting to propose price discussions with its sole competitor, AnyWheel. HelloRide and AnyWheel are currently the only two licensed shared bicycle operators in Singapore offering short-term bicycle rentals through mobile applications. In a media release, the Competition and Consumer Commission of Singapore said it began investigations of possible breaches of the Competition Act after receiving complaints from AnyWheel. It found that a key HelloRide representative contacted an AnyWheel representative on two separate occasions in July and October 2025 to propose pricing discussions between the companies. On both occasions, AnyWheel did not engage further with HelloRide and reported the communications to CCS. CCS Chief Executive Alvin Koh says the case is a reminder to all businesses that they must act independently when determining their conduct on the market. Japan's economy grew at a slower pace in the second quarter, giving the Bank of Japan less room to press ahead with rate hikes, which is a blow to the yen after its intervention-fueled rally faded.
11: Preliminary data shows the country's GDP expanded at an annualized pace of 1.1% in the June quarter, massively missing estimates of 2% growth and below first quarter figures. The weaker economic performance could keep Japan's central bank more cautious about monetary tightening as it seeks to normalize policy. Policymakers kept the key rate unchanged last month, but upgraded its growth outlook for the year. Market pricing still puts the odds of a September BOJ hike at close to 80%, up from just 60% last week. A BOJ path towards higher rates should make the yen more attractive. But weaker growth could complicate the path and make it harder for the Japanese yen to regain ground. Now, the currency has now fallen for two straight weeks against the dollar, surrendering much of the gains it made after the rare US-Japan intervention in July. The yen now still holding below the 160 per dollar level, which is viewed by markets as a threshold for possible intervention. The Nikkei 225 moving between small gains and losses as investors wait the weaker than expected GDP growth.
9: And that's business news. The markets update is up next. Singapore SDI has held steady at 5,744 points. Among the top gainers is Keppel, which is up 2.3% to $11.43. Sembcorp Industries has climbed 1.7% to $5.93. The three major local banks are trading mixed. DBS is up 1.2% to $76.41. OCBC Bank has dropped 1.1% to $31.44. UOB Bank has lost 1.3% and is now at $41.27. Meantime, most other Asia-Pacific markets are in the green. Japan's Nikkei 225 is in positive territory, adding 0.7%. Hong Kong's Hang Seng has climbed 1.7%, and the Shanghai Composite is up 1.4%. But Australia's ASX 200 dropped 0.5%, and the Korean exchange is closed today for a public holiday.
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9: Traffic-wise, take note of an accident on SLE towards BKE at Mandai Road exit, and this exit is now closed to traffic. Take note of men at work as well in the MCE tunnel towards ECP at Fort Road exit.
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0: I'm Melanie Olivero, bringing back Culture Club for you on CNA 938, talking about the musical Moonlit City, the new-ish English language version staged by Toy Factory Productions, running from the 14th of August till the 30th of August at Victoria Theatre. Let's put back on the Culture Club spotlight Moonlit City's playwright Jedediah Huang, actor Elvin Julian Tan, and as Mr. Lee Kuan Yew, and ensemble cast member Mabel Yeo, who plays Mrs. Lee's sister, Kwa Gyok Lan. This is CNA 938, of course, and we got to play you some music when it comes to Culture Club.

0: Some of the contemplative, sometimes lush orchestral music that you'll be hearing throughout, of course, Moonlit City. So let's talk more about the music, the songs that you'd like for us to listen out for, Mabel and Jedediah, because Elvin has had his say. So what about you? Let's start with Mabel.
1: All right. So I think one of my favorite songs from the show is one that we sing as Mr. Lee rallies up the Singaporeans as we move towards independence. It's called Sunshine Always Follows After the Rain. So it's a song about hope, about inspiration. And I really, really like it because the whole ensemble, the whole cast comes together. We all sing together. And it really is quite an inspirational song about hope, about dreams, about moving forward.
2: Well, for me, I have to shout out the original song for this musical, One Mountain, Two Tigers, which I wrote with Benny. Right? Yeah, I wrote with Benny. And Elvin, do you think you can sing a portion of the song?
3: What?
0: Oh my goodness. Well. Is this a impromptu a request?
2: Yeah. Well, so doing a song, it's a bit of a clash. It's an argumentative song between Lee Kuan Yew and his wife. It's one of the big emotional fights that they have.
0: Yeah.
2: And I think it's one of the moments that not many people know about. I had to do a lot of research and digging to learn about this. It was the scene where Kwa Gak Chu finds out that she will not be in the upper ranks of the PAP. Mm. And this was, you know, this was a huge moment. It was, I think I had to read about it in the book, Men in White. And in it, Kwa Gak Chu says, how could you be so unkind to me? And when I read that line, it hit me so hard, and which is why I wanted like a full song to really convey the emotions, you know, the pain that must have been experienced in that moment.
0: Mm. And of course, all of these songs were composed and written by the very, very respected Chen Jiaming,
2: Chen Jiaming wrote all the songs except for that original song.
0: Oh, really?
2: Yes, so the original song, the lyrics were by me and the melody was by Benny.
0: I see. Yes. Okay. So, Elvin, Jedediah is looking at you. I'm also looking at you.
3: It's a duet.
0: Okay, it's a duet. Right. So that means Nola, is it?
2: No, which means we get the sneak peek? No. Okay.
3: Let me think which part.
0: He asked you, not me.
4: The country needs one guiding hand, one voice to steer a fractured land. I'm not the man you're painting now. This isn't pride, I made a vow.
0: And he made me, he blew me away, that's what he did. Wow, check out those lungs on Elvin.
2: Yes. And what was really impressive when I first heard him sing was not just the strength, of course, the technique, but how he brings in the emotions. Like that's a really, really, really high level musical theater skill that I was really impressed and really amazed that he just picked up and learned so quickly.
0: Yeah.
2: So yeah, thank you. Thank you so much.
0: Thank you, Elvin. You know, when that voice, the gravitas travels through him, you can see it, You can see it reflect in every fiber of his being. I saw it close up. So thank you for giving me that opportunity. When we talk about the script, the way Mr. Lee and Mrs. Lee and, of course, Kwa Gyok Lan spoke way back then. Back then, people spoke differently in colonial times. Very, very different from today.
2: Yes.
0: So how the script?
2: that's a great question. Obviously, I was not there in their bedroom when they were talking to each other casually, right? So all we have are like hints, and so, you know, of course, we have their public speeches. Kwa Gyok Chu especially was really, really difficult to land her voice because there were just not that many recordings of her. With LKY, at least we had his public speeches. But even then, I didn't want that LKY, right? I wanted the LKY when the cameras were off, right? So I had to look for moments when he was more emotional, right? For example, like that moment where he requests for the cameras be turned off right after the separation of Malaysia and Singapore. So like looking at these little clues to give me a insight into how he is when he is by himself.
0: But yeah. The way in which they spoke back then, was they were all
2: British educated. Yes,
0: they were all British educated colonial times. They spoke differently.
2: Yes,
0: the cadences and the way they constructed sentences was different.
2: Yes,
0: did you include that in your script?
2: Absolutely. Yeah. So based on that, it gives me a baseline to work with.
0: Yeah.
2: Like I'll know, oh, it's not Singlish, it's not American slang, you know, it's colonial English, right? The Queen's English.
0: Yes.
2: You know, and so that gives me a baseline to work from. And then based on that, I try to adjust it for based on the situation, whether it's more casual, more professional. So based on that, I know what direction can I change the words, yeah, or what's my vocabulary bank that I can use.
0: So with that vocabulary bank in mind, and Mabel and Elvin, you doing research on how people spoke face to face back then with Queen's English, whether it was making a speech or speaking to each other interpersonally, they did speak differently. Dare I say, more proper than we do nowadays in Singapore. How is that coming across when you're rehearsing?
1: I think not so much for myself, because I do play a number of different roles, and most of them actually are like passerby. So Singaporeans, people who are brought up speaking dialects, speaking Mandarin, so a little bit more colloquial, a little bit more casual speech. But perhaps in the role of Kwa Gyok Lan, I am a little bit more proper as I'm speaking. Maybe not so much as Kwa Gyok Chu or Lee Kuan Yew, who studied in the UK and then came back to Singapore. But then, yeah, just a little bit more proper, I guess. Mm.
0: Mm. Elvin?
3: I was initially quite worried about the accent because I haven't studied accents, right?
0: Yes.
3: But Boon Teck says, you know, he wants a more sincere performance. He says, don't worry too much about the accents. So right now, as we are going through rehearsals, I think I got a lot of help from my fellow cast members, like Mabel. She would correct all my American. He's like, this sounds too American. So we would change it. So I've been, every day I get notes on how to make it more British.
0: Right. Yeah. Okay. All right. Well, you know what? I mean, once we watch it, we'll be able to tell. And of course, like what Boon Teck said, just follow his direction and what you've picked up so far. Talking about, of course, Toy Factory Productions founder Goh Boon Teck directing this musical, what have you all learned from him and his work ethic so far?
1: This is my second time working with Boon Teck. So my very first time was with the Mandarin production of Malit City. Yeah. So this is my second time with him. What I've seen from Boon Teck is that he's a very caring director. He really cares about us as actors and as performers, and he really shows that through the way he guides us, the way he talks to us, the way he tells us his perspective on what he wants to see from the show. So I think I have learned a lot from him in terms of that. And also, he's caring in a form where he also likes to cook for us. So
0: really?
1: we have many cast lunches where Boon Teck cooks for us. And so that's really nice. It creates a really nice environment for us as actors, as performers in this production.
0: So I'm assuming he's a very good cook.
1: He is an amazing cook.
0: Ah. Yeah. But he makes sure also not to cook too much too many dishes with chili in them, because you're going to rehearse after that, right?
1: Yeah. He's kind of like our mother hen, taking care of us throughout the whole show. Yeah.
0: Elvin?
3: I think Boon Teck is a very visual person.
0: Yeah.
3: And also very detailed. So I think we started off the rehearsal going through the entire musical already. So we had a big picture of what the musical is going to be like before we zoom in and focus on the smaller scenes, which we are doing right now. Mm. So I think it's good that we do that, because then we are aware of the entire show as we work the smaller details. And I think he has brought out a lot of the, for myself, a lot of very good feedback. A lot of things that I'm not aware that I do out of my own habit, right?
0: Okay.
3: So I thought that was wonderful.
0: Yeah.
3: Yeah.
0: And he doesn't sometimes, because he needs to tell it to you, does he tell it to you straight? Or he likes to couch his comments in a more softer manner? Because some people are quite direct.
5: He's quite direct.
0: Yeah.
5: But you kind, need that. But kind.
0: But kind, yeah.
5: Yes.
0: But
5: yeah.
0: You need that sometimes,
5: yeah, yeah,
0: right?
5: For sure. Yeah. Especially because we only have 4 weeks to rehearse and then we have to put up this big musical. So yeah. So time is of the essence.
0: Quite true. Yeah. Jedediah?
2: Yeah, so I've been working with Boontek since like 2021 with my first play called Lion. And since then, I've already loved how he gives you a lot of creative freedom. Like he would almost never tell you like, don't do this, don't do that, or you have to do this, you have to do that. But rather he'll ask you very, very short and incisive questions. And when you go about trying to answer that question, you'll learn a lot about what you're trying to write about. You'll learn a lot about how to write what you want to write about. And it's always such an amazingly educational experience writing under him. He's one of my favorite directors to work with. Yeah, absolutely amazing.
0: Yeah, he's so respected, such a veteran. Yeah. So much more to come out of Go Boontek and Toy Factory Productions too. Very quickly, Mabel and Alvin, because we know Jedediah has done his fair share of research, so he knows a lot about early Singapore and our pre- and post-colonial history. But what have you learned? What's one thing you've learned that really strikes you?
5: I'm not sure I've learned anything more than what we have been through with our social studies and our history lessons that we have in Singapore. But I think what I have gained from this experience is that I have come to understand a little bit more about what happened with the people at that point of time, what happened during the Japanese occupation, how the people were feeling, because we do play characters who go through the Japanese occupation, what the fear was like, what the struggle was like. So I think that was something that I learned from doing the show and from experiencing it.
0: Yeah, because that informed their psyche, so you've got to carry that with you in your various roles, right?
5: That's right.
0: Alvin?
3: I think my biggest takeaway for this musical actually is how much a role Mrs. Lee, Kwa Gyok-chu, played in his life. And, I think he once mentioned that he could only be the man he is today because at one point, actually, she was the sole breadwinner. You know, she took care of the household, together with the kids and everything, so that he could actually have the energy and time and her support to pursue this career. So I thought, you know, we all know that, but having gone through this musical and, you know, playing it, it really made me feel that, you know, behind, you know, they always say behind every man is a woman, but I feel like they are actually very equal.

0: especially like an autobiographical play, I think it's important that I capture the full spectrum of emotions and experiences of a person's life. And yeah, I think you're going to experience a lot of things. But I think ultimately, the overwhelming emotion that I want my audience to feel at the end of it is love.
1: Mm. Yeah. I think what I want the audience to get from the musical is a sense of hope, a sense of inspiration for the days to come after everything that Singapore has been through so far, and looking at how these relationships have formed throughout the years and seeing how they will continue to grow.
2: I feel gratitude. I think without him, there wouldn't be the Singapore today.
3: Thank you, everyone, for telling us all about Moonlit City. Break a leg. I know you will do your best. Thank you. Thank you.
1: Thank you.
0: Thank you so much. Thank you.
3: So, we all know the story of Singapore's founding father and, of course, the beginnings of nation building. But what about the love story behind it all? Get your tickets to Moonlit City, which brings center stage the private lives of Singapore's first Prime Minister Lee Kuan Yew and his wife Kwa Geok Chu and the others in their orbit. I'd like to thank Moonlit City's playwright Jedediah Huang, actor Alvin Julian Tan as Mr. Lee Kuan Yew, and ensemble cast member Mabel Yeo, who plays Mrs. Lee's sister Kwa Geok Lan, and she plays other roles too. Moonlit City runs from the 14th of August till the 30th of August at Victoria Theatre. Loads more information for you to get at toyfactory.com.sg. That's all for today's Culture Club. I'm Melanie Olivero for CN8938.
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3: What is a cholita? And why are these women wrestling each other in Bolivia? And what does guinea pig meat taste like in Peru, where this snack is readily available on street-side stalls? Travel content creator Belle Around the World tells us more. And you're most welcome to fly with Melanie Olivero to Destination Anywhere on CNA 938. But first, here's the news. Good afternoon, I'm Hui Wong with the news. Singapore's key exports expanded firmly in July, supported by strong AI-related electronics demand. Elizabeth Neal has the numbers.
12: The latest data from Enterprise Singapore showed non-oil domestic exports grew 24% on year last month. That's lower than Bloomberg estimates, but higher than June figures. Electronic shipments rose strongly, driven by robust AI-related demand. But non-electronic exports declined last month. The top three product segments last month were disk media, integrated circuits, and personal computers. Exports to Singapore's top 10 markets mostly

0: grew, with the biggest contributors being the U.S., China and Taiwan. Strong first half trade performance had already prompted Enterprise Singapore to sharply upgrade its Nodex growth forecast for this year to 14% to 16% from 3 to 5%. But the agency says growth is likely to moderate in the second half of the year due to high base effects.
1: The Urban Redevelopment Authority says developers sold 731 new private homes in July, up nearly 369% from June, although sales were still 22% lower than a year earlier. The rebound was driven by several new project launches. Lentor Gardens Residences was the month's top seller with 270 units sold, while Dunyan House moved 212 units. Together, the two developments accounted for almost two-thirds of July's new home sales. CBRE Head of Research for Singapore and Southeast Asia, Tricia Song, says this year's slower sales reflect fewer launches and higher prices. But home buying sentiment remains resilient, supported by low mortgage rates and strong economic growth. Mogul.sg Chief Research Officer Nicholas Mark says July's jump was mainly a rebound from June's lack of major launches rather than a surge in underlying demand. He expects sales to soften again in August as developers hold back launches during the traditionally quieter Hungry Ghost Festival period. The Islamic Religious Council of Singapore, or MUIS, says it will strengthen security measures at mosques. These include increased patrols and closer CCTV monitoring to help keep mosque premises safe. It follows the conviction of a man over serious sexual offences involving two young boys. The 37-year-old Singaporean man was sentenced to 27 years and 10 months in jail and 24 strokes of the cane after raping the younger boy and molesting his older brother. The man gained the family's trust by acting as a father figure and religious mentor before abusing the boys over nearly 2 years. The incident left the boys feeling suicidal and caused them to drift apart. The council says the offender was not a mosque staff member, volunteer, or an accredited religious teacher. It's also urging the public to seek guidance only from teachers recognized under its Asatiza recognition scheme, and reminding parents and the community to help young people stay safe, including online. Bicycle sharing operator Hello Ride has been issued with a warning letter for attempting to propose price discussions with its sole competitor, Anywheel. Hello Ride and Anywheel are currently the only two licensed share bicycle operators in Singapore offering short-term bicycle rentals through mobile applications. In a media release, the Competition and Consumer Commission of Singapore said it began investigations of possible breaches of the Competition Act after receiving complaints from Anywheel. It found that a key Hello Ride representative contacted an Anywheel representative on two separate occasions in July and October 2025 to propose pricing discussions between the companies. On both occasions, Anywheel did not engage further with Hello Ride and reported the communications to CCS. CCS Chief Executive Alvin Koh says the case is a reminder to all businesses that they must act independently when determining their conduct on the market. Some 12,000 Primary 6 students will be able to redeem free breakfast bundles from the 3rd of September. Into its third year, FairPrice Foundation is offering the breakfast bundles to those sitting for their primary school leaving examination or PSLE. Over 2,600 breakfast bundles will be set aside for students from self-help groups. Each bundle is worth $25 and includes breakfast staples such as cereal, fruits and snacks. They can be collected from the 3rd to the 6th of September at participating Cheers and FairPrice Express outlets. A student card or PSLE examination slip must be shown for collection. The redemption is limited to one bundle per student on a first-come, first-served basis. A new confidential online channel for reporting near-miss incidents in Singapore port waters is expected to boost maritime safety, and this was announced at the opening of Safety at Sea Week. Those operating or on board commercial and leisure vessels can report these incidents through the system. Submissions will be independently received and anonymized, with key lessons shared with the wider maritime community to help prevent future accidents. The Maritime and Port Authority also announced that a system providing authorities with a real-time view of port operations and activities is now operational. It will help officers identify potential risks early and respond more quickly. MPA and marine technology firm Ocean Infinity also signed an agreement to conduct trials of autonomous and remote marine operations in Singapore port waters. Murali Pillai is Senior Minister of State for Transport.
2: Technology is transforming maritime operations. Artificial intelligence, robotics and autonomous systems are changing how ships are operated, maintained and monitor. These technologies can reduce repetitive and hazardous work, improve situational awareness, and help operators respond more quickly to emerging risks.
1: U.S. President Donald Trump has instructed his Secretary of Defense, Pete Hegseth, to scale back joint U.S. military drills with South Korea. The annual exercise known as Ulche Freedom Shield began this morning and will last for 10 days. CNA's Ilakis Alvaraji has more on Mr. Trump's remarks.
0: In a post on Truth Social, Mr. Trump pointed to what he described as his very good relationship with North Korean leader Kim Jong-un, saying he's unhappy that the U.S. has taken long part in joint military exercises with the South. He said these drills were costly, with the U.S. footing most of the bill. He adds it sends what he called a totally inappropriate signal, given that Pyongyang has been, quote, unthreatening and respectful during his time in office. The U.S. leader posted this picture of himself and Mr. Kim from 2019 when they met at the border of the two Koreas, saying they get along great. The drills have long been condemned by Pyongyang as a rehearsal for an aggressive war. While it includes live-firing drone and other maneuvers aimed at bolstering the readiness against any potential threat from the North. The U.S. and North Korean leaders met three times during President Trump's first term in office in a bid to denuclearize Pyongyang. But disagreements over how to achieve that led to an impasse as North Korea continued to develop its nuclear and missile capabilities.
1: One person has been killed and two are injured in a landslide in Kojae, South Korea. Days of heavy downpours sent a wall of mud crashing into an apartment building. Rescue operations continue as authorities fear more people may be trapped. Nearly 800 millimeters of rainfall has been reported across South Gyeongsang province since Saturday, triggering evacuation orders in the region. The Kojae city government has issued a warning that the Mungdong Reservoir is at a high risk of overflowing. Officials have also banned all vehicle and pedestrian traffic in the area as roads quickly turn into rivers. Bus services have been suspended while power has been cut to about 1,500 homes and businesses. Authorities received more than 20 reports of stranded residents as floodwaters rise. The deluge marks a dramatic reversal of weeks of intense heat waves and drought. Southern Indonesia continues to be rattled by aftershocks as search and rescue operations reach a critical point. It's now the third day since a powerful 7.7 magnitude earthquake struck East Nusa Tenggara province. There's less than 24 hours left in the so-called golden window for finding survivors. At least 54 people are confirmed dead. Buildings lie collapsed or damaged in many areas. The National Weather and Earthquake Agency reported multiple aftershocks this morning. One was as strong as 5.8 magnitude. It has recorded at least 995 aftershocks since Saturday's tremor. More than 900 homes have been destroyed, with hundreds more damaged, forcing 5,000 people into shelters. And that wraps the news. I'm Hui Wong. 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
1: Taking us around South American countries, Peru and Bolivia, as a travel content creator, Belle Around the World. She shares with us her adventures and unusual eats she tried. But first, traffic and weather. Traffic-wise, do take note of an accident on AYE towards Tuas after Tuas West Road, avoid Lane 3. And there are also men at work to note on PIE towards Changi at Jalan Yunus Entrance, as well as on PIE towards Changi after Jurong West Avenue 2, avoid Lane 3.
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1: It's a mostly sunny Monday afternoon, temperature at 32 degrees Celsius. The day's range between 25 and 34 degrees Celsius.

0: My intrepid guest today is taking us on an eye-opening trip to two countries in South America. This is Destination Anywhere. I'm Melanie Olivero for CNA 938. First, we go to Bolivia, the landlocked nation located in West Central South America. We're checking out La Paz, its capital. It's actually the highest administrative capital in the entire world. And then we head to Peru, located in Western South America and facing the Pacific Ocean. My guest will talk about exploring some Incan ruins and eating guinea pig meat. Yes, you heard me, guinea pig meat. So let's welcome back travel blogger and globetrotter Isabel Leong. You can find her at Bell Around the World on social media. Isabel, we're exploring two South American countries today. What do you like about traveling around South America? For one, the exchange rates are favorable, right?
1: So South America is very much different to what you see in developed countries and to Asia. And it's especially such a stark contrast to Singapore. And I guess that's what intrigues me. It's also very laid back, very simple. It's such an easy life. So it really humbles you and grounds you, reminds you of what really matters in life. In terms of exchange rate, well, one Boliviano is around 20 cents Singapore dollars and one Peruvian sol is about 40 cents. So, which makes things really super affordable there.
0: What did you like buying at either of these places? Because you love your fresh produce and your market, so you must have bought a lot of good fresh produce, yeah?
1: Yeah, I think especially when you're slow traveling, you do a lot more cooking on your own. And some of my favorite memories are actually going grocery shopping, hunting, like looking for the best local grocery supermarkets and checking out what's fresh and unique about them to cook.
0: Let's go to Bolivia now, Isabel. It's a landlocked country and it's been described as one that's rich in indigenous heritage and scenery. The scenery itself is stunning. You spent 3 months at La Paz, one of the highest cities in the world. It's more than 3,500 meters above sea level and is known as the city that touches the clouds. Where do we go to get the best views? Because I keep seeing these famous cable car rides.
1: Yeah, so the cable car, which they call the teleférico, is their default mode of transport. It's their version of our MRT. It's one of the longest and highest aerial cable car system in the world. So the lines connect the neighboring cities, which sometimes are separated by huge steep slopes of sometimes around 400 meters tall. And they used to be previously only connected by winding congested roads. So that's really shortened the commuting duration. It is the cheapest way to catch the views of the city at only 50 cents. The views are just insane. Seeing how small the houses are, it really puts your life into perspective, seeing the grandeur of all of it from the top.
0: And it's also pretty colourful, yeah? The people, the Bolivians paint their houses in such creative ways, isn't that right? Nice and colourful.
1: Yeah, and it's not just the houses, but also the clothing. So what we call cholitas, who are the indigenous women, they wear these traditional, thick, chunky traditional clothing, bowler hats, layered skirts, colourful shawls, and that's really just a part of their culture and heritage.
0: Yes, I see a lot of pictures of them wearing the bowler hats and everything and those beautiful dresses. So let's talk about that, because not only did you see the style of the cholitas, there is cholita wrestling in Bolivia. That's one thing I want to watch, which you have caught live with your own eyes, Isabel. Cholita wrestling is where women wrestle each other wearing traditional dress. So what was that like and what were they wearing that day? No doubt, very colourful.
1: Yeah, so long time ago, the cholitas, who are the indigenous women, they used to be discriminated in Central Andes. And so the wrestling started out because these women were fighting against the machismo culture and violence against women. But today, when I watched it, it's mostly a trained performance, kind of like when you watch WWF, right?
0: Yeah.
1: But it's still entertaining nonetheless to see these almost clumsy performance of bodies slamming with each other.
0: When there are bodies slamming against each other, you can tell that it's very, very tightly rehearsed, like what they do in those American wrestling matches, yeah?
1: Yeah, it's you can definitely tell that it's more of a performance now than real wrestling going on.
0: Mm. So what was it like around you, the atmosphere? Lots of people cheering on, that kind of thing. Very active, very engaged, very colourful, very noisy.
1: Well, because it's so present everywhere, it's almost become pretty commercialized, to be honest. So, yeah, you just see a bunch of gringos or foreigners that, you know, catch the match here and there. And sometimes it feels like the wrestlers, the cholitas themselves are, you know, so rehearsed that it doesn't look very real anymore.
0: Oh, so they're going through the motions. Mm-hmm. But it's still something to check out, yeah?
1: Definitely.
0: Do they wear their bowler hats when they step into the ring?
1: No, they don't, but yeah, they're always characterized by these two long braids that they would have all of the cholitas wear.
0: Okay, love it, love it. Whether it's rehearsed, whether it is something that's so commonplace, I still want to see it. Moving away from cholita, tell us about Moon Valley in Bolivia, because you uploaded some footage of you walking around there, trekking there as well.
1: Yeah, so it's called Valle de la Luna. Mm-hmm. It's 10 kilometers south of La Paz. This Moon Valley is located in the Atacama Desert, which is made of really an otherworldly landscape with amazing geological formations. The terrain is dry, rocky, almost like you've landed on another planet, a moon, for instance. And in fact, Neil Armstrong himself gave it this name because it bore such great resemblance to the craters he saw on the moon. And yeah, now I can tell people that I've walked on a moon.
0: Yeah.
1: It's formed by the erosion of the upper part of the mountain that was composed mostly of clay soil, leaving tall spires in its wake. So when I'm walking there, I imagine it's really like walking among hundreds of stalagmites left and right, up and down.
0: Yeah. Yeah, stalagmites are the ones on the ground, yeah. What was it like touching these natural rock formations? Was it brittle or quite strong?
1: They are actually quite strong, okay. Very sharp. And as like in the south of South America, right, it's a lot of La Paz and the rest of Bolivia, everything's really dry and it's almost like you're in a desert.
0: Of course, which means that you had to load up on a lot of fluids and water when you were there, because there was a lot of walking that you did.
1: Yeah, and you will feel it especially on your skin, because everything, your skin gets chapped, your lips get chapped.
0: So you had to moisturize a lot. All right. So that's Moon Valley. And you also visited a salt flat and a cactus island. So, so intriguing. And then you had a meal in the middle of it all in this dry, arid place. Tell us all about that.
1: Of course, Bolivia is not foreign to Uyuni Salt Flats, which is the world's largest salt flat at 10,582 square kilometers. To put into context, that's over 14 times of Singapore. These flats are left behind by prehistoric lakes that evaporated a long, long time ago. So what leaves it is the thick crust of salt that almost looks hexagonal and symmetrical. So to witness how nature did all of that, it's really surreal. Like, it makes you wonder how the drivers don't get lost driving in this sea of dry salt, because you don't see anything beyond the horizon. So part of that tour, you get to visit a salt hotel. And the tour also included, like you mentioned, a packed lunch buffet in the middle of the salt flats. So we wined and dined while watching the sunset over the salty horizon, which is very different from anywhere else I've been, because you get to see the orange literally reflecting off the purity, the whiteness of the salt.
0: Why do they call it the salt hotel? It's just a hotel in the middle of this salt flat. That's it.
1: No, it's actually everything is made of salt, including the chairs, the tables, the figures.
0: Seriously?
1: Yes. And it used to be a functioning hotel, but now it's more of a museum that's bought over by a foreign entity.
0: It truly is made out of salt. Yes. And it's quite strong, this structure.
1: Yes.
0: Indeed. So did you go inside or did you pass it?
1: Yes, I did. I did walk inside. I stepped into the crust of the salt, sat on the salty chair.
0: Yeah. Had a good lick, or you're not supposed to lick it.
1: I think you can, but the salt content is really, really, really high.
0: I'm quite sure. Yeah, very concentrated. Okay. That is Bolivia. Let's head now to Peru, Isabel. And you were based in Cusco, yeah, which of course is the ancient capital of Peru during the Inca Empire period. So it's filled with history and culture wherever you go. You explored the Korinkancha ruins, which used to be a sacred Inca temple. What would you highlight for us?
1: Yeah, so the Korinkancha was the most important temple in the Inca Empire, and it once had walls and floors covered in pure gold. It served as a religious and political center in the imperial city of Cusco, but it was destroyed by the Spanish in the 16th century. So today, the museum shows the Inca's amazing building skills with its perfectly interlocking stones and earthquake-resistant design, which is a testament to the Inca's engineering prowess, especially back in those times.
0: Yeah. Let's talk about what you saw there. A lot of it was destroyed. What could you see that you could make out? What's left of the architecture, is it?
1: Yeah, mostly the exterior of a lot of ruins, a lot of big stones that were left behind, because that's pretty much the only thing that could withstand the test of time and the environment.
0: You also explored the Sacred Valley of the Incas, which is a big valley with archaeological sites, historic towns, hiking trails, and even more Inca ruins. What did you like about your visit there in the Sacred Valley?
1: Yeah, so the Sacred Valley has got a long history, with the first civilizations first coming in 800 BCE because of its rich soil that they use for agriculture. What I really, really love is the views, the lushness, the crispness of the air, because it's between 2,000 to 3,000 in altitude, so everything's really chilly, and the calmness of it all, how gentle everything feels, and the vastness, because I remember walking with a group of foreigner friends. I forgot how I met them.
0: Yeah.
1: But we were walking through a middle of maize fields surrounded by mountains all around, because you're in a valley after all,
0: yeah,
1: to someone's newly bought home and doing a home tour. And this house literally had views of green fields and mountains all around it. You wouldn't believe it with your eyes unless you were actually there.
0: And you saw a lot of course, Inca ruins along the way, yeah?
1: Yes.
0: Even some that are not even preserved, I'm assuming, or they've preserved everything because it's so precious.
1: Anything that has to do with history and the ruins, they usually, turn it into an attraction. So along the way, like in Pisac or in Ollantaytambo, you can find them.
0: Okay, good on the Peruvians for preserving everything. And also good on the Peruvians because they gave us ceviche. That is their national dish. We can get it quite easily in Singapore. And we've got Peruvian chefs here as well. But so we know about that. So let's talk about what else you ate there. Alpaca and guinea pig meat in Peru. Tell us what that tastes like, Isabel.
1: Yeah, so usually alpaca is used for its fur. But in Peru, they use it in place of beef. The flavor profile is similar to buffalo, and you would eat it like a piece of steak. I would say it's quite similar to a steak, like a red meat type of thing.
0: Okay.
1: Yeah, and it's actually quite flavorful. It's a quite strong taste.
0: Guinea pig meat.
1: Yeah, guinea pig meat. Yeah. So they call it cuy. It's a staple food in Peru, where it's been in part of the diet for thousands of years. I would witness cages of tens of guinea pigs trapped together. It's quite a sad sight, actually, but yeah, something you don't normally see in your day-to-day. They would roast them on the roadside, kind of like how we roast satay, very indifferent. But I was quite hesitant to try it out at first, but I mean, you're only in Peru once, right? So how I would describe it is really like chicken, but with much less meat, white meat. It's actually quite tasty, the way they made it with the sauces. It's quite delicious.
0: Did you have it with a beer or just water?
1: I think with wine.
0: With wine, huh? Okay, you're a wine girl.
1: It's quite
0: a
1: delicacy.
0: I'm quite sure. Okay, so what is the most treasured souvenir you have of Peru?
1: There's one thing that I remember getting from Peru that I still have at my home today, and it is Palo Santo wood sticks. It's traditionally used in spiritual and healing practices in Peru for cleansing, purifying, and uplifting energy. Like you would clear out negative energy by burning Palo Santo. The word translates to sacred wood or holy wood. It's so widely sold there on roadside stands and so cheaply. I didn't even think twice about getting it. But when I came back to Asia, I noticed that, you know, in Singapore and Bali, for instance, they've really, really priced it up here.
0: What does it smell like?
1: It's almost woody. It's woody. Almost like a woody incense. Mm. I personally like it, but my family doesn't.
0: Okay, so burn it when they're not around.
1: Yeah.
0: Okay. I also wanted to ask you about, because one of your reels, you were wearing this headdress, colorful bandana. I don't know what that was. I don't suppose that was yours because you would have told me you kept it.
1: I believe that was in Guatemala. It's one of their traditional dressing.
0: Did you bring it back?
1: No.
0: Why?
1: Plus, when am I going to wear it in Singapore?
0: Of course you can.
1: Maybe in Halloween.
0: It's really beautiful. You can wear it with a dress.
1: Yeah, it is.
0: Right.
1: Yeah, I was packing light as well.
0: Oh, no. She didn't bring it back. Okay, Guatemala it is. Thank you so much, Isabel, for joining me again.
1: Thank you.
0: And that was content creator, travel blogger and globetrotter Isabel Leong, also known as Belle Around the World on social media. That is a wrap of Destination Anywhere. I'm Melanie Olivero for CNA 938.

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5: Good afternoon. I'm Hui Wong with the news at 4:30. South Korea says it is reviewing U.S. President Donald Trump's comments after he gave instructions to scale back joint military drills that begin today. Seoul says it will continue to work closely with Washington on their defense posture and that it hopes that the favorable relationship between the U.S. and North Korea could lead to meaningful talks. South Korea added that diplomatic consultations with the United States are ongoing for military cooperation related to the Strait of Hormuz. Mr. Trump said in a social media post that the exercises slated to begin this week are not only costly, but send a signal that he described as totally inappropriate and hostile to North Korea, citing his very good relationship with the country's leader, Kim Jong-un. Mr. Trump also mentioned Seoul's refusal to join U.S. efforts to denuclearize Iran. Nick Harper is in Washington, D.C., and has more on Mr. Trump's remarks.
6: A surprise, shocking post on Truth Social in the last couple of hours from the U.S. president, really changing the U.S. position when it comes to South Korea in a very major way, because these are annual drills that are held between the two countries, really to try and deter North Korea. But President Trump said that he was making this reduction in the military exercises because of his good relations with North Korea. He put in this post, "I'm not happy with the fact that the United States has long ago agreed to participate in joint military exercises with South Korea." He says that it's costly, but he also says it sends a signal that is totally inappropriate and hostile to North Korea, who he says has always been unthreatening and respectful. He says it's too late to cancel the joint exercises, but he's asked Pete Hegseth to substantially reduce them. And as an afterthought, he mentions that he was angered that South Korea did not agree to help him with Iran. "I recently asked the president of South Korea if they would like to join us in the denuclearization of the Islamic Republic of Iran, and they said, no thanks. These are 11-day exercises that involved 18,000 South Korean troops due to get underway very soon. Of course, as normal, these annual exercises have prompted an angry response from North Korea. They have said that these are, again, a rehearsal for an aggressive war." But Donald Trump's post essentially unpicks that U.S.-South Korea relationship, a very important strategic ally in the region for the United States, not just economically in terms of trade relations, but also militarily.
5: Southern Indonesia continues to be rattled by aftershocks as search and rescue operations reach a critical point. It's now the third day since a powerful 7.7 earthquake struck East Nusa Tenggara province. There's less than 24 hours left in the so-called golden window for finding survivors. At least 54 people are confirmed dead. CNA's Ilakis Alvaraji has more.
7: Buildings lie collapsed or damaged in many areas. The National Weather and Earthquake Agency reported multiple aftershocks this morning, and one was as strong as 5.8 magnitude. It has recorded at least 995 aftershocks since Saturday's trembler. More than 900 homes have been destroyed, with hundreds more damaged, forcing 5,000 people into shelters. The injured spent a second night outdoors in makeshift tents at hospitals. Nearly 140 were hurt in the earthquake. Other survivors were also in tents, fearful of returning home amid risk of aftershocks. Food aid is becoming more urgent. On Sunday, rescuers drove around debris to get emergency supplies to survivors. President Prabowo Subianto has ordered officials to ensure victims receive the aid that they need, promising 50,000 aid packages. Nearly 5,000 have been given out so far. Authorities say some of the biggest challenges are restoring power and communications to remote villages isolated by landslides. The emergency response is expected to take up to 3 weeks.
5: Some 12,000 primary 6 students will be able to redeem free breakfast bundles from the 3rd of September. Into its third year, FairPrice Foundation is offering the breakfast bundles to those sitting for their primary school leaving examination or PSLE. Over 2,600 breakfast bundles will be set aside for students from self-help groups. Each bundle is worth $25 and includes breakfast staples such as cereal, fruits and snacks. They can be collected from the 3rd to the 6th of September at participating Cheers and FairPrice Express outlets. A student card or PSLE examination slip must be shown for collection. The redemption is limited to one bundle per student on a first-come, first-served basis. ...4:35 time now for Asia Business on CNA 938. Growth is slowing in Thailand as high energy prices and the Middle East conflict weigh on consumption and tourist arrivals. The economy grew 1.9% on year in the second quarter, slowing from 2.8% growth in Q1. Households in Southeast Asia's second largest economy turned cautious with their spending amid higher costs. The government had rolled out a $5 billion consumer subsidy scheme in June to address the impact of higher oil prices and ease the cost of living. Despite the slowdown, the finance ministry earlier said its 2026 growth forecast to 2.5% as strong exports of electronics and AI infrastructure are expected to cushion the blow. Singapore's key exports expanded firmly in July, supported by strong AI-related electronics demand. Elizabeth Neal reports.
7: Latest data from Enterprise Singapore showed non-oil domestic exports grew 24% on year last month. That's lower than Bloomberg estimates, but higher than June figures. Electronic shipments rose strongly, driven by robust AI-related demand. But non-electronic exports declined last month. The top three product segments last month were disk media, integrated circuits, and personal computers. Exports to Singapore's top 10 markets mostly grew, with the biggest contributors being the US, China, and Taiwan. Strong first half trade performance had already prompted Enterprise Singapore to sharply upgrade its Nodex growth forecast for this year to 14% to 16% from 3 to 5%. But the agency says growth is likely to moderate in the second half of the year due to high base effects.
5: Bicycle sharing operator Hello Ride has been issued with a warning letter for attempting to propose price discussions with its sole competitor, Anywheel. Hello Ride and Anywheel are currently the only two licensed shared bicycle operators in Singapore offering short-term bicycle rentals through mobile applications. In a media release, the Competition and Consumer Commission of Singapore said it began investigations of possible breaches of the Competition Act after receiving complaints from Anywheel. It found that a key Hello Ride representative contacted an Anywheel representative on two separate occasions in July and October 2025 to propose pricing discussions between the companies. On both occasions, Anywheel did not engage further with Hello Ride and reported the communications to CCS. CCS Chief Executive Alvin Koh says the case is a reminder to all businesses that they must act independently when determining their conduct on the market. Japan's economy grew at a slower pace in the second quarter, giving the Bank of Japan less room to press ahead with rate hikes, which is a blow to the yen after its intervention-fueled rally faded.
7: Preliminary data shows the country's GDP expanded at an annualized pace of 1.1% in the June quarter, massively missing estimates of 2% growth and below first quarter figures. The weaker economic performance could keep Japan's central bank more cautious about monetary tightening as it seeks to normalize policy. Policymakers kept the key rate unchanged last month, but upgraded its growth outlook for the year. Market pricing still puts the odds of a September BOJ hike at close to 80%, up from just 60% last week. A BOJ path towards higher rates should make the yen more attractive. But weaker growth could complicate the path and make it harder for the Japanese yen to regain ground. Now, the currency has now fallen for two straight weeks against the dollar, surrendering much of the gains it made after the rare US-Japan intervention in July. The yen now still holding below the 160 per dollar level, which is viewed by markets as a threshold for possible intervention. The Nikkei 225 moving between small gains and losses as investors wait the weaker than expected GDP growth.
5: And that's a wrap of business news. Business news as it breaks on CNA.Asia. Traffic-wise, we're looking at an accident on AYE towards Tuas after Tuas West Road, avoid Lane 3, and a stalled one to note on PIE towards Tuas after Clementi. Take note of men at work on KJE towards PIE after Brickland Road, avoid Lane 1, and also more men at work on PIE towards Tuas after Adam Road, do avoid Lane 5. Today's Destination Anywhere is all about stretching those legs, having fun with larger-than-life pop culture characters and sustainable green shopping. So let's find out where you can do all of this in one place, okay? Walking, meeting interesting characters and green shopping. This is CNA 938. I'm Melanie Olivero. So our destination today is Resorts World Sentosa, or RWS. During the weekend of the 22nd to the 23rd of August, you got to be part of the inaugural RWS Cares Festival. It's a community festival promoting social inclusion and environmental sustainability. And you get to do your part for charity too. So what's actually happening that weekend? Well, you can sign up for the Steps of Hope Walkathon, covering a doable distance where along the way, you'll meet characters like Shrek, say Bello to the Minions, and stand tall with Optimus Prime. After that, get ready to spend well at the Green Living Fair with booths featuring local brands and social enterprises, hands-on workshops, interactive booths and performances too. In all, RWS wants to raise monetary and in-kind contributions for the President's Challenge, that is a national movement led by the President of Singapore to support our disadvantaged communities. Let's get more from Benjamin Quek. He's the Assistant Director, Sustainability at Resorts World Sentosa. Welcome to CNA 938, Benjamin. Let's get straight into the RWS Cares Festival. Let's get fit first before shopping and talk about the Steps of Hope Walkathon. Whose idea was it? And who are some of the beneficiaries too?
1: Hi. Thanks, Melanie. Thanks for having me. Yeah. Well, the Steps of Hope Walkathon is part of our inaugural RWS Cares Festival, which, like you mentioned, brings our community and sustainability efforts together where everyone can be part of. So when we created this festival for the first year, we wanted to make giving more accessible, more meaningful experiences that the public can take part with their friends, families, and colleagues. And of course, this walkathon is one of those experiences. And of course, we are raising funds for the President's Challenge, supporting Autism Resource Centre Singapore, Tomowork, and Milk Fund. Well, these organisations support people on the autism spectrum, youth at risk, and persons with disability, particularly in areas such as education and employment. So yeah, it's going to be a fun weekend, about 11 days' time.
5: Yeah, you got that right. So how long, though, will the distance be for the Steps of Hope Walkathon? And what are some of the key places we'll be passing? Because people would love to meet the Minions or see some Pop Mart characters too, yeah?
1: Yeah, indeed. The Pop Mart characters have been quite the new stealer with the recent Pop Bakery opening. Yeah.
5: Yeah.
1: So, of course, back to the walkathon. It's a very family-friendly route and inclusive as well. So the focus is really on making it accessible and enjoyable rather than it being competitive. So it's about, say, a 1.4-kilometer walk, which I would say it's quite manageable by most people. And the highlight really is, you know, walking through this recognizable parts of Resorts World Sentosa, including Universal Studios Singapore, Singapore Oceanarium, and Adventure Cove Water Park. But one of the highlights for me, you know, aside from Minions and all, personally, is actually Blue the Raptor from Jurassic World. You know, my son will probably agree with me on that. Yeah, for me, it's part of the charm of the entire route. You're not just walking. You're experiencing familiar sights and these fun characters cheering with you along the way. So yeah, it's the first time ever, and I think it's going to be quite a treat.
8: It is definitely going to be quite a treat. And you're right about Pop Bakery, Benjamin, because when I was there, I met Twinkle Twinkle, and both of us are the character from Pop Mart, the adorable character. And both of us had a little dance together. We shook our booties together as well. So I gave Twinkle Twinkle a hug and had some excellent bakery and dessert items there. So I had a lot of fun. So hopefully there'll be more of that. Okay, Benjamin, can you tell us how we can sign up for Steps of Hope? What's the cutoff date? How much is it? And also there's a goodie bag in store for us too, yeah?
1: Yeah, one of the highlights, of course, is goodie bags. Like most Singaporeans will be one of the key highlights. So listeners can sign up through the RWS Cares Festival page on our RWS website. So just search for RWS Cares Festival on any browser, and it'll take you to our official website at rwsentosa.com. Or alternatively, you can visit the Resorts World Sentosa Instagram page and click on our link in bio. You find it there. Of course, importantly, registration closes on 14th of August. So we do encourage listeners, you know, everyone to sign up as early as possible, because we, of course, will not be taking any walk-in or registrations on the day itself. For prices, tickets are $85 for adults and $75 for children, and 100% of the ticket proceeds will go to charity in support of President's Challenge. And of course, to the most important point, Melanie, our goodie bag. I think inside we do have a T-shirt for sure. We have gift vouchers, sunscreen, and even a collectible gift from our parks. So beyond supporting a good cause, it's also a fun day out for friends and families at Resorts World Sentosa. And not to mention, not to forget, the ticket also allows you one full day access to the Adventure Cove Water Park as well.
8: Ah, okay. That sounds pretty, very, very good value for money too. But also, Benjamin, But Benjamin, we also must bear in mind that nowadays in Singapore, the days are pretty hot and humid. Sometimes it's windy. Sometimes the rains come down on us. What would you advise that we wear and take with us when we go to the and attend the Steps of Hope Walkathon?
1: Yeah, that's a very practical point. Just the other day I was driving, I noticed the dashboard writes 42 degrees. I can't remember a time where I saw such a high number. But I think we'll be starting early, like most walkathon, flagged off by our president, President Tharman. I would suggest coming in comfortable walking shoes, light clothing, a cap if you need one, and of course a water bottle. You know, of course, we are trying to encourage single-use plastic. So there'll be different hydration points along the way throughout the morning. So the walk will be organized in two flag-off batches, 7 a.m. and 8 a.m., to make the entire experience smoother and safer for participants. Of course, please do check for those to sign up. Please do check the assigned reporting time and arrive just a little bit earlier. Enjoy the sights and sounds, get a coffee. Maybe you can spot Twinkle Twinkle along the way, you know, trying to get dressed up. But of course, also again, because the ticket allows you a full day access to Adventure Cove Water Park, do come prepared with a set of swimwear to stay on for the rest of the day besides just the Green Living Fair. So yeah, spend the whole weekend at Resorts World.
8: Yeah, I've been to Adventure Cove when my nephew and niece came here with their friends, and we did indeed spend the entire day there. And it'll be great if we can do all of this and go to Adventure Cove Waterfront too. Definitely a weekend unlike a lot of others of this year, and to meet Twinkle Twinkle too, so adorable, so cute. I think it's going to just tie everything up with in a lovely ribbon too. So that is it. That's the walkathon. Let's move on to the Green Living Fair, because that is taking place at the Singapore Oceanarium Research and Learning Centre on that same weekend, 22nd and 23rd August. But how will funds be raised for the stuff we buy there? So I don't know whether all proceeds will go to the beneficiaries or some.
1: So the Green Living Fair is about giving our social enterprise vendors and community partners a platform to share their work with guests and visitors. So I think the whole idea is to invite them, give them a space to share their beautiful, thoughtful products and handmade crafts to, you know, everyday items, the trinkets, and for them to also tell their stories. So actually, when you go there to shop, you're directly supporting them and also having an interaction, you know, having a coffee, having a cookie. So I think the whole idea is when visitors buy something there, they're not just making a purchase, they're supporting these local makers directly, you know, these purposeful driven businesses and communities behind them. So for us, this is what makes the fair really meaningful. And it turns this simple weekend into a chance to support inclusion, the sustainability agenda, and of course, social good in a very practical and fun way.
8: Okay, so can you tell us about some of the stalls there, Benjamin? Because I saw pictures of someone selling crocheted items. And can you tell us more about that and also the greener items we can also buy there?
1: Yes, indeed, Melanie. So one of the more lovely things about the Green Living Fair is that every store has a story behind it. So for the crochet items, like you mentioned, they are from carrying us through this Kairos moment. So for us, they have created handmade crochet pieces inspired by marine life, such as you get manta rays, whales, octopus, jellyfish, which fits beautifully in the setting of Singapore Oceanarium. But beyond the craft, what is meaningful is that they teach skills to others, and we want the public to know about it. And of course, because they support special needs caregivers by giving them a safe space and comforting space to pause, take a mental break, and connect with peers over, you know, a simple session of knowing how to crochet. So, you know, when guests and visitors buy their pieces, it's really not just supporting the maker, but also the community of caregivers behind them as well. You also have this particular vendor called Crunchy Teeth, which is sort of like an artisanal bakery under this Works of Hope. So they make handmade cookies as well, pastries, and the bigger story is that they provide training and employment pathways for autistic adults. So for them, every box of cookies really carries a purpose beyond the treat itself. So we have food, we have trinkets, we have quite a fair bit of things right here at the Giving Green Living Fair at Research Learning Centre.
8: Okay, Crunchy Teeth. Yes, indeed. We have talked about them on CNA 938, what they're doing for society. Yes, very, very laudable. We always applaud what they're doing. And for those of us who are definitely going there, what payment mode should we bear in mind? Pay now or cash or both?
1: Yeah, of course, we want the experience to be as easy as possible, everyone, including local visitors, tourists, and those who may be less comfortable with digital payments. So I believe most of the vendors accept most modes of payment, cashless, QR codes, as well as cash up front. So I think a mix of options are possible. Of course, our team of volunteers and our partners will be on site to guide visitors and guests if they do need help with certain transactions. Yeah.
8: Okay, great. So the team will be there. And speaking of your team, Benjamin, I understand that RWS team members are also doing their bit to raise funds. What are you and your team members or the department, what are they doing or what have they done?
1: Yeah, so it's quite a long way leading up to the month of August. So our team members are really at the heart of RWS Cares. Beyond volunteering for the festival, volunteering for the preparation of the festivals, you know, many have been helping to raise funds together with our organizing committee. So with our internal HR team member engagement team, you know, we held a couple of internal charity sale bazaars in our resort, you know, in our cafeteria. Yeah, and we just literally did one over our recent National Day celebrations where colleagues actually bought pre-loved items and gave them a second chance of donating to President's Challenge really for a good cause. And of course, for us, this is what makes RWS Cares meaningful. It's not just an event organized by RWS. It's also something where our team members are personally part of. And every contribution, regardless big or small, really helps give this spirit of giving back comes to life.
8: Yeah, it's always great when the organizing or the organizing company or the organizers also roll their sleeves up and all the team also does the best they can to also raise funds for beneficiaries and those in the community that need definitely a leg up in life. So thank you, Benjamin, for telling us all about it, because we're going to have fun that weekend as well, yeah?
1: Indeed.
8: All right.
1: Do come down and check out the PopMart Twinkle Twinkle waiting for you again, Mel.
8: Okay, yeah, because I'm not done with Twinkle Twinkle yet. I need to see Twinkle Twinkle again. Very, very cute. Especially when Twinkle Twinkle does its little dance. All right, Benjamin, hope to Indeed. See you there as well. You take care of yourself.
1: Thank you. Thank you for having us.
8: And thank you for being on CNA 938. That was Benjamin Quick. He's the Assistant Director at the Sustainability Division at Resorts World Sentosa, RWS. So get active and shop sustainably for charity at the RWS Cares Festival happening from the 22nd to the 23rd of August. For more information on the Steps of Hope Walkathon and the Green Living Fair, go to RWSSentosa.com or just Google RWS Sentosa and it'll bring you straight there. This has been Destination Anywhere, and I'm Melanie Olivero for CNA 938.
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10: Hello and welcome back from the weekend, everyone. I'm Vaishali Prabhakaran. Great to have your company as always on Singapore Today. Now, here's what's lined up this hour. On Global Watch, we discuss US President Donald Trump's statement that the Strait of Hormuz could soon become US territory and his announcement to cut down on military exercises with South Korea. And on the other hand, Russia saying Ukraine launched its largest scale attack this year. All on Global Watch coming up soon. And in news out today, Singapore's non-oil exports climbed 24.2% last month. So we'll find out from our business guest just how broad-based this export strength is. So do stay with us. This is Singapore Today on CNA 938. But first, here's the news. Good evening. Singapore's key exports expanded firmly in July, supported by strong AI-related electronics demand. CNA's Elizabeth Neo has the numbers.
11: The latest data from Enterprise Singapore showed non-oil domestic exports grew 24% on year last month. That's lower than Bloomberg estimates, but higher than June figures. Electronic shipments rose strongly, driven by robust AI-related demand. But non-electronic exports declined last month. The top three product segments last month were disk media, integrated circuits, and personal computers. Exports to Singapore's top 10 markets mostly grew, with the biggest contributors being the US, China, and Taiwan. Strong first-half trade performance had already prompted Enterprise Singapore to sharply upgrade its Nodex growth forecast for this year to 14% to 16% from 3 to 5%. But the agency says growth is likely to moderate in the second half of the year due to high base effects.
10: The Urban Redevelopment Authority says developers sold 731 new private homes in July, up nearly 369% from June, although sales were still 22% lower than a year earlier. The rebound was driven by several new project launches. Lentor Garden Residences was the month's top seller, with 270 units sold, while Dunnan House moved 212 units. Together, the two developments accounted for almost two-thirds of July's new home sales. CBRE Head of Research for Singapore and Southeast Asia, Tricia Song, says this year's slower sales reflect fewer launches and higher prices. But home buying sentiment remains resilient, supported by low mortgage rates and strong economic growth. Mogul.sg Chief Research Officer Nicholas Marks says July's jump was mainly a rebound from June's lack of major launches rather than a surge in underlying demand.

0: demand. He expects sales to soften again in August as developers hold back launches during the traditionally quieter Hungry Ghost Festival period. The Islamic Religious Council of Singapore, or MUIS, says it will strengthen security measures at mosques. These include increased patrols and closer CCTV monitoring to help keep mosque premises safe. It follows the conviction of a man over serious sexual offences involving two young boys. The 37-year-old Singaporean man was sentenced to 27 years and 10 months in jail and 24 strokes of the cane after raping the younger boy and molesting his older brother. The man gained the family's trust by acting as a father figure and a religious mentor before abusing the boys over nearly 2 years. The incident left the boys feeling suicidal and caused them to drift apart. The council says the offender was not a mosque staff member, volunteer, or an accredited religious teacher. It is also urging the public to seek guidance only from teachers recognised under its Asatiza recognition scheme and reminding parents and the community to help young people stay safe, including online. Bicycle sharing operator Hello Ride has been issued with a warning letter for attempting to propose price discussions with its sole competitor, Anywheel. Hello Ride and Anywheel are currently the only two licensed shared bicycle operators in Singapore, offering short-term bicycle rentals through mobile applications. In a media release, the Competition and Consumer Commission of Singapore said it began investigations of possible breaches of the Competition Act after receiving complaints from Anywheel. It found that a key Hello Ride representative contacted Anywheel representative on two separate occasions in July and October 2025 to propose pricing discussions between the two companies. On both occasions, Anywheel did not engage further with Hello Ride and reported the communications to CCS. CCS Chief Executive Alvin Koh says the case is a reminder to all businesses that they must act independently when determining their conduct on the market. A new confidential online channel for reporting near-miss incidents in Singapore port waters is expected to boost maritime safety. This was announced at the opening of the Safety at Sea Week. Those operating or onboard commercial and leisure vessels can report these incidents through the system. Submissions will be independently received and anonymized, with key lessons shared with a wider maritime community to help prevent future accidents. The Maritime and Port Authority also announced that a system providing authorities with a real-time view of port operations and activities is now operational. It will also help officers identify potential risks early and respond more quickly. MPA and marine technology firm Ocean Infinity also signed an agreement to conduct trials of autonomous and remote marine operations in Singapore's port waters. Here's Murali Pillai, Senior Minister of State for Transport.
1: Technology is transforming maritime operations. Artificial intelligence, robotics, and autonomous systems are changing how ships are operated, maintained, and monitored. These technologies can reduce repetitive and hazardous work, improve situational awareness, and help operators respond more quickly to emerging risks.
0: In world news, US President Donald Trump has instructed his Secretary of Defense, Pete Hegseth, to scale back joint US military drills with South Korea. The annual exercise, known as Ulchi Freedom Shield, began this morning and will last for 10 days. CNA's Elekia Selvaraji has more on Mr. Trump's remarks.
2: In a post on Truth Social, Mr. Trump pointed to what he described as his very good relationship with North Korean leader Kim Jong-un, saying he's unhappy that the U.S. has taken long part in joint military exercises with the South. He said these drills were costly, with the U.S. footing most of the bill. He adds it sends what he called a totally inappropriate signal, given that Pyongyang has been, quote, unthreatening and respectful during his time in office. The U.S. leader posted this picture of himself and Mr. Kim from 2019 when they met at the border of the two Koreas, saying they get along great. The drills have long been condemned by Pyongyang as a rehearsal for an aggressive war. Well, it includes live-firing drone and other maneuvers aimed at bolstering the readiness against any potential threat from the North. The U.S. and North Korean leaders met three times during President Trump's first term in office in a bid to denuclearize Pyongyang. But disagreements over how to achieve that led to an impasse as North Korea continued to develop its nuclear and missile capabilities.
0: And that's the news. Headlines anytime on CNA 938 and CNA.Asia. Now, looking at the roads, there is an accident on the AYE towards Tuas after Tuas West Road. Please do avoid Lane 3. And also heavy traffic on the CTE towards SLE between Jalan Bahagia and Merchant Road. So if you're heading towards these areas, do expect some delays and drive safe.
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0: And for today's weather, we're looking at partly cloudy conditions with temperatures ranging between 25 to 34 degrees Celsius.
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4: 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Are you a safe rider? As a cyclist, do I check my bike before I hop onto it? Whether it's a bike share or it's a rental bike from the shop at the beach.
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6: Time for Global Watch. It's a Monday, catching you up with the global headlines you need to know. On this edition, could the Hormuz form part of U.S. territory soon? Or is this going to go the way of, you know, Greenland, let's say? Also, we're seeing in news developing today, as war games and relations begin in their yearly war games, U.S. saying they're going to reduce military exercises with South Korea. Implications of that, plus the Russia and Ukraine war, the largest scale attack of this year. It's all lined up on today's edition of Global Watch. Joining me is Dr. James Dorsey, Adjunct Senior Fellow, RSIS. Dr. Dorsey, welcome back. Thank you for joining me again. Let's start with the Hormuz situation. What a tangled web we weave now when it comes to Hormuz, which was a free passing waterway. Now the idea of it being an economic chokehold, the idea of fees being attached to it, and perhaps even an intention to declare the Strait of Hormuz U.S. territory. How seriously should we take President Trump's recent statement? We're going to get Dr. Dorsey in just a second. Dr. Dorsey, you're on the air with me. What do you think about President Trump's latest statement? How seriously should we take it, or will this go the way of Greenland?
7: President Trump can declare whatever he wants. For all practical matters, the notion that that he could declare and implement or enforce, if you wish, the Strait of Hormuz as a U.S. territory is pie in the sky. Leave aside the legalities of this. There's no legal basis to it. He would basically be appropriating both Iranian and Omani territory. To implement something like that in violation of international law would really mean putting massive troops on the ground, not only in Iran, but also in Oman, which would mean he would have an uproar among his Gulf allies. So I think this is more part of Trump's bombastic statements, his creation of a world of his own in his own mind, but I wouldn't attribute further importance to it.
6: Exactly, because, you know, when it comes to statements like this, we've heard them quite a bit during both Trump presidencies. I wonder, what's your impression of how the Gulf states and Iran in particular are looking at this and interpreting this? Are they seeing this as pure empty threat and facsimile of a leader once again?
7: The response is going to be very different because both have very different histories with the United States. So for Iran, this is going to prove what it believes all along, that the United States is not interested in a peace agreement or an end to the war, that this is all about seizing territory, overthrowing or weakening the regime in Tehran. And as a result of that, I think what you're going to see is a hardening of Iranian positions. And to some degree, we've already seen that. For the Gulf states, it's a different story, because this is the first time that the United States, in the form of Trump, would be claiming the territory of a Gulf state, and that of course is going to ring alarm bells throughout the Gulf.
6: International waterways are now in fresh focus. And what could generate a lot of revenue could be something that Trump possibly wants. Could legality be negotiated through the Board of Peace?
7: Well, first of all, I don't think that the Board of Peace has a role to play with, when it comes to Iran. I mean, the Board of Peace, even if it wasn't declared as such, really is about Gaza at this point and nothing else. In terms of what this means, Trump has, and we've seen that across the board in numerous conflicts, first and foremost, Venezuela has an obsession with oil. And so I think that's why we keep on coming back to this kind of thing with Trump. But having said that, I mean, part of this is when you talk about revenues, it's not just oil revenues. It's also revenues that Iran and Oman may levy for shipping going through the Strait of Hormuz.
6: The one thing that is sure is that talk like this just continues to kick the ball further down the field. It's there's not going to be an off-ramp anytime this year, potentially. We were all potentially thinking the midterm elections could see a different tone being adopted by the U.S. administration.
7: Well, that's part of what the Iranians are betting on, and that they may be misplaced. This may prove to be a misplaced bet. You just look at the last 24 hours. Where essentially Trump has said the American people need to bear the pain of the higher oil prices for the greater good of denuclearization of Iran. That's not something necessarily that Americans share with Trump. That's clear in the fact that a majority of Americans opposes this war and wants to see the war end. Wants to see oil prices come down. So the question really is, to what degree Trump cares about the midterm elections?
6: You're listening to Global Watch right here on Singapore Today. I'm Daniel Martin. My guest, Dr. James Dorsey, adjunct senior fellow, RSIS. Dr. Dorsey, let's discuss the closer-to-home situation that's emerged, and that has to do with what seems to be the changing dynamic of U.S.-Pacific relations. The U.S. had just begun military exercises with South Korea and has urged his senior members of government to maybe take a less conciliatory stance towards South Korea because they weren't that helpful with the Middle East situation. And also, he says he's had three events with the leader of the North Korean regime, and he's a good guy.
7: There are several aspects to this. First of all, this shouldn't come as a surprise. Anyone who has followed Trump's relationships with other U.S. allies, first and foremost in the Americas and in Europe and within NATO, he's essentially turned those relationships into a transaction, has been very critical of European attitudes towards requests for support in the Iran war. You've seen troop withdrawals, or at least announcements of troop withdrawals, from Germany, for example. I think the second aspect of this is that there are, since the new president of South Korea has come into office, there have been strains in the relationship between the United States and South Korea over tariffs, over the fact that the current president has been much more amenable and willing to accommodate China, wants a peace treaty with North Korea. And so I think that part of the frustration that you're seeing on Trump's part is a reflection of much broader issues. Perhaps the most dangerous part of this is that what Trump has done is essentially legitimize the value of nuclearization, in this case of North Korea. So with other words, he's bowing to, among other things, North Korean demands that the yearly joint exercises with the South Koreans be abolished, at least reduced, if not abolished.
6: I wonder how much of this, because we've been talking so much about how the U.S. administration and President Trump in particular values economic aspects. South Korean markets had a real run of things these last couple of weeks. SK Hynix has been raking in international investments, and the South Korean market and economy has been doing very well. Is this a way to ding it so that the U.S. can catch up?
7: I don't think it's an issue of catching up. I mean, if you know, Trump has trumpeted, no pun intended, for quite some time now, the amount of foreign investment that he claims is coming into the United States. He's speaking about having raked in $19 trillion over the last 18 months. So if that's the case, I don't think he should be very worried about whatever South Korea rakes in.
6: Do you see then the U.S. slants toward the Pacific nations changing? Because at the same time, AUKUS appears to have still some discussion about U.S. The level of U.S. involvement. Washington's continued commitment, though, to nuclear-powered submarines for Australia still tells us quite a bit. Is the angle and the slant and the pivot away from the Pacific happening before our eyes?
7: Not necessarily. I think there's another aspect to all of this, which is understated, if you wish. And that is that countries like Japan, like Taiwan, like Australia, are worried about the South Korean government and are worried about the fact that it is cuddling up to China. And they've expressed that concern to the United States. So, in other words, this is the concern that exists and that underwrites what Trump has said in the last 24 hours about South Korea is a concern that's not just a U.S. concern. It's a concern among Asian partners, including not only the three that I mentioned, Australia, Taiwan, and Japan, but also the Philippines.
6: You're listening to Singapore Today. I'm Daniel Martin. This is Global Watch. Lest we forget, the Ukraine-Russia war is ongoing. And we have just seen possibly the largest round and scale of attacks this year. Ukraine striking increasingly deeper inside Russia, but Russia's really pounding Ukrainian cities. And we've seen the images and the video emerge over the weekend. Is this a new phase in the war, Dr. Dorsey, or is this Russia hammering away trying to end it?
7: I think what we're seeing is not all that different from what we're seeing in the Iran war. Namely, that both sides believe that this is the right moment to increase pain, and that they are capable of absorbing more pain than the other side. The Russians are responding to a very successful campaign by the Ukrainians at targeting not only the energy infrastructure of Ukraine, but also the commercial infrastructure. Given the attacks on Wildberries, which is basically the Russian equivalent of Amazon.
6: Interesting, we're seeing these. It's always been a little bit of a David and Goliath situation, but the thing is, Ukraine's been very smart, very wily, but it's gone on for quite a while. How long can Ukraine really hold out?
7: Longer than people would expect, would have thought.
6: Yeah.
7: But it also fits. I mean, Ukraine is not a small country. Let's be clear about it. It's a very big country with a sizable population of more than 100 million people. But in some ways, it fits, again, a pattern that's comparable or that's at the moment at stake in the Middle East, where you're seeing smaller countries, for example, the United Arab Emirates, which are relying on technological prowess, on agility, on the ability to, if you wish, asymmetric in 21st century rather than conventional warfare. Ukraine's proving that same approach to be equally applicable to mid-sized countries, if you wish, which is what Ukraine is.
6: Be smart, be tactical. Don't necessarily have to outspend your attacker or aggressor And you can, it's almost like guerrilla warfare of a different kind with these drones and with the psychological attacks that it's having in terms of its locations and its targets. If Russia continues to rely on just this battering ram of greater firepower and resources, will that tactic still hold for Ukraine?
7: Probably not. In the same way that the battering ram of the United States versus Iran has not worked and is unlikely to work.
6: How historical is it that we're seeing both of these happening at the same time? And we are worried and concerned about the Venn diagram overlapping and the borders coming quite close to each other in terms of these two conflicts and these two aggressors and non-aggressors as well, to some extent, the surrounding parties. Is there a possibility that this is just going to bleed into each other?
7: Well, I think what you're seeing, much broader than just Ukraine and Iran, the same is true with Yemen and Iran, that there are links between a lot of these conflicts, but they're also very different conflicts, and the drivers of those conflicts are very different, and therefore it's not just simply going to meld. More fundamentally, I think what you're seeing is conflict breaking out in multiple places as a breakdown of the international system and the world order as we've known it, and the breakdown of the rule of law and the emergence of the notion of might is right, or this is the law of the jungle. Fact of the matter is, it creates anarchy, it creates chaos, it creates humanitarian crises. It doesn't necessarily lead to solutions or definitive victory of one party over the other.
6: Indeed, because the common thread that analysts and have been talking about is this notion that you've mentioned as well. Neither side understands what the other side wants, and neither side will budge or wants to budge or can budge. Therefore, the fact that these have dragged on for as long as they have, both Ukraine, Russia, and as well as the war in Iran, just goes to show that we are in this state of diplomacy where there is no diplomacy to speak. There's no meeting of or understanding of how do we assuage both sides.
7: I don't think it's an issue of not understanding what the other wants. It's simply rejecting what the other wants. And the belief that you, whether that's the United States or Russia, or for that matter, Saudi Arabia with Yemen, can impose its will and can use force to do so.
6: Final point, Dr. Dorsey, before I let you go. Looking in the rear mirror, how closely do you think China is watching all of this to see whether or not Mike is right?
7: I think there's no doubt that China is watching this very closely. And let's be clear about it. It adopts the same policy towards Taiwan. You know, might is right, and it will impose its will by hook or by crook, and it will choose the moment to do so. So there's no question in my mind that they're watching this very closely. But they're not just simply an observer if one looks at the issues that China is really concerned about.
6: Because I'm wondering if it's also maybe inflaming other broader ambitions. We've seen a rise recently in terms of misinformation videos being circulated about the nature of Singapore and its precarious area notions and the waterways around the Southeast Asian region. I wonder whether expansionism seems ripe in the minds of the current Chinese administration, based on what they're seeing elsewhere in the world?
7: Well, I think, again, you know, China prides itself on not setting preconditions, whatever, you know, like the United States did in the past with regard to human rights, environmental issues, and so on and so forth. Fact of the matter, China has done that all along. You either accept the one China policy and kowtow, or you don't, and if you don't, there are consequences to that. You see that in the South China Sea, for example. So, I think everybody is testing how far you can go in a world in which might is right. And I think what we've seen so far, at least, is one in which might is right essentially creates situations, creates conflict, creates tensions, but has yet to, except for in the in the case of Venezuela, and that remains to be seen. The jury's still out. There's no evidence that ultimately that approach will succeed.
6: Dr. Dorsey, I always appreciate our discussions. Thank you for spending time on CNA 938 Singapore today. Dr. James Dorsey's Adjunct Senior Fellow, RSIS, joining me on Global Watch on CNA 938.
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6: Time for some news headlines. Good evening, everybody. On this Monday, August 17th, you're tuned in to Singapore Today. I'm Daniel Martin. Some 12,000 primary 6 students will be able to redeem free breakfast bundles from the 3rd of September. Into its third year, FairPrize Foundation is offering the breakfast bundles to those sitting for their primary school leaving examination, or PSLE. Over 2,600 breakfast bundles will be set aside for students from self-help groups. Now, each bundle is worth $25 and includes breakfast staples such as cereal, fruits and snacks. They can be collected from the 3rd to the 6th of September at participating Cheers and FairPrize Express outlets. A student card or PSLE examination slip must be shown for collection. The redemption is limited to one bundle per student on a first-come, first-served basis. Well, bicycle sharing operator Hello Ride has been issued a warning letter for attempting to propose price discussions with its sole competitor, Anywheel. HelloRide and Anywheel are currently the only two licensed shared bicycle operators in Singapore offering short-term bicycle rentals through mobile applications. Now, in a media release, the Competition and Consumer Commission of Singapore said it began investigations of possible breaches of the Competition Act after receiving complaints from Anywheel. It found that a key HelloRide representative contacted an Anywheel representative on two separate occasions in July and October 2025 to propose pricing discussions between the companies. Now, on both occasions, Anywheel did not engage further with HelloRide and reported the communications to CCS. South Korea says it is reviewing U.S. President Donald Trump's comments after he gave instructions to scale back joint military drills that begin today. Seoul says it will continue to work closely with Washington on their defense posture and that it hopes the favorable relationship between the U.S. and North Korea could lead to meaningful talks. South Korea added that diplomatic consultations with the United States are ongoing for military cooperation related to the Strait of Hormuz. Now, Mr. Trump also mentioned Seoul's refusal to join U.S. efforts to denuclearize Iran. Nick Harper is in Washington, D.C. and has more on Mr. Trump's remarks.
13: A surprise, shocking post on Truth Social in the last couple of hours from the U.S. president, really changing the U.S. position when it comes to South Korea in a very major way, because these are annual drills that are held between the two countries, really to try and deter North Korea. But President Trump said that he was making this reduction in the military exercises because of his good relations with North Korea. He put in this post, "I'm not happy with the fact that the United States has long ago agreed to participate in joint military exercises with South Korea. He says that it's costly, but he also says it sends a signal that is totally inappropriate and hostile to North Korea, who he says has always been unthreatening and respectful. He says it's too late to cancel the joint exercises, but he's asked Pete Hegseth to substantially reduce them. And as an afterthought, he mentions that he was angered that South Korea did not agree to help him with Iran. I recently asked the president of South Korea if they would like to join us in the denuclearization of the Islamic Republic of Iran, and they said, no thanks. These are 11-day exercises that involved 18,000 South Korean troops, due to get underway very soon, of course. As normal, these annual exercises have prompted an angry response from North Korea. They have said that these are, again, a rehearsal for an aggressive war. But Donald Trump's post essentially unpicks that US-South Korea relationship, a very important strategic ally in the region for the United States, not just economically in terms of trade relations, but also militarily.
6: Nick Harper in Washington with that report. I'm Daniel Martin for Singapore Today. Headlines anytime on CNA 938 and at CNA.Asia. Coming up on Asia Business, what was the start of the trading week like for our Asian markets? We know that some investors were scaling back expectations of any kind of near-term U.S. interest rate hike. Did that have a big sway in terms of how things went on this Monday, August 17th? That is coming up just ahead when I speak to Dan Chang, who's trading representative from Phillip Securities. But before that, let's check in on the latest markets update. London's FTSE 100 gained 0.1% after stock markets in Asia were mostly in the green. Japan's Nikkei 225 closed 0.7% higher. Hong Kong's Hang Seng Index gained 1.3% and the Shanghai Composite was up 1.4%. But Australia's ASX 200 dropped 0.5%. Now Singapore's STI closed 0.4% higher to 5,768 points. Among the top gainers, Keppel, adding 3% to $11.51. Semcorp Industries rose 2.4% to $5.97. And the three major local banks, they were mixed. DBS up 1.8% to $76.88. OCBC Bank dropped 0.8% to $31.55, whilst UOB lost 1.6% to $41.13.
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6: The start of a brand new trading week, and we're about midway through August. How did things go on this Monday, August 17th for our Asian markets? Here's Dan Chang, trading representative out of Phillip Securities. Dan, welcome back to the show. What are you seeing across the screens on this Monday?
14: Yeah, hi. Happy Monday, Daniel. And yes, we are seeing a good start to the week in Asia as most of the Asian markets are generally taking the easing of these rate hike fear positively. But I would say that it's not exactly a full-on risk-on kind of rally. And as we look across the board, right, the clear strength is definitely in Hong Kong and China. Japan is also positive, but probably more modestly. And I think the key word here is that what we are seeing here is actually a relief rally here. So after some softer U.S. economic data, I think that really takes a bit of pressure off the equity markets, especially on the growth and the tech stocks. But I will not get too excited yet because although we are seeing greens across Asia, there is still a bit of a catch here because we want the U.S. economy to really be cool enough so that the Federal would not have to hike the interest rate. But we don't want it to cool so much that, you know, investors start to worry about growth. And that, to me, is probably the next thing that market will be watching very closely going into the week.
6: Looking to the rest of some of our key Asian markets and the numbers they're reporting, we know that over in China, the latest data points to a weaker consumer spending pattern, industrial activity weaker as well, along with fixed asset investment. we know that this is amidst this ongoing property market scenario and some of the local domestic issues for China. Is this still being seen as a temporary situation, or is this more indicative of how deep the economic problems lie?
14: Well, I think it's a bit of both, but increasingly, I think some of these problems do look more structural than temporary, I would say. I think the latest number were quite soft across the board, whether it's consumer spending, industrial production, and fixed asset investment. And for me, right, I think there's one common point here is that the common thread that's running through all these three data points is really about confidence. You know, the property downturn has affected household wealth. Consumers are more careful with their money. And when domestic demand is weak, right, business naturally will become more cautious about investing as well. So these are not problems that can be fixed overnight, I would say. But I think here's the interesting part, because despite all this weak data, right, as we have seen in today's market, right, Chinese market were generally up today. And I think that tells us that, you know, the market may already have priced in quite a fair bit of all these bad news. In fact, sometimes weaker data can actually strengthen the expectation that probably Beijing may have to do more to really support the economy. So there is a bit of, you know, what we are seeing here is that the bad news could become a good news kind of dynamic happening here. So, having said that, right, I won't be getting too carried away, because ultimately, right, stimulus can support the market only in the short term. For a more sustainable recovery, I think China still need to restore confidence, especially among the consumers and the private sector.
6: Well, speaking of the perception of having to do more for the economy, is that going to hold true for Japan, where the economy grew at a slower than expected pace in the second quarter? We saw some weak household spending. We saw some weak business investment, and that kind of, you know, ate into those strong exports. We also saw that US-Japan buffering up of the yen collaboratively as well. What is the health of the economy right now? What is the temperature?
14: Well, I mean, the surface number is very good, but if we were to open up the bonnet, right, we can see that the recovery is actually quite uneven. I think the encouraging part is that exports are holding up very well, particularly in areas like hybrid vehicles and semiconductor-related demand. But domestically, right, it is a bit more mixed here. Consumers are still very cautious. Business investment is also softer. And to me, that is actually the more important part of this Japan story now. Japan has been trying to create these virtuous cycle that, you know, when wage goes up, people spend more, company invest more, and that will keep the economy growing. And while we are seeing some progress, right, I don't think we can say that, you know, the cycle has been fully established yet. So at this point in time, I wouldn't call Japan economy as weak. I would describe it as resilient, but not yet broad-based yet.
6: Having said that, what is keeping the Thai economy going? Thailand's economy grew 1.9% in the second quarter, and that beat forecasts, despite slowing from the start of the year, and that's prompted the government to raise its full-year outlook. What do you think is behind these growth numbers? Is it also an AI situation?
14: Well, I mean, if I may put it this way, right, yes, a bit related to AI as well. Thailand is definitely getting some help from friends that imports their goods and services, because just as what we have seen in Japan and China earlier, right, the Thai consumer isn't doing much of this heavy lifting at the moment. The main support is still coming from export, from private investment, particularly, again, electronics and areas that's linked to the AI and data center supply chain. So government spending is also helping to keep things moving. And I think that this is a quite interesting picture, because externally, Thailand is benefiting from stronger demand in all this tech sector, this AI sector. But domestically, right, consumers are actually still very cautious, partly because the household debt is still very high. And the funny thing is that tourism, right, which we normally associate very strongly with Thailand, hasn't been quite the growth engine that we might be expecting either. So the looking at it, right, the better expected growth is definitely encouraging. But for me, I think the next step is whether this can eventually filter through to the man on the street. Because export and investment, right, well, yes, they can get the economy going, but the recovery to... But for the recovery to really have legs to run, right, you still need the Thai consumer to really join the party as well.
6: It's very much almost like a tale of two different Thai economies, isn't it? One very outward-facing, one very much inward-facing. We will continue to follow its story on Asia Business. Usually we touch base in terms of oil and gold, but today, how about we touch base on copper? Come on, when's the last time we spoke about copper? Copper prices actually nearing a record high. We are seeing that global supplies are tightening. What's happening with this metal? Why is it seeing this renewed demand?
14: Well, I mean, I'm glad that you bring up copper because we have been always been talking about oil and gold. Well, I think copper is...
6: I know, after every day talking about it for like months, right? It's just like, oh, today's up, today's down, today's up, today's down. Like, that's it, lah.
14: Yes, yes. So we really need some new, you know, some new commodity to really come out on the news. Well, I think copper is facing quite a classic problem. Demand can grow much faster than the supply can respond. So on the supply side, right, we do have disruption at major mines, particularly in places like Chile and Congo. But at the same time, right, many existing mines are getting older and the grades are declining. And bringing a new copper mine online can take many, many years. But demand, right, is moving in the opposite direction. We are building more power grid, more EV infrastructure, more electronics, and increasingly AI data center. And all of this, right, actually need a lot of copper. So to me, I think this isn't just a temporary squeeze. Copper is becoming one of the key bottlenecks of the AI story, of the electrification story.
6: Yeah. And we're seeing, you know, economies respond to that. Argentina's seeing emerging projects and major copper projects. We've seen African expansions for the Democratic Republic of Congo and Zambia. We have seen major producers in Chile focusing heavily on this as well. But what about that other side of the fence? Copper is highly renewable as well and can be recycled. Do you think we're going to see a shift towards, I don't know, copper alternatives? Are the market numbers pointing towards that, or maybe the renewable sector for copper?
14: Well, I mean, we can't really predict the future, but increasingly, I think copper could also be one of the major players in this arena as well.
6: Well, I love it. Soon tin will be back on the list as well, won't it? Let's talk about Singapore numbers right now. Our non-oil exports jumped 24.2% in July, and that was actually driven by a surge in electronics on our, you know, strong AI-related demand, also having a wonderful impact for us. Broad-based or not, this export strength?
14: Actually, not really, because although the headline number is very strong, right, underneath it, I think the strength is actually quite concentrated. I think we have been talking about AI and technology sector. And again, the star of the show in this case is clearly electronics again. AI-related demand has been driving very strong shipment of chips, of PCs and storage-related products. But if you really strip electronic out of the export, right, the non-electronic export actually declined, particularly in the pharmaceutical and the petrochemicals sector. I think the encouraging part is that, geographically speaking, the strength is still quite broad. Export grew to about 9 of Singapore's top 10 markets, including the US, the China, and the Taiwan. So I think the takeaway is that Singapore is clearly benefiting from the global AI boom. But right now, right, AI is doing a lot of the heavy lifting. The next thing I think we would want to watch is whether this strength will start to spill over the broader economy. And that's when the export story will start to become more convincing.
6: Well, what's the story with the Singapore market for today then? Singapore shares closing higher. The STI is up 0.4% to 5,678 points. Where were the winners, losers, and most traded stock for the day, Dan?
14: Yes, actually, STI managed to close in the green despite two of the heavyweight, OCBC and UOB, actually went ex-dividend today. So that is actually a very good performance, I would say, if you strip out the effect of the ex-dividend. Among the STI component, right, leading the gain were Keppel, Sembcorp, and Yangzijang Shipbuilding, who were up 3%, 2.4%, and 1.9% respectively. Meanwhile, Wilma, UOB, and Hong Kong Land were among the day's biggest decliner. But do note that UOB actually went ex-dividend today of 88 cents. And among the notable stocks on the top volume chart, right, were International Seamen, Genting Singapore, and Medi Lifestyle.
6: Dan, always a pleasure to connect. Thank you for spending time speaking to my listeners at the start of the trading week. Dan Chang is trading representative Phillip Securities. That's the numbers in the bag for your Monday, August 17th. And here's your traffic on the go on Singapore Today. Good evening, everybody. As you make your way home, these might slow you down. Locations of two breakdowns, one accident. Here are the details. There's a breakdown on the PIE to Changi at Toa Payoh exit 17D, and a breakdown on the CTE to SLE at the PIE Changi exit. Also, news coming in of an accident that's occurred on the PIE to Changi. It's after Jalan Bahar. You're advised to avoid lane 5.
0: It's a Singapore Today top story with Daniel Martin.
6: Have you been noticing that you've been reading more and more about employees taking their former employers to legal courts and representatives in order to get fair reimbursement for the way they were dismissed or treated? The most recent case I know caused a lot of emotional impact for a lot of people that were reading it, because the individual had reached an agreement with their supervisor to work from home after recovering from cancer. And then the employer may have reneged on that or changed the scope of that. And this resulted in a court case and some monies being awarded as well. The cancer survivor was awarded $20,000 after she was forced to resign following this dispute over working from home while recovering. There were other cases as well. Basically, we counted about four in the last 2 months. So I wanted to know whether or not this is more indicative of a wider problem. Could it be that it's reflective of how potentially the employer of today may not be treating its employee very fairly? So I went to an employment lawyer, Jennifer Chi from Nye, Jen and Tan, LLC.
15: I think that this is a very exciting period of time that we live in, because there actually has been a massive surge of cases being heard by the Employment Claims Tribunal. Since I think the last 2 years or 3 years, the jump is phenomenal, really, we've seen in public. And if you look at the number of published cases, the ones that have caught media attention are just four, but actually there are 10.
6: Mm. What is significant about some of the others? Perhaps if you could raise our awareness of that.
15: Okay. They are being published because the cases that they are being published are not all the cases that are being heard, because yes, definitely way, way, way more than 10 cases have come up over the last few months.
6: Right. And it's not the news's job to cover every single case that's being yes. covered. They're probably picking up the ones that are more newsworthy and the ones that might apply to a wider group of people.
15: Yes. And whatever the news is picking up is the especially newsworthy ones. The ones that are being published are regarded as generally newsworthy because they are probably going to apply to a large number of employers and employees. But I would say that it's a little bit skewed. I mean, you would see, as you just said, there are more employees winning in these published cases yeah. against employers.
6: Exactly.
15: But I think in practice, what is actually being seen by the Employment Claims Tribunal, although the statistics cannot be easily found anywhere, I think there is probably an equal amount of cases one way or the other.
6: However, that shift in terms of what we just said, are there probably more employees winning in their cases against employers? I think that is significant. Let's talk about that, because that's the crux of my question, which is, are we potentially seeing a situation where more employers are treating their employees unfairly, and therefore employees have had no choice but to take their employers to court? I wonder if this is all indicative of that.
15: Well, Daniel, I don't think that there are more employers or there's a growing trend of employers treating their employees fairly. I think what's really growing is visibility and accountability. Because for years, and by years, I mean like as long as I can remember, in living memory, the employment claims tribunals or its predecessors operated without published grounds of decision, which means that any kind of bad employer conduct went largely undocumented in the public record. Mm. Now, the recent public decisions have pulled back that curtain. So, for example, employers dismissing employees under the guise of redundancy when the role continues to exist, or performance improvement plans which are designed not to help the employee, but to create a paper trail for preordained termination.
6: If you want to know more about the significant jump in terms of cases being heard of this nature, well, catch the rest of my discussion with Singapore employment lawyer Jennifer Chee from Nyatt Jen & Tan LLC. The podcast available right now to download. Simply search under CNA 938 Rewind, which is our official CNA 938 podcast. And Singapore Today uploads many of its conversations there every single night. The title of this one is Four Winning Cases in the Last 2 Months. Are we seeing more employers treat their employees unfairly? I'm Daniel Martin. This has been Singapore Today.
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4: For the whole of last year, the official stats for 2025 showed that amongst platform delivery riders, there were two deaths. This year so far, the number is four, and the year's not even over yet. We've seen efforts to improve rider safety. You heard in the news about the launch of the RideSafe program by Grab. It was introduced to give drivers more practical road safety skills, how to ride with a heavy load of deliveries on the back of the vehicle, make sharp turns, that kind of thing. But besides practical driving elements like this, should we also be looking at how the platform structured their directions or impetus to their drivers and their riders? For example, are they being incentivized to have faster, quicker deliveries and to do more deliveries in one day, which could result in more unsafe driving practices or riding practices? Let's take a look at the other side of this situation on TalkBack. My question is, besides safe driving, should we also improve platform expectations for riders? That's up next on TalkBack. But right now at 6 p.m., here's Vi with your news.
5: Good evening. Singapore's key exports expanded firmly in July, supported by strong AI-related electronics demand. CNA's Glenda Chong has the numbers.
6: Non-oil domestic exports grew 24% on year, coming in below analyst estimates, but higher than June figures. Electronic shipments rose sharply, driven by robust AI-related demand. The top three product segments last month were disk media, integrated circuits, and personal computers. But non-electronic exports declined, led by pharmaceuticals, petrochemicals, and food preparations. Exports to Singapore's top 10 markets mostly grew, with the biggest contributors being the US, China, and Taiwan. Strong first-half trade performance had already prompted Enterprise Singapore to sharply upgrade its Nodex growth forecast for this year to 14% to 16% from 3% to 5%. But the agency says growth is likely to moderate in the second half due to high base effects.
5: The Urban Redevelopment Authority says developers sold 731 new private homes in July, up nearly 369% from June, although sales were still 22% lower than a year earlier. The rebound was driven by several new project launches. Lentor Gardens Residences was the month's top seller with 270 units sold, while Dunnan House moved 212 units. Together, the two developments accounted for almost two-thirds of July's new home sales. CBRE Head of Research for Singapore and Southeast Asia, Tricia Song, says this year's slower sales reflects fewer launches and higher prices, but home buying sentiment remains resilient, supported by low mortgage rates and strong economic growth. Mogul.sg Chief Research Officer Nicholas Mark says July's jump was mainly a rebound from June's lack of major launches rather than a surge in underlying demand. He also expects sales to soften again in August as developers hold back launches during the traditionally quieter Hungry Ghost Festival period. A new confidential online channel for reporting near-miss incidents in Singapore port waters is expected to boost maritime safety. This was announced at the opening of Safety at Sea Week. Those operating or on board commercial and leisure vessels can report these incidents through the system. Submissions will be independently received and anonymized, with key lessons shared with the wider maritime community to help prevent future accidents. The Maritime and Port Authority also announced that a system providing authorities with a real-time view of port operations and activities is now operating.

0: operational. It will also help officers identify potential risks early and respond more quickly. MPA and marine technology firm Ocean Infinity also signed an agreement to conduct trials of autonomous and remote marine operations in Singapore's port waters. Murali Pillai is Senior Minister of State for Transport.
1: Technology is transforming maritime operations. Artificial intelligence, robotics, and autonomous systems are changing how ships are operated, maintained, and monitored. These technologies can reduce repetitive and hazardous work, improve situational awareness, and help operators respond more quickly to emerging risks.
0: Prime Minister Lawrence Wong will deliver this year's National Day rally on Sunday from 6:45 p.m. He will begin with speeches in Malay and Mandarin before delivering his English address at 8 p.m. The rally will be held at the Institute of Technical Education headquarters in Ang Mo Kio and broadcast live on radio and television. The speech will also be streamed live on YouTube channels of the PMO and Mr. Wong. The Prime Minister is expected to announce new measures to better support Singaporean families. This follows a government review of issues, including the cost of raising children, as well as access to affordable infant care and childcare. The Islamic Religious Council of Singapore, or MUIS, says it will strengthen security measures at mosques. These include increased patrols and closer CCTV monitoring to help keep mosque premises safe. It follows a conviction of a man over serious sexual offences involving two young boys. The 37-year-old Singaporean man was sentenced to 27 years and 10 months in jail and 24 strokes of the cane after raping the younger boy and molesting his older brother. The man gained the family's trust by acting as a father figure and religious mentor, before abusing the boys over nearly 2 years. The incident left the boys feeling suicidal and causing them to drift apart. The council says the offender was not a mosque staff member, volunteer, or an accredited religious teacher. It is also urging the public to seek guidance only from teachers recognised under its Asatiza recognition scheme and reminding parents and the community to help young people stay safe, including online. In world news, Malaysia Airlines says all its pilots have tested negative in mandatory drug screenings after one of its pilots was arrested in Indonesia on drug trafficking charges. The airline's parent company says testing will now expand to about 2,840 cabin crew members, starting tomorrow and ending by the 3rd of September. The pilot was detained in Jakarta last month after authorities said they found 26 kilograms of the mind-altering drug MDMA in his lug. Urine tests also allegedly showed cocaine and methamphetamine use. Malaysian Aviation Group Safety says remains its top priority, with its screening underway at its Firefly subsidiary and Hajj pilgrimage airline Amal. All results have been negative so far. U.S. President Donald Trump has instructed his Secretary of Defense Pete Hegseth to scale back joint U.S. military drills with South Korea. The annual exercise, known as Ulchi Freedom Shield, began this morning and will last for 10 days. CNA's Elekia Selvaraji has more on Mr. Trump's remarks.
2: In a post on Truth Social, Mr. Trump pointed to what he described as his very good relationship with North Korean leader Kim Jong-un, saying he's unhappy that the U.S. has taken long part in joint military exercises with the South. He said these drills were costly, with the U.S. footing most of the bill. He adds it sends what he called a totally inappropriate signal, given that Pyongyang has been, quote, unthreatening and respectful during his time in office. The U.S. leader posted this picture of himself and Mr. Kim from 2019 when they met at the border of the two Koreas, saying they get along great. The drills have long been condemned by Pyongyang as a rehearsal for an aggressive war. While it includes live-firing drone and other maneuvers aimed at bolstering the readiness against any potential threat from the North. The U.S. and North Korean leaders met 3 times during President Trump's first term in office in a bid to denuclearize Pyongyang. But disagreements over how to achieve that led to an impasse, as North Korea continued to develop its nuclear and missile capabilities.
0: And that's the news headlines anytime on CNA 938 and CNA.Asia.
3: It's 9 minutes past 6 p.m. We're right on time for Talkback up next. Many of you might know or have friends, family members, loved ones who are working either temporarily or sometimes for a long period of time as a platform delivery rider. I want to talk about maybe some structural issues that need to be looked at that could help improve the situation wherein we're seeing a 100% increase in the number of deaths among platform workers. 2 for the whole of last year, 4 so far for this year. That's coming up in just a moment. But first up, news from the roads where there's a breakdown on the PIE to Changi after Bukit Timah and also after Pioneer Road North. And PIE to Tuas, it is a breakdown after Thompson Road. Then heavy traffic's reported PIE to Changi at Upper Serangoon and also between the KPE and Thompson. And then on the West Coast Road stretch, we don't often hear from the West Coast Road stretch. We hear about this one quite often. West Coast Road towards West Coast Drive, heavy after Jalan Buroh.
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3: Weather-wise, it is looking like it's set to remain partly cloudy for the rest of the evening. Looking at the NE Nowcast, that is consistent across the island till at least 8 p.m. Temperature range for the day, 26 to 34.
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3: The gig economy. My gosh, I remember doing shows on the gig economy when it first started ballooning in Singapore. Some people were saying, oh, it's just a temporary thing. You know, like it won't last in the long term. Look at how long it's lasted. It's a significant employer, so to speak, even though it's gig economy and it's freelance in a way, in some cases. Quite a proportion of the population seeks their earnings that way. Now, when it comes to the safety issue on the roads for our platform delivery riders, here is a worrying statistic. 2 platform delivery riders died in road accidents for the whole of last year. This year, and it's so far mid-August, it's 4 who've died in the first half of this year, platform delivery riders. We've seen, therefore, the emergence of a new rider safe program. Here's CNA's Nicholas Ng with more.
8: The goal of this new safety course is to help riders improve their riding skills. It's set up by GRAB, the Riding Safety Association of Singapore, and the union representing platform workers. Experienced riders are part of this pilot session. They'll help fine-tune the course to meet the needs of less experienced riders.
3: Hear that report on CNA.Asia and the CNA YouTube page in full. Right now, I want to talk about, yes, it is important. I mean, some of these packages that they're getting from various different restaurants and F&B or supermarkets, there is no standardized packaging. It's coming in all shapes and sizes. How is it fitting into the existing compartments that they have? Is it leading to some unsafe practices? Is it affecting their ability to make sharp turns and corners? Those are many of the things that are covered in this rider safe program, or rather ride safe program. But I also want to look at another piece of the puzzle. Besides, you know, the element of safe driving, should we also be looking at platform expectations for riders. These are just questions that I have. I'm not saying that it is or isn't the case, but for example, are there incentives to make sure that you complete deliveries very fast? Are there cash incentives? Are there bonuses to make sure that it rewards people to do at least a minimum number of delivery rides per day? I want to know more about the platform side besides, outside of the driving element. Do you remember there was this period of time that was a lot of heavy vehicles rushing on the highways? And it was discovered that one of the key factors was they had to clock the certain number of point A to point Bs. If not, they wouldn't get paid for that ride and stuff like that. So that was addressed, and I think that's improved the situation. So let's take a look at the other side of the puzzle when it comes to the safety of our platform riders. Besides safe driving, should we also improve platform expectations?
7: Have your say. It's Talkback with Daniel Martin. Call in 669 11938 or WhatsApp 963 11938.
3: Oh no, the phone is charging far away from me and I cannot reach it. I will get it soon. Okay, and I'll put up the WhatsApp hotline. I can't wait to hear from you and your thoughts. Many of you might actually be performing this job for at least a little while, or maybe for years now, and maybe you'll be able to give me some insight. And many of you might also have family members or relations who are in this gig economy. Please talk to me about some of the expectations that the platform may place on the riders and how this could actually be potentially contributing to unsafe practices on the road. Welcoming back to the show, Professor Sumit Agarwal, who is Professor of Finance, Real Estate and Economics at NUS Business School. He's written on the platform economy as well as the idea of protections for platform workers. Professor Agarwal, welcome back. Hello.
9: How are you?
3: I'm well, thank you. I didn't know this was a key area of interest for you. Was this something that was interesting at the, particularly the birth of the gig economy for you?
9: Yes, that's how I started getting into it, thinking about it. I do work on transportation and understanding this three-sided market where we are thinking about consumers, the riders, and the stores or the restaurants is very interesting. How this market works and how a app actually brings these three segments together and the trade-offs that everybody has to make.
3: Yeah. I wonder whether at the core of the issue is the fact that this is, because it was the gig economy, it was very much, you know, IT-based companies launching these. Mm-hmm. They weren't fleet managers. They were not human resource people. They were not people employers. It was primarily tech companies that came up with, yeah, you know, the tech and the apps and the systems, and then later found themselves managing large groups of people. Is it at the root of it the issue that delivery work relies on very much a piecemeal algorithmic pay model?
9: Yes, I mean, this is exactly what it is. But this algorithmic pay model sometimes creates incentives that can have unintended consequences, essentially, for drivers to take excessive risk.
3: Okay, operationalize that for us, pace it out for us. It's not the same as, like, you don't get paid the same for doing 10 food deliveries per day?
9: It is, but what happens is, let's say you are trying to do 10 deliveries and then you are you've patched them up together. The last delivery, you are really trying to make it as quickly as possible. So you need to hurry up. So the way I would try to think about it, we'll have to distinguish not just what the rider makes the decision, but in what environment is the rider making these decisions. So if the income depends on how many deliveries I have to complete, if the app continuously shows me my estimated time, if the customers are waiting, and if the peak period is when you earn the most, then all of this putting together creates perverse incentives for the rider to take some additional risk.
3: So just like how we've seen surge pricing or midnight pricing impact taxi availability or cost of private hire transportation. Likewise, because that model is very much at the core of our platform delivery riders model, then it is coming up with situations where riders are going to try and fulfill as many orders as possible in their push to earn more income.
9: Yeah, so let me be more explicit. I think the way I want to think about it is, one is the proximate cause of the accident. That because, you know, you are there in that situation, you are taking slightly excessive risk, and that's what is causing the accident. But there is also an underlying cause. And the underlying cause is this incentive and the constraints that the riders have to operate under, that, look, you have to do X deliveries. This is the time the customer is watching. Once you tell the customer the delivery will arrive in 18 minutes and that the driver is late by 2 minutes, the customer doesn't give you all the stars. So the driver essentially takes some risk. That is the underlying cause. All these things pushes the driver to do this.
3: And I, the rider, didn't decide on how long that ride was going to take. The app came up with that, no?
9: Yes, exactly.
3: There's also this aspect to weave in, and it's worth talking about, that according to published reports, there are tier-based bonus structures for platform delivery riders. For example, this is from a 2026 article. If they were able to complete 30 deliveries in 3 days, they would get a $50 bonus.
9: Yes. And that's the point. This is this underlying cause that I'm saying that creates incentives and constraints under which the riders have to operate and make decisions. So the proximate cause is, look, they made the wrong turn or they were just being careless. But the fact is that this all happens because of the underlying incentives and punishments.
3: You know, big multinational companies or mega construction companies do cost-benefit analysis in terms of numbers of lives that may be lost during construction and things like that. That is something that they do have to factor in. It's worrying to see that an individual person might be thinking about how much damage my vehicle might get, like how much a traffic summons will cost me versus the bonus that I get. This is, you think, running through the minds of our platform riders?
9: Yeah, because I could be the top bonus earner. I mean, this is true for any. I mean, even if you look at Grab drivers who are taking Grab taxi rides, they all want to earn the maximum bonus. Or if they're working on peak times, they can make so much extra than the other. So that could say, okay, I'm willing to take this job while it's raining heavily. I'm willing to take the customer or being willing to make this delivery. That's the excessive risk you end up taking because at peak time, you get paid more.
3: Going to our WhatsApp hotline, 963-11938. One of my listeners WhatsApping across simply just saying, I've had two occasions where the rider has messaged me and sent me photos that my food has been on the floor because they were involved in an accident. Both times they were trying to make sure that I wasn't upset, but really I was just more concerned for them and that they were okay. But the fact that this happened twice to me does make me wonder how challenging it is for them on the roads, particularly when they're using vehicles that may be modified or not road suited as well. Maybe that's another part of the discussion. Thank you to our listener for that WhatsApp, by the way. I myself have received on occasion a couple of times messages from delivery riders who say, I'm sorry, I can't complete the order. I've been involved in an accident. And the fact that they have to take the onus of responsibility to message me when they've just been in an accident is bewildering to me. Because I'm like, dude, deal with your accident. Don't worry about it. Just send a cancel signal or something like that. Please take care of yourself. I hope you're okay. That's one thing. But also the other thing that my listener brings up, in some cases, they might be using vehicles that are not really suited for the job.
9: Yes. I mean, so this comes back to, the design, the underlying cause, because by messaging you, they're also signaling to the company that, look, they're responsive. They care for the customer. And that earns them at least some bonus point with the company that, look, you are helping us with customer satisfaction and customer care. Even though you're right, at that point, they should not care about letting you know that they're in an accident. They should take care of their life.
3: Yes. It's like how I don't expect somebody on MC to tell me that, like, they can't take a call or something like that. They're an MC. You're not supposed to be doing the call. So I wonder.
9: But that's still okay. During MC, you're sitting bad. But if you are in a real time, real situation accident, I agree, you should not be sending messages.
3: Alamak, Dr. Agarwal, you're managing your people differently, huh? No, I'm kidding. I'm just joking. I'm curious though, like, you see, on the one hand, I can see how such incentives and structures can be viewed as dynamic and encouraging and productive. But I can also see how it has the drawback that we're discussing here.
9: Yes. I mean, this is what I'm pointing out, that look, they are good because, look, some structure helps, because otherwise you are managing a three-sided economy. You're managing restaurants, you're managing customer expectations. So if you do not have some kind of structure, the customers will be unhappy and they will walk away from the platform, and that will be bad for the driver or the rider. And it will be bad for restaurants. So I think once we are managing this very complicated structure, we have to make sure that each party is safe and happy. And that's not easy. So you have to think about training, incentives, and design. We need to train the riders. We have to create incentives for behavior that pays riders and platforms and everybody. And we have to design this thing in a way that all people, restaurants, customers, and riders are happy.
3: You know, the restaurants component, you're so right. Because very often, in their attempt to be green or eco or friendly, they might have different kinds of packaging, different shapes, different sizes, different formats, different temperatures. There's no structure. There's no consideration in terms of, for the delivery medium, is this suited for the delivery rider's vehicle? Can there be a system where we at least structure that, where it's standardized packaging for everyone so that it can fit safely into vehicles and on-platform riders, bikes and cars?
9: I would think that's difficult because just by the nature of the business that it is, that it's just, you're ordering a pizza versus you're ordering something, small. They will have different packaging requirements. Something's hot, you have to keep it in a different setting. So I just don't know. I mean, maybe I'm not a packaging expert, but it seems like difficult to achieve.
3: We do know that attempts have been made many times to try and address the safety of the gig worker. The Platform Workers Act context was introduced January 1st, 2025. It mandated work injury compensation for our platform workers, and it does provide some sentiment of financial protection after an accident. It does not cap algorithmic speed pressures or target any kind of tier-based bonus structure, though. Do you think this is... I mean, it's. I'm glad it's being recognized on the scale. It has to be recognized on the scale because so many people are involved in the gig economy. But protections like that is more of an after-the-fact kind of situation, after the injury has occurred.
9: Yes. I mean, I think those are all very good things. I mean, we should constantly be re-evaluating, thinking about safety education, or actually safety by design, under what situation, what kind of safety strategy or planning or training should happen. Yeah. But I think these are such different situations because at peak time, the driver is trying to kind of push or overwork and make all the deliveries and keep the customers happy and keep the restaurants. Because at times what happens is the restaurant is delayed by 7 minutes.
3: Yeah.
9: Instead of the rider taking the blame for those 7 minutes, the app should just say that the food got delayed by 7 minutes. Mm-hmm. It's not the driver's fault. And so we will come as soon as possible.
3: Oh, I think
9: or
3: it does.
9: It started raining, and so we'll be delayed. And yes. So the driver should feel less pressure because of that.
3: I think some of the apps do that already. So I've had cases before, for example, where it tells me your rider has reached the restaurant, but the restaurant is still preparing the order. Or
9: but I'm going one step further. Look, the apps have real-time information, second by second, okay? Instead of once a rider is taking the order and coming, it's important for them to convey this message to the customer because customer satisfaction is what drives the rider behavior and the platform behavior. Mm-hmm. And even the restaurants, to push the rider, go do it fast because I was late in making the order, completing the order. So you should deliver it fast. The rider should say, no, this is not my job.
3: Oh, I have so many issues That's another. That's a whole different talkback that I'll do, like on the things that you're locked into sometimes when you make an order through one of these apps, and trying to get some kind of customer service is often full of a discussion with a very annoying chatbot. Final question.
9: Oh yes.
3: You can't get out of it. You can place the order, but you can't cancel it. Final point. Do you think platforms need to audit their incentive algorithms for safety hazards?
9: Yes. I mean, look, this is the key. To me, this platform economy has some of the best data. And they cannot make these algorithms and then just say, okay, this is done. We'll be revisited in X number of years. This should be with AI. They should be updating and auditing this and figuring out how we can continuously improve this based on situation, based on where the order is coming from. Why do this kind of accidents happen based on this delivery time from this restaurant or for this area of customers? Clearly, there is something else going on, and how we can change our algorithm there.
3: We live in a dynamic age of such granular data. You're absolutely right. It can be utilized. Professor Sumit Agarwal, thank you so much for your time. He's Professor of Finance, Real Estate and Economics at NUS Business School. I'm going to squeeze in a quick WhatsApp from one of my listeners who said, one of my relatives does this job. When they started, they thought it was just a way to fill free time, but then they found themselves doing the job for many years now. That reminds me, thank you for that WhatsApp, that reminds me of an article that I read in preparation for this, which kind of talked about how some people felt trapped in the job role. I wish we had a chance to bring it up on today's discussion, but thank you for that message and being a part of TalkBack.
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3: It's your latest news headlines on Singapore Today. I'm Daniel Martin. Good evening. Some 12,000 primary 6 students will be able to redeem free breakfast bundles from the 3rd of September. Into its third year, FairPrice Foundation is offering the breakfast bundles to those sitting for their primary school leaving examination, or PSLE. Now, over 2,600 breakfast bundles will be set aside for students from self-help groups. Each bundle is worth $25 and includes breakfast staples such as cereal, fruits and snacks. They can be collected from the 3rd to the 6th of September at participating Cheers and FairPrice Express outlets. Now, a student card or PSLE examination slip must be shown for collection. The redemption is limited to one bundle per student on a first-come, first-served basis. Well, bicycle sharing operator Hello Ride has been issued with a warning letter for attempting to propose a price discussion or price discussions with its sole competitor, Anywheel. Hello Ride and Anywheel are currently the only two licensed shared bicycle operators in Singapore, offering short-term bicycle rentals through mobile applications. Now, in a media release, the Competition and Consumer Commission of Singapore said it began investigations of possible breaches of the Competition Act after receiving complaints from Anywheel. It found that a key Hello Ride representative contacted Anywheel representatives on two separate occasions in July and October 2025 to propose pricing discussions between the companies. On both occasions, Anywheel did not engage further with Hello Ride and reported the communications to CCS. Well, bars along parts of the Singapore River can continue to sell alcohol until 4 a.m. on Fridays and Saturdays. The extended hours cover Boat Quay, Upper Circular Road and the Clark Quay Conservation Area. Minister of State for National Development Alvin Tan says the measures will be formalised from Tuesday after an encouraging trial, batch of trial results, that is. The year-long pilot began last August as part of efforts to revitalise Singapore's nightlife. Police approved 92 applications to extend liquor trading hours across the three participating areas. The Urban Redevelopment Authority has also approved 37 applications for new nightlife users in the Boat Quay Historic District. The ministries involved say the law and order situation remains stable throughout the pilot. They say agencies will continue working with local stakeholders on security and responsible management of nightlife spaces. Well, South Korea says it is reviewing U.S. President Donald Trump's comments after he gave instructions to scale back joint military drills that begin today. Seoul says it'll continue to work closely with Washington on their defense posture and that it hopes the favorable relationship between the U.S. and North Korea could lead to meaningful talks. South Korea added that diplomatic consultations with the United States are ongoing for military cooperation related to the Strait of Hormuz. I'm Daniel Martin for Singapore Today. Headlines anytime on CNA 938 and at CNA.Asia. It's 6:35. Let's check in on the roads. Good evening, everybody. Hope you're having a very safe commute and getting to your dinner location or getting home. Or if you're a younger person, maybe going for a kisha. I suppose you might be, evening classes. This might slow you down if you're cabbing or getting to an area around these areas. There are two breakdowns. One's on the AYE to Tuas at Clementi Road. Avoid lane 3. There's also a breakdown on the SLE to CTE after Lentor Avenue. Look out for heavy traffic. That's on Serangoon Road towards Sengkang, between Balestier Road and Rangoon Road. And it's also heavy on Jurong Town Hall Road towards the PIE, between Jurong East Central and the AYE. Time for Asia Business right here on Singapore Today. Tune in to find out why Dan Chang, my analyst today, says it was in many ways like a brief mini rally, so to speak, among Asian markets today, but not a real rally. More on that in a moment, but first some markets updates. London's FTSE 100 gained 0.1%, and that's after stock markets in Asia were mostly in the green. Japan's Nikkei 225 closed 0.7% higher. Hong Kong's Hang Seng gained 1.3%. And the Shanghai Composite, that was up 1.4%. Looking to Australia's ASX 200, though, that dropped 0.5%. Singapore's SDI, it closed 0.4% higher to 5,768 points. Looking at the top gainers, we saw Keppel adding 3% to $11.51. Semcorp Industries, that rose to 2.4%, it rose by 2.4%, that is, to $5.97. And the three major local banks, I know many of you are looking at those daily. Well, DBS was up 1.8% to $76.88. OCBC, though, that dropped 0.8% to $31.55. And UOB lost 1.6% to $41.30.
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3: How the trading day or trading week kick off on this Monday, August 17th? Well, mostly green that he's seeing across the screens. Here's Dan Chang, trading representative, Phillip Securities.
17: We are seeing a good start to the week in Asia as most of the Asian markets are generally taking the easing of these rate hike fear positively. But I would say that it's not exactly a full-on risk-on kind of rally. And as we look across the board, right, the clear strength is definitely in Hong Kong and China. Japan is also positive, but probably more modestly. And I think the key word here is that what we are seeing here is actually a relief rally here. So after some softer US economic data, I think that really takes a bit of pressure off the equity markets, especially on the growth and the tech stocks. But I will not get too excited yet because although we are seeing greens across Asia, there is still a bit of a catch here because we want the US economy to really be cool enough so that the Federal would not have to hike the interest rate. But we don't want it to cool so much that, you know, investors start to worry about growth. And that to me is probably the next thing that market will be watching very closely going into the week.
3: Looking to the rest of some of our key Asian markets and the numbers they're reporting, we know that over in China, the latest data points to a weaker consumer spending pattern, industrial activity weaker as well, along with fixed asset investment. We know that this is amidst this ongoing property market scenario and some of the local domestic issues for China. Is this still being seen as a temporary situation, or is this more indicative of how deep the economic problems lie?
17: Well, I think it's a bit of both, but increasingly, I think some of these problems do look more structural than temporary, I would say. I think the latest number were quite soft across the board, whether it's consumer spending, industrial production, and fixed asset investment. And for me, right, I think there's one common point here is that the common thread that's running through all these three data points is really about confidence. You know, the property downturn has affected household wealth. Consumers are more careful with their money. And when domestic demand is weak, right, business naturally will become more cautious about investing as well. So these are not problems that can be fixed overnight, I would say. But I think here's the interesting part, because despite all this weak data, right, as we have seen in today's market, right, Chinese market were generally up today. And I think that tells us that, you know, the market may already have priced in quite a fair bit of all these bad news. In fact, sometimes weaker data can actually strengthen the expectation that probably Beijing may have to do more to really support the economy. So there is a bit of, what we are seeing here is that the bad news could become a good news kind of dynamic happening here. So, having said that, right, I won't be getting too carried away, because ultimately, right, stimulus can support the market only in the short term. For a more sustainable recovery, I think China still need to restore confidence, especially among the consumers and the private sector.
3: Well, speaking of the perception of having to do more for the economy, is that going to hold true for Japan, where the economy grew at a slower than expected pace in the second quarter? We saw some weak household spending. We saw some weak business investment, and that kind of, you know, ate into those strong exports. We also saw that US-Japan buffering up of the yen collaboratively as well. What is the health of the economy right now? What is the temperature?
17: Well, I mean, the surface number is very good, but if we were to open up the bonnet, right, we can see that the recovery is actually quite uneven. I think the encouraging part is that exports are holding up very well, particularly in areas like hybrid vehicles and semiconductor-related demand. But domestically, right, it is a bit more mixed here. Consumers are still very cautious. Business investment is also softer. And to me, that is actually the more important part of this Japan story now. Japan has been trying to create these virtuous cycle that, you know, when wage goes up, people spend more, company invest more, and that will keep the economy growing. And while we are seeing some progress, right, I don't think we can say that, you know, the cycle has been fully established yet. So at this point in time, I wouldn't call Japan economy as weak. I would describe it as resilient, but not yet broad-based yet.
3: Dan Chang is trading representative Phillip Securities.
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3: Time for Global Watch. It's a Monday, catching you up with the global headlines you need to know. On this edition, could the Hormuz form part of U.S. territory soon? Or is this going to go the way of, you know, Greenland, let's say? Also, we're seeing in news developing today, as war games and relations begin in their yearly war games, U.S. saying they're going to reduce military exercises with South Korea. Implications of that, plus the Russia and Ukraine war, the largest scale attack of this year. It's all lined up on today's edition of Global Watch. Joining me is Dr. James Dorsey, Adjunct Senior Fellow, RSIS. Dr. Dorsey, welcome back. Thank you for joining me again. What do you think about President Trump's latest statement? How seriously should we take it, or will this go the way of Greenland?
23: President Trump can declare whatever he wants. For all practical matters, the notion that he could declare and implement, or enforce, if you wish, the Strait of Hormuz as a U.S. territory is pie in the sky. Leave aside the legalities of this. There's no legal basis to it. He would basically be appropriating both Iranian and Omani territory. To implement something like that in violation of international law would really mean putting massive troops on the ground, not only in Iran, but also in Oman, which would mean he would have an uproar among his Gulf allies. So I think this is more part of Trump's bombastic statements, his creation of a world of his own in his own mind, but I wouldn't attribute further importance to it.
3: Exactly, because, you know, when it comes to statements like this, we've heard them quite a bit during both Trump presidencies. I wonder, what's your impression of how the Gulf states and Iran in particular are looking at this and interpreting this? Are they seeing this as pure empty threat and facsimile of a leader once again?
23: The response is going to be very different because both have very different histories with the United States. So for Iran, this is going to prove what it believes all along, that the United States is not interested in a peace agreement or an end to the war. that this is all about seizing territory, overthrowing or weakening the regime in Tehran. And as a result of that, I think what you're going to see is a hardening of Iranian positions. And to some degree, we've already seen that. For the Gulf states, it's a different story, because this is the first time that the United States, in the form of Trump, would be claiming the territory of a Gulf state. And that, of course, is going to ring alarm bells throughout the Gulf.
3: International waterways are now in fresh focus. And what could generate a lot of revenue could be something that Trump possibly wants. Could legality be negotiated through the Board of Peace?
23: Well, first of all, I don't think that the Board of Peace has a role to play when it comes to Iran. I mean, the Board of Peace, even if it wasn't declared as such, really is about Gaza at this point and nothing else. In terms of what this means, Trump has, and we've seen that across the board in numerous conflicts, first and foremost, Venezuela, has an obsession with oil. And so I think that's why we keep on coming back to this kind of thing with Trump. But having said that, I mean, part of this is, when you talk about revenues, it's not just oil revenues. It's also revenues that Iran and Oman may levy for shipping going through the Strait of Hormuz.
3: The one thing that is sure is that talk like this just continues to kick the ball further down the field. It's there's not going to be an off-ramp anytime this year, potentially. We were all potentially thinking the midterm elections could see a different tone being adopted by the U.S. administration.
23: Well, that's part of what the Iranians are betting on, and that they may be misplaced. This may prove to be a misplaced bet. You just look at the last 24 hours, where essentially Trump has said, the American people need to bear the pain of the higher oil prices for the greater good of denuclearization of Iran. That's not something necessarily that Americans share with Trump. That's clear in the fact that a majority of Americans opposes this war and wants to see the war end, wants to see oil prices come down. So the question really is, to what degree Trump cares about the midterm elections.
3: You're listening to Global Watch right here on Singapore Today. I'm Daniel Martin. My guest, Dr. James Dorsey, Adjunct Senior Fellow, RSIS. Dr. Dorsey, let's discuss the closer-to-home situation that's emerged, and that has to do with what seems to be the changing dynamic of U.S.-Pacific relations. The U.S. had just begun military exercises with South Korea and has urged his senior members of government to maybe take a less conciliatory stance towards South Korea because they weren't that helpful with the Middle East situation. And also, he says he's had three events with the leader of the North Korean regime, and he's a good guy.
23: There are several aspects to this. First of all, this shouldn't come as a surprise. Anyone who has followed Trump's relationships with other U.S. allies, first and foremost in the Americas and in Europe and within NATO, he's essentially turned those relationships into a transaction, has been very critical of European attitudes towards requests for support in the Iran war. You've seen troop withdrawals, or at least announcements of troop withdrawals from Germany, for example. I think the second aspect of this is that there are, since the new president of South Korea has come into office, there have been strains in the relationship between the United States and South Korea over tariffs, over the fact that the current president has been much more amenable and willing to accommodate China, wants a peace treaty with North Korea. And so I think that part of the frustration that you're seeing on Trump's part is a reflection of much broader issues. Perhaps the most dangerous part of this is that what Trump has done is essentially legitimize the value of nuclearization, in this case of North Korea. So with other words, he's bowing to among other things, North Korean demands that the yearly joint exercises with the South Koreans be abolished, at least reduced, if not abolished.
3: I wonder how much of this, because we've been talking so much about how the U.S. administration and President Trump in particular values economic aspects. South Korean markets had a real run of things these last couple of weeks. SK Hynix has been raking in international investments, and the South Korean market and economy has been doing very well. Is this a way to ding it so that the U.S. can catch up?
23: I don't think it's an issue of catching up. I mean, if you know, Trump has trumpeted, no pun intended, for quite some time now, the amount of foreign investment that he claims is coming into the United States. He's speaking about having raked in $19 trillion over the last 18 months. So if that's the case, I don't think he should be very worried about whatever South Korea rakes in.
3: Do you see then the U.S. slants toward the Pacific nations changing? Because at the same time, AUKUS appears to have still some discussion about U.S. The level of U.S. involvement. Washington's continued commitment, though, to nuclear-powered submarines for Australia still tells us quite a bit. Is the angle and the slant and the pivot away from the Pacific happening before our eyes?
23: Not necessarily. I think there's another aspect to all of this which is understated, if you wish, and that is that countries like Japan, like Taiwan, like Australia are worried about the South Korean government and are worried about the fact that it is cuddling up to China. And they've expressed that concern to the United States. So, in other words, this is the concern that exists and that underwrites what Trump has said in the last 24 hours about South Korea is a concern that's not just a U.S. concern. It's a concern among Asian partners, including not only the three that I mentioned, Australia, Taiwan, and Japan, but also the Philippines.
3: Dr. Dorsey, I always appreciate our discussions. Thank you for spending time on CNA 938 Singapore today. Dr. James Dorsey's Adjunct Senior Fellow, RSIS, joining me on Global Watch on CNA 938.
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3: Good evening, everybody. Health Matters coming up after the 7 p.m. news, and I'll tell you all about that in just a moment. But I want to say thank you to one of our listeners who WhatsApped in just as I was literally wrapping up Talkback from 6 to 6.30. We were talking about whether or not we also need to look at the various pay structures or architecture or rewards, incentives that platforms provide to their drivers, which on the one hand can be seen as, you know, incentivizing productive work, but also potentially encouraging or being a contributing factor, at least in some way, to unsafe on-road behaviors. you know, this past year so far, we've seen four workplace fatalities associated with platform drivers. For the whole of last year was two. Look at that difference there. So at the end of the discussion on TalkBack, one of my listeners WhatsApped in and says that I'm a gig worker for 10 years. The merchants and the customers are the cause of rush for some of the riders and drivers. Some merch

0: I interviewed my psychologist guest. Many of you were like, gosh, I know someone like that, and were sending in messages about it. Technology plays a big part in terms of that hikikomori experience. The individual excluding themselves from society, isolating, and just relying on their computers and their phones to be connected. However, the technology can also pivot the other way, and unbeknownst to you, whilst it may be assisting your life or making your life easier in certain ways, it may have been designed or structured in such a way as to foster addiction. And this has actually been highlighted and identified in certain key pivotal court cases from around the world. More on that just ahead on Health Matters, how the design or UI, user interface, of certain social media platforms or apps could be fostering addiction in you or your children. That's Health Matters next. But first up, here's Vi with your news.
1: Good evening. Bars along parts of the Singapore River can continue selling alcohol until 4 a.m. on Fridays and Saturdays. The extended hours cover Boat Quay, Upper Circular Road and the Clarke Quay Conservation Area. Minister of State for National Development, Alvin Tan, says the measures will be formalised from Tuesday after encouraging trial results. The year-long pilot began last August as part of efforts to revitalise Singapore's nightlife. Police approved 92 applications to extend liquor trading hours across the three participating areas. The Urban Redevelopment Authority also approved 37 applications for new nightlife uses in the Boat Quay Historic District. The ministries involved say the law and order situation remains stable throughout the pilot. They say agencies will continue working with local stakeholders on security and responsible management of nightlife spaces. Singapore's key exports expanded firmly in July, supported by strong AI-related electronics demand. CNA's Glenda Chong has the numbers.
2: Non-oil domestic exports grew 24% on year, coming in below analyst estimates, but higher than June figures. Electronic shipments rose sharply, driven by robust AI-related demand. The top three product segments last month were disk media, integrated circuits, and personal computers. But non-electronic exports declined, led by pharmaceuticals, petrochemicals, and food preparations. Exports to Singapore's top 10 markets mostly grew, with the biggest contributors being the US, China, and Taiwan. Strong first-half trade performance had already prompted Enterprise Singapore to sharply upgrade its NODEX growth forecast for this year to 14% to 16% from 3% to 5%. But the agency says growth is likely to moderate in the second half due to high base effects.
1: Private home sales jumped to 731 units in July from 156 in June, following the launch of new projects, including the first in the new Turf City precinct. Sales at Dunnan House and another new launch, Lentor Gardens Residences, accounted for about two-thirds of transactions in July. There were no new project launches in June. Market watchers say the figures suggest buyers are still willing to enter the market when fresh housing supply becomes available. At Dunnan House, 212 of the 250 units launched were sold. The project is close to 6th Avenue MRT station and popular schools such as Hwa Chong Institution. Analysts say this attracted interest from families, particularly those with young children. Christine Sun is chief researcher and strategist at Reliant Group.
3: Many of them are buying for the long term. Therefore, they are prepared to pay more for these projects, mainly because they believe that because these projects are well located and they are very good product attributes, so they do believe that these projects will be able to yield good investment returns or maybe rental income in the long term.
1: Upcoming launches such as Lucent Grand in Lakeside are expected to keep sales momentum going in the coming months. Market watchers also cite attractive borrowing costs and stronger than expected economic growth as factors driving buyer confidence. Eugene Lim is key executive officer at ERA Singapore.
4: Real estate outlook is

0: expected to remain positive, especially with a robust pipeline of new condominium launches. And we're also seeing that buyer demand is resilient. So in the coming months, we are expecting to see new launches in the form of the Serra Residences and Lucerne Grand in September. And for August, we will probably see a dip in numbers because developers tend to avoid new launches in the seventh lunar month.
1: A new confidential online channel for reporting near-miss incidents in Singapore port waters is expected to boost maritime safety. This was announced at the opening of Safety at Sea Week. Those operating or on board commercial and leisure vessels can report these incidents through the system. Submissions will be independently received and anonymized, with key lessons shared with a wider maritime community to help prevent future accidents. The Maritime and Port Authority also announced that a system providing authorities with a real-time view of port operations and activities is now operational. It will help officers identify potential risks early and respond more quickly. MPA and marine technology firm Ocean Infinity also signed an agreement to conduct trials of autonomous and remote marine operations in Singapore's port waters. Murali Pillai is Senior Minister of State for Transport.
0: Real estate outlook.
2: Technology is transforming maritime operations. Artificial intelligence, robotics, and autonomous systems are changing how ships are operated, maintained, and monitored. These technologies can reduce repetitive and hazardous work, improve situational awareness, and help operators respond more quickly to emerging risks.
1: People with sleep disorders or chronic conditions, such as high cholesterol, could in future benefit from treatments combining Western medicine with evidence-based traditional Chinese medicine, or TCM. Nanyang Technological University and OUE Healthcare are working together to study the potential of such integrated care through research, education and clinical practice. This comes as Singapore explores a bigger role for evidence-based TCM alongside conventional healthcare. OUE is also investing $3 million in a new professorship at NTU focused on healthcare and technology. One key area will be the use of AI to help doctors make more accurate diagnosis and predict health risks. Here's Associate Professor Linda Chong, Director of Biomedical Sciences and Chinese Medicine at NTU School of Biological Sciences.
3: Though we have already, NTU have bachelor degree, master degree and also PhD degree, but still we are lack of some specialists in the specific area for integrative medicine. So Western and East both mutually understanding. This is the most challenging part. And another one, of course, is the accumulated evidence. Because why we have this collaboration, we want to have more data and more scientific analysis to provide the solid evidence.
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4: Thanks, Vi. That's the news. And now it's time for traffic, and then it'll be Health Matters. Let's turn my attention now to literally my right. I have to turn. I have to pivot in my chair to the screens. There are like 9 screens in front of us. And 4 of the screens now help me paint out the traffic picture. There's news of an accident on the PIE to Tuas after Clemente Avenue 6, avoid lane 3. Plus a breakdown on the BKE to Woodlands at the SLE exit. That's traffic.
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4: On top of the like 9 screens that are in front of me, which are built in, I also have 2 additional iPads and 1 station iPhone for your WhatsApps. So I just added 3 more screens because I just needed 3 more screens. I wear sunblock, don't worry. And I don't wear the blue light glasses. Don't worry, they don't work. Looking to your weather. Weather forecast says partly cloudy for the rest of the evening. Temperature range 26 to 34. It is going to stay at least partly cloudy till 8 p.m.
6: Prime Minister Lawrence Wong will be delivering his National Day rally speech at the Institute of Technical Education headquarters on Sunday, the 23rd of August. 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He'll proceed to deliver his English speech at 8 p.m. CNA will provide subtitles in English. You can also watch the rally online at cna.asia, cna.asia/YouTube, or mewatch.sg/National Day. 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
7: If it's a matter of health, it matters. Health Matters with Daniel Martin.
4: Hi, everybody. Welcome in. And you know what matters? Recognizing that you can't always say that, oh, it's the user that is the issue, not the product or the platform or the game or the movie or the social media app. And legally speaking, we're seeing that pivot as well. You know, in the past, in the Western world in particular, freedom of speech and expression seemingly protected a lot of the social media apps when it came to criticisms about the negative health impact that it was having on its users, particularly young individuals. We have seen increasingly that pivot, particularly in the last 2 years, because key cases around the world in major legal economies are finding big tech companies culpable and liable for hundreds of millions of dollars because the legal strategy has zoomed in and focused on key elements of the user interface of these apps, like social media apps. For example, in the European Union, there was a case under the Digital Services Act against TikTok. They say, the EU's actions say, that TikTok had a very persuasive design architecture, which created this kind of infinite scroll, autoplay loops. And it was identified as an actionable public health risk. That means TikTok could be held accountable were individual users to develop health problems because of exposure to this infinite loop thing. It got rather serious. TikTok removed permanently from its EU area the TikTok Lite function, which is the watch to earn reward loop, but only in the EU. You know, you have that on some of your shopping apps as well. Like, you have to scroll down, keep scrolling down until the timer runs out, and then you earn one coin, that kind of thing, right? In some of our shopping apps. That's the EU example. In the US, the US Ninth Circuit Court of Appeals in August 2026 found that the first hurdle had been overcome. They found that, yes, lawsuits can be brought against Meta, TikTok, Google, and Snap because of the specific way they've engineered their software to create things like the infinite loop, the like or dislike architecture, the ding sounds. You see, all these things have a psychological impact on an individual. All these things can, it's almost like, okay, I'll give you an analogy. Have you ever thought about the sounds and the atmosphere created in, for example, a casino? Let's say you've walked through some of the Singapore ones or the ones in Macau or something like that. There's a noise, there's a pitch, there's a sound, there's a cadence, and all these things drum up excitement and create the perfect storm for an individual to continue doing that behavior. Other court cases have happened. I'll tell you more about that as we wrap up the Health Matters discussion. But on this edition of Health Matters, I've got a lawyer who's going to weigh in on some of the domino effects, because these cases are only, you know, enforceable in those regions, right? It's not a global court case. So let's understand that. Plus, he's also brought it up in Parliament as a member of Parliament, Sembawang GRC MP Vikram Nair. And from the tech world, Ronnie Chan joins me, founder of Sold Studio. They're a design studio specializing in brand identity, digital products, and user experiences across APAC. Wait till you hear what he tells me about how some tech companies design some of the simple features that you think is a throwaway issue, like whether or not the video autoplays or the color of the buttons. That's how coming up now on this edition of Health Matters. But starting off first, with Sembawang GRC MP Vikram Nair. And what he's been raising in Parliament in terms of, you see, we've seen other countries take really firm stances, right? Like Australia saying that, nope, nobody above a certain age or below a certain age can have access to social media at all. That's quite a blanket, quite a sweeping situation. That might not be the way forward for us. Let's talk more about how you've been sounding out about the protections that are needed for the mental health of our youth in particular.
8: I think I was one of those who was calling for restrictions from much earlier time, and probably even when the Australians first did it. Because, you know, I have a young daughter, I've seen children of that age, I've seen how they use social media, and intuitively you can understand why it's so addictive, right? So many of the things that were brought up in the US court case, I think, are things that many parents relate to. And I think the specific features, for example, that were discussed there include, you know, things like the infinite scroll, right? Mm-hmm. So if all these short videos, you know, TikTok, YouTube shorts, whatever it is, and then they just roll from one to the next, then they have algorithms that will keep feeding you what you like. Mm-hmm. Quite often, children are able to access it without any age controls as well. So, you know, it's easy to see why children get addicted to devices. And of course, parents do have a responsibility to restrict their access and so on. But then again, sometimes devices are necessary. You know, you need to have a phone to keep in contact with your children and so on. So I think you need a multi-pronged approach, right? And, well, you know, which is why I was actually in favor of just banning it. And then you negotiate the features. But I think the government prefers to take a more calibrated approach and focus on the features themselves. And I think they also wish to keep the platform operators operating as well. So that's probably the different considerations involved.
4: Looking to those features and what the California verdict was able to highlight, maybe might have been things that us, the average user, would have just not even paid attention to. So interesting, we might not think to ourselves that this is something, but then when you think about it, and from a user interface point of view, it's like, oh, I see how that could happen. So they identified things like the infinite scroll, as you said, the autoplay feature where a video just automatically plays as you're scrolling, the algorithmic recommendations, variable reward loops. You know, that does filter, and that creates the sense of like, oh, I do this, I get a reward. Oh, I want to do more. And therefore, you know, it creates that. The beauty filters, the youth targeting and retention design. See, these when you think about it, really warranted. It's like, oh, is this fostering something in somebody that doesn't have the capacity or capability yet, or has not learned yet about things like self-control?
8: Yeah. And also, I think, you know, children at that age already probably are exposed to all kinds of insecurities and so on. And so, you know, when you have these filters, I think one of the points in the judgment was that it also promoted body dysmorphia, right? Because she had a distorted image of herself, thinking, you know, and that adds to your depression and so on. Because these filters project unrealistic, idealized forms of beauties that no human can achieve, right? So then you feel the real you is not adequate. So these are all things that I think you intuitively understand. And I think the verdict brought a lot of that out and affirmed, I think, the views of many people around the world who have seen it at action.
4: Yeah, and let's face it, we're doom scrolling sometimes as well as adults. Yes. Ronnie, I want to get the tech perspective. When it comes to designing some of these elements, some of these features that we just described, will we ever know how they were first developed or created from a user interface, from a tech point of view? I'm asking because I wonder, like, were these possibly innocently designed by tech people thinking it was the best option for interaction? Or what if, more insidiously, what if it was developed in collaboration with a brain specialist or psychologist that says, yes, this kind of animation does elicit this kind of response. And yes, this kind of coloring does create this kind of response. Will we ever know how a tech company designs specific parts of the user interface?
9: Thank you, Daniel. So basically, all these platforms are unquestionably designed to maximize engagement. All tech companies engage different behavioral scientists and psychologists, psychiatrists, to maximize the prolonged use and repeated use. So this is, without a doubt, we know that this is supposed to be what they're supposed to do, to make it more addictive to the people to use it. However, you have to make sure that it doesn't cross the ethical line or the medical line. But however, all these things even in our field, we often refer this to duck UX patterns, which is basically to encourage the users to continue to use this without subconsciously knowing it.
4: Dark user, I don't like that term, I gotta say.
9: Yeah.
4: It's a known fact that these elements are designed by big tech companies in collaboration with experts to create and elicit a certain response.
9: Yes, correct.
4: Is age a factor usually? For example, can we design something that appeals to all ages, or can we design something that's appealed specifically to younger people?
9: From this point of view, if you look at YouTube, there's a very big trend, content trend has moved towards targeting more of the younger generation, because the younger generation, especially the kind of content is more exuberant, more exciting. There's a lot of color use. There's a lot of exuberant use of words and vocabulary as compared to previously. They are more, they give more weightage to take community building, education type of videos. But if you look at the current trend, it's moving much more towards such type of so-called very addictive type of content that is very targeted towards the young people. So if you ask me, is it intentional? I would say it's intentional.
4: Mr. Nair, what do you think about that? The fact that it has been designed with experts potentially and is maybe a known secret in the tech world, maybe not so much a secret, it's just a known SOP. And the fact that, like, you know, we just heard from Ronnie, it's very clear some of the choices that are being made and how they might target young people.
10: Yes. So to be fair, I think in the US verdict, what they found was the platforms were had acted with malice, oppression or fraud, and then they awarded punitive damages on that basis. So I think the young plaintiff there got about 6 million, 3 million compensatory, 3 million punitive. So that's very much what they found after the court trial as well.
4: Yeah. So, but when you think about the fact that tech companies might be creating, or most probably are creating, certain elements to create and foster addictive behavior, and particularly maybe targeting young persons as well, are these elements that we can address and actually change? Because again, I'm going to the discussion I had with our previous lawyer guest on Singapore Today.
11: So people are concerned about the fact that, will this now lead to a waterfall effect, right, of similar cases starting up all over the world? So as we go through the case itself, I hope to draw some distinctions to show that in many countries, for example, in Singapore, going to court is not your first port of call when it comes to issues with regard to being harassed online or feeling that somehow the platforms are not treating you right. There are many other avenues of recourse besides having to go to court.
4: That was Rajesh Srinivasan, Head Technology, Media and Telecommunications, Rajan Tan, Singapore. My point is, even though we've got this case and it's just one state in California, Mr. Nair, can we actually use this as precedent to help in our own, maybe not legal proceedings, but the idea of choices we can make in government and technology?
10: So, I mean, Rajesh Srinivasan is my colleague at Rajan Tan, a good friend of mine.
4: I did not know that. I'm sorry.
10: That's my other job. So I know him very well, yes. But anyway, yes, I agree this is a US case and it's a jury trial. And, you know, it is, I mean, I don't know whether the platforms will be taken to court in Singapore on the same basis. But certainly, you know, I guess any plaintiffs in Singapore would have to get their own legal advice and so on, right? But I think certainly in the US, the door is open because any other child who suffered the same harms would possibly be able to bring that claim.
4: But is the door open for us, not in terms of legal moves, but in terms of using it maybe as hey, this has been identified, like using it how we use health studies in a way.
10: Oh, so that's exactly what I was pushing for in Parliament, right? So, I mean, I'm pushing for it by way of parliamentary questions. I think the Ministry of Digital Development is also looking into the issue. And yeah, I think moves are necessary. And, you know, to me, I think the faster we move, the better.
4: Ultimately,
10: it's like a drug you put in the hands of that are accessible to young people. And I think it should be stopped as soon as possible. That's my view.
4: We do have, for example, advertising standards that state what you can and cannot use when advertising to children. Yeah. I mean, the same might apply or it should apply in the tech world. But because big tech is so strong and powerful, Ronnie, let me ask you, is big tech, I mean, I know you're not in Silicon Valley right now, but like, you know, give us some insight into the big tech world. Making changes to something like that, they won't change it on their own. It would have to be a very big lever that has to be put, a big case, a big judgment, a big law before they would change something of their user interface, correct? Or pressure.
9: All tech companies, especially tech companies in Silicon Valley, they have very strong lobbying powers. in the US. They have very deep pockets. They have whole departments of legal experts and lawyers to help them fight all these things. Of course, we from a user point of view, you can always say, okay, why not just let the users, like parents, just monitor the children better? Definitely, we can do that. But however, it's extremely difficult for individual families to counter system that is meticulously designed by the large teams of behavioral scientists, data scientists, growth designers, psychologists, psychiatrists, that optimizes engagement at massive scale.
4: And then you put the onus on that one parent to do everything. Cannot lie, you're up against an entire team of people that want to create something against you.
9: Yes. So in my opinion, that is the reason why we believe that governments or policymakers have to step in. We saw the same type of resistance from, say, tobacco, fast food industries. However, over time, as long as, the government spend more time to work on, cutting up the powers of all these industries, it's actually possible to do it. Tech companies have incredibly talented designers. If they are legally required to design for safety and well-being rather than just engagement, they have the talent to do it. They just need that regulatory push.
4: That's exactly it. So, Mr. Nair, that's the thing. By bringing up and maybe looking at specific features, all well and good, but if we don't have the pressure, the ability, they're not going to listen to Singapore, for example. If just Singapore says, we don't want to have this feature, we don't have that feature, they're going to turn it off just for us, right? Are they?
10: Well, to be fair, I think we shouldn't underestimate Singapore's voice. Singapore does engage with them. And of course, if we set boundaries, I mean, most of the companies will comply. I'm not aware of any tech companies that have disregarded rules or regulations we've set.
4: Well, what I mean is like, it's something that's baked into, it would require like a whole different version of the platform just for the Singapore market. Is that something that is foreseeable?
10: Well, I think what you'll find is, as more countries take stances, and if you have a product designed for Australia, for example, that has it banned, and we do the same, then you already have a version that you can roll out. So, and of course, Australia may have been the first one to do it, but I see other countries following that stance as well. If as a variation, you want to just disable certain features, I believe these companies are probably going to do that in response to the US judgment anyway. So if we're just going along the lines of what's in the US judgment, that'll probably be workable as well, because if there's a version that works in the US that has all these features disabled, then a similar version can be used in Singapore. Now, I think the US judgment is subject to appeal, so I don't know whether or not it disabled all the features in the US. But I assume that once the final decision is out, they will comply with the law.
4: Ronnie, do you think platform design should be regulated? Do you face design regulations when you create in Singapore?
9: Not so much, however. We do have our own set of internal tactical perspective when it comes to designing. I completely agree with our MP Nair that the harms are real, and the recent California verdict proves it. So from a designer's perspective, that the reason that young people struggle to log off isn't a lack of discipline. It's because these platforms are highly engineered products. So all this, when we understand how aggressive these interfaces are designed to capture attention, the need for strict guardrails becomes very obvious. Yes, every designer have their own set of ethics and morals. However, we do not have a unifying set of principles that helps us, guides us on this line. So it's really, in my opinion, if the policymakers can step in, it will be actually a very helpful thing for us.
4: I appreciate you saying that. That's very powerful to hear. Mr. Nair, your quick response to that as well as we wrap up the show. Isn't that something that we should be addressing, the idea of protocols and guidelines as opposed to own self, check own self?
10: I agree completely. Yeah, that's what I'm pushing for.
4: What's it going to take to
10: push
4: that through?
10: Very much on the same page.
4: What's it going to take to push that through, you think? Like, is this something that requires a whole government response in a way?
10: Well, I think certainly MDDI is the gatekeeper at the moment. But I think there are health concerns as well. And I actually originally filed my question to the Ministry of Health and the Quarantine Minister of Social Policies, but it got redirected to MDDI.
4: Right.
10: But maybe Ministry of Health can come in as well if the health issues are real.
4: I'm glad we got you both together for this interview. Thank you for joining me. That's Health Matters. On this edition, I've been speaking to Sembawang GRC MP Vikram Nair, along with Ronnie Chan, founder of Sold Studio. We've been talking about some of the global court cases that are setting a precedent for holding big tech companies accountable for certain elements of the user interface that might be linked to public health issues, particularly amongst younger users. I'm Daniel Martin for CNA 93. Thanks for joining me.
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12: 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If this continues, we're headed for a heart attack.
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4: Good evening, Singapore. Today, I'm Daniel Martin. Here's some news headlines for you. Starting off with bars along parts of the Singapore River, which can continue selling alcohol until 4 a.m. on Fridays and Saturdays. The extended hours cover Boat Quay, Upper Circular Road, and the Clarke Quay Conservation Area. Minister of State for National Development Alvin Tan says the measures will be formalised from Tuesday after encouraging trial results. The year-long pilot began last August as part of efforts to revitalise Singapore's nightlife. Police approved 92 applications to extend liquor trading hours across the 3 participating areas. The Urban Redevelopment Authority also approved 37 applications for new nightlife uses in the Boat Quay Historic District. Well, the ministries involved say the law and order situation remained stable throughout the pilot. They say agencies will continue working with local stakeholders on security and responsible management of nightlife spaces. Prime Minister Lawrence Wong will deliver his third National Day rally speech this Sunday. He will begin in Malay at 6:45 p.m., followed by Mandarin, before delivering his English speech at 8 p.m. Now, the rally will be broadcast live on television and radio and live streamed online. Mr. Wong is expected to outline plans to provide greater support for families, including helping parents manage the costs of raising children and improving access to affordable childcare. Now, earlier this month, he said a major review was underway, addressing concerns that families are increasingly stretched as they juggle competing demands. Now, in last year's speech, Mr. Wong announced more job support for young people through traineeship programs, as well as tougher action against vaping. You can listen to the National Day Rally live here on CNA 938. A new $4.48 million initiative will bring specialized Parkinson's rehabilitation into the community. Called Kickstart Exercise and Empower Parkinson's, or KEEP for short, the program will be rolled out across 13 daycare centers, targeting 2,000 people over the next 5 years. CNA's Sherlyn Xia has the report. 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Good evening.
17: At 55, Eric Chen has been living with Parkinson's for 2 decades. Diagnosed at just 35, he says staying active has helped him manage the condition. He was among the first to take part in the new KEEP program.
18: I noticed that there are certain daily activities which I used to have challenges with has gone away. And it's a lot easier to move about, I'm more mobile.
17: Bringing specialized therapy closer to home, KEEP combines fitness and strength training with support for daily function and mental health. Some of the techniques taught may be simple, but can make everyday movement safer.
19: Basically, physiotherapy focuses on training patients how to be able to take bigger steps when they walk, so that they don't trip over, and so that they walk faster. And a particular problem that they have is when they turn, you know, they will fall. So we will also teach them specific strategies how to turn safely.
17: Targeting people with early to mid-stage disease, doctors say the aim is to intervene earlier before other mobility complications set in. More than 10,000 people in Singapore are estimated to be living with Parkinson's, the country's second most common neurodegenerative disease. The program is led by Lian Foundation in partnership with Parkinson Society Singapore, Tan Tock Seng Hospital, the National Neuroscience Institute and other Sing Health institutions. Participants will be checked every 6 months for up to 2 years, with more assistance provided if their mobility or condition changes. Complementing the program, the organizers also plan to launch a public campaign in the coming months to raise awareness, build empathy, and reduce the stigma around Parkinson's disease.
4: In that report by CNA Sherlyn Xia, you also heard from Dr. Chloe Chung, Senior Principal Physiotherapist at Tan Tock Seng Hospital. I'm Daniel Martin for Singapore Today. Headlines anytime on CNA 938 and at CNA.asia. Good evening, everybody. It is 7:37. Exactly, it was 37 minutes and 37 seconds. It just felt nice to say, that's all. Looking to your latest traffic. I'm getting updates that I'm looking at, and right now it's got a break, two breakdowns. One's on the AYE to MCE after Clemente Avenue 6. The other breakdown, that's on the PIE to Changi. It's at Jalan Yunos exit. The start of a brand new trading week, and we're about midway through August. How did things go on this Monday, August 17th for our Asian markets? Here's Dan Chang, trading representative out of Phillips Securities. Dan, welcome back to the show. What are you seeing across the screens on this Monday?
20: Yeah, hi. Happy Monday, Daniel. And yes, we are seeing a good start to the week in Asia as most of the Asian markets are generally taking the easing of these rate hike fear positively. But I would say that it's not exactly a full-on risk-on kind of rally. And as we look across the board, right, the clear strength is definitely in Hong Kong and China. Japan is also positive, but probably more modestly. And I think the key word here is that what we are seeing here is actually a relief rally here. So after some softer US economic data, I think that really takes a bit of pressure off the equity markets, especially on the growth and the tech stocks. But I will not get too excited yet because although we are seeing greens across Asia, there is still a bit of a catch here because we want the US economy to really be cool enough so that the Federal would not have to hike the interest rate. But we don't want it to cool so much that, you know, investors start to worry about growth. And that, to me, is probably the next thing that market will be watching very closely going into the week.
4: Looking to the rest of some of our key Asian markets and the numbers they're reporting, we know that over in China, the latest data points to a weaker consumer spending pattern, industrial activity weaker as well, along with fixed asset investment. we know that this is amidst this ongoing property market scenario and some of the local domestic issues for China. Is this still being seen as a temporary situation, or is this more indicative of how deep the economic problems lie?
20: Well, I think it's a bit of both, but increasingly, I think some of these problems do look more structural than temporary, I would say. I think the latest number were quite soft across the board, whether it's consumer spending, industrial production, and fixed asset investment. And for me, right, I think there's one common point here is that the common thread that's running through all these three data points is really about confidence. You know, the property downturn has affected household wealth. Consumers are more careful with their money. And when domestic demand is weak, right, business naturally will become more cautious about investing as well. So these are not problems that can be fixed overnight, I would say. But I think here's the interesting part, because despite all this weak data, right, as we have seen in today's market, right, Chinese market were generally up today. And I think that tells us that, you know, the market may already have priced in quite a fair bit of all these bad news. In fact, sometimes weaker data can actually strengthen the expectation that probably Beijing may have to do more to really support the economy. So there is a bit of, you know, what we are seeing here is that the bad news could become a good news kind of dynamic happening here. So, having said that, right, I won't be getting too carried away, because ultimately, right, stimulus can support the market only in the short term. For a more sustainable recovery, I think China still need to restore confidence, especially among the consumers and the private sector.
4: Well, speaking of the perception of having to do more for the economy, is that going to hold true for Japan, where the economy grew at a slower than expected pace in the second quarter? We saw some weak household spending. We saw some weak business investment, and that kind of, you know, ate into those strong exports. We also saw that US-Japan buffering up of the yen collaboratively as well. What is the health of the economy right now? What is the temperature?
20: Well, I mean, the surface number is very good, but if we were to open up the bonnet, right, we can see that the recovery is actually quite uneven. I think the encouraging part is that exports are holding up very well, particularly in areas like hybrid vehicles and semiconductor-related demand. But domestically, right, it is a bit more mixed here. Consumers are still very cautious. Business investment is also softer. And to me, that is actually the more important part of this Japan story now. Japan has been trying to create these virtuous cycle that, you know, when wage goes up, people spend more, company invest more, and that will keep the economy growing. And while we are seeing some progress, right, I don't think we can say that, you know, the cycle has been fully established yet. So at this point in time, I wouldn't call Japan economy as weak. I would describe it as resilient, but not yet broad-based yet.
4: Having said that, what is keeping the Thai economy going? Thailand's economy grew 1.9% in the second quarter, and that beat forecasts, despite slowing from the start of the year, and that's prompted the government to raise its full-year outlook. What do you think is behind these growth numbers? Is it also an AI situation?
20: Well, I mean, if I may put it this way, right, yes, a bit related to AI as well. Thailand is definitely getting some help from friends that imports their goods and services, because just as what we have seen in Japan and China earlier, right, the Thai consumer isn't doing much of this heavy lifting at the moment. The main support is still coming from export, from private investment, particularly, again, electronics and areas that's linked to the AI and data center supply chain. So government spending is also helping to keep things moving. And I think that this is a quite interesting picture, because externally, Thailand is benefiting from stronger demand in all this tech sector, this AI sector. But domestically, right, consumers are actually still very cautious, partly because the household debt is still very high. And the funny thing is that tourism, right, which we normally associate very strongly with Thailand, hasn't been quite the growth engine that we might be expecting either. So the looking at it, right, the better expected growth is definitely encouraging.
4: That is encouraging. You're right. It's so interesting to see. It seems to be a tale of two economies for Thailand, unfortunately, right? The outward-facing Thai economy as opposed to the inward one. Thank you so much. Daniel the man. People always say that to me, so I thought I'd say it to you. Dan Chang there, trading representative at Phillips Securities. This has been your latest look at the markets and economy on this first trading day of the week, Monday, August 17th. It's Singapore Today.
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23: It's a Singapore Today top story with Daniel Martin.
4: You know, you and I here on Primetime on Singapore Today, we have been discussing our recycling rates for a very long time. Is there anything new to add to the discussion? Well, unfortunately, there's some data that shows that we're not really going in the right direction when it comes to that. A report released by the National Environment Agency in June 2026 this year showed that Singapore's recycling rates fell. They actually went down from 59% in 2019 to 52% last year. Now, when you compare Singapore to other places like South Korea, Germany, Taiwan, those places separate the waste far more strictly. And yet, you know, there's still the problem of contamination and low yields of clean recyclables, but they seem to be doing better at it in many cases. Why are we struggling so much when it comes to recycling? Well, the good news is, by the way, 5.5 million bottles and cans returned island-wide under the Beverage Container Return Scheme so far since it launched on 1st April. A step in the right direction. Let's hope. Remy Cesaro is joining me, founder and executive director at Zero Waste City. Remy, talk to me about why Singapore has struggled to try and achieve positive recycling rates compared to other places in the world, some of our nearby countries like South Korea, for example.
24: Oh, that's kind of a complex question with like a lot of factors to consider.
4: I'll switch off my mic. The mic is yours. Go ahead. Let's go. It's your show.
24: Yeah, that's all good. So, okay, just to share some numbers first. So as you mentioned here, yes, the overall recycling rate of Singapore is at 52% in 2025. Now, behind this number of 52, you actually have three sectors combined. That we usually segregate when we talk about cities. You have the construction demolition, the commercial and industrial sector, typically your factories, your shopping mall, your office buildings. And the last one is the domestic sector, which is typically your household and residential sector. Now, on the construction demolition, Singapore, for the last over 10 or 15 years, have maintained a stellar, close to 100% recycling rate. The commercial and industrial sector, this one have seen a very slow decline in the overall recycling rate over the last 10 years. And similarly, on the domestic sector, in 2018, the recycling rate of the domestic sector was about 20%, and it slowly eroded down to 11% last year. Now, the reason behind why there's this decline in recycling rate on the commercial industrial sector also domestic sector are different. Some of them are common issues, but they are intrinsically different sectors to operate. Now, on the domestic sector, The one thing which is extremely important to understand behind it is the Bluebeam system that everybody is familiar with only account for about 10% of the recyclables collected in Singapore for the domestic sector. When we talk about the recycling sector in the household sector in Singapore, 90% actually come from the private sector. Oh, what is the private sector? The private sector is typically your karunguni, so your uncle on a pushback doing door-to-door to pick up recyclables. That's one part of the private sector. And then you have a bit more formalized waste collector that will typically collect large volume of cardboard from the condominiums or small businesses around HDBs. Those people, those small companies, actually account for 90% of the recycling from the domestic sector.
4: Oh.
24: And one of the reasons that explains this low decline in recycling rate is because the private sector in Singapore for the recycling is suffering. And that is leading to a slow erosion of the overall recycling rate of the domestic sector. Yes.
4: It is a complicated issue. It really is.
24: It is.
4: Is it a numbers? Is it an accounting issue?
24: There's, again, a lot of factors involved, but one of the key factors is the economics. A karunguni will collect recyclables if they can make money out of it. This is actually one of the beauty of that private sector. They will only collect what is of value, which means that they will ensure a pure, clean recycling rate with no contamination. Mm. And from 2018 onward, the market value of recyclables has declined and quite sharply. And as a result, in some cases, it just doesn't make economic sense anymore to spend the time and effort to collect recyclables to collect for recycling.
4: Mm.
24: And just to give an example, in I think it was 2024, one of the largest collector of paper waste in Singapore actually closed down in Singapore due to financial difficulties. That just illustrate how difficult it is to make a good business out of recycling in Singapore.
4: Yeah. Let's turn to what other economies have done and see whether we can adapt that as well. I'm curious, because one thing that stands out for some of those other locales that I mentioned includes the pay-as-you-throw concept. We see that in Germany, we see that in South Korea, we see that in Taiwan, things like volume-based waste fees and so on. That hasn't come to Singapore. Would it make a difference, in your opinion?
24: Yes. I can definitely talk a bit more about South Korea. So South Korea has a more formalized system in terms of the collection of recyclables from the private sector. And exactly like you mentioned, they have implemented a long time ago a volume-based approach to the collection of recyclables and general waste. So the way it works in South Korea is that residents will have to purchase or collect bags for general waste and bags for recyclables from the local convenience store, and they will have to discard the waste in those dedicated bags.
4: Mm.
24: The goal behind it is the more you waste, the more bags you will have to purchase, and therefore the more it will cost you. Furthermore, in South Korea, it is actually free for residents to bring recyclables to the recycling bin, but you have to pay for every single bag of general waste you generate.
4: Right.
24: So that has been one huge impact or driver for the change of behavior in South Korea.
4: And remember, this later is an economy on, with a lot of disposable products that do exist in the convenience store, and a lot of their culture has a lot of disposable products. But so that has also encouraged, I guess, the manufacturers to switch to recyclables?
24: Yes. So actually, in South Korea, you have another framework more targeted towards the packaging manufacturers, which is something we call EPR for Extended Producer Responsibility. Basically, you put the responsibility to the producer on the cost involved in the disposal of the packaging waste. So if a producer ensures that his packaging is recyclable in the local economy, then they will not be charged a full fee for collecting waste. So that's typically a framework that you have in place to incentivize the manufacturers to ensure the packaging are recyclables.
4: Final point, just before I let you go, Remy, we're running out of time, but I just want to pick up one last point, if I may, which is what's been raised in Parliament has also been the idea of the co-mingling and the bins. And so the idea of multi-stream sorting versus co-mingled bins, is that something we have to address to improve these rates as well?
24: Yes. The co-mingled bin has a lot of advantages and a lot of disadvantages. Advantages, obviously, is how convenient it is for anyone to dispose recyclable into the bin. You don't have to worry too much about mixing up and so on. But of course, the main downside that everybody is aware of is a higher contamination due to everybody mixing up things inside the blue bin. It is common for municipalities, for large cities especially, to have commingled bin because it takes less space in the curbside. In Singapore, you have several localities, like the one in Tiong Bahru, that have actually decided to move away from the blue bin system and to actually force the local residents to bring the recyclable to segregated bins for recycling, or to wait for collection run to bring the recyclables. They have done the first pilot for 3 months that seemed to have been extremely successful in the quality of recyclables they were collecting. And now they have expanded the pilot to a permanent feature to not have a blue bin in Tiong Bahru. Mm. And a few more municipalities in Singapore are considering this type of approach to ensure a higher quality of recyclables and a lower contamination.
4: What a discussion, Remy. Always a pleasure. Remy Cesaro is founder and executive director at Zero Waste City. So, you know, we've been making some of the movements, right? Many of you are returning your bottles already with the beverage container return scheme. 5.5 million bottles and cans returned island-wide since launching on 1st of April as of this interview. Positive so far, yes, but there's a lot that still needs to be done for us to reach some of those same standards and levels seen in cities across the world. Thank you for joining me on this Singapore Today Top Story.
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0: is for individuals with special needs. It's called MIJ Hub and stands for My Inspiring Journey. Ashraf's mother, Faraliza Zainal, and his sister, Nuraliya Muhammad Ali, of join us with their own inspiring journeys in just a little while. And of course, share with us their letters to themselves as well. But first, here's the news. Singapore could see hazy conditions in the coming days if fires in Indonesia's Sumatra and Kalimantan worsen. The Meteorological Service says smoke may be blown here by southeast or southwest winds as dry weather across the region persists. The PSI has edged up over the weekend but remains in the moderate range. The National Environment Agency says it'll monitor the situation closely and issue daily haze advisories if air quality reaches the unhealthy range. Total rainfall for the second fortnight of August is forecast to be below average over most parts of Singapore. Daily maximum temperatures are expected to range between 33 and 34 degrees Celsius on most days, reaching up to 35 degrees Celsius on a few days. Bars along parts of the Singapore River can continue selling alcohol until 4 a.m. on Fridays and Saturdays. The extended hours cover Boat Quay, Upper Circular Road and the Clark Quay Conservation Area. Minister of State for National Development Alvin Tan says the measures will be formalized from Tuesday after encouraging trial results. The year-long pilot began last August as part of efforts to revitalize Singapore's nightlife. Police approved 92 applications to extend liquor trading hours across the three participating areas. The Urban Redevelopment Authority also approved 37 applications for new nightlife users in the Boat Quay Historic District. The ministries involved say the law and order situation remained stable throughout the pilot. They say agencies will continue working with local stakeholders on security and responsible management of nightlife spaces. Singapore's key exports expanded firmly in July, supported by strong AI-related electronics demand. CNA's Glenda Chong with the numbers.
1: Non-oil domestic exports grew 24% on year, coming in below analyst estimates, but higher than June figures. Electronic shipments rose sharply, driven by robust AI-related demand. The top three product segments last month were disk media, integrated circuits, and personal computers. But non-electronic exports declined, led by pharmaceuticals, petrochemicals, and food preparations. Exports to Singapore's top 10 markets mostly grew, with the biggest contributors being the US, China, and Taiwan. Strong first-half trade performance had already prompted Enterprise Singapore to sharply upgrade its NODEX growth forecast for this year to 14% to 16% from 3% to 5%. But the agency says growth is likely to moderate in the second half due to high base effects.
0: CNA's Glenda Chong there. Private home sales jumped to 731 units in July from 156 in June, following the launch of new projects, including the first in the new Turf City precinct. Sales at Dunnan House and another new launch, Lentor Gardens Residences, accounted for about two-thirds of transactions in July. There were no new project launches in June. Market watchers say the figures suggest buyers are still willing to enter the market when fresh housing supply becomes available. At Dunnan House, 212 of the 250 units launched were sold. The project is close to 6th Avenue MRT station and popular schools such as Hwa Chong Institution. Analysts say this attracted interest from families, particularly those with young children. Christine Sun is chief researcher and strategist at Reliant Group.
2: Many of them are buying for the long term. Therefore, they are prepared to pay more for these projects, mainly because they believe that because these projects are well located and they are very good product attributes, so they do believe that these projects will be able to yield good investment returns or maybe rental income in the long term.
0: Upcoming launches such as Lucerne Grand in Lakeside are expected to keep sales momentum going in the coming months. Market watchers also

0: cite attractive borrowing costs and stronger than expected economic growth as factors driving buyer confidence. Eugene Lim is key executive officer at ERA Singapore.
1: Real estate outlook is expected to remain positive, especially with a robust pipeline of new condominium launches. And we're also seeing that buyer demand is resilient. So in the coming months, we are expecting to see new launches in the form of the Sarah Residences and Lucerne Grand in September. And for August, we will probably see a dip in numbers because developers tend to avoid new launches in the 7 lunar month.
0: A new confidential online channel for reporting near-miss incidents in Singapore's port waters is expected to boost maritime safety. This was announced at the opening of Safety at Sea Week. Those operating or on board commercial and leisure vessels can report these incidents through the system. Submissions will be independently received and anonymized, with key lessons shared with the wider maritime community to help prevent future accidents. The Maritime and Port Authority also announced that a system providing authorities with a real-time view of port operations and activities is now operational. It'll help officers identify potential risks early and respond more quickly. MPA and marine technology firm Ocean Infinity also signed an agreement to conduct trials of autonomous and remote marine operations in Singapore's port waters. Murali Pillai is Senior Minister of State for Transport.
2: Technology is transforming maritime operations. Artificial intelligence, robotics, and autonomous systems are changing how ships are operated, maintained, and monitored. These technologies can reduce repetitive and hazardous work, improve situational awareness, and help operators respond more quickly to emerging risks.
0: The Islamic Religious Council of Singapore, or MUIS, says it'll strengthen security measures at mosques. These include increased patrols and closer CCTV monitoring to help keep mosque premises safe. It follows the conviction of a man over serious sexual offences involving two young boys. The 37-year-old Singaporean man was sentenced to 27 years and 10 months in jail and 24 strokes of the cane after raping the younger boy and molesting his older brother. The man gained the family's trust by acting as a father figure and a religious mentor before abusing the boys over nearly 2 years. The incident left the boys feeling suicidal and caused them to drift apart. The council says the offender was not a mosque staff member, volunteer, or an accredited religious teacher. It's also urging the public to seek guidance only from teachers recognized under its Asatiza recognition scheme and reminding parents and the community to help young people stay safe, including online. People with sleep disorders or chronic conditions such as high cholesterol could in future benefit from treatments combining Western medicine with evidence-based traditional Chinese medicine, or TCM. Nanyang Technological University and OUE Healthcare are working together to study the potential of such integrated care through research, education, and clinical practice. This comes as Singapore explores a bigger role for evidence-based TCM alongside conventional healthcare. OUE is also investing $3 million in a new professorship at NTU focused on healthcare and technology. One key area will be the use of AI to help doctors make more accurate diagnoses and predict health risks. Here's Associate Professor Linda Chong, Director of Biomedical Sciences and Chinese Medicine at NTU School of Biological Sciences.
3: Although we have already, NTU have bachelor degree, master degree, and also PhD degree, but still we are lack of some specialists in the specific area for integrative medicine. So Western and East both mutually understanding. This is, the most challenging part. And another one, of course, is the accumulated evidence. Because why we have this collaboration, we want to have more data and more scientific analysis to provide the solid evidence.
0: Prime Minister Lawrence Wong will deliver his third National Day rally speech this Sunday. He'll begin in Malay at 6:45 p.m., followed by Mandarin, before delivering his English speech at 8 p.m. The rally will be broadcast live on television and radio and live-streamed online. Mr. Wong is expected to outline plans to provide greater support for families, including helping parents manage the costs of raising children and improving access to affordable health childcare. Earlier this month, he said a major review was underway, addressing concerns that families are increasingly stretched as they juggle competing demands. In last year's speech, Mr. Wong announced more job support for young people through traineeship programs, as well as tougher action against vaping. You can listen to the National Day Rally live on CNA 938. And that's the news here on CNA 938. For headlines anytime, stay with us. You can also get those headlines and the full stories on cna.asia. Let's take a look at the traffic situation now. If you are driving, please be aware of an accident along Sims Avenue towards Changi. After Sims Way, this is causing congestion in the area. The accident's on lanes 2 and 3, but you might want to avoid the area altogether because of the heavier traffic there. Speaking of heavy traffic, more of the same on the TPE towards the SLE between Punggol Road and Pasir Ris Drive 8. Traffic also thick on the BKE towards Woodlands at the Woodlands Road exit, and it's also heavy on the CTE towards the SLE between Ang Mo Kio Avenue 3 and Brattle Road. Please drive with care wherever you are. Weather-wise now, tomorrow, partly cloudy conditions. Those are not likely going to be rain clouds, just regular clouds, with temperatures hitting 34 degrees Celsius.
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0: Prime Minister Lawrence Wong will be delivering his National Day Rally speech at the Institute of Technical Education headquarters on Sunday, the 23rd of August. 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He'll proceed to deliver his English speech at 8 p.m. CNA will provide subtitles in English. You can also watch the rally online at cna.asia, cna.asia/YouTube, or miwatch.sg/National Day. 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
9: Now, a letter to myself with Joel Chua.
0: Thanks so much, as always, for joining us. From one child's journey to hundreds of families. That's the tagline. The name of the child, Ashraf, who has autism. His journey with his family inspired his parents to start a chain of education centers for individuals with special needs. And that journey, while it is inspiring, was much more challenging when Ashraf was younger and his parents were coming to terms with his diagnosis and managing his behavior and their relationship as well. Today, they have centers in Singapore and Malaysia, helping individuals with special needs and their families navigate that journey together. Faraliza Zainal and Nuralia Muhammad Ali of MIJ Hub. A very warm welcome to the program. Thank you both for joining us in the studio.
10: Thank you, Joel.
0: Thank you very much for sharing this inspiring journey. Mm-hmm. Faraliza is Ashraf's mother, mm-hmm. and Nuralia Aliyah is mm-hmm. for Ashraf's sister. Older or younger sister?
10: Younger.
0: By how many?
10: By one year.
0: Okay.
10: Yeah.
0: So I'm going to ask this next question, and by this question, the answer to this question, we'll be able to deduce Aliyah's age, right? So Ashraf is how old this year?
10: 26 years old.
0: He's 26 yeah. this year, yeah. right? Mm-hmm. And it's because of Ashraf mm-hmm. that MIJ Hub was started.
10: Yes, right? That's right. Yep.
0: MIJ stands for?
10: My Inspiring Journey.
0: My Inspiring Journey.
10: Yes.
0: What has been the most inspiring part of this journey that you've been on with mm-hmm. Ashraf?
10: I guess it's inspiring because everyone has a story to tell. So apart from us as founders, as siblings, right? I think be it the teachers, the educators, the staff, the volunteers, the caregivers, even the students themselves, they have a story to tell.
0: Mm.
10: Yeah. So with that, right, it's inspiring to hear like how educators celebrate small success, how caregivers go through their journey day by day and thrive throughout their journey in raising their child, how volunteers, you know, they just came for once off and they kind of like having that inspiring experience, and sometimes it became like, hey, I want to do this as a career.
0: Right.
10: Yeah. That's inspiring for
0: thank
10: me.
0: Thank you very much for sharing yeah. that. Specifically with Ashraf's experience and your experience journeying with Ashraf as well.
10: Mm-hmm.
0: Like I mentioned earlier, it was a lot more challenging in the early days.
10: Yeah, that's
0: how,
10: right.
0: How old was Ashraf when
10: he was diagnosed?
0: Scheme.
10: Yeah. Okay, so actually, Ashraf was diagnosed with tuberous sclerosis first. It was a rare disease whereby he was born with 7 white patches on his body.
0: Mm.
10: So we thought that it was above mark, but apparently it was a tumor, which is non-cancerous.
0: Mm.
10: And from that day onwards, the day that we got to know this, the doctor actually warned us that he may get his first seizure at 2 years old.
0: Okay.
10: And it was true enough, at 2 years old, he had seizure. It was like 17 times, I remember, 17 times throughout the day and night.
0: Wow.
10: And I think as a first-time caregiver, my husband and I, we were panicked, we were shocked, mm-hmm. we were surprised, we were helpless, we don't know what to do. And that was when things start to happen. He has to go through numerous x-rays. And at about 3 years old, when the teacher highlighted to us that something... he's behaving not like a typical child. We accepted that, and then we went to see a psychologist, and that was the time at 3 he was diagnosed with autism.
0: Okay. What went through your mind when you received that news?
10: That was years ago, and that time there wasn't much awareness about autism. So it was like an alien disease to me. I couldn't, because it's my first child, so I couldn't accept that. But at the same time, I remember like going to work for 2 years, you know, because I was in denial, like, you know, going to work for crying on the road while driving.
0: Right.
10: Then at the same time, when I arrive at work, I have to be a different person because I don't want to affect my work performance at work. You see?
0: What were you working as at the point in time?
10: Okay, at that time, I was managing the training team within Asia Pac.
0: Oh, okay.
10: Yeah, it was demanding a career because I was to travel as well.
0: Right.
10: Yeah, so... a lot of things, it was really difficult managing.
0: This was almost 23 years ago.
10: 2003, around that.
0: Right, 23 years ago.
10: Yeah, that's right.
0: Like you shared with us, the discourse and the information around autism back then, it wasn't as advanced as it is
10: now.
0: Today.
10: Yeah, that's right.
0: What was your, back then, the preconception you had about what autism was or is?
10: Okay, I didn't know much, so I did a lot of reading.
0: Mm.
10: And the most challenging was when he had tantrum and you came a meltdown.
0: Mm.
10: Because you just don't know what... you just couldn't understand what he wanted. Yeah, so... but despite that, right, then I took up courses to just learn to manage him.
0: Mm.
10: So while working, I did take some courses to be able to manage him. And that really helped because when I learned the strategies, right, it really helped myself and him. So I learned to calm down when I faced with meltdown and so on and so forth. That really helped him as well. So it helped both us throughout the way. Yeah, that's right.
0: Aliyah, what was it like growing up with Ashraf? Ashraf is 1 year older than you,
11: mm-hmm.
0: right?
11: Yeah.
0: What was the most challenging aspect of it, especially during the earlier years?
11: Okay, so we're only 1 year gap. So what we go through is about the same thing. I think a lot of my main challenge was actually I had a lot of resentment towards him when I was younger because we go through the same things, but then I always realize that I have to give in to him. He has this, everything we have to follow what he does. Right. Yeah.
0: An example, a particularly memorable experience
11: Okay. I think I forgot exactly what it was, but he had this, I was playing with something and then he wanted to take it. And then I was like, no, it's mine. But then my dad was like, I'll just give it to him. Yeah, just give it to him. And then I gave it to him.
0: How old were you guys?
11: I think I was four or five, maybe. Okay. Right, yeah. Right. And then he gave it to me. And I remember I looked to my dad and I was like, I hate him.
0: Because it's usually the abang who has to give in to the
11: younger
0: one,
11: correct.
0: Right?
11: But now it's the adik. So a lot of it was resentment, I think. I had, and more of, I think, I had trouble also accepting the reality that my brother was a certain way, because I think I have quite a huge extended family. So I get to see like how my cousins, how their relationship is like as siblings. And I didn't have that in my brother. So I think a lot of time I just couldn't understand why me? Why do I have to do this?
0: Right.
11: Yeah. So that was for quite a while, I think I felt that.
0: For quite a while until when? Because we always use this word acceptance, right?
12: Yeah.
0: How did acceptance come about for you, both of yourselves? Aliya first.
11: Okay, I think for me, I think it was about around the time that we had my younger brother. Yeah, so we have a younger brother and he's about 5 years difference from me. So 6 years each gap from Ashraf. So,
0: and he's neurotypical?
11: Yes, he's neurotypical, yeah. So growing up, him and Ashraf didn't see eye to eye a lot. So because of that, I had to be the mediator. I had to like...
0: Your middle child, so middle in many ways.
11: Yeah,
0: you're all in the middle.
11: Yeah, so I had to, whenever they fought, I had to be the one to start telling like my younger brother, because we call Ashraf Abang. So I say, okay, Abang is like this. He's acting like this because of his condition. So I think when I started explaining to him, that's when I realized I had to understand where Ashraf was coming from. And that's when I kind of really had to understand his perspective.
0: Right. And how old were you around this time when this happened?
11: I think about 10 to 12 maybe.
0: Oh, 10 to 12.
11: Yeah.
0: So do you think you had to grow up faster than many of your peers because of the situation?
11: I think definitely. In a lot of sense, like being more independent, like empathy-wise also, being understanding. So when I had to start talking to my younger brother, like this is how Abang is and stuff like that. So through that, I think that's when I started feeling more empathetic towards Ashraf.
0: Right.
11: Yeah. Then that's when it changed slowly. Yes. I started really befriending him.
0: Befriending him? Huh?
11: Yeah.
0: Okay. We'll talk more about that in just a while. What befriending your older brother who has autism, what that looks like and what that feels like. We'll talk about that in just a little while. Back to Farah. By the way, I should have said this earlier. Farah is co-founder of MIJ Hub together with your husband.
10: Yes.
0: And Aliya is education lead at MIJ Hub.
11: Yep.
0: Yeah. Okay. So Farah, the idea to start an education, a resource center for children with special needs, how did that come into the picture? Because that's quite a big step.
10: Yeah, I think that was when Ashraf was about 10 years old. I could foresee that in the future, right, what will happen to him? Because the numbers are rising, right? So if I don't start something, right, will he be able to even be employed for open employment? So we can foresee that. That's why Ben Huazim was saying that, let's help him. So with simple intention to help him, to help others like him, and to help caregivers like ourselves.
0: Right.
10: That's a simple intention. So there was no like 2-year plan, 3-year plan. It was just an impromptu, let's start something. And when we started, it was more to target values in them. Because at some point of time, they need to lead a meaningful life, right? They need to be fit in the society. So therefore, it's not only about academic skills, but also about values that they hold. You know, how are they going to be interacting with others? Right. How are they, the social etiquette and so on. So that's something that we started off in the program.
0: Okay, yeah. So that was something I was going to ask you about, actually, because you started MIJ Hub in 2011.
10: Yep, yes.
0: 2011.
12: back then, I think there were already autism-related resources and organizations, mm-hmm. support resources mm-hmm. available, right? Mm-hmm. So mm-hmm. I was going to ask you, what did you want to do differently? You know, what did you see missing in the conversation? You know, and you said about inculcating values in them as well.
10: That's right.
12: Was that a key part in what you wanted to do differently?
10: Yeah, that was a key part because I have this incident whereby at the mall, I was at the cashier to pay some stuff, and then Ashraf wanted something, a particular, I think, sweet, and I didn't allow that, and he started to have a tantrum, and a meltdown. He was crying, asking for that. Everyone was watching me, thinking that I was a cruel mother. But I know that was his way to let me give in for the sweet. But I told myself, no, I'm not going to give in, because if I give him once, he will do it again. So I left. I told the cashier, I'm so sorry, I can't pay the things. I just left the mall. But from afar, I could see him like still struggling, crying. But then he was actually stopped and said, like, it's my mom. So he came looking for me, and then I caught hold of him, and once he has calmed down, I explained to him why he can't eat the sweets. So I'm trying to calculate the values that, you know, you can't get everything that you want.
12: Right.
10: You know, you must be able to have that self-regulation. You know, listen, you know, why you can't, and so on and so forth. So that, I think, is very important for it, no matter how, whether your child is diagnosed or just a typical child, they need to know that there is a value that you need to inculcate.
12: Has it stuck with Ashraf?
10: Yes. So till today, he didn't eat any sweet because at that moment, he only drinks plain water. The most Milo or soya bean.
12: Okay.
10: No carbonated drink.
12: Oh, very healthy.
10: And
12: yes,
10: he doesn't eat red meat. So we inculcate that from young.
12: Okay.
10: And we are very fortunate as a family, because his meltdown really minimized, even stopped at the age of about 10. So now he knows how to self-regulate.
12: Right.
10: So especially if on the way to a wedding, you know, wedding like very noisy, unfamiliar faces,
12: overstimulation.
10: He would know what to do on the way there. So when he reached, arrived at a place, he would kind of like minimize the anxiety and able to calm him down. Yeah.
12: I think that really is the million-dollar question for a lot of parents with neurodivergent children, right?
10: That's right?
12: How do you get them, equip them with the skills to self-regulate?
10: Yeah, right. It's very important.
12: Right.
10: Yeah.
12: Yeah. What's the core? The secret.
10: The secret. Yeah. Okay. So my mom was a teacher, retired teacher. So what happened? She reads a lot. So she discovered this movement-based intervention she mentioned.
12: Okay.
10: So she was saying that I think this will be do good for Ashraf. I was skeptical, but I did attend that particular workshop, and then I realized that it really does help my son. Yeah, especially when he's not regulated. So this movement called hookup, where you actually clench your, you know, do this.
12: Okay.
10: I don't know how to describe, because they can't see.
12: Yeah, it's a bit complicated where you're doing things with your hands.
10: Your hands do hands, and then you have clench your fists, then you have to overlap your leg.
12: Okay, so essentially, cross your leg. It's very somatic. It's very physical.
10: Yes, very physical.
12: You teach them these activities when they feel overstimulated.
10: Yeah, that's right.
12: And they do these activities. Mm-hmm. And that's what helps to regulate them.
10: Right, yeah. And then as he does that, I told him, you don't have to say it loud. You can just whisper to yourself and just say, I'm safe. I am calm. Yeah, and he does that.
12: Right, and as you say, I'm safe and I'm calm. What you've been doing in front of us is you've been crossing your arms in a self-embrace kind of gesture.
10: That's right.
12: And you are patting yourself on the shoulder with your arm, with your hands crossed.
10: Mm-hmm. Right? And when you while you're crossing your hand, there is a meaning to it.
12: Mm.
10: That means you are trying to avoid any kind of negativity coming to you.
12: You're self-soothing.
10: Yes, self-soothing. Yes, that's right.
12: Very nice. Thank you very much for sharing that. We'll talk more about that in just a little while as well as invite the both of yourselves to share with us the most meaningful lessons you've gained on this inspiring journey. And have you share with us that letter to yourself, your letters to yourselves.
10: Mm-hmm.
12: We're speaking with Faraliza Zainal and Nur Aliyah Muhammad Ali of MIJ Hub. It is an education center for individuals with special needs. Stay with us for the conversation when we continue on A Letter to Myself in just a little while.
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16: It's 8:30. Good evening. Prime Minister Lawrence Wong will deliver his third National Day rally speech this Sunday. He'll begin in Malay at 6:45 p.m., followed by Mandarin, before delivering his English speech at 8 p.m. The rally will be broadcast live on television and radio, and live-streamed online. Mr. Wong is expected to outline plans to provide greater support for families, including helping parents manage the costs of raising children and improving access to affordable childcare. Earlier this month, he said a major review was underway, addressing concerns that families are increasingly stretched as they juggle competing demands. In last year's speech, Mr. Wong announced more job support for young people through traineeship programs, as well as tougher action against vaping. You can listen to the National Day Rally live on CNA 938 this Sunday. A new $4.48 million initiative will bring specialized Parkinson's rehabilitation into the community. Called Kickstart Exercise and Empower Parkinson's, or KEEP, the program will be rolled out across 13 daycare centres, targeting 2,000 people over the next 5 years. Charlene Sia tells us more.
17: At 55, Eric Chen has been living with Parkinson's for 2 decades. Diagnosed at just 35, he says staying active has helped him manage the condition. He was among the first to take part in the new KEEP program.
18: I noticed that there are certain daily activities which I used to have challenges with has gone away. And it's a lot easier to move about. I'm more mobile.
17: Bringing specialized therapy closer to home, KEEP combines fitness and strength training with support for daily function and mental health. Some of the techniques taught may be simple, but can make everyday movement safer.
19: Basically, physiotherapy focuses on training patients how to be able to take bigger step when they walk, so that they don't trip over, and so that they walk faster. And a particular problem that they have is when they turn, you know, they will fall. So we will also teach them specific strategies how to turn safely.
17: Targeting people with early to mid-stage disease, doctors say the aim is to intervene earlier, before other mobility complications set in. More than 10,000 people in Singapore are estimated to be living with Parkinson's, the country's second most common neurodegenerative disease. The program is led by Lian Foundation in partnership with Parkinson's Society Singapore, Tan Tock Seng Hospital, the National Neuroscience Institute, and other Sing Health institutions. Participants will be checked every 6 months for up to 2 years, with more assistance provided if their mobility or condition changes. Complementing the program, the organizers also plan to launch a public campaign in the coming months to raise awareness, build empathy, and reduce the stigma around Parkinson's disease.
16: And in that report by Charlene Sia, you had also heard from Dr. Chloe Chung, the senior principal physiotherapist at Tan Tock Seng Hospital. Bars along parts of the Singapore River can continue selling alcohol until 4 a.m. on Fridays and Saturdays. The extended hours cover Boat Quay, Upper Circular Road and the Clarke Quay Conservation Area. Minister of State for National Development Alvin Tan says the measures will be formalized from Tuesday after encouraging trial results. The year-long pilot began last August as part of efforts to revitalize Singapore's nightlife. Police approved 92 applications to extend liquor trading hours across the 3 participating areas. The Urban Redevelopment Authority also approved 37 applications for new nightlife uses in the Boat Quay Historic District. The ministries involved say the law and order situation remained stable throughout the pilot. They say agencies will continue working with local stakeholders on security and responsible management on nightlife spaces.
0: Singapore's key exports expanded firmly in July, supported by strong AI-related electronics demand. Elizabeth Neo tells us more.
20: Latest data from Enterprise Singapore showed non-oil domestic exports grew 24% on year last month. That's lower than Bloomberg estimates, but higher than June figures. Electronic shipments rose strongly, driven by robust AI-related demand. But non-electronic exports declined last month. The top three product segments last month were disk media, integrated circuits, and personal computers. Exports to Singapore's top 10 markets mostly grew, with the biggest contributors being the US, China, and Taiwan. Strong first half trade performance had already prompted Enterprise Singapore to sharply upgrade its Nodex growth forecast for this year to 14% to 16% from 3 to 5%. But the agency says growth is likely to moderate in the second half of the year due to high base effects.
0: Elizabeth Neo there, and that's the news here on CNA 938. For headlines anytime, stay with us. You can also get those headlines and the full stories on cna.asia. Weather-wise now, sorry, not weather, I got my words mixed up. Traffic. Already gave you the weather at the top of the hour. May repeat that if we've got time in just a little while. But first, the traffic, an accident on Sims Avenue towards Changi. This is after Sims Way causing congestion up till Sims Way itself. Please avoid the area. The accident's on lane 1. Another accident on the TPE towards the SLE before Tampines Avenue 7. Please avoid lane 1 there. Also, got an obstacle on the PIE towards Tuas after the KJE. Please avoid lanes 3 and 4. We do have enough time, so here's the weather once again. Partly cloudy conditions tomorrow with temperatures hitting 34 degrees Celsius.
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0: Thanks so much, as always, for staying with us on A Letter to Myself on CNA 938. I'm Joel Chua. With me in the studio today, Farah Liza Zainal and Nuralia Muhammad Ali. Farah is mother of Ashraf. Ashraf was diagnosed with autism when he was 3 years old. Farah was telling us earlier. Ashraf is today 26 years old. It's been quite a journey. a journey of growth. It was much more challenging in the earlier years.
10: Yes, yeah,
0: and it's been an incredible journey. In fact, an inspiring journey, which is why they named the organization that they founded My Inspiring Journey Hub, or MIJ Hub. They've got three centers in Singapore, another one in Kuala Lumpur.
10: Yeah, Kota Damansara.
0: And they'll tell us about their future plans in just a little while. Also, want to just recap that our other guest in the studio, Noor Alia, is Ashraf's younger sister, younger by just 1 year. And she'll be sharing with us her letter to herself in just a while as well. But first, Farah, from the mother's perspective and also from the co-founder's perspective, if you could write a letter to your younger self at whatever age, based on the most valuable lessons you've gained on your journey, what would you say in this letter?
10: Letter to my younger self. Okay, listen longer. before you decide what someone needs.
12: Okay,
10: because when Aisha was younger, I spent a lot of time searching for answers. So over time, I realized that before I could support him, I first needed to understand him. So when I say understand, it's to listen to him carefully, not just to his words, but to his emotions. So for example, if he's blinking, what does it mean? If he's breathing heavily, what does that mean? If he clenches fists, what does that mean? So I need to actually look at the gesture. And that's how I could understand better.
12: So I think what you say is so important. Listen not just to the words.
10: That's right.
12: But listen to the whole body.
10: Right.
12: Listen to the tone of the voice.
10: The voice, and the gestures and how he's breathing, how he's behaving and such and so on. So that lesson shaped not only my parenting, but also the philosophy of MIG Hub.
12: Okay, tell us more.
10: Yeah. And because at MIG, right, this is something that I always tell my educator. You know, we are not here just to educate them or to instill skills in them, but also for us to understand them. Because when we understand them, we can build that rapport better. And not only that, they kind of, you know, for people with neurodiverse, they have these strong vibes of being able to feel your energy. So if you like them, they know you like them. But if you pretend to like them, they sure know that you're just pretending to like me.
12: Right.
10: Yeah, so the fact that you're able to understand them, right, as a whole, it can build that rapport.
12: Yeah,
10: and that really is important for educator.
12: Yeah,
10: because when you know the child better, right, you can then teach him better, you can then educate him better. Yeah, and that's very important.
12: I think that's so poignant what you just said, because your message in that letter to your younger self, that message was listen longer before you decide what that person needs.
10: Yes,
12: right.
10: That's
12: and
10: right.
12: When you said listen longer, what you really meant, I guess, is be more deeply aware, be more attuned.
10: Yeah, and don't judge.
12: And don't judge.
10: Because you tend to judge.
12: Exactly. Right. But what you're saying is look at the body language.
10: Yeah.
12: Right? And then you say that, you know, when the person with special needs is looking at you, he is actually looking at your body language, your facial expression, the tone of your voice.
10: Right.
12: So they're actually so much more attuned to these things.
10: That's right. And sometimes as educator, right, we always, you know, there's always this judgmental saying, oh, this child is lazy, this child is naughty. No, the fact that the child is not behaving is not because he intends to do that. He's trying to communicate to you. Hey, I'm flapping my arm because I'm excited. Because sometimes they're nonverbal.
12: Yes.
10: Hey, I'm just walking around because I feel bored. I know what you're teaching about. I need something new. See? So as an educator, you need to look that. So if you dig deeper, not just on the surface that, oh, the child is not listening to me, but you need to dig deeper why the child is not listening to you.
12: Yeah.
10: And that's how you can be able to then change your method in order to teach them or, you know, build rapport with them.
12: Right.
10: Yeah.
12: And I guess one of the things that needs to be present for you to be able to dig deeper is you've got to be very patient, don't you?
10: Yeah.
12: You've got to have a wealth of patience, which I'm sure for both of yourselves has grown tremendously over the past 20, 23 years. How do you cultivate patience? When you're
10: a good
12: mother
10: question.
12: Or caregiver, of a neurotypical neurodivergent individual.
10: So I think back to what I've said, right? I think it's, I always do reflection. So for everything that happened, I will reflect, right? You know, could I done better? Yeah. So when you reflect, that's how your relationship with the son will be better. And I mean, it's not easy. Sometimes Ashraf can hear his tantrum, but I keep telling myself, I don't know. Again, you know, as Muslims, right, we do have certain ways, you know, of reciting the verses from the Quran.
12: Spirituality.
10: So we do that. Yeah. So when any time that I feel so exhausted mentally, physically, I'll just go in a spiritual way. Yeah, that helped me a lot.
12: I'm sure.
10: Yeah.
12: Thank you very much, Farah, for sharing that first message. I love the way you rephrased it. Can you repeat how you said it?
10: Okay. It's All right. So listen longer before you decide what someone needs.
12: Yeah.
10: Yes.
12: Thank you very much. And listen not just to the words, but to the tone of voice, the facial expression, the body language.
10: Yes.
12: What's your second message in your letter?
10: Okay. My second message is leave room for life to redraw your plans. Leave room for life to redraw your plans. So when I was younger, I had a very different picture of success.
12: What was that picture?
10: Like, you know, you want to climb the ladder, you're corporate career and so on and so forth, right? And then I certainly didn't imagine leaving my corporate career to set up an education centre. Yeah. Never.
12: Because never. It was a huge risk, wasn't it?
10: Yeah.
12: To set it up.
10: Correct. Yeah, because I don't know anything about education. But because I have this person and I listened to him, the earlier part, right? Mm. That's why it leads me to actually, hey, I think I can do this. Mm. And of course, you support my husband. Yeah, that's right. And so, but life has a way of redrawing your plans, right? Mm. Yeah. So instead of resisting those changes, I actually learned that sometimes the most meaningful work, right, begins where our original plans end.
12: Mm.
10: Yeah. And then I don't think I found the path. Actually, the path that found me,
12: yes.
10: Actually, yeah.
12: Yes. What helped you make that decision, that very big, and it must have been a challenging decision to leave a successful corporate career and go into uncharted waters?
10: Because, like I said, I want to help my son because I do not want to see him not having a meaningful life as he grows older. And the fact that one day I will leave the world, I have to have something for him because I do not want him to be doing nothing, just at home, you know, meaningless. But I want him to be able to contribute back to the community. So, for example, like we have the Take Out campaign in our MIG Hub whereby we raise funds to give food to families with special needs.
12: Mm.
10: So, and he is part of it with his peers.
12: Yes.
10: Right. So by preparing the food, you know, packing the food, and then sometimes they do actually follow to give the food to their houses.
12: Yes.
10: That gives them empowerment.
12: Right.
10: And not only that, the caregivers that see them, it gives them hope. Hey, my child can also be able to contribute to the society one day.
12: Absolutely.
10: Yeah.
12: Speaking of it's called the Take Out campaign, right?
10: Yep.
12: Where you raise funds to provide meals for more financially challenged families with special needs.
10: On a weekly basis.
12: I understand that this was also kind of inspired from your own experience as well, earlier on.
10: Yeah, because that happened during COVID time. Mm. So we were asking, as a team, right, we were asking, like, what can we do more for our beneficiaries especially? Mm. So the idea came out as a team that, you know, we did a survey. We called them up to say, you know, what are you eating on a day-to-day basis? And, you know, it was when you hear that, you know, they eat instant noodles, you know, they share a meal with 2-3 people, and a meal can be like be eaten throughout the day. And this really affect me as a part, because I'm a caregiver as well. Mm. I'm a parent with special needs. So that's how it happened. So that's how it started from COVID time. Yeah,
12: Thank you.
10: Holding my tears.
12: It's okay. Thank you very much for being so sincere and authentic and emotionally generous with us. Really appreciate it. I'm looking around for some tissue paper.
10: No, it's okay.
12: Do you have some in your bag?
10: No, it's fine. Okay? Yeah, it's fine.
12: All right. Farah, thank you so much for sharing with us two messages in your letter to your younger self. Very valuable. Let's go on now to Aliyah. Aliyah was very relieved just now when we were discussing who should go first, and we decided that mother should go first. So now, Aliyah, what would you say in your letter to your younger self?
1: Okay. I think for me, I would tell my younger self to not let other people's discomfort become my shame.
12: Okay, tell us the story behind this.
1: So I think when I was younger, this is more in relation to Ashraf, I think a lot of times when we went out with him, we always get weird stares. You know, like last time, autism wasn't very well known, right? Mm. So people just look at him differently. And I think I also felt like it made me feel like secondhand embarrassment for my brother, or like just embarrassment. So I think because of that, it made me feel like, okay, maybe his difference is something that I need to be ashamed of.
12: Mm.
1: Yeah, but then as I grew older, I realized that actually a lot of the times why these people react a certain way is because they don't really understand him. They don't understand individuals with special needs, lah.
12: Right.
1: Yeah. So because of that, I told myself, like, okay, his differences is not something to be ashamed of.
12: Mm.
1: It's not something that I need to hide or apologize or say sorry for, because he's beautiful in his own way, lah.
12: Yeah,
1: he's very so.
12: In what way is he beautiful?
1: He just has his own strengths, also. Mm. Like like for example, he's very kind when he wants to be.
12: Mm.
1: Yeah, and he also likes to just when he's in the mood to talk, like he will talk to me, and the conversations that we have, I actually treasure that, because
11: usually he doesn't like to talk to people. Mm. He likes to be around people, but he doesn't want them to interact with him.
12: Yeah, those are precious moments.
11: Yeah, so when I do get to interact, it's like, okay, it's very nice to be able to talk to him like that way. Yeah.
10: Share the incident that, you know, you were, when you scolded you, happened, he was... Oh.
12: This was when you were much younger, right?
11: Actually, now also. Whenever my parents, because now we're besties.
12: Oh, okay.
11: So whenever my parents or anybody would scold me, he would start scolding them back.
12: He would be your defender.
11: Yeah, like, why are you scolding my sister? Yeah, so... Yeah, that is very nice.
12: That sounds really very sweet.
11: Yeah.
12: Yeah. Thank you so much for sharing that first message. Mm-hmm. How did you phrase it again?
11: Don't let other people's discomfort become your shame.
12: Mm.
11: Yeah. So it's just, I just want to tell my younger self, don't be ashamed.
12: Yeah, absolutely.
11: There's nothing to be ashamed of.
12: Yeah, and absolutely, you say that best. It's a powerful message. And these days, when you do go out in public with Ashraf as a family, right, and he behaves in a certain way that may attract attention from other people, do you find that over the years, people have gotten more understanding of individuals with autism in public?
11: I think, yeah. Overall, yes. Mm. Maybe at first, they will still be like, hey, how come he's like that? But I think, like, sometimes we will just say, like, oh, sorry, he has autism.
12: Mm.
11: And then they'll be like, oh, okay. And then they, like, more understand. So it's definitely a progress, but I think there's definitely a lot more that can be done.
12: It's always a work in progress, right?
11: Of course.
12: Progress has been made, but it's always a work in progress. Yep. Thank you very much. What's your second message in your letter, Alia?
11: My second one is actually more of telling myself that I don't have to need the most attention in order to feel loved. Yeah. Okay. Or like feel that I matter, for example. Yeah, because I think growing up, and I think a lot of siblings, people who have siblings with autism, or just special needs in general, I think they feel... overlooked at times.
12: Yeah. About a year ago, we interviewed someone else, and in this term, in a very similar situation actually, and this term, glass sibling.
11: Yes, I am.
12: Glass sibling, when you feel looked through, right?
11: Correct.
12: You're transparent. Yeah.
11: You feel overlooked, and I think in that sense, I think when you're a child, you equate like love to like attention, you know. So not getting enough of that, sometimes you feel like, oh, maybe I don't matter as much, or. Yeah, I don't matter as much. But then I think when I'm older, I realize my family, they are as new to this as I was, you know. So we're all going through the same journey together. And there's so many different ways to show that you love somebody. So it doesn't mean that I couldn't see it when I was younger. Didn't mean that I wasn't loved or I didn't have that attention.
12: What helped you change this perspective, or help this perspective evolve? Conversations with your parents, or experiences you may have had?
11: Yeah, I think it was conversations with my parents. I think as I grew older, I opened it up to them a lot more. And I think they, as we grew older and we like kind of settled in a bit more, they were a lot more like expressive to me. And then they would tell me like how they showed their love to me when I was younger. So I realized like, oh, okay. You did care about me. It wasn't all about Ashraf, you know.
10: I think having Ashraf, right, it shaped the entire family. You know, people will say that we have to support the special needs child. But I think Ashraf has shaped not only individually, but as a family, because that's where we have patience with one another, tolerance with one another. We have teamwork. Because Ashraf has seizure, all of us need to know what to do. How to calm himself, himself, if he is not happy, what's supposed to do. So everybody has a part to play the family.
12: Mm.
10: So in a way, he shaped us as a family.
12: Yeah. As much as you are, the center is teaching individuals with special needs, they are teaching the rest of us as well.
10: Yeah, that's right.
12: In a very special way, isn't
10: it? Yes, yes. Yeah. As a whole organization, actually. Yeah, so they are actually our best teachers.
12: Speaking of that, and by the way, thank you both, Farah and Alia, for sharing with us those very profound and valuable messages to your younger selves. We really appreciate that.
10: Thank you.
12: Speaking about teaching, let's talk about the programs that MIJ Hub, which once again stands for My Inspiring Journey Hub, which you and your husband co-founded in 2011.
10: Yep.
12: Right. What are some of the key programs that you use to equip and empower individuals and families with special needs?
10: When we created programs, it's all because there's a gap. and within the community. So, for example, we started with the values, right? Teaching values. So, our program encompasses of early intervention, preparatory program. We have student care. That was okay. This student care is a bit very heart touching. We started because a parent called and crying to me and saying that I'm a single mother. I don't know where to put my child. My child is being kicked out by the from the centre because they don't understand my child. I'm supposed to go to work. So that particular incident sparks me to talk to the team, should we then open up student care? So we have that already. And we have the post-18, which is needed a lot. Because
12: this is
10: after
12: an adult,
10: 18,
12: adult,
10: yeah, adult program. Yeah,
12: program.
10: That's right. Yeah. So we have the DA Activity Centre and we also have the Work Readers Adult Program. So these will then help them, we teach skills for them. And it all centered in our industries that we are focusing on, like F&B, inventory, logistics and office cleaning. So the program actually teaches them these skills and it's about 6 years program. So, and we also have one-to-one intervention.
12: Right.
10: So it all, age-wise, is from 3 years old all the way to, the older students, 42 years old.
12: 42 with Down syndrome. Years old.
10: Yeah.
12: Okay, so it's not just individuals with autism.
10: Yep.
12: It's other
10: diagnoses
12: as well.
10: Yes. It's okay. GDD, cerebral palsy, Down syndrome, GDD and so on. Yep. Yeah, ADHD as well. Yeah.
12: Okay. So, like you said, all the way to 40. I mean, there is no cutoff ages.
10: Good question. But it's 35. But then, case by case.
12: Case by case.
10: No, because
12: right.
10: we don't have a close-up policy.
12: Yeah, because you're not going by chronological age.
10: Yes,
12: you're
10: that's
12: going
10: right.
12: in a sense by yep. abilities as well.
10: Right,
12: isn't it?
10: Correct. That's right.
12: Right.
10: Yeah.
12: Okay. Good. Very good to know. Your future plans. I mean, you guys have been around since 2011, right? This is actually your 15th year. It's a milestone year for you guys.
10: Yes, we're celebrating that.
12: Congratulations.
10: Yeah. So we're going to have a family carnival sometime in November.
12: Oh, that's nice.
10: Yeah.
12: In November,
10: family carnival. Yes.
12: Okay.
10: So we have sports, we have booth, parents selling things and so on and so forth. Yet to announce. Yeah.
12: Okay, Akan Datang.
10: Akan Datang, yes.
12: It's a few months away.
10: Yeah.
12: You're also, there's a pretty significant project that's happening across the causeway as well. You're building something new.
10: Okay, so our current space, right, we are located at a place which is not that accessible.
12: This is
10: so
12: in KL, right?
10: In KL, yeah. Mm. So we did a research, we did a survey, and we found that another place that we are looking at that's a better place. So we are raising funds for that as well. Mm. And we plan to move and start the operation by January next year.
12: Right.
10: Yeah.
12: Do you think there's any difference, or is it very similar, the attitudes towards autism here in Singapore compared with in Malaysia?
10: Well, okay.
12: The ladies are smiling right now, like they know something.
10: Well, it's a different ballgame altogether, man.
12: what's the biggest difference?
10: I think because here in Singapore, we are fortunate because we have the support.
2: From the government.
10: From the government, yeah. I mean, yeah, close to 100%, right? But there in Malaysia, they're only starting now, especially, and they're starting with early intervention.
12: Right.
10: Yeah, and there's a lot of abuse cases. This is what I got to know from the parents who enrolled their child in our centre. So because of abuse cases, the trust is not there. Mm. So they're afraid to send their child to centres.
12: Right.
10: Yeah. And we have to educate the parents. Mm. And most of them are at home, nothing. And they don't have this compulsory education, not like Singapore.
12: Right,
10: we do have compulsory education, right? Even for special needs.
12: Mm.
10: Yeah. So that's a different, yeah.
12: I guess we have quite a bit to be grateful for, to be fortunate, to be appreciative of.
10: Yes.
12: For our situation here.
10: We have a lot of spec schools here. You know, there's a lot of SOPs, you know, very clear-cut SOPs and so on. But down there, it's a lot to build.
12: And you're contributing to the building of it by bringing a little bit of what you learned here in Singapore. Thank you so much for sharing that. At this point in time, Farah, Alia, if you could write another letter this time to your future selves now, a lot of future ahead, what would you say in this letter? Just a one big message for each of you.
10: Your turn.
12: Okay. So this time for Alia to start first.
2: Okay. A letter to my future self. Okay, I think I would say because I'm still relatively young.
12: Yes, you are. No doubt about that. You've lowered the average age in this studio at least by quite a bit.
2: Yeah. I think I just want to tell myself to not lose my purpose.
12: Mm.
2: Because I think when I graduated out, I wanted to work at MIG because I,
11: I see what my parents were building, and it's there's heart to it, lah. So I definitely, it means a lot for me to work at MIG. Absolutely. And I think with all the responsibilities that I'm getting in the future, I just want to make sure that I don't forget why I started, even wanting to work in special needs industry and then also in MIG.
12: Absolutely.
11: Yeah.
12: Thank you very much for sharing that, Alia. Farah, what about yourself?
10: So I would simply say to my future self that never become so busy creating opportunities that you forget to notice the individuals standing in front of you.
12: Mm.
10: Yeah. So as organizations grow, it's easy to focus on systems, programs, numbers, processes, right? But I hope I never lose sight, right, of the reason all of this began. So it started with one boy, one family, and the simple belief that every person deserves to be seen, understood, and given the opportunity to contribute in their own way.
12: Beautiful. Yeah. Thank you so much for sharing with us your journey, your inspiring journey, and your letters to yourselves. Faraliza Zainal and Nuralia Muhammad Ali from MIJ Hub, My Inspiring Journey Hub. You can find out more at their website, mijhub.com. They've been sharing with us their letters to themselves.
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4: Thanks so much for joining us. Coming up in just a little while, Destination Anywhere with Melanie Olivero. That's coming up after the 9 o'clock news. Stay with us. Singapore could see hazy conditions in the coming days if fires in Indonesia's Sumatra and Kalimantan worsen. The Meteorological Service says smoke may be blown here by southeast or southwest winds as dry weather across the region persists. The PSI has edged up over the weekend but remains in the moderate range. The National Environment Agency says it'll monitor the situation closely and issue daily haze advisories if air quality reaches the unhealthy range. Total rainfall for the second fortnight of August is forecast to be below average over most parts of Singapore. The daily maximum temperatures are expected to range between 33 and 34 degrees Celsius on most days, reaching up to 35 degrees Celsius on a few days. Bars along parts of the Singapore River can continue selling alcohol until 4 a.m. on Fridays and Saturdays. The extended hours cover Boat Quay, Upper Circular Road and the Clark Quay Conservation Area. Minister of State for National Development Alvin Tan says the measures will be formalized from Tuesday after encouraging trial results. The year-long pilot began last August as part of efforts to revitalize Singapore's nightlife. Police approved 92 applications to extend liquor trading hours across the three participating areas. The Urban Redevelopment Authority also approved 37 applications for new nightlife users in the Boat Quay Historic District. The ministries involved say the law and order situation remains stable throughout the pilot. They say agencies will continue working with local stakeholders on security and responsible management of nightlife spaces. Singapore's key exports expanded firmly in July, supported by strong AI-related electronics demand. CNA's Glenda Chong with the numbers.
5: Non-oil domestic exports grew 24% on year, coming in below analyst estimates, but higher than June figures. Electronic shipments rose sharply, driven by robust AI-related demand. The top three product segments last month were disk media, integrated circuits, and personal computers. But non-electronic exports declined, led by pharmaceuticals, petrochemicals and food preparations. Exports to Singapore's top 10 markets mostly grew, with the biggest contributors being the US, China and Taiwan. Strong first-half trade performance had already prompted Enterprise Singapore to sharply upgrade its NODEX growth forecast for this year to 14% to 16% from 3% to 5%. But the agency says growth is likely to moderate in the second half due to high base effects.
4: CNA's Glenda Chong with that report. Business confidence improved in the second quarter of the year, according to a survey by the Singapore Business Federation. The rebound was supported by resilient domestic growth, strong momentum in artificial intelligence, and a less severe impact from the Middle East conflict than initially expected. Last week, Singapore raised its full-year GDP growth forecast to between 4.5 and 5.5% from 2 to 4% previously. The economy grew 5.9% in the second quarter. The survey also found that fewer businesses expect the economy to worsen over the next 12 months, with the figure falling to 32% from 41% in the first quarter. Banking and insurance, as well as health and social services, were among the most optimistic sectors. Retail, education, and wholesale trade were among the least confident. The hiring outlook also improved, driven largely by small and medium-sized enterprises. Private home sales jumped to 731 units in July from 156 in June, following the launch of new projects, including the first in the new Turf City precinct.

0: sales at Dunnan House and another new launch, Lentor Gardens Residences, accounted for about two-thirds of transactions in July. There were no new project launches in June. Market watchers say the figures suggest buyers are still willing to enter the market when fresh housing supply becomes available. At Dunnan House, 212 of the 250 units launched were sold. The project is close to 6th Avenue MRT station and popular schools such as Hwa Chong Institution. Analysts say this attracted interest from families, particularly those with young children. Christine Sun is chief researcher and strategist at Real Lion Group.
1: Many of them are buying for the long term. Therefore, they are prepared to pay more for these projects, mainly because they believe that because these projects are well located and they are very good product attributes. So they do believe that these projects will be able to yield good investment returns or maybe rental income in the long term.
0: Upcoming launches such as Lucerne Grand in Lakeside are expected to keep sales momentum going in the coming months. Market watchers also cite attractive borrowing costs and stronger than expected economic growth as factors driving buyer confidence. Eugene Lim is key executive officer at ERA Singapore.
2: Real estate outlook is expected to remain positive, especially with a robust pipeline of new condominium launches. And we're also seeing that buyer demand is resilient. So in the coming months, we are expecting to see new launches in the form of the Serra Residences and Lucerne Grand in September. And for August, we will probably see a dip in numbers because developers tend to avoid new launches in the 7 lunar month.
0: A new confidential online channel for reporting near-miss incidents in Singapore port waters is expected to boost maritime safety. This was announced at the opening of Safety at Sea Week. Those operating or on board commercial and leisure vessels can report these incidents through this system. Submissions will be independently received and anonymized, with key lessons shared with the wider maritime community to help prevent future accidents. The Maritime and Port Authority also announced that a system providing authorities with a real-time view of port operations and activities is now operational. It'll help officers identify potential risks early and respond more quickly. MPA and marine technology firm Ocean Infinity also signed an agreement to conduct trials of autonomous and remote marine operations in Singapore's port waters. Murali Pillai is Senior Minister of State for Transport.
3: Technology is transforming maritime operations. Artificial intelligence, robotics, and autonomous systems are changing how ships are operated, maintained, and monitored. These technologies can reduce repetitive and hazardous work, improve situational awareness, and help operators respond more quickly to emerging risks.
0: The Islamic Religious Council of Singapore, or MUIS, says it'll strengthen security measures at mosques. These include increased patrols and closer CCTV monitoring to help keep mosque premises safe. It follows the conviction of a man over serious sexual offences involving two young boys. The 37-year-old Singaporean man was sentenced to 27 years and 10 months in jail and 24 strokes of the cane after raping the younger boy and molesting his older brother. The man gained the family's trust by acting as a father figure and religious mentor before abusing the boys over nearly 2 years. The incident left the boys feeling suicidal and caused them to drift apart. The council says the offender was not a mosque staff member, a volunteer, nor an accredited religious teacher. It's also urging the public to seek guidance only from teachers recognized under its Asatiza recognition scheme and reminding parents and the community to help young people stay safe, including online. And that's the news. You're on CNA 938 for headlines anytime. Stay with us. You can also get those headlines and the full stories on cna.asia. Weather-wise now, or rather before the weather, let's take a look at the traffic first. We have got an accident on Sims Avenue towards Changi after Sims Way. Please avoid lane 1. A vehicle broken down in the KPE tunnel towards the ECP. After the ECP itself, please avoid lane 1 there. Weather-wise now, tomorrow partly cloudy conditions with temperatures hitting 34 degrees Celsius. Coming up in just a couple of minutes, Destination Anywhere with Melanie Olivero. Good evening.
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0: My intrepid guest today is taking us on an eye-opening trip to two countries in South America. This is Destination Anywhere. I'm Melanie Olivero for CNA 938. First, we go to Bolivia, the landlocked nation located in West Central South America. We're checking out La Paz, its capital. It's actually the highest administrative capital in the entire world. And then we head to Peru, located in Western South America and facing the Pacific Ocean. My guest will talk about exploring some Incan ruins and eating guinea pig meat. Yes, you heard me, guinea pig meat. So let's welcome back travel blogger and globetrotter Isabel Leong. You can find her at Bell Around the World on social media. Isabel, we're exploring two South American countries today. What do you like about traveling around South America? For one, the exchange rates are favorable, right?
1: So South America is very much different to what you see in developed countries and to Asia. And it's especially such a stark contrast to Singapore. And I guess that's what intrigues me. It's also very laid back, very simple. It's such an easy life. So it really humbles you and grounds you, reminds you of what really matters in life. In terms of exchange rate, well, one Boliviano is around 20 cents Singapore dollars and one Peruvian sol is about 40 cents. So, which makes things really super affordable there.
0: What did you like buying at either of these places? Because you love your fresh produce and your market, so you must have bought a lot of good fresh produce, yeah?
1: Yeah, I think especially when you're slow traveling, you do a lot more cooking on your own. And some of my favorite memories are actually going grocery shopping, hunting, like looking for the best local grocery supermarkets and checking out what's fresh and unique about them to cook.
0: Let's go to Bolivia now, Isabel. It's a landlocked country and it's been described as one that's rich in indigenous heritage and scenery. The scenery itself is stunning. You spent 3 months at La Paz, one of the highest cities in the world. It's more than 3,500 meters above sea level and is known as the city that touches the clouds. Where do we go to get the best views? Because I keep seeing these famous cable car rides.
1: Yeah, so the cable car, which they call the teleférico, is their default mode of transport. It's their version of our MRT. It's one of the longest and highest aerial cable car system in the world. So the lines connect the neighboring cities, which sometimes are separated by huge steep slopes of sometimes around 400 meters tall. And they used to be previously only connected by winding congested roads. So that's really shortened the commuting duration. It is the cheapest way to catch the views of the city at only 50 cents. The views are just insane, seeing how small the houses are. It really puts your life into perspective, seeing the grandeur of all of it from the top.
0: And it's also pretty colourful, yeah? The people, the Bolivians paint their houses in such creative ways, isn't that right? Nice and colourful.
1: Yeah, and it's not just the houses, yeah, but also the clothing. So what we call cholitas, who are the indigenous women, they wear these traditional, thick, chunky traditional clothing, bowler hats, layered skirts, colourful shawls, and that's really just a part of their culture and heritage.
0: Yes, I see a lot of pictures of them wearing the bowler hats and everything and those beautiful dresses. So let's talk about that, because not only did you see the style of the cholitas, there is cholita wrestling in Bolivia. That's one thing I want to watch, which you have caught live with your own eyes, Isabel. Cholita wrestling is where women wrestle each other wearing traditional dress. So what was that like and what were they wearing that day? No doubt, very colourful.
1: Yeah, so long, long time ago, the cholitas, who are the indigenous women, they used to be discriminated in Central Andes. And so the wrestling started out because these women were fighting against the machismo culture and violence against women. But today, when I watched it, it's mostly a trained performance, kind of like when you watch WWF, right?
0: Yeah.
1: But it's still entertaining nonetheless to see these almost clumsy performance of bodies slamming with each other.
0: When there are bodies slamming against each other, you can tell that it's very, very tightly rehearsed, like what they do in those American wrestling matches, yeah?
1: Yeah, it's you can definitely tell that it's more of a performance now than real wrestling going on.
0: So what was it like around you, the atmosphere? Lots of people cheering on, that kind of thing. Very active, very engaged, very colourful, very noisy.
1: Well, because it's so present everywhere, it's almost become pretty commercialized, to be honest. So, yeah, you just see a bunch of gringos or foreigners that, you know, catch the match here and there. And sometimes it feels like the wrestlers, the cholitas themselves are, you know, so rehearsed that it doesn't look very real anymore.
0: Oh, so they're going through the motions. Mm-hmm. But it's still something to check out, yeah?
1: Definitely.
0: Do they wear their bowler hats when they step into the ring?
1: No, they don't, but yeah, they're always characterized by these two long braids that they would have all of the cholitas wear.
0: Okay, love it, love it. Whether it's rehearsed, whether it is something that's so commonplace, I still want to see it. Moving away from cholita, tell us about Moon Valley in Bolivia, because you uploaded some footage of you walking around there, trekking there as well.
1: Yeah, so it's called Valle de la Luna. Mm-hmm. It's 10 kilometers south of La Paz. This moon valley is located in the Atacama Desert, which is made of really an otherworldly landscape with amazing geological formations. The terrain is dry, rocky, almost like you've landed on another planet, a moon, for instance. And in fact, Neil Armstrong himself gave it this name because it bore such great resemblance to the craters he saw on the moon. And yeah, now I can tell people that I've walked on a moon.
0: Yeah.
1: It's formed by the erosion of the upper part of the mountain that was composed mostly of clay soil, leaving tall spires in its wake. So when I'm walking there, I imagine it's really like walking among hundreds of stalagmites left and right, up and down.
0: Yeah. Yeah, stalagmites are the ones on the ground, yeah. What was it like touching these natural rock formations? Was it brittle or quite strong?
1: They are actually quite strong, okay. Very sharp. And as like in the south of South America, right? It's a lot of La Paz and the rest of Bolivia, everything's really dry and it's almost like you're in a desert.
0: Of course, which means that you had to load up on a lot of fluids and water when you were there, because there was a lot of walking that you did.
1: Yeah, and you will feel it especially on your skin, because everything, your skin gets chapped, your lips get chapped.
0: So you had to moisturize a lot. All right. So that's Moon Valley. And you also visited a salt flat and a cactus island. So, so intriguing. And then you had a meal in the middle of it all in this dry, arid place. Tell us all about that.
1: Of course, Bolivia is not foreign to Uyuni Salt Flats, which is the world's largest salt flat at 10,582 square kilometers. To put into context, that's over 14 times of Singapore. These flats are left behind by prehistoric lakes that evaporated a long, long time ago. So what leaves it is the thick crust of salt that almost looks hexagonal and symmetrical. So to witness how nature did all of that, it's really surreal. Like, it makes you wonder how the drivers don't get lost driving in this sea of dry salt, because you don't see anything beyond the horizon. So part of that tour, you get to visit a salt hotel. And the tour also included, like you mentioned, a packed lunch buffet in the middle of the salt flats. So we wined and dined while watching the sunset over the salty horizon, which is very different from anywhere else I've been, because you get to see the orange literally reflecting off the purity, the whiteness of the salt.
0: Why do they call it the salt hotel? It's just a hotel in the middle of this salt flat. That's it.
1: No, it's actually everything is made of salt, including the chairs, the tables, the figures.
0: Seriously?
1: Yes. And it used to be a functioning hotel, but now it's more of a museum that's bought over by a foreign entity.
0: It truly is made out of salt. Yes. And it's quite strong, this structure.
1: Yes.
0: So did you go inside or did you pass it?
1: Yes, I did. I did walk inside. I stepped into the crust of the salt, sat on the salty chair.
0: Yeah. Had a good lick, or you're not supposed to lick it.
1: I think you can, but the salt content is really, really, really high.
0: I'm quite sure. Yeah, very concentrated. Okay. That is Bolivia. Let's head now to Peru, Isabel. And you were based in Cusco, yeah? Which, of course, is the ancient capital of Peru during the Inca Empire period. So it's filled with history and culture wherever you go. You explored the Corincancha ruins, which used to be a sacred Inca temple. What would you highlight for us?
1: Yeah, so the Corincancha was the most important temple in the Inca Empire, and it once had walls and floors covered in pure gold. It served as a religious and political center in the imperial city of Cusco, but it was destroyed by the Spanish in the 16th century. So today, the museum shows the Inca's amazing building skills with its perfectly interlocking stones and earthquake-resistant design, which is a testament to the Inca's engineering prowess, especially back, imagine back in those times.
0: Yeah. Let's talk about what you saw there. A lot of it was destroyed. What could you see that you could make out? What's left of the architecture, is it?
1: Yeah, mostly the exterior of a lot of ruins, a lot of big stones that were left behind, because that's pretty much the only thing that could withstand the test of time and the environment.
0: You also explored the sacred valley of the Incas, which is a big valley with archaeological sites, historic towns, hiking trails, and even more Inca ruins. What did you like about your visit there in the sacred valley?
1: Yeah, so the Sacred Valley has got a long history, with the first civilizations first coming in 800 BCE because of its rich soil that they use for agriculture. What I really, really love is the views, the lushness, the crispness of the air, because it's between 2,000 to 3,000 in altitude, so everything's really chilly, and the calmness of it, or how gentle everything feels, and the vastness, because I remember walking with a group of foreigner friends. I forgot how I met them.
0: Yeah.
1: But we were walking through a middle of maize fields surrounded by mountains all around, because you're in a valley after all.
0: Yeah.
1: To someone's newly bought home and doing a home tour. And this house literally had views of green fields and mountains all around it. You wouldn't believe it with your eyes unless you were actually there.
0: And you saw a lot of course, Inca ruins along the way, yeah?
1: Yes.
0: Even some that are not even preserved, I'm assuming, or they've preserved everything because it's so precious.
1: Anything that has to do with history and the ruins, they usually, turn it into an attraction. So along the way, like in Pisac or in Ollantaytambo, you can find them.
0: Okay, good on the Peruvians for preserving everything. And also good on the Peruvians because they gave us ceviche. That is their national dish. We can get it quite easily in Singapore. And we've got Peruvian chefs here as well. But so we know about that. So let's talk about what else you ate there. Alpaca and guinea pig meat in Peru. Tell us what that tastes like, Isabel.
1: Yeah, so usually alpaca is used for its fur, but in Peru, they use it in place of beef. The flavor profile is similar to buffalo, and you would eat it like a piece of steak. I would say it's quite similar to a steak, like a red meat type of thing.
0: Okay.
1: Yeah, and it's actually quite flavorful. It's a quite strong taste.
2: We'll have to take her word for it. Isabel Leong, travel blogger and globetrotter. She goes by the online name Belle Around the World. Speaking with Melanie Oliveira on this edition of Destination Anywhere on CNA 938. 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
2: Good evening. It's 9:30. Bars along parts of the Singapore River can continue selling alcohol until 4 a.m. on Fridays and Saturdays. The extended hours cover Boat Quay, Upper Circular Road, and the Clark Quay Conservation Area. Minister of State for National Development Alvin Tan says the measures will be formalized from Tuesday after encouraging trial results. The year-long pilot began last August as part of efforts to revitalize Singapore's nightlife. Police approved 92 applications to extend liquor trading hours across the three participating areas. The Urban Redevelopment Authority also approved 37 applications for new nightlife uses in the Boat Quay Historic District. The ministries involved say the law and order situation remained stable throughout the pilot. They say agencies will continue working with local stakeholders on security and responsible management on nightlife spaces. Prime Minister Lawrence Wong will deliver his third National Day rally speech this Sunday. He'll begin in Malay at 6:45 p.m., followed by Mandarin, before delivering his English speech at 8 p.m. The rally will be broadcast live on television and radio and live-streamed online. Mr. Wong is expected to outline plans to provide greater support for families, including helping parents manage the costs of raising children and improving access to affordable childcare. Earlier this month, he said a major review was underway, addressing concerns that families are increasingly stretched as they juggle competing demands. In last year's speech, Mr. Wong announced more job support for young people through traineeship programs, as well as tougher action against vaping. You can listen to the National Day rally live on CNA 938. A new $4.48 million initiative will bring specialized Parkinson's rehabilitation into the community. Called Kickstart Exercise and Empower Parkinson's, or KEEP, the program will be rolled out across 13 daycare centers, targeting 2,000 people over the next 5 years. Charlene Sia tells us more.
13: Though we have already NTU have...
2: To apologize for that, we'll bring you the correct report from Charlene Sia.
1: At 55, Eric Chen has been living with Parkinson's for 2 decades. Diagnosed at just 35, he says staying active has helped him manage the condition. He was among the first to take part in the new KEEP program.
14: I noticed that there are certain daily activities which I used to have challenges with has gone away. And it's a lot easier to move about and I'm more mobile.
15: bringing specialized therapy closer to home. KEEP combines fitness and strength training with support for daily function and mental health. Some of the techniques taught may be simple, but can make everyday movement safer.
16: Basically, physiotherapy focuses on training patients how to be able to take bigger step when they walk, so that they don't trip over, and so that they walk faster. And a particular problem that they have is when they turn, you know, they will fall. So we will also teach them specific strategies how to turn safely.
15: Targeting people with early to mid-stage disease, doctors say the aim is to intervene earlier before other mobility complications set in. More than 10,000 people in Singapore are estimated to be living with Parkinson's, the country's second most common neurodegenerative disease. The program is led by Lian Foundation in partnership with Parkinson Society Singapore, Tan Tock Seng Hospital, the National Neuroscience Institute and other Sing Health institutions. Participants will be checked every 6 months for up to 2 years, with more assistance provided if their mobility or condition changes.
17: Complementing the program, the organizers also plan to launch a public campaign in the coming months to raise awareness, build empathy and reduce the stigma around Parkinson's disease.
2: Shalene Xiao with that report. Some 12,000 primary 6 students will be able to redeem free breakfast bundles from the 3rd of September. Into its third year, FairPrice Foundation is offering the breakfast bundles to those sitting for their PSLD. Over 2,600 breakfast bundles will be set aside for students from self-help groups. Each bundle is worth $25 and includes breakfast staples such as cereals, fruits and snacks. They can be collected from the 3rd to the 6th of September at participating Cheers and FairPrice Express outlets. A student card or PSLE examination slip must be shown for collection. The redemption is limited to one bundle per student on a first-come, first-served basis. And that's the news on CNA 938. Quick check on the traffic situation now. If you're driving, please be aware of roadworks on the AYE towards Tuas at the Benoi Road entrance. Drive with care. Coming up in just a while, Health Matters with Daniel Martin. Good evening.
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23: Hi, everybody. Welcome in. And you know what matters? Recognizing
0: that you can't always say that, oh, it's the user that is the issue, not the product or the platform or the game or the movie or the social media app. And legally speaking, we're seeing that pivot as well. You know, in the past, in the Western world in particular, freedom of speech and expression seemingly protected a lot of the social media apps when it came to criticisms about the negative health impact that it was having on its users, particularly young individuals. We have seen increasingly that pivot, particularly in the last 2 years, because key cases around the world in major legal economies are finding big tech companies culpable and liable for hundreds of millions of dollars because the legal strategy has zoomed in and focused on key elements of the user interface of these apps, like social media apps. For example, okay, for example, in the European Union, there was a case under the Digital Services Act against TikTok. They say, the EU's actions say that TikTok had a very persuasive design architecture, which created this kind of infinite scroll, autoplay loops. And it was identified as an actionable public health risk. That means TikTok could be held accountable were individual users to develop health problems because of exposure to this infinite loop thing. It got rather serious. TikTok removed permanently from its EU area the TikTok Lite function, which is the watch to earn reward loop, but only in the EU. You know, you have that on some of your shopping apps as well. Like you have to scroll down, keep scrolling down until the timer runs out, then you earn one coin, that kind of thing, right? In some of our shopping apps. That's the EU example. In the US, the US Ninth Circuit Court of Appeals in August 2026 found that the first hurdle had been overcome. They found that, yes, lawsuits can be brought against Meta, TikTok, Google, and Snap because of the specific way they've engineered their software to create things like the infinite loop, the like or dislike architecture, the ding sounds. You see, all these things have a psychological impact on an individual. All these things can, it's almost like, okay, I'll give you an analogy. Have you ever thought about the sounds and the atmosphere created in, for example, a casino? Let's say you've walked through some of the Singapore ones or the ones in Macau or something like that. There's a noise, there's a pitch, there's a sound, there's a cadence, and all these things drum up excitement and create the perfect storm for an individual to continue doing that behavior. Other court cases have happened. I'll tell you more about that as we wrap up the Health Matters discussion. But on this edition of Health Matters, I've got a lawyer who's going to weigh in on some of the domino effects, because these cases are only, you know, enforceable in those regions, right? It's not a global court case. So let's understand that. Plus, he's also brought it up in Parliament as a member of Parliament, Sembawang GRC MP Vikram Nair. And from the tech world, Ronnie Chan joins me, founder of Sold Studio. They're a design studio specializing in brand identity, digital products, and user experiences across APAC. Wait till you hear what he tells me about how some tech companies design some of the simple features that you think is a throwaway issue, like whether or not the video autoplays or the color of the buttons. That's how coming up now on this edition of Health Matters. But starting off first with Sembawang GRC MP Vikram Nair and what he's been raising in Parliament in terms of, you see, we've seen other countries take really firm stances, right? Like Australia saying that nope, nobody above a certain age or below a certain age can have access to social media at all. That's quite a blanket, quite a sweeping situation. That might not be the way forward for us. Let's talk more about how you've been sounding out about the protections that are needed for the mental health of our youth in particular.
3: I think I was one of those who was calling for restrictions from much earlier time, and probably even when the Australians first did it. Because, you know, I mean, I have a young daughter. I've seen children of that age. I've seen how they use social media. And intuitively, you can understand why it's so addictive, right? So many of the things that were brought up in the US court case, I think, are things that many parents relate to. And I think the specific features, for example, that were discussed there include, you know, things like the infinite scroll, right? Mm-hmm. So if all these short videos, you know, TikTok, YouTube shorts, whatever it is, and then they just roll from one to the next, then they have algorithms that will keep feeding you what you like. Mm. Quite often, children are able to access it without any age controls as well. So, you know, it's easy to see why children get addicted to devices. And of course, parents do have a responsibility to restrict their access and so on. But then again, sometimes devices are necessary. You know, you need to have a phone to keep in contact with your children and so on. So I think you need a multi-pronged approach, right? And, you know, which is why I was actually in favor of just banning it. And then you negotiate the features. But I think the government prefers to take a more calibrated approach and focus on the features themselves. And I think they also wish to keep the platform operators operating as well. So that's probably the different considerations involved.
0: Looking to those features and what the California verdict was able to highlight, maybe might have been things that us, the average user, would have just not even paid attention to. So interesting, we might not think to ourselves that this is something, but then when you think about it, and from a user interface point of view, it's like, oh, I see how that could happen. So they identified things like the infinite scroll, as you said, the autoplay feature where a video just automatically plays as you're scrolling, the algorithmic recommendations, variable reward loops. You know, that does filter, and that creates the sense of like, oh, I do this, I get a reward. Oh, I want to do more. And therefore, you know, it creates that the beauty filters, the youth targeting and retention design. See, these when you think about it, really warranted. It's like, oh, is this fostering something in somebody that doesn't have the capacity or capability yet, or has not learned yet about things like self-control?
3: Yeah. And also, I think, you know, children at that age already probably are exposed to all kinds of insecurities and so on. And so, you know, when you have these filters, I think one of the points in the judgment was that it also promoted body dysmorphia, right? Because she had a distorted image of herself, thinking, you know, and that adds to your depression and so on. Because these filters project unrealistic, idealized forms of beauties that no human can achieve, right? So then you feel the real you is not adequate. So these are all things that I think you intuitively understand. And I think the verdict brought a lot of that out and affirmed, I think, the views of many people around the world who have seen it at action.
0: Yeah, and let's face it, we're doom scrolling sometimes as well as adults. Yes. Ronnie, I want to get the tech perspective. When it comes to designing some of these elements, some of these features that we just described, will we ever know how they were first developed or created from a user interface, from a tech point of view? I'm asking because I wonder, like, were these possibly innocently designed by tech people thinking it was the best option for interaction? Or what if, more insidiously, what if it was developed in collaboration with a brain specialist or psychologist that says, yes, this kind of animation does elicit this kind of response. And yes, this kind of coloring does create this kind of response. Will we ever know how a tech company designs specific parts of the user interface?
4: Thank you, Daniel. So basically, all these platforms are unquestionably designed to maximize engagement. All tech companies engage different behavioral scientists and psychologists, psychiatrists, to maximize the prolonged use and repeated use. So this is, without a doubt, we know that this is supposed to be what they're supposed to do, to make it more addictive to the people to use it. However, you have to make sure that it doesn't cross the ethical line or the medical line. But however, all these things, even in our field, we often refer this to dark UX patterns, which is basically to encourage the users to continue to use this without subconsciously knowing it.
0: Dark user, I don't like that term, I gotta say. It's a known fact that these elements are designed by big tech companies in collaboration with experts to create and elicit a certain response.
4: Yes, correct.
0: Is age a factor usually? For example, can we design something that appeals to all ages, or can we design something that's appealed specifically to younger people?
4: From this point of view, if you look at YouTube, there's a very big trend, content trend has move towards targeting more of the younger generation, because the younger generation, especially the kind of content is more exuberant, more exciting. There's a lot of color use. there's a lot of exuberant use of words and vocabulary as compared to the previously. They are more, they give more weightage to say, community building, education type of videos. But if you look at the current trend, it's moving much more towards such type of so-called very addictive type of content that is very targeted towards the young people. So if you ask me, is it intentional? I would say it's intentional.
0: Mr. Nair, what do you think about that? The fact that it has been designed with experts potentially and is maybe a known secret in the text. Well, maybe not so much a secret, it's just a known SOP. And the fact that, like, you know, we just heard from Ronnie, it's very clear some of the choices that are being made and how they might target young people.
5: Yes, so to be fair, I think in the US verdict, what they found was the platforms were had acted with malice, suppression or fraud, and then they awarded punitive damages on that basis. So I think the young plaintiff there got about $6 million, $3 million compensatory, $3 million punitive. So that's very much what they found after the court trial as well.
0: Yeah. So, but when you think about the fact that tech companies might be creating or most probably are creating certain elements to create and foster addictive behavior and particularly maybe targeting young persons as well, are these elements that we can address and actually change? Because again, I'm going to the discussion I had with our previous lawyer guest on Singapore Today.
6: So people are concerned about the fact that, will this now lead to a waterfall effect, right, of similar cases starting up all over the world? So as we go through the case itself, I hope to draw some distinctions to show that in many countries, for example, in Singapore, going to court is not your first port of call when it comes to issues with regard to being harassed online or you know, feeling that somehow the platforms are not treating you right. There are many other avenues of recourse besides having to go to court.
0: That was Rajesh Srinivasan, Head Technology, Media and Telecommunications, Rajan Tan, Singapore. My point is, even though we've got this case and it's just one state in California, Mr. Nair, can we actually use this as precedent to help in our own, maybe not legal proceedings, but the idea of choices we can make in government and technology?
5: So, I mean, Rajesh Srinivasan is my colleague at Rajan Tan, a good friend of mine.
0: I did not know that. I'm sorry.
5: That's my other job. So I know him very well, yes. But anyway, so yes, I agree this is a US case and it's a jury trial. And, you know, it is, I mean, I don't know whether the platforms will be taken to court in Singapore on the same basis. But certainly, you know, I guess any plaintiffs in Singapore would have to get their own legal advice and so on, right? But I think certainly in the US, the door is open because any other child who suffered the same harms would possibly be able to bring that claim.
0: But is the door open for us, not in terms of legal moves, but in terms of using it maybe as an, hey, this has been identified, like using it how we use health studies in a way.
5: Oh, so that's exactly what I was pushing for in Parliament, right? So, I mean, I'm pushing for it by way of parliamentary questions. I think the Ministry of Digital Development is also looking into the issue. And yeah, I think moves are necessary. And, you know, to me, I think the faster we move, the better. Ultimately, it's like a drug you put in the hands of that are accessible to young people. And I think it should be stopped as soon as possible. That's my view.
0: We do have, for example, advertising standards that state what you can and cannot use when advertising to children. Yeah. I mean, the same might apply or should apply in the tech world. But because big tech is so strong and powerful, Ronnie, let me ask you, is big tech, I mean, I know you're not in Silicon Valley right now, but like, you know, give us some insight into the big tech world. Making changes to something like that, they won't change it on their own. It would have to be a very big lever that has to be put, a big case, a big judgment, a big law before they would change something of their user interface, correct? Or pressure.
4: All tech companies, especially tech companies in Silicon Valley, they have very strong lobbying powers. In the US, they have very deep pockets. They have whole departments of legal experts and lawyers to help them fight all these things. Of course, we, from a user point of view, you can always say, okay, why not just let the users, like parents, just monitor the children better? Definitely, we can do that. But however, it's extremely difficult for individual families to counter system that is meticulously designed by the large teams of behavioral scientists, data scientists, growth designers, psychologists, psychiatrists, that optimizes engagement at massive scale.
0: And then you put the onus on that one parent to do everything. Cannot lie, you're up against an entire team of people that want to create something against you.
4: Yes. So in my opinion, that is the reason why we believe that governments or policymakers have to step in. we saw the same type of resistance from, say, you know, tobacco, fast food industries. However, over time, as long as, I mean, as we, the government spend more time to work on, you know, cutting up the powers of the all these industries, it's actually possible to do it. Tech companies have incredibly talented designers. If they are legally required to design for safety and well-being rather than just engagement, they have the talent to do it. They just need that regulatory push.
0: That's exactly it. So, Mr. Nair, that's the thing. By bringing up and maybe looking at specific features, all well and good, but if we have don't have the pressure, the ability, they're not going to listen to Singapore, for example. If just Singapore says, we don't want to have this feature, we don't have that feature, they're going to turn it off just for us, right? Are they?
5: Well, to be fair, I think we shouldn't underestimate Singapore's voice. Singapore does engage with them. And of course, if we set boundaries, I mean, most of the companies will comply. I'm not aware of any tech companies that have disregarded rules or regulations we've set.
0: Well, what I mean is like, it's something that's baked into, it would require like a whole different version of the platform just for the Singapore market. Is that something that is foreseeable?
5: Well, I think what you'll find is, you know, as more countries take stances. And, you know, if you have a product designed for Australia, for example, that has it banned and we do the same, then you already have a version that you can roll out. So, you know, and of course, Australia may have been the first one to do it, but I see other countries following that stance as well. If as a variation, you want to just disable certain features, I believe these companies are probably going to do that in response to the US judgment anyway. So if we're just going along the lines of what's in the US judgment, that'll probably be workable as well, because if there's a version that works in the US that has all these features disabled, then a similar version can be used in Singapore. Now, I think the US judgment is subject to appeal, so I don't know whether or not they disabled all the features in the US. But I assume that once the final decision is out, they will comply with the law.
0: Ronnie, do you think platform design should be regulated? Do you face design regulations when you create in Singapore?
4: Not so much, Paul. We do have our own set of internal tactical perspective when it comes to design. I completely agree with our MP Nair that the harms are real, and the recent California verdict proves it. So from a designer's perspective, that the reason that young people struggle to log off isn't a lack of discipline. It's based, it's because these platforms are highly engineered products. So all this, as when we understand how aggressive these interfaces are designed to capture attention, the need for strict guardrails becomes very obvious. Yes, every designer have their own set of ethics and morals. However, we do not have a unifying set of principles that helps us, guides us on this line. So it's really, in my opinion, if the policymakers can step in, it will be actually a very helpful thing for us.
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0: You're listening to CNA 938. Good evening. Thanks very much, as always, for your company this Monday evening. I'm Joel Chua. Tomorrow, 8 p.m., make a date with me at 8 for another edition of A Letter to Myself, only here on CNA 938. Our colleagues from CNA TV will be joining us in just a moment for the 10 o'clock news. Stay with us on CNA 938. Good evening.
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4: This is Singapore Tonight.
5: Good evening, I'm Paul Sung. Tonight's top stories. A year-long pilot to revitalize nightlife becomes permanent. You'll see operators along the Singapore River continue to sell liquor into the wee hours, as well as the return of a car-free zone at Circular Road. Strong AI demand giving the country's key exports a boost in July, up 24%, but it still missed forecasts, no thanks to weaker pharmaceutical and petrochemical shipments. Improving maritime safety in Singapore's port waters with a new online channel that promises to keep reports of near misses and safety risks confidential. A new initiative is bringing specialized rehab for patients with Parkinson's closer to home. It's targeting to help 2,000 people at 13 daycare centers over 5 years. Having the courage to take calculated risks and make forward-looking decisions. The keys to Singapore's financial success outlined at a book launch tracing the financial sector's evolution.

0: 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It's all the business news you need.
1: Trading will be closely watched.
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4: Affected by uncertainties in the US trade war.
5: Japan and the word sale.
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9: From lawyers representing an unnamed interested party.
0: Asia Business. 35 minutes.
10: Then the Clark Quay and Boat Quay and Upper Circular Road area. More than 90 nightlife operators also receive approvals to extend their liquor trading hours till 4 a.m. on 2 days. Road closures will also resume at Circular Road for events and pedestrian-friendly activities.
11: This is a good first step, and that's why we are confident enough to say we are formalizing these measures, and then we'll see how that goes. But the most important thing is to try, and the most important thing is that we are working in close step with our trade associations and our businesses. And they have shown encouraging signs, and we'll continue to work with them to ensure that the precincts remain vibrant for locals and visitors alike.
10: Security has also remained stable since the pilot was tested a year ago, with about 5 additional officers deployed daily. The arrangements will continue as the measures to boost the nightlife scene are formalized.
12: It's not the cheapest. However, we decided to move ahead with this cost in order to move the needle. And I think with this offering to step up with the security manpower, that has helped the agencies allay their concerns and move forward with this policy of reversing the 16-year moratorium.
10: The Nightlife Business Association says the moves gives operators the confidence to expand and explore new concepts, especially with changing trends among younger generations. It also is looking to plan more place-making events, activities and parties.
13: For example, you can have live music, but then you have a chess club, and then you have maybe some sports activities nearby. So we're looking at from a very broad perspective of what Singaporeans and also tourists want to enjoy when they are out at night in Singapore.
10: For more on this story, let's go to our correspondent Nadira Zaidi, who's there at Clark Quay. Nadira, what's it like there, and what are businesses saying about the formalization of measures?
14: Thanks, Paul. I mean, it's 10 p.m. on a Monday night, so the crowd here at Clark Quay is not at its peak compared to a Friday. But I'm not sure if you can hear me, but there's live music and the seats in restaurants behind me are filled. So it's definitely still very vibrant here at Clark Quay. But to answer your question on what businesses think about the formalization of the revitalization pilot, they're definitely very happy about that. For one business, they've benefited from the change of use measure. And that basically means that instead of just being a restaurant, they're now a restaurant and a bar. And that's a big deal because instead of having to close at 12 a.m. at midnight as a restaurant, they can now open till 3 or 4 in the morning. And that has definitely affected their sales because, you know, since opening later, their sales have peaked 20 to 25% per month. But, you know, instead of just revenue, businesses, since the pilot, the implementation of the pilot, businesses are now more confident of, you know, trying new ideas, expanding their businesses, and basically just trying new things. Let's hear from one of the businesses.
15: Because most of the staff that I'm hiring as well, I'm giving them, like, in terms of the opportunity to work in my place where it's considered, like, for example, if I'm going to be open till 3 a.m., we know how many number of staff that we need. If the restrictions goes back to 12 a.m., then probably we'll have to cut down on the headcount and everything. So, which is not the situation that any restauranteur would want to have in.
14: For nightlife operators like Zoo, for example, they've benefited from the extended hours of liquor sales. So instead of having to stop selling liquor at about 3 in the morning, they're now allowed to sell at 4 in the morning on Fridays and Saturdays. And even though it's just a 1 hour difference, that makes a lot of difference to their revenue. They told me that since the extension of liquor sale hours, they've benefited from about 15 to 20% of additional revenue. And this is from, you know, different demographics, young people, old people, and it also helps to, you know, help them to plan their programming because now with the extended hours, they see better return on

0: investment when it comes to hiring guest DJs.
1: Nadira, we know that nightlife operators have been facing challenges from rising operating costs to shifts in consumer spending behavior. How do these moves address those concerns?
0: Yeah, there's definitely no running away from the shift in consumer behavior, Paul. The Singapore Nightlife Business Association, as well as Singapore River One, and nightlife operators in general acknowledge that there is some sort of changing trends. And that's why they're planning, like you said earlier, some placemaking activities, some day events. But some nightlife operators are also telling me that they're not very concerned about how the younger generation are consuming nightlife, because at the end of the day, they are still consuming alcohol. But one thing that they are requiring some sort of support is transportation. Just like always, you know, transportation is always the number one support that they're looking for. For example, you know, Zouk mentioned to me that they have an outlet in Tokyo, Japan, where, you know, their club is open until 5 in the morning. And yet people stay until closing time because they can hang out with their friends for supper after and take the first train home at 5:30 in the morning. So that's just one of the examples of support that nightlife operators are looking for.
1: Well, many thanks for that update. We've been speaking to...
2: I think that one thing that would just be helpful to us is maybe being a little bit quicker to try new things. If there's suggestions or something that they think could increase, like the nighttime economy or the vibrancy in the area, I think if we could do things a little bit faster, I think that would definitely be helpful. And, you know, we're committed to making it work and accomplishing the same goals. So, yeah, maybe just the speed of implementation with some of the things.
0: So, Paul, besides transportation support and, you know, quicker implementation, nightlife operators are also asking if there can be some sort of support when it comes to increasing the foreign worker quota so that they can get enough manpower to sustain them through the wee hours of the morning. Back to you, Paul.
1: Thanks for that update. We've been speaking to Nadira Zaidi. A new $4.5 million initiative is bringing specialised Parkinson's rehabilitation into the community. Called Kickstart Exercise and Empower Parkinson's, or KEEP, the programme will be rolled out across 13 daycare centres, targeting 2,000 people over the next 5 years. Sherlyn Siap has more.
3: At 55, Eric Chen has been living with Parkinson's for 2 decades. Diagnosed at just 35, he says staying active has helped him manage the condition. He was among the first to take part in the new KEEP program.
4: I noticed that there are certain daily activities which I used to have challenges with has gone away. And it's a lot easier to move about and I'm more mobile.
3: Bringing specialized therapy closer to home, KEEP combines fitness and strength training with support for daily function and mental health. Some of the techniques taught may be simple, but can make everyday movement safer.
5: Basically, physiotherapy focuses on training patients how to be able to take bigger step when they walk, so that they don't trip over and so that they walk faster. And a particular problem that they have is when they turn, you know, they will fall. So we will also teach them specific strategies how to turn safely.
3: Targeting people with early to mid-stage disease, doctors say the aim is to intervene earlier before other mobility complications set in. More than 10,000 people in Singapore are estimated to be living with Parkinson's, the country's second most common neurodegenerative disease.
6: As Singapore ages, the prevalence of Parkinson's disease will increase exponentially. If we go through the normal wait and see reactive approach, what will happen is that we will be laden with a lot of health care needs. So why not take this proactively, strengthen the patient better, make the patients fitter, because evidence-based says that when the patients are fitter, they tend to deteriorate, decline slower.
3: The program is led by Lian Foundation in partnership with Parkinson Society Singapore, Tan Tock Seng Hospital, the National Neuroscience Institute and other Sing Health institutions. Participants will be checked every 6 months for up to 2 years, with more assistance provided if their mobility or condition changes. Complementing the program, the organizers also plan to launch a public campaign in the coming months to raise awareness, build empathy, and reduce the stigma around Parkinson's disease.
1: Parkinson's disease involves damage to nerve cells deep in the midbrain. These neurons produce dopamine, a chemical messenger that helps control movement. These cells are lost, dopamine levels fall, making movement harder to control. This can lead to symptoms such as slowness, stiffness, and shaking. Parkinson's is a progressive disease developing gradually and worsening over time. And to tell us more, I'm joined by Associate Professor Tay Kay Yao. He is the head and senior consultant at Sing Health's National Neuroscience Institute. Also with us is Phyllis Lim. She is the executive director of Parkinson's Society in Singapore. Now, Prof Tay, let's start with you. What do we know about neurons' damage to the dopamine-producing part of the brain?
7: Right. Thanks for the questions, Paul. I would like to bring to your attention regarding this damage to the dopaminergic neurons is that the vast majority of Parkinson's disease is still considered idiopathic. Or what we know, or is better in a layman term, is we are unknown the exact cause. However, this does not mean that we do not know anything about Parkinson's disease. We know there is an accumulation of a certain protein called alpha-synuclein. We know that the probable cause is due to a protein clearance impairment that leads to this accumulation. And therefore, it may lead to mitochondrial dysfunction, oxidative stress, neuroinflammation that leads to degeneration of the dopamine nerves. But what we do not know is plenty, actually, that what is the first trigger that make the cascade happens. And the interaction between cascade, it doesn't mean that it goes one way, but it may interact, neuroinflammation interact with mitochondria, mitochondria may cause inflammation, it can go vice versa. So that is something that we still do not understand at this stage of Parkinson's disease research. Certainly, there's more things to be studied about.
1: Well, despite the fact that there are more things that are undiscovered at the moment, how does Singapore compare with other countries in terms of the prevalence, in terms of the profile of the patients?
7: I refer you to a study done in 2004 by Tan et al. From the National Neuroscience Institute. In this study, the prevalence is 3 in 1,000 population above 50, and it is comparable to the Western population. But I must emphasize that even amongst patients above 50 years old, with each decade of age, actually the prevalence increases. As our population ages and many more people approach 70, 80, 90s, and our life expectancy increases, certainly our prevalence will increase. And I think this is comparable to the global statistics too. I base this on a global burden disease study. Looking into 1990 to 2040, we know that Parkinson's disease is the fastest growing neurodegenerative disorders, and they are expected to grow exponentially within these few years.
1: Yeah. Phyllis, if I may come to you, the new KEEP community program aims to get Parkinson's patients out earlier to start their rehab. Why is this so important, and how can that change the way Singapore manages this disease?
8: It is important because we have to do upstream work in the sense that it's good to build on their resilience from the early onset, the early diagnosis to the mid stage, so that they can be empowered with knowledge and awareness and know how to take care of their own health, and instead of being very reliant on others, in the sense to be able to age well and independently with dignity in the community.
1: And another issue that's linked to this disease is social isolation. Mobility difficulties and a fear of falling could lead to some patients to stay home and ultimately withdraw from social activities. So why is it important to tackle this issue with the community rehab program?
8: Okay, because for persons with Parkinson, they get to see their doctors quite far and wide in the hospitals, because we have an aging population, right, like what Prof Day said. And most of the time, they're in the community. So we have to empower them to age well in the community and to give them a playbook of sort to be able to take charge of their own Parkinson trajectory so that they can either maintain or slow down the progression through the KEEP program. So that the KEEP program is actually kickstart exercise, right? So instead of being sedentary, they have a playbook of exercise in keep active, keep fit, and keep well, so that they can take care of their physical abilities as well as mental health.
1: Hmm. Now, Prof Day, what will happen to the patient when the Parkinson's patient continue to isolate themselves?
7: Well, to answer this question, we can generally divide into physical and mental. Right. So social isolation is closely associated with poorer physical outcome because they tend not to want to go out, obviously. And it is closely associated with more depression, poorer quality of life and cognitive decline, and also associated with dementia. All right. But the bug does not stop there. You know, when a patient gets isolated, the caregiver gets isolated too. So we have a double whammy. So it is with this intention that we build the KEEP as to bring the patients to us, and together we have a caregiver training from the KEEP Well, and so everybody gets some social activities, interaction, peer support, and this will benefit the community as a whole.
1: Hmm. And finally, Phyllis, if I may ask you, what are the biggest challenges that caregivers face when caring for a Parkinson's patient?
8: Okay. Parkinson's disease is a very long-drawn disease. So the caregiver is with the warrior day in, day out, from the minute they wake up to at night when they sleep. So challenges can range from physical challenges, like buttoning a shirt, taking care of themselves, feeding and all that. It can also range from mood swings, like what Prof Day said earlier about the depression and the anxiety, and sometimes they feel very depressed because the society will expect them to perform a certain social norm roles, you know, and they fear being judged all the time with the tremors, with the very visible symptoms, right? They fear going out even. So the caregivers, they find it very challenging to have to always motivate them and to encourage them to journey with this disease, which won't go away with a snap of a finger, yeah.
1: Well, Phyllis and Professor, thank you so much for sharing more information on this disease. We've been speaking to Associate Professor Tay K. Yao from the NNI and Phyllis Lim from the Parkinson Society Singapore. Now, still to come, we take a closer look at what's giving Singapore's key exports its latest boost. Also coming up later in the bulletin, MUIS ramps up patrols in mosques after the sexual assault of a young boy. Stay with us.
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9: In business, Singapore's key exports expanded 24.2% in July, led by strong AI demand. It's the 11th consecutive month of growth, but it narrowly missed economists' estimates. And this was dragged by non-electronic exports, which declined for the second straight month. Pharmaceuticals is dipping by more than 56%, while petrochemicals fell by 22.5%.
10: One key aspect of that is petroleum chemicals exports, and that headwinds that's facing this segment will continue to persist given the unresolved conflict in the Middle East that are constraining feedstock supplies for the petrochemical sector.
9: Still, electronic exports remain the main driver of Nordics, surging 112% in July. Analysts remain confident that AI demand will continue to outpace the contraction in non-electronic exports and propel growth forward, at least until the end of this year.
11: It's important to note that data centers are multi-year projects with substantial sunk costs, and many facilities are currently under construction will still need to be fitted out with chips, storage, and networking equipment. So accordingly, I think that Singapore's electronics exports are going to remain robust in the near term.
9: Business confidence is on the up in the second quarter based on the Singapore Business Federation survey. The rebound, supported by resilient domestic growth, strong AI momentum, and the Middle East conflict having a less severe impact than anticipated. Early last week, Singapore raised its GDP growth for the year to 4.5% to 5.5% after clocking a 5.9% growth in Q2. The survey also found that fewer businesses expect Singapore's economy to worsen over the next 12 months. That's down to 32% from Q1's 41%. Sectors like banking and insurance and health and social services were the most optimistic. Retail, trade, education and wholesale trade were among the least confident. The hiring outlook was also higher, driven mostly by SMEs. Private home sales in July climbed to 731 units from the 156 in June, thanks in part to the first project in the new Turf City precinct, Dunedin House. Together with Lentor Gardens residences, the new launches made up about two-thirds of transactions in July. There were no new launches in June. The Dunnan House project is close to the 6th Avenue MRT station and popular schools such as Hwa Chong Institution. Analysts say that this drew interest from families, especially those with young children.
12: Many of them are buying for the long term. Therefore, they are prepared to pay more for these projects, mainly because they believe that because these projects are well located and they are very good product attributes, so they do believe that these projects will be able to yield good investment returns or maybe rental income in the long term.
9: Upcoming launches such as Lucent Grand in Lakeside are expected to keep the sales momentum going in the coming months. Market watchers also cite the attractive borrowing costs and a stronger than expected economic performance as factors that are driving buyer confidence.
13: Real estate outlook is expected to remain positive, especially with a robust pipeline of new condominium launches. And we're also seeing that buyer demand is resilient. So in the coming months, we are expecting to see new launches in the form of the Sarah Residences and Lucent Grand in September. And for August, we will probably see a dip in numbers because developers tend to avoid new launches in the 7th lunar month.
9: A new confidential online channel for reporting near-miss incidents in Singapore port waters is expected to boost maritime safety. The aim is to identify trends in these close calls and address safety risk before they lead to serious accidents. Charlotte Lim finds out how it would work and why it is needed.
14: Singapore has one of the world's busiest ports, and with so much activity at sea, close calls can happen. This could include vessels passing dangerously close to each other, crew members nearly tripping over unsecured equipment. Smoking rules could also be flouted, potentially creating a fire risk. The industry wants to catch these warning signs before they turn into serious accidents. A new confidential channel now allows such near misses to be reported anonymously.
15: Behind every serious accident is a whole wave of near misses. We do not currently have access to this data. The larger operators or ship owners, they will have their safety governance mechanisms to capture all this. But as a community, because maritime safety is a community responsibility, it is a maritime obligation. This is possibly the first time ever to aggregate all this information into a single data set.
14: Reports can include details such as the type of vessels involved, the time of the day, and weather conditions.
15: It's meant to capture data points so that we can see trend analysis. It's not meant to penalize what I call bad actors.
14: And the platform can be used by all users of Singapore port waters.
16: It could be operators of vessels, it could be seafarers, it could be passengers, it could be bystanders who observe safety. So this is something we've cast wide so that everybody feels involved in the safety of Maritime Singapore.
14: The initiative was announced at the opening of Safety at Sea Week. MPA also signed an agreement with marine technology firm Ocean Infinity to conduct trials of autonomous and remote marine operations in Singapore's port waters. A system giving authorities a real-time view of port operations and activities is now up and running.
17: Maritime safety is about technology and process. It's also about the human spirit and our willingness to collaborate and build partnerships between regulators and industry, between technology and the people who use it, and between nations with a shared stake in keeping our seas safe.
14: Mr. Murali says such partnerships have become even more critical as the sector faces geopolitical tensions and climate-related disruptions.
9: The Maritime and Port Authority of Singapore chief executive describes a career in the sector as one that's sometimes recession-proof. Mr. Ang Wee Kiong said this at a focus group discussion that's part of a series of consultations to co-create the Maritime Singapore Master Plan targeted for release next year.
18: You always need shipping. When the economy is not doing well, people will cut back on perks like travel. They may cut back on expensive food or expensive bags or clothes, etc. But you still need clothes. You still need food. and you still need to ship them all across the world.
9: The discussion also touched on how geopolitical disruptions could affect maritime jobs. Mr. Ang says Singapore's position as a neutral and balanced player gives it an advantage amid uncertainty. He says the country can position itself as a place to do business where rules and policies are transparent and above board. Singapore has inked a deal with China to strengthen cooperation on the peaceful uses of nuclear technology as it steps up efforts to assess the potential deployment of nuclear energy. The deal will support capability building between the two countries. That's in areas such as nuclear reactor safety assessments, manpower training and public education. Singapore says the partnership will also help it prepare for an International Atomic Energy Agency review mission next year. And still ahead on Singapore Tonight, East meets West in medical care to find a way to treat sleep disorders and chronic diseases. Plus, what is the secret to longevity? Well, join me as we get some answers from a professor's first-hand experience.
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0: People with sleep disorders or chronic illnesses like high cholesterol could in future benefit from treatments that combine Western medicine and evidence-based traditional Chinese medicine. Nanyang Technological University and OUE Healthcare are working together to study the potential of such integrated care through research, education, and clinical practice. It comes as Singapore looks at a bigger role for evidence-based TCM alongside conventional healthcare. The new deal sets out three key areas of collaborations. This includes more opportunities for joint research, bringing together researchers and clinicians, and to tackle real-world medical needs. There will also be more conferences and workshops to share knowledge. NTU students can also gain useful hands-on experience from clinicians and TCM practitioners. OEE is also putting $3 million in a new professorship at NTU, focused on healthcare and technology. A key focus will be using AI to help doctors diagnose patients more accurately and predict health risks.
1: Although we have already, NTU have bachelor degree, master degree, and also PhD degree, but still we are lack of some specialists in the specific area for integrative medicine. So West and East both mutually understanding. This is the, I think, the most challenging part. And another one, of course, is the accumulated evidence. Because why we have this collaboration, we want to have more data and more scientific analysis to provide the solid evidence.
2: There have always been issues raised about, is this evidence-based? So I think our collaboration with NTU will fill this gap. NTU being a university, very strong in research, so they actually provide the whole structured, modern scientific way in research, in assessment, in evaluation of TCM therapeutic outcomes.
0: How can you improve your health or even reverse the aging process? An NUS professor used himself as a guinea pig in a study on biological age at NUS Medicine. And he is here now to tell us more. Professor Dean Ho is the director of the Institute for Digital Medicine at NUS Yong Lu Lin School of Medicine. Professor, first of all, how did you end up being your own test subject? Are there any ethical concerns here?
3: Our group specializes in the use of data, our knowledge on how to collect the right type of data to calibrate a person. The dose a person might need of exercise, the dose a person may need of medicine can change over time. And we know how to capture that information. And so we decided to take that knowledge and see if we can help sick people get better, can we help the healthy stay healthy or become even healthier? And in terms of ethics, we ran this as an ethics board approved study. And we sent this through peer review as well. And so we followed all the stringent parameters that we would for any other trial.
0: So what did your study reveal about your biological age?
3: Sadly, while I may have appeared to slow down the aging process potentially with my biology, our wrinkles still show up. There are other ways to get rid of those wrinkles, but something we really wanted to dig into was the function of my biology. That was the crux of it. We tend to think of our metabolism, for example, as one data point, what our blood sugar looks like. But because we know how to collect data, we dug deeper. And we started to understand how much resilience does my metabolism have? How efficient is my metabolism at switching between energy sources? So if we think about the data that we have, typically, it's a snapshot. It's a snapshot that's valuable. It gives us some insight into what our health looks like. But we can dig deeper to move beyond a snapshot to really illuminate function, functional capacity, how adaptive our biology is. That was the core focus of this work.
0: And you talk about deeper. What did that reveal about your health that a regular health screening cannot, and how can that study help inform public health policy?
3: Health screenings are important. They provide key insights into the status of our health at that point in time. If we can add another component to sharpen that knowledge, which tells us if we expose our biology to maybe a minor stress, and we look at how our metabolism, for example, responds to that stress, this gives us some information into both status with the snapshot, but also capability with the slightly increased amount of information. It's quite straightforward on how to collect that information. But in the end, as we look towards healthy aging, as we look towards functional capacity being maintained, we maybe want a little bit of both to inform both policy and also recommendations for people to stay healthy.
0: Now, for your study, you have altered several aspects of your lifestyle, from fasting, exercise, diet, and sleep. Which intervention had the biggest impact in your view?
3: I think that sleep is an easy one to bring up, and I think we generally know that sleep matters. But I will say at a holistic level, I started simple. I started small. I actually initially removed sugar from my morning coffee. That's it. And then from there, I leveled up a little bit to removing the milk. Now it's Kopi O Kosong. And when I started thinking about maybe moving up my sleep time a little earlier, maybe slowly shifting when I work out, and then eventually cutting back on the amount of caffeine I had, it was a holistic approach. But I think sleep, as we know, is a powerful intervention. But I think one of the key learnings I derived was there's so much more depth to understanding how my biology works and understanding how it could adapt and switch between energy usage was absolutely fascinating.
0: Now, there are very similar studies in other countries. What's different about yours?
3: I think that the studies that we typically see are longitudinal. A version of a person, a singular version of a person shows up and we measure them over time. That's more data with one version of a person. In our case, I calibrated myself. I had one version of me that was a baseline. I had another version of me that was fasted or stressed. Then I had a recovering version of me. So it's three versions of me looking at the right data over time. And when we do that, I can calibrate. And when I calibrate, that's where I see capability. And capability can be optimized. Longitudinal is popular. It's being talked about a lot that healthcare and prevention should be continuous, and it should be. But measuring one version of ourself over time, I think, is valuable, but misses insight into just how capable we are. And to flash forward to what else we're doing with this, we have used this same approach for years to reduce doses for some cancer patients to increase the effectiveness of their treatment. We've used it to decrease the intensity of training to improve and optimize performance. We are all different from each other, but we're different from ourselves over time. And so the key differentiator was I calibrated different versions of myself to lock in on what I needed at any given point in time.
0: Well, thank you so much for
3: sharing. Thanks for having me.
0: Very insightful. And we've been speaking with Prof. Dean Ho from NUS Medicine. Thank you. In regional news, the death toll from record-breaking rainfall in Japan's Chiba Prefecture east of Tokyo has risen to 10. Chiba City received three times its average rainfall for the entire month of August in just half a day, triggering widespread flooding. Some 1,500 homes were affected and two houses destroyed. As floodwaters recede, attention is turning to the cleanup. Authorities are working to remove about 2,500 abandoned vehicles left stranded by the floods, with many still blocking traffic and complicating recovery efforts. In South Korea, one person was killed after a landslide struck the southeastern coastal city of Jeolla. The days of torrential rain sent a wall of mud crashing into an apartment building, trapping residents inside. Two other people were rescued as emergency crews continue search and recovery operations. Nearly 800 millimeters of rainfall have been reported across South Gyeongsang province since Saturday, prompting evacuation orders in the region. The Koje city government has warned that the Mandong Reservoir is at high risk of overflowing. Authorities have banned all vehicles and pedestrian traffic in affected areas as roads quickly turned into rivers. Aftershocks rattling southern Indonesia as the country marks its Independence Day. At least 68 people are confirmed dead after a powerful 7.7 earthquake struck East Nusa Tenggara province last weekend. The region has recorded nearly 1,600 aftershocks since Saturday's tremor. More than 900 homes have been destroyed, with hundreds more damaged. Some 5,000 people were forced into shelters. Search and rescue operations have reached a critical point as the so-called golden window for finding survivors shrinks. Some of the injured spent a second night outdoors in makeshift tents. Many survivors say they prefer to stay in tents, fearful of returning home amid the risk of aftershocks. Food aid is becoming more urgent. Singapore could experience hazy conditions in the coming days. That's especially if fires intensify in Indonesia's Sumatra and Kalimantan amid dry weather forecast across the region. Prevailing wind conditions over the next 2 weeks could cause some of the smoke to be blown towards Singapore. The National Environment Agency says it is closely monitoring the situation. It will also provide daily haze advisories should the 24-hour pollutant standard index, or PSI, levels enter the unhealthy range. And here are some topics of interest that will be tracing in the community. An elderly store owner says that he doesn't want trouble after a video went viral showing him shoved to the ground at a coffee shop after patting a young girl on the head. Police confirmed that they've identified the man who shoved him. Marjo Forest and Gilman Barracks still very much in the public eye as more than 1,000 people gathered at the weekend to rally against redevelopment plans for the areas. Although the government has said initial plans will be adjusted, they want a greater say in how Singapore's green spaces are managed. Also catching attention, a 21-year-old student who has bet $30,000 of his savings on a Pasar Malam dessert store before starting law school. After a slow start, a decision to market on social media sent business soaring in just weeks. And you can find these stories and more on TikTok. Just search for @ChannelNewsAsia. And still to come, bike sharing operator Hello Ride gets a warning over pricing discussion attempts with rival Anywheel.
4: 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When a sales role opened, I knew my knowledge would be an asset. I now help to drive revenue.
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12: Don't adopt standards. Because there's a whole lot that comes with this teeny tiny mark. Having standards will put your work on the global stage. Are you ready for that? Are you ready for your reputation to be built on trust and go from keeping up to leading the way? So, fair warning, don't adopt standards unless You're ready.

0: The Islamic Religious Council of Singapore, or MUIS, is strengthening existing security measures, including patrols and CCTV monitoring at its mosque premises. This comes after a self-styled religious mentor was convicted of raping a young victim at a mosque and molesting the boy's older brother. MUIS says that it strongly condemns the serious sexual offences at the mosque premises. It says mosques must always be safe and trusted spaces, especially for children and young people. It says as more religious engagement takes place online, parents and the community play an important role to help the young discern trusted sources and speak up when something does not seem right. It's also encouraging Muslims to seek guidance from accredited religious teachers who meet recognized standards of training and professional conduct. The 37-year-old Singaporean man in this case had taken in two young boys from a broken family while carrying out religious lessons at a mosque. MUIS says that the man was not accredited as a religious teacher, nor was he a mosque staff or volunteer. He can't be named due to gag orders, but he was previously known to his victims on social media. The offences left the boys suicidal and caused them to drift apart. The offender has been sentenced to 27 years and 10 months jail and 24 strokes of the cane. Bicycle sharing operator HelloRide has been warned by the competition watchdog over attempts to discuss pricing with its sole competitor, Anywheel. In response, HelloRide says it did not have any intentions to do so, and its communications was interpreted differently by Anywheel. Now, these are screenshots shared by the Competition and Consumer Commission of Singapore. It had launched an investigation following complaints from Anywheel. The commission says that the key HelloRide representative had contacted an Anywheel personnel twice last year to propose pricing discussions. Anywheel did not engage further with HelloRide on both occasions. CCS says HelloWheel's communication did not involve the disclosure of commercially sensitive information and that no actual price discussions took place. As such, its conduct did not infringe the Competition Act. As the only two licensed operators of shared bicycle services in Singapore, CCS adds that any price discussions or coordination between the two would likely to have a direct and significant impact on competition and consumers. HelloRide has 25,000 bicycles, while Anywheel has 35,000. HelloRide says it contacted Anywheel to discuss the broader public transport landscape and pricing matters, including the role of shared bicycles within not shared bicycle pricing. It adds that it had no intention of discussing shared bicycle pricing and no such talks ultimately occurred. It adds that while the outreach was subsequently interpreted differently by the receiving party, there was neither its intention nor what ultimately occurred. National Development Minister Chee Hong Tat says having the courage to take calculated risks and make forward-looking decisions is key for Singapore's long-term financial success. Mr. Chee, who is also the Deputy Chairman of the Monetary Authority of Singapore, was speaking at the launch of a book by former DBS CEO Piyush Gupta.
1: We change during good times, before the changes are forced upon us. And that's how we stay ahead of the curve. Singapore's success did not happen by chance. It comes down to our strong rule of law, institutional credibility, and regulatory clarity, which create an ecosystem that supports innovation and enables sustainable growth.
0: Mr. Gupta's book is based on three lectures he delivered last year on the evolution of Singapore's financial sector. It expands on how new technologies have redrawn the landscape and how Singapore can remain relevant as a global financial hub.
2: Singapore's edge has always been our ability to walk this tightrope better than anybody else. We are big enough to build world-class depth, yet small and nimble enough to pivot quickly. The future of global finance is wide open and up for grabs. It will not automatically belong to the largest financial centers, but to those places that can pair speed with credibility and bold innovation with deep public responsibility.
0: Some 12,000 Primary 6 students will be able to redeem free breakfast bundles from 3rd September. Now into his third year, FairPrice Foundation is offering breakfast bundles to those sitting for their primary school leaving examination. Each bundle includes breakfast staples such as cereal, fruits and snacks. They can be collected from 3rd to 6th September at participating Cheers and FairPrice Express outlets. A student card or PSLE examination slip must be shown for collection. The redemption is limited to one bundle per student on a first-come, first-served basis. Prime Minister Lawrence Wong will deliver his third National Day rally speech this Sunday. He begins in Malay at 6:45 p.m., followed by his speech in Mandarin, and will deliver his English speech at 8 p.m. The event will be aired on local TV channels and radio stations and live-streamed on YouTube. The Prime Minister is expected to outline plans to provide more support for families. These include helping parents manage the cost of raising children and access affordable childcare. Earlier this month, Mr. Wong said a major review was underway to address concerns that families are increasingly stretched as they juggle various demands. And that's Singapore Tonight. Don't forget headlines anytime at cna.asia. Good night.

0: cruise through the heart of Budapest on the Danube and uncover a city that captivates day and night. 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
2: Prime Minister Lawrence Wong will be delivering his National Day rally speech at Institute of Technical Education headquarters on Sunday, 23rd August. The speech will be telecast live at 6:45 p.m. Mr. Wong will be speaking in Malay, then in Mandarin. He will proceed to deliver his English speech at 8 p.m. CNA will provide subtitles in English. You can also watch the rally online. Hear the coverage live on CNA 938.
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6: In the 80s, I was crowned a winner of three national beauty pageants, Miss Singapore International, Miss Singapore World, and Miss Singapore Globe. Right now, I run a corporate training academy where I teach etiquette classes. I'm sending a letter to my brother asking him to meet me there.

0: think she will swear at me when she meet me there. I'm Eileen Tan. I've joined MediaCorp since 1988 Star Search. At that time, it was called SBC. Throughout these 38 years, I've played more than about 100 roles.
1: I'd like to find out a little bit more about how much my brother remembers of our childhood and our kind of life together.
0: This person跟我都是同一个时段入行业，大家认识了差不多要40年了。我们刚认识的时候，其实我们是比赛的竞争对手，然后久了，现在也成为了好朋友。对，我其实很想知道我和他的思维是不是同一致的。

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5: Come on. Nice one there, nice one. All the way, all the way. Good push, good push. Almost there, almost there. Great job.
6: I train 7 days a week.
7: I've been doing Hyrox about 2 years. I just went to World Championships and then I'm training for some of the races in China.
8: Sir Lee left you this note.
7: Yeah, my sister. Okay. Luck, meet me there. That's how she calls me, yeah. Meet her somewhere. I hope there's a clue. But then with this EZ-Link card, I'm supposed to leave my car behind and then go take a train. Oh, wow. There's so many places meaningful to both of us. I need to try to telepathy my sister to find out where she is.
9: Okay, I'll find you, sister. Now I have to go and take public transport. Not say I don't know how, but it's not familiar. When I joined this entertainment industry, I don't have a car. Uh-huh. I was taking buses. One North Station. Where is One North Station? Cham la, we hiao la.
10: Very funny. Zoe is known to the public as Artie and also the queen of Singapore showbiz.
11: 阿姐作为女士2004年首位被封为超级偶像的代表人物，张惠妹。
10: Being a queen is never easy because there are so many eyes on you.
12: 张惠妹。
10: And I think she did it quite well.
7: I plan to go to our first childhood home, which is in the Upper Serangoon area, Lowland Road. There's a going by train for 34 minutes, so I have to go to Bishan Station first. If it's a place where we both have memories, then it will be our growing up years and the places we lived in together.
9: Right now, we are close, but mostly in spirit. We support each other morally, and also we have to look after my dad. Other than that, we do not text to say, how are you? I'm fine, thank you, have a nice day.

0: Shop is open.
1: What is this place?
2: This is Valero.
1: Really? Wow.
0: I take a picture of my old house. It's where I live. At 0 years old to about 10 or 11, then we stay up there. Then here was a provision shop. There were like big drains. Especially when raining, we'll just go into the longkang and play.
1: I would say that part of my life, my childhood, was when my brother and myself were the closest.
0: Sally is 3 years older than me. One thing about Sally is that whenever she goes out, goes somewhere, she will bring me along and she'll make sure that I'm involved. She makes sure so I have a chance to also pick up some skills so that I can play together with her friends and whoever is in the neighborhood. Just making sure that I don't feel left out.
1: Oh, my brother is the

0: introvert and very, very guai one. So if we go to this place to play in the drain, then he will follow us. Then sometimes people bully him, then I'll protect him.
1: We are very humble beginnings and very low income family. My mom is a seamstress. My dad works in a crocodile farm. Because at that time, you do not know what is poor, not poor. You just enjoy what you have. Nobody is sight. No, I don't think she's there. Yeah, it's not the right place.
0: I feel that by choosing that as the first place, right, to me, it shows that he really treasures our childhood days, the place that we grew up. Nice to know that. Be nice if only we could turn back the clock, yeah.
2: If you could turn back the time, what would you have wanted to do?
0: Maybe try to keep that bond for as long as possible.
1: Azali is not here. Close by is Long Yu Lian, which is our second home. Yeah, we will go there. It's not too far. Okay, the walk, huh?
3: S67, Ken. Come, let's go. Hey, I didn't tap.
4: Yeah. 我觉得工作以外，我跟他接触最多的地方， 也是我们慢慢熟络起来的地方。
3: I come into you. I will find you.
5: She looks more excited than me, like confident to find me, right? Her expression.
3: She's home lah.
2: I can smell her voice.
3: Hey,
5: we
2: play mahjong here. And the husband was very nice. Always cook very nice food for us sometimes.
5: Oh, that carpet she gave me one. The carpet on that mahjong table.
3: Sister, you cannot hide, ah?
5: I have no more privacy. My house exposed. I have to move house.
3: Disappointed. I'm so confident I can find her on the first location. Because I come here quite often.
2: Yeah, I think it's the mahjong will bring us together also.
5: Don't tell so many secrets. Because it's not a nice image. Play mahjong leh. It's like encouraging people to gamble. Oh, cut.
4: 那我打麻将你可以认识一个人品的，人家所谓的牌品，他牌品非常好，很潇洒，就是像他人这样了。 输 OK， 赢钱 OK， 很 chill 的。因为我们工作其实都是在荧幕上，所以出去的话其实会也没有自己的舒适感。然后我很感谢他，就是邀请我们去他家，就是在一个小空间，大家一起就是当成是一个互动吧。
5: When I pick a friend to come to my house and all that, they are mostly the people that I trust. The trust develops as the years go by. But then when we were young, the time we were so busy, we didn't have the time to get together. It's only really recent last 10 years that we are closer.
4: 然后我也从这段时间慢慢地去了解到他，然后去看他是一个很贴心的人，还挺敬老尊贤的。 所以他会常常到我家来找我妈妈买东西给我妈妈吃这些咯，就是慢慢的感受到他的真诚，他很喜欢小孩子，他也挺疼我的孩子的，所以我家人对他是挺舒服的啦，所以有时候我们出国他跟着来，我觉得 OK 啊，孩子他们都跟他很熟络。
6: So now she's not here. Where would you go next?
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Sorry 啊 ，We all have to under the sun。我可以跟你借雨伞吗？因为我很怕晒。找到他打他屁股了，这么晒。They say Mediacorp have a very good 炒粿条。You know why not? Because there's a lot of harm. Stupid joke. If I find her here, she will scold me why it takes so long. She's under the hot sun. Now I will say, why don't you just stay at home and wait for me? We had great memories there.

0: fourth floor. Last time don't have lift, so I was always walking up and down. That's this one.
1: Wow, our old house. Lorong Liu Lian.
2: The Lorong Liu Lian HDB flat was the first house that my parents bought. What impressed me most was the toilet. It's a flushing system. Unlike the old toilets that was through the bucket truck.
1: So he says that the first time he used the flushing toilet, he stayed in the toilet for 2 hours because he said it was a luxury. So funny.
0: She's not here, but I'm very happy to see. Looking for all the things that I used to play. I spent a lot of time on the stairs. Jump. Jump. We stay here 15 years, and then me and my sister grew up here.
1: So this is the place where we came of age and made a lot of the important decisions.
2: I make a decision together with Sally to choose Victoria School as a first choice. I actually chose other schools other than VS as a first choice. But my sister told me that you should be more ambitious. I managed to get into VS, which was one of the best decisions for my education because I learned leadership in VS and I was given a lot of opportunity for sports.
1: Being not so educated, my parents were not able to advise, okay, which is the best course to go to or which is the best school to go to.
2: Sally is the one who constantly remind me to do well in my work, my studies, and to actually be able to be financially independent and survive on my own.
1: I remember my parents was always consciously, every day talking about money. So that was the biggest worry. So I set a goal for myself and said, I have to work very hard to at least get a place in uni. Then I can find a good job and then I can give my family a comfortable life. I guess it's also because I'm the eldest, I feel that this is kind of my responsibility.
0: She's not here, so go to Toa Payoh. There's a direct bus.

0: This is the original entrance. They use a huge satellite here. And there's a small little car park, which is where I came to submit my application form for my star search.
1: Oh, how can I check at a court?
0: Very hot. Very hot.
1: So hot. Poor thing.
0: She's not here. So how? So disappointed.
1: 哇，现在都已经围起来，什么电视台没有了？我怎么可能在那边那么热？
0: We have shared so many memories over this place. You know, this is like our second home. For her and me, almost like spend half of our life in this place. When I started Star Search, our training center is actually right behind this stretch of building where I met Eileen.
1: Star Search in 1988 was to scout for talent who knows and love to act.
0: I get selected to be semi-final, then final. After the final, I think I noticed Eileen. 12 of us spent at least a month going classes, dancing, singing, lessons all together.
2: 我印象深刻是她很会唱歌，她歌声很好听。
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0: 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Then we all wear our swimming clothes, right? We all go to the pool and film, right? That day, wow, Eileen's body was so sexy. Woohoo!
3: 不如让我代替他吧。你？啊，导演，我是不会游泳的。
1: When I first came into SBC, I didn't know SBC was so conservative. 刘琦啊，慧玉都是模特，入行的嘛，所以他们的思维是比较开放。那我本身也是音效生嘛，所以我的思维也是比较开放。所以我们其实三个啊进来的时候啊，是做了很多的突破性的，就好像接吻戏也好啊，很多时候他们都是借位的。可是我们这班人进来的时候，我们觉得为什么要借位，要真实一点？我觉得我们三个都很敢演的。<笑>
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17: We've never seen this before.
18: Is that the best you can do?

0: here, attendee. My bro lah, you know, encourage him, take photo. Wow, look very pretty eh. Yeah, he's an MP. A very good colleague.
1: Went into politics in 2006.
0: So I told Sally that I intend to stand for election the day before I went public to be introduced as a candidate for PAP. I don't want them to only read about it in newspaper, especially Sally.
2: Especially me, huh? Maybe he thinks I'll be disappointed if I hear from others or read the paper.
0: She said, oh, okay. Good, almost like non-event.
2: Very proud. Yeah, I'm very, very proud of him. Yeah. He's the pride of our family.
3: Good evening, ladies and gentlemen. I'm Teo Sir Lak, new candidate for Pasir Ris Punggol GRC.
2: So at the rally, right, I'll try to clap as loud as I can. Yeah, to cheer him on and to support him.
0: Yeah, yeah, the crowd recognize her. If you see a few people like pointing and crowding around her, you know that she's in that location.
2: Okay, so the thing is that I know he knows I was there, but he doesn't look at me. That time, I felt a little bit disappointed that, hey, how come I come and support you? You also didn't acknowledge me.
0: I'll try not to look at her because looking at her, making my speech, I'll be very nervous. Your own sister, then you sort of raise the expectation.
2: I thought maybe you are a bit shy to let people know that I'm your sister. Better now, after I hear what he says. Surprise, surprise.
1: She's my elder sister, and I grew up looking up to her. You put a lot of pressure to not let her down.

0: 9 هما دي.
1: We moved to that house in the early 90s. I just started university. Currently, my dad stays there, and me and Sally visits my dad every week.
2: So Toa Payoh is our last family home. I bought it when I was working. I had my first job as external auditor. Then I moved into tourism industry. But I had a very, very short stint in insurance. When I managed to save enough to buy this property, I paid mainly in cash.
1: She showed what financial independence is, showed that it is possible to do so, as long as you're willing to work hard.
2: I remember the day when I got the keys, went to the house, and so happy that finally we all have a bigger house to stay.
0: I'm proud of her that it's her first property. And for someone so young that can achieve this, I think it's amazing. And she bought this not for her own investment, but she bought this for all of us to have a room. And especially for me being grown up, and then for herself. I think that's outstanding.
2: I didn't know that he knows this part of it because I didn't say to anyone except my parents. And surprised that, wow, did they strike lottery, lor? So many compliments.
0: 5-room flat and point block. I think there was a lot of joy that we are moving into a bigger house.
2: I think we drifted apart when I started working, so I had to fly around a lot. And the moment he started working, he was stationed overseas.
0: As working adults, I feel that the closeness is unspoken. Yeah. And I feel that that is the bond that we have today. And it's not just by words, it's actually by action. For example, I think Sally shares so much load in taking care of my dad, and I realized that as a sister, she takes care of me in that quiet way, and I never doubted her love for all of us. Never doubted.
2: Nice to know, yeah, that I still have that little space in his heart. Basically, you all have dug out everything that I never knew all these years from him. Because all these are not spoken all these years. I think if there isn't this program, I will also never know. I'm touched. I'm touched.
0: It's quite nice to bring me back to all these places. I think it brings me pleasure to look for her.
3: So you're not tired yet?
0: Well, I'm an Ironman athlete, no. If I say I'm tired, all my Ironman friends is like, hey, bro, hey, high rock some more. Like, I cannot let my Ironman friends and high rock friends down.
4: Now we're heading to the former World Trade Center, now renamed as Harbourfront Center. But I'm not sure whether it's still existing. It's almost 40 years ago.
5: Harbourfront. What memory we have there?
4: Maybe you also cannot remember, sister.
5: I cannot.
4: Oh no. She's not here, okay. This is where we have our first Star Search competition finals.
6: 欢迎各位嘉宾光临世界贸易中心大礼堂。 1988年才华横溢初新秀现在开始。
7: 编号5郑慧玉， 编号7陈丽珍。
5: So funny. I'm surprised because Harbourfront, by then, it wasn't like that at all, I'm sure. I really cannot remember. I'm so sorry, my sister. You're right, I forgot.
7: 获得这个奖项的到底是哪一位新秀呢? 他就是 编号7陈丽珍。
5: Never thought of winning, I just thought of pulling through. And that's why I was shocked when they announced that I was the first runner-up.
4: It's a Singapore first talent search for this entertainment industry. It's like a big event, big competition over that time with very attractive prices as well.
7: 谁是今天晚上十万元冠军得主，好不好？冠军就是，就是五号郑慧玉。
4: I don't know what made me want the competition, but wanted to want the competition is one of my goals at that time. It's a beautiful memory that I had.
2: 八九十年代的时候，就是我们本地人看电视剧是一个生活的一个习惯。我觉得在那段时间，我们的本地的电视剧是算是很辉煌的时代，大家都很爱。都追看我们的电视剧，即使你在街上有时候在碰到你的时候，他会想追看说结局是什么，他们也想知道。我们刚好赶到那个时代，当然是一件很开心的事情，因为我们的每个作品都得到很大的回响。
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4: That time, a lot of Malay Indian they learn Chinese watching our show. Then they see you, they start talking to you in Chinese. We say that thank you of all your performance that we learning Chinese through your drama. So yeah.That was something really nice.
0: So now, where do you want to go next?
4: Wow! Can I sit somewhere cooling to think? I really have no idea. Really run out of idea. I got no clue. Eh.
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5: AI is changing the rules of business. The question is, who is keeping up? And what does it take to make it work? Shaping Tomorrow, an AI story.

0: This is my JC, also my sister's JC, so I also take after her. When I enter the JC, I hear a lot about her. My own sister. Her name is always mentioned by teachers. She's already quite prominent at the time. And when I enter NTU, it's the same thing. You hear a lot about her. Yeah, so put a bit of pressure. Like you have to live up to some kind of expectation. Her presence is everywhere.
1: We both took accountancy and both our first job was external auditor. I guess he chose the school and the faculty partially because of my influence. As a student, Salah was very, very, very smart. He doesn't have to study, but his results are always very good. I have to mark. I have to study very hard just to score a little bit more. So I'm the slower one.
0: Salah is very smart and she uses her intelligence to create a path for herself.
1: So what attracted me to join a pageant was not so much of the glamour or the glitz, it was more the money. Back then, I could really win a lot from pageants. My first pageant, I won 5,000 Sing, which was a lot, and which actually paid for the rest of my tuition fees in uni. For the second pageant, I won more. I wanted to do a master's, but my brother was also studying for his first degree. So I also passed it over to my mum to help with the family.
0: At some point in my university, the loans and the CPF from my dad sort of run out. And Shirley was the one who actually put the finances together and helped me get through the final stage. Because of that, I'm always appreciative. I don't see her anywhere. Wow, my strategy didn't work. Yeah, not so smart. She's smarter than me, that's why I cannot find her. I know that Shirley always drag me to the library so that, you know, get me to read, get me to learn. So we are going to Toa Payoh Library.
2: I've been searching for you for almost 5 hours. I never take so many bus in Singapore before. And train, thank you. So luckily, you didn't go cycling and hiking with me. Not how go jungle inside and look for you. Cannot find you then, that's it, sister. Don't friend me anymore.

0: Teo look for me at the hot yoga because she thought I would be attending the class because there's a class about 5:30.
1: Hello! 好久不见了，很久没有来。他在哪里啊？ Eileen Tan.
2: 应该在上课。在上课哈。
1: I found you.
3: Sally, where are we now?
4: Toa Payoh Central Library. See whether he remembers coming with me here when we were young, because we came here very, very often when we were still in primary school. For me, every time the two of us come here, it's like an outing. So to me, it's like going to the amusement park. Because we are very poor, we save up the money and take the bus. And so we always take the 156 bus, I still remember, to come here.
5: If she ever said that both of us save money for the bus trip, she's just being very kind. She saved, and then she pays for me. Library visits let me appreciate Sally also a lot better. I think it is very consistent in how she behaves as a big sister. She takes care of everything until I'm just tagging along. I believe she is at the library. It's because following her to a library was what she considered a healthier sibling habit to have.
4: Because we are very poor, we can't afford to buy books. We both love to read. So this is a nice place where we can, you know, read all we want. It's like a luxury. This is a very important part of my life because this is the time where I spend the most time with him.
6: Let me see my heartbeat. Yeah, over 100. Palpitation.

0: 所以做宜家的时候就剩下我们两个人，就有时候宜家玩的时候我们讲坐那边聊天聊聊聊，但是我觉得那个时间是有增长那个彼此的一个有新的升华。
1: Actually I asked her to try the really hot yoga. It's just to detox and sweat it out. In our acting lifestyle we have a lot of stress. So I think sometimes we need certain places to clear our minds.
2: We are no longer very young, but we have to maintain ourselves well enough. Like, you know, we are still in a limelight.
1: In these industries, yes, of course, people look at you at your outlook, yeah. But at the same time, we must also grow old gracefully.
2: How are you like?
1: She thought she found me. This is really funny.
2: Oh no, I really 躺平耶 really don't know where is she.
0: 其实真的是到了 Millennial World， 我真的是就已经差不多哈，我真的没有想到了，真的没有了，真的没有了，没有了。所以我最后我觉得这个地方我们一起拍戏，对我们来说啦，其实意义蛮深大的。
1: Come on, can she find me or not? I don't know whether this is suffering for her, but I feel very excited.
3: That's either the Toa Payoh Cinema or Toa Payoh Library.
4: Cinema? Why cinema?
3: It's a cinema last time. The Toa Payoh Cinema is there.
4: Yeah, I couldn't keep eye contact. Because we don't really like sit down together and then say things about each other. So it's like...I say, very awkward. Yeah. So today, everything you do, I watched on the monitor.
3: Oh, okay.
4: So I saw all the footages.
3: What was the most surprising thing you heard him say today?
4: That look up to me.
3: How not to look up when she top her class like primary school, primary one to primary six, every year take academic prize, so you definitely aspire.
4: Okay.很好
3: Yeah, so surprising thing to me today that whatever I say is new to her. Because a traditional Chinese family, it's not common for us to express ourselves. Yeah, so I guess wait until so many years, all like 60 plus, and then come and have this pleasant surprise.
4: I didn't know because I don't think I did many things right.So, how can somebody who doesn't do many things right be role model?
3: No, I think Sally underestimates herself. She leads by action, so the action inspires and encourages.
5: Do you want to hear more of this kind of things from your brother?
4: Oh, you'd be nice.
3: I'll say that if anything needs to be expressed, I want to tell Sally that I'm proud of her. The family is also proud of her. If there's someone that breaks ceilings,at the very beginning is her because she broke all ceilings. So now I say,
4: Kamsahamida.
3: She very good in control, self-control steady. I would say that the unspoken bond is deep. It's always there. You don't express that all the time.
4: Because we grew up not being very expressive with each other. I didn't think he was going to say so much.So it's nice to hear after all these years.
2: Okay, change station. One, two.
1: The sky really turned dark, you know?
2: Okay, not so bad, not so bad. It's not that dark.
1: It's 7 o'clock. Yeah, you see? The lights all came out already. Look at the lamp. Oh, sister, can you find me? What the 刀花都歇了
2: I chose to find her in Maxwell because the latest project that we worked together, the main location at this place, we have a lot of memories there, we have a lot of crazy scene, and we have spent a lot of day there. So please be there.

0: I found her.
1: 彤彤，No, I do the last rough guess because I suspect here.
0: Yeah.
1: I told them actually I think maybe here. But they say oh memory. I go to your house first thing. I went to your house, don't have. Then I'll tell Bindo like what's our way? World Trade Center, you know, where we were sausage, ma. Then how we started. Yeah. Then maybe it's Yogan. Then we went there. Then I said, Tamla, I really had no memories. I'm so sorry, sister. I let you wait. I also don't know where are you, know.
2: Then how at the end you find, you think of here?
1: Last choice, where I say, tell Zabo, won't come here and wait for me for under the hot sun. Ma. True enough, you come here and wait.
2: No, sorry, sister. I went downstairs. Downstairs got aircon. Inside the room got aircon.
1: Well, you wait until morning. I'll tell them.
2: I'm very happy. I was sitting there. I said, oh, is she coming or not? Can I call her and tell her? There are a lot of things that we did here together last year in October for that Kid You Not, that show. Yeah. As you know how old we are now, so I don't know when we'll have another chance to be working together.
1: Yeah, yes. And I'm very happy that my co-star is her also.
2: It came to me as a surprise because I never thought that I would do a lead again with her. And that's why I was very happy. Yeah, and excited about the whole thing. Yes.
3: 可能经过这么长时间，他一直在同一部戏里面出现，我们两个一起演主角，从什么都不懂，到现在我们稍微懂，在同一部戏里面飙戏，对我们来说啦，其实意义蛮深大的。Through this search for Eileen Tan， 我重新的去评估我对我们之间的友谊，可能更深一层的。从他的角度去了解我，他从我的角度去了解我对他的友情，所以我觉得这个是一个挺好的节目，因为我们可以彼此这没有经意的里面去更了解对方，这样的一个节目让我们的互动变成更升华了，我觉得。
2: We will appreciate our friendship from now on, maybe really till old, and that we will grow old gracefully and really play mahjong all the time, yeah. So that to prevent dementia.
1: Our mahjong is just game.
2: No, prevent dementia.
1: Yeah, prevent dementia.
2: In case I will forget her one day.
1: You won't.
2: You won't
1: take care of you.
2: Okay, see? Yeah, that's why. The reason why I'm willing to do this show is because I know this is the only, maybe the last time that we can do such a wonderful show together. Meet me there, you know.
4: Hot babe.
2: Oh, that's there, the
4: true told. 我不记得这个了。But then you supposed to look surprised, right? You didn't look surprised.
5: I look surprised, my mouth open.
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19: Depending on your smartphone model, you can have 2 to 5 magnets per speaker. The autofocus on your camera, 2 to 4 magnets. Adding up the magnets for your microphone, the vibration motor, your phone could have up to 14 magnets. Several estimates say Chinese factories now make more than 80% or even over 90% of high-strength rare earth magnets used in the world.
8: 能轻松吸起三罐可乐的珠宝小磁扣，你见过吗？
19: This is Yoki Shi. She's an insider of the Chinese rare earths industry and has worked closely with partners along the entire supply chain from mine to magnet. She has offered the rare chance of seeing exactly how magnets end up in my pocket. In my iPhone, of course.Dawa Magnet specializes in producing tiny magnets suitable for speakers, microphones, and other small components that fit into portable electronics, such as mobile phones or earbuds.
8: 那这个车间呢，就是磁铁的第一道生产工序，这里面全部是原材料。这个呢，就叫做纯铁，它大概占到60%-70%的一个比例。那这个材料呢，是铝铁硼的第二种元素，那它叫做硼铁。就是这一种，它在里面大概占到1%的比例。虽然硼铁和纯铁在里面的重量占比很高，但是它在里面的价值比是不高的，只占到30%-40%。在整个原材料里面最贵的还是这个元素，那就是叫做普铝，稀土的普铝 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
11: Right, so just in case you missed it.Earlier on, these were just little bits of metal, but after putting it in this machine, now it's all magnetized.
19: Just like that, this factory can churn out over 1,000 tons of rare earth magnets a year in a huge variety of bespoke shapes, which are then transported downstream to manufacturers. Because of the ready supply of such components, many electronic makers, be it for foreign or domestic brands,have located their manufacturing plants in Guangdong province. So what actually leaves China is probably a mobile phone or a pair of earbuds you pick up at your store that's made in China.

Headline news this hour. Iran has given the U.S. several weeks to fully implement its commitments under a June Memorandum of Understanding or face further escalation. A senior Iranian foreign ministry official says Tehran has shifted its policy from defensive to a fully offensive one. All Iranian entities will be prepared to escalate tensions in the Strait of Hormuz and the wider region if diplomacy fails. The official says Iran will not wait indefinitely for the U.S. naval blockade to continue. Meanwhile, in a Truth Social post, U.S. President Donald Trump has reiterated that preventing Iran from attaining a nuclear weapon remains his top priority. The comments come after the 60-day deadline for the wider U.S.-Iran agreement expired without a final deal. Indonesia's earthquake death toll has risen to at least 68 as rescuers continue searching collapsed buildings for survivors. More than 200 people have been injured and thousands evacuated from affected areas in East Nusa Tenggara. Authorities say nearly 1,600 aftershocks have struck the province in Saturday's magnitude 7.7 earthquake. The landslides have also blocked roads, complicating access to affected communities. Rescue teams are using helicopters and specialist equipment to search for anyone still trapped. Authorities are preparing planes to deliver food, tents and other emergency supplies. An emergency field hospital will also be set up in several areas. The earthquake has cast a shadow over Indonesia's Independence Day celebrations. It is the country's deadliest earthquake since a 2022 quake that killed hundreds in West Java. Ming Onlang heads to Russia for his first official visit there since becoming Myanmar's leader in April. He's due to meet President Vladimir Putin and other senior officials, with talks expected to cover economic, security and other bilateral issues. The visit also includes a Myanmar-Russia business forum. Russia is a major arms supplier and diplomatic supporter of Myanmar's military-backed government, and the two countries have been deepening economic and defense ties. They have also agreed to cooperate on nuclear energy, including a plan for a small-scale nuclear power plant in Myanmar. The trip is Ming Onlang's latest overseas following trips to India, China, Laos and Thailand. He has faced Western sanctions since the military seized power in 2021 and has sought greater international engagement.

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4: Retail sales and factory output slowing more than expected.

0: Also ahead, Chinese AI models are at the center of a growing divide in Silicon Valley as Washington weighs new restrictions on U.S. access. South Korea says that it hopes better ties between Washington and Pyongyang can pave the way to meaningful dialogue. It comes as Seoul reviews U.S. President Donald Trump's call to substantially scale back military drills with South Korea. Now, the presidential Blue House says that it will continue consultations with Washington on military cooperation, including the details of the exercises. Mr. Trump had directed the Pentagon to substantially reduce the drills, as mentioned. He cited their cost and Seoul's refusal to join U.S. efforts on Iran and what he described as his good relationship with North Korean leader Kim Jong-un. The annual Ulchi Freedom Shield exercises begin on Monday as scheduled and will run until 27th of August. Around 18,000 South Korean troops are taking part. And the drills are designed to strengthen readiness against what U.S. and South Korea see as evolving North Korean threats. And they include drones, GPS disruption and cyber attacks. North Korea has also condemned the drills as provocative and threatened to strengthen its nuclear deterrent. But the exercises are also facing opposition in the South, with protesters rallying in Seoul on Monday against the exercises, calling for an end to the drills. The drills also come at a delicate time for inter-Korean ties, as President Lee Jae-myung seeks to ease tensions and reopen dialogue with Pyongyang. On Saturday, Mr. Lee called for talks with North Korea to establish a peace regime and replace the armistice that ended fighting in 1953. Now, he said that Seoul would take steps to ease tensions and build safeguards against escalation. But Pyongyang has repeatedly rebuffed Seoul's overtures and now regards the South as a hostile state. But for more, we are joined by Simon Marks. And usually we are speaking to Simon from Washington. But what a rare treat to have you in the studio here with us today. And of course, when it comes to all things Trump, Simon, you are our go-to guy. So let's just start with the timing of this announcement from Mr. Trump. What do you make of his latest move? I mean, how surprised were you? And I guess the question is, why now?
1: Surprised, Otelli, and it's a rare treat to be sitting alongside you as well here in Singapore. I mean, surprised because this seemed to come out of absolutely nowhere in terms of the precise timing. Although President Donald Trump has threatened in the past to downscale America's role in these joint exercises, he's never followed through on it. But it's not just the decision to do it this time around that I think is so striking, but the reasons that he is providing. On the one hand, he says that the North Koreans have been respectful and unthreatening throughout his second term in office so far. That raises questions about whether there have been any kind of back-channel conversations between President Donald Trump and Kim Jong-un that we don't already know about. But also, he is, it would appear from the language that he used in that Truth Social posting, chiding the South Koreans and in some way punishing them for what he describes as their refusal to get involved in what he characterized as the denuclearization of Iran. And he is, as he's done in the past in this social media message, citing the costs of these exercises, describing them as totally inappropriate and hostile. Mm-hmm. I think it's worth underscoring that the exercises go ahead. They just go ahead with downgraded American involvement. But it definitely raises questions about the future direction of the relationship between Washington, D.C. and Seoul.
0: So based on what, you know, you've said, how do you think this is going to land in Washington? I mean, because given their longstanding role in deterring Pyongyang.
1: Well, I,

0: think it's going to be difficult and controversial among some of President Trump's fellow Republicans on Capitol Hill. I mean, some of the more hawkish figures, of course, had previously been led by Senator Lindsey Graham of South Carolina, who, as we know, passed away just a few weeks ago. But there will be other voices on Capitol Hill among Republican grandees who will be saying to themselves, wait a second, what exactly is going on here? I think there's no question, given the nature of the president's announcement, that the Pentagon, at least in the form of Secretary of Defense Pete Hegseth, will line up behind it. But it will be interesting to see what Marco Rubio, the Secretary of State, has to say about all of this, because he, of course, will be dealing at a diplomatic level with the South Korean government. And there's no question that Seoul is going to have questions, not just about the short term, but what the long term looks like. 28,500 troops based in South Korea, and a president who has hinted in the past at wanting to reduce America's troop presence in the Asia-Pacific region, in the way in which the US is already doing that in Germany and reviewing its troop presence posture in Europe more broadly.
1: And of course, Simon, I mean, you've covered Trump through his previous dealings with Kim, including when they met in Singapore,
0: right here
1: in the studio where you're seated. And once again, Trump is highlighting that personal relationship he has with Kim there. So do you think this is laying the groundwork for renewed diplomacy with Pyongyang?
0: Well, there's no question that the president of the United States has indicated in the past that he would like to continue having a relationship with Kim Jong-un and seeing where it goes. But what we don't know, and certainly it's not been confirmed by the White House at all, and they've been asked repeatedly, is whether the two men have been in contact in any way. And indeed, at one point, President Trump last year was citing the difficulty of communication, like literal communication, between Washington, D.C. and Pyongyang. So there will be questions at the White House. It's now, you know, dawn in the United States as the day advances, about whether there has been any kind of outreach from North Korea to Washington, D.C., or in the other direction. This raises a lot more questions than we are currently able to answer.
1: Right, and we shall also be awaiting to see what Marco Rubio says about this call as well. Well, I'm going to let you go and rest because I know you're battling jet lag, but thanks so much for coming into the studio. It's a nice change to have you here.
0: Lovely to see you.
1: And there was talking to CNA's Simon Marks. Well, meantime, Chinese President Xi Jinping has used an event marking the birth centenary of former leader Jiang Zemin to reflect on China's past and its path ahead. Drawing on Mr. Jiang's legacy of reform, opening up and innovation, Mr. Xi linked it to China's priorities as Beijing faces economic and geopolitical challenges and heads into key Communist Party meetings. We've got CNA's Tan Zihui with this report.
2: It may have been a ceremony to remember a leader from China's past, but the gathering at Beijing's Great Hall of the People also carried a message about its future. Current and former Chinese officials, as well as members of former President Jiang Zemin's family, all in attendance to mark the centenary of his birth. Delivering a 40-minute speech, Chinese President Xi Jinping described Mr. Jiang as the core of the Communist Party's third generation of central leadership.
3: Jiang Zemin同志 充分展示了 作为马克思主义政治家的雄才大略 关键作用, 领导艺术, 树立了永远值得我们学习, 永远激励我们前进的崇高风范。
2: Prestige. Mr. Jiang became General Secretary of the Communist Party in 1989. President Xi noted he had led China through a dramatic period of reform and opening up, and highlighted Mr. Jiang's role in taking the country into the World Trade Organization, also navigating the Asian financial crisis and other challenges.
3: 新征程上，我们要强化忧患意识。 树立底线思维, 更好统筹发展和安全, 以顽强的斗争精神, 高超的斗争本领, 积极应对, 风高浪急甚至惊涛骇浪的重大考验, 坚决捍卫国家主权、安全、发展利益，续写经济快速发展和社会长期稳定两大奇迹新篇章。
2: That message comes as China grapples with slower growth, a struggling property sector, and weak consumer confidence. Mr. Xi stressed the need for innovation to drive the nation's progress, alongside stronger Communist Party leadership and discipline. All of this comes at a politically significant moment, with the Communist Party holding its fifth plenum later this year, ahead of a five-yearly party congress and an expected leadership reshuffle next year. Mr. Xi also highlighted the handover of Hong Kong and Macau during Mr. Jiang's leadership, as well as his opposition to Taiwan independence. There was, however, no mention of former Premier Zhu Rongji's death announced last Wednesday. Mr. Zhu had served alongside Mr. Jiang and played a key role in China's economic reforms. His funeral is set to take place on Tuesday. Tan Suhui, CNA, Beijing.
1: But for more insights into the legacy of Jiang Zemin and Zhu Rongji and how they transformed China, I'm going to be speaking with Dr. Chen Gang. He is Deputy Director and Senior Research Fellow at the East Asian Institute at NUS. Now coming up on East Asia Tonight, Japanese economic growth showing a surprise slowdown in the second quarter as capital expenditure dropped along with consumption. Plus, Alibaba's Quan overtakes rival models in downloads, becoming a major force in the global open AI ecosystem.

0: No coding skills? She built her own app anyway.
1: What I thought programmers could do, I could do it now.
0: How this couple saves up to 90% of what they earn while living on the road. Their restaurant was failing. Could social media save it? On Money Mind, Wednesday on CNA.
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2: CNA correspondent explores the solutions that are taking root across the region. Feeding Asia's future. Wednesday on CNA.
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0: Hello again. You are watching East Asia Tonight, and Roland Lim is here with us with the very latest in business news. Roland, we've got fresh data out of China today. How did it go?
1: Yeah, not very well. A disappointing set of results. Today's figures, worst in decades if you discount the COVID pandemic. Analysts say the pressure is on to accelerate fiscal stimulus measures. Now, China's economy extending its slowdown. Fresh data show weakening across the board. Retail sales for July up 0.6% on year, less than the 1% growth in the month before and lower than analysts' estimate. Industrial production expanded at a slower rate for the first time in 3 months. It's up 4.5%, lower than June's 5.3% increase and missing analysts' estimates as well. Fixed asset investments slumped 6.7% in the January to July period on year. And that's worse than the 5.7% drop in the first 6 months. Weak domestic demand and disruptions caused by extreme weather are slowing an economy that's already weakened by months of fiscal austerity. Heavy rainfall and strong winds swept through large swathes of China last month, temporarily shutting down factories and ports, leading to power outages and forcing tens of thousands of people to evacuate. Disruption may have only a temporary impact, but policymakers are likely monitoring the data closely as they assess whether more aid is needed to the economy to ensure their growth goals stay within reach. Chinese equities closing with solid gains, though optimism in tech overshadowing the softer economic figures. Shanghai Composite ending the day 1.4 in the green. Shenzhen doing better, advancing 2.4%. Hang Seng's index in Hong Kong up 1.3%. Now joining us to break down the Chinese numbers, we have Dan Wang, China Director of Eurasia Group, speaking to us from Anyang in China. Dan Wang, the Chinese economy actually slowing down or just catching up, really, with the export front-loading that's wearing off?
2: Well, the economic figure in July is actually very much in line with most of the expectations. The only surprise was the fixed asset investment. It essentially collapsed and got even worse than June and May. So one thing I have picked up in my trip in China, which I just finished in the past 2 weeks, is that officials are quite comfortable actually with where China is. A bigger stimulus plan on the long-term infrastructure is in place already, and they believe that export momentum will continue. So it looks like the economy is still on track as they have seen it, but domestic demand remains in a very weak state.
1: You said before that Beijing cares more about guarding risks than stimulating growth. In this road trip of yours, is that still true? What if unemployment breaks above that 5% level?
2: Actually, if you take a trip in China, big city or small cities, there's a wide range of underemployment. It's not necessarily that people cannot find a job, but they cannot find a good job with a long-term contract. So the income prospect is quite poor. Job market is the weakest in the past 4 decades. But given that, because people actually find it's more affordable now to live in China, at the same time, there's more free time in hand. So everywhere you go is quite crowded. And I can see that Chinese government now is prioritizing debt resolution ahead of GDP growth. They see the 4.5% to 5% GDP growth very achievable this year. Even with the collapse of fiscal asset investment in the second quarter, we're still looking at 4.7% of growth. So in the second half, there will be more special purpose bond and the central government long-term bond to support those six nets and other type of infrastructure. So as far as we see the growth number going, it is actually quite manageable.
1: And speaking of jobs and confidence, retail sales performing worse than expected at 0.6%. Why is it proving so difficult to persuade households to spend? I mean, is this fundamentally about property, jobs, and confidence?
2: The biggest constraint is still housing. We can see that housing prices and housing sales in most cities are still declining double digit. And it has been like this in the past 4 years. Comparing to the peak housing price in 2021, Now, different cities actually already saw 30% to 50% down in housing prices. And for Chinese households, 80% of their household wealth is in housing. So that has been a major constraint on their consumer spending and consumer confidence. But one positive signal now is that stock market is doing better. For some population in big cities in China, they're actually gaining some wealth from the stock market. So on the margin, it is a bolstering effect, but generally people don't feel comfortable in splurging on cars or other large items unless there is a big program to boost the job market. I can't see the consumer market being turning around.
1: Well, the smart money knows that China needs easier monetary policy, but Beijing at the same time also wants a stable yuan. Can it have it both ways, or is currency stability now limiting the PBOC's, the People's Bank of China's ability to actually respond to a slowing economy?
2: Well, the PBOC has stopped using monetary policy as a countercyclical measure since 2022. And we can't forget how special 2026 as a calendar year is. It is the starting year of the 15th five-year plan. Also, it is the 1 year before the 21st Party Congress. So all the attention has been paid to guarantee the stability in the society. The government will not induce any major policy response to the economy, given that they still have confidence on sustainability of export and industrial sector. Then there's no point for them to cut interest rates. And for the central bank especially, they prioritize the health of the commercial banks and stability of currency ahead of growth. As a result, there's very little intention to actually lower the interest rate. And given the evidence from past 4 years, even if the interest rate is lower, there's really not enough demand from domestic economy to actually take out loans from the commercial bank. Then they actually prefer to keep that policy room in hand.
1: So if I'm hearing you correctly, then a weak domestic print like today, that's unlikely to crack Beijing's resolve.
2: Very much so. And I also can see this as a long-term trend because the market now believe that RMB will have a long-term revaluation bias. So the central bank is very busy stabilizing the currency valuation in this very critical year. And given that how fragile actually the export sector has been, although it's performing quite well, but we can see a lot of small businesses are struggling with high tariffs and all kinds of pushback from the US market and European market. But the government hasn't really rolled out any bigger stimulus plan or supporting plan for those exporters. As a result, they're actually keeping the RMB quite expensive for those exporters. So I understand that the policy priority for this year and next year actually is quite different from the pre-COVID era. We're now looking at a period without major reform or any structural changes in the macro policy response.
1: And looking beyond this month's data, what worries you more, that China's economy slows down further or that Beijing actually continues supporting manufacturing and exports while consumption remains weak?
2: Actually, what worries me most is still the job market. We're looking at 12 million fresh graduates coming out every year, and it's going to be about the case in the next 5 years. And the national policy still very much focuses on the high-tech industry. The government doesn't really want to boost domestic demand. They want to develop high-tech industry. They want to explore the overseas market and expand in the global south. So domestic demand at current state is mostly in stagnation, and that seemed to be a policy intention. So as a result, anyone who's graduating in the next few years from Chinese universities will have a very difficult time landing on a good job. They probably need to also go through retraining program. And the government has to do a lot to maintain social stability. And that can create some tensions, unnecessary tensions, actually, in the coming years in job market.
1: Okay, sounds like Beijing does have its challenges ahead. Thank you, Tan Wang. That was Tan Wang, China Director of Eurasia Group. Japan, too, dealing with a decline in consumer appetite. The economy grew at a slower pace in the second quarter, giving the Bank of Japan less room to press ahead with rate hikes, which is a blow to the yen after its intervention-fueled rally faded. Preliminary data shows the country's GDP expanded at an annualized pace of 1.1% in the June quarter, massively missing estimates of 2% growth and below first quarter figures. The weaker economic performance could keep Japan's central bank more cautious about monetary policy, or tightening, I should say, as it seeks to normalize policy. The policymakers kept the key rate unchanged last month, but upgraded its growth outlook for the year. Market pricing still puts the odds of a September BOJ hike at close to 80%, up from just 60% last week. A Bank of Japan path towards higher rates would make the yen more attractive. But weaker growth could complicate the path and make it harder for the Japanese yen to regain ground. The currency has now fallen for two straight weeks against the dollar, surrendering much of the gains it made after the rare US-Japan intervention in July. The yen now still holding below the 160 per dollar level, which is viewed by markets as a threshold for possible intervention. The Nick Farris Chief Investment Officer at Vantage Point says Japan may need to raise rates if growth and inflation stay resilient to stem the yen's weakness.
3: What we've seen again in the Japanese yen episode and the intervention that happened soon after the Federal Reserve meeting at the end of July is that interventions only buy you time. They don't solve the fundamental problems. So really, the answer for the Bank of Japan, if growth and inflation remain or re-accelerate or remain resilient, then the Bank of Japan has to put up rates to an extent to offset that. Otherwise, the release valve will be via the currency, mm-hmm. and the Japanese yen will continue to depreciate. So the only answer that they have really is actually to raise rates. As long as the currency depreciation is managed, steady, as long as it's not rapid. If it becomes rapid, I think then it becomes much more problematic and you risk a much more disruptive episode in markets where the Bank of Japan is forced to hike rates more aggressively and or you get Japanese institutions repatriating their foreign assets in order to reverse some of that yen weakness. I think it's the speed of the adjustment that matters.
1: China's push to build a global AI ecosystem is gaining traction, with Alibaba's Qwen models now leading the world in downloads. It has racked up more than 3 billion global downloads in the past 6 months, far exceeding downloads from Google and Meta's artificial intelligence models. And that's according to data from open source AI hub Hugging Face. Qwen's growing adoption points to its Alibaba becoming a major force in open AI ecosystem, putting it ahead of many US rivals, as well as Chinese names such as DeepSeek, Moonshot Kimi, and Minimax. And that'll do it for business at this hour.
0: Thanks so very much for that update, Roland. Well, coming up next on East Asia Tonight, China today marks the centenary of former President Jiang Zemin's birth, just days after the death of former Premier Zhu Rongji. We look back at the reform era they shaped and discuss their legacy with an expert next.
4: China's rise started on the coast. Today it's building its next growth pole thousands of kilometers inland.
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4: Can Chongqing and Chengdu become China's next growth engines?
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0: This is East Asia Tonight, and here are the headlines we're following. Chinese President Xi Jinping pays tribute to former leader Jiang Zemin on the centenary of his birth, as Beijing draws on Jiang's legacy of reform to chart its future. Also in China, economic pain deepens in July, with retail sales and factory output slowing more than expected. Plus, South Korea weighs its response after President Donald Trump ordered the Pentagon to scale back joint military drills with Seoul, citing its refusal to support U.S. efforts against Iran. Well, Mr. Trump's decision puts renewed focus on a key pillar of the decades-long alliance between Washington and Seoul. South Korea has been a close American ally for more than 70 years, and the countries have regularly conducted military exercises on and around the Korean Peninsula. But the scale of drills have fluctuated over the years. In June 2018, after his first summit with North Korean leader Kim Jong-un, Mr. Trump suspended several major exercises. Now, he said it was inappropriate to have war games while the two sides were negotiating, and also pointed to their cost. And then, in February 2019, the second Trump-Kim summit ended without an agreement. And soon after that, the U.S. and South Korea replaced their major spring exercises with smaller-scale training. Well, Mr. Trump again cited the cost, saying he wanted to save hundreds of millions of dollars. Well, exercises were then further scaled back during the COVID-19 pandemic, but large-scale field training resumed in 2022 as Washington and Seoul sought to strengthen readiness against North Korea's growing nuclear and missile capabilities. And I've got Sean King, Senior Vice President at Park Strategies, telling us how Mr. Trump's decision could have an adverse impact on relations between the allies.
19: South Korea is one of the leaders in munitions production. If anything, we should be making nice with South Korea to help fill the shortfall of our own weapons production. Yep. You know, South Korea has sent so much to Poland so it can supply Ukraine, because South Korea has a law against sending weapons directly into a conflict zone. Also, they've sent so many weapons into Gulf partners of the United States who are now targets because of our war against Iran. And Hegseth, the Secretary of Defense, or War, I should say, in December, he singled out South Korea, Israel, and Poland as model military allies who would receive preferential treatment from the United States. These kinds of statements on True Social show that our word is not worth much if we could do such an about-face so soon. Both parties in South Korea have an interest in strengthening military capabilities. On the right, the PPP, the former government under Yoon Suk-yeol, they want to strengthen the military to counter North Korea and eventually mainland China if necessary. South Korea eventually, as does Trump himself for them, wants to take operational control of its forces in wartime. And to do that, it has to pass certain thresholds, which include certain military capabilities. So everyone in Korea is increasing the military and increasing munitions only for the exports. But we don't, South Korea does not want to do that without the U.S. Remember, South Korea has invested $96 billion in the U.S., which is twice as much as we've invested there, and they cover the majority of our troop costs. I mean, they're not a freeloader. They are a model ally. So I expect them to try to lean on Trump to keep us engaged and look for more cooperation with Japan as both allies try to survive the second term of Trump.
0: Taiwan's government says that it will propose record defense spending for next year. President William Lai says that total spending will exceed $35 billion, describing it as an investment in peace. But the proposal is likely to face resistance in the opposition-controlled parliament. Well, this year's budget was only approved on Friday after a rare court delay, with the two main opposition parties previously saying that they will not hand blank checks to the government. Now, the planned increase comes as Taiwan faces growing military pressure from China. Well, Beijing claims that the island has its territory and has not ruled out using force to reunify with it. Taipei has also faced calls from the US to spend more on its own defense, and the proposed spending would push the total above 3% of the island's GDP. A Japanese defense minister, Shinjiro Koizumi, is set to begin a five-day official visit to Australia and India. The trip comes as Japan strengthens defense ties with like-minded partners in the Indo-Pacific and amid growing concerns over China's expanding military presence in the region. In Canberra, Mr. Koizumi is expected to discuss the joint development of a new warship with his Australian counterpart. The vessel will be based on Japan's advanced Mogami-class frigate. It's been described as a stealth-oriented and multi-mission warship designed for modern naval operations. Now, Mr. Koizumi will then travel to India for his first meeting with the country's defense minister. Talks are expected to follow up on agreements reached at last month's bilateral summit. Tokyo and New Delhi have agreed to expand cooperation on defense equipment and technology, including the joint development of drones. Mr. Koizumi is also scheduled to visit an Indian naval base during the trip. Two distinct leaders, one defining era. Together, Jiang Zemin and Zhu Rongji led China through one of the most consequential periods in its modern history. And today, Beijing marked Jiang Zemin's 100th birthday, coming just days after the death of the former premier, Zhu Rongji. Now, their years at the top helped to transform China at home and expand its influence abroad. Taking power amid deep uncertainty in 1989, Jiang guided China into a new century, opening its economy and redefining its place on the world stage. Alongside him was Zhu Rongji, a tough, no-nonsense reformer who pushed through painful but radical shifts toward a market economy. Now, that partnership culminated with China's entry into the World Trade Organization in 2001, ushering in an era of massive urban growth, emerging private enterprise, and profound societal change. What defined their dynamic and how much of their legacy still shapes China's trajectory today? Well, we've got Dr. Chen Gang, Deputy Director and Senior Research Fellow of the East Asian Institute at National University of Singapore, to unpack all of this for us. So, Dr. Chen, let's just start with the bigger picture here. When people look back at the Jiang and Zhu years, what do you see as a defining story of that particular era?
20: You know, actually, this is a rare moment when the Chinese people, especially the Chinese leadership, is commemorating the two leaders who jointly shaped the trajectory of China's economic modernization. Jiang himself actually was an unexpected leader after the 1989 Tiananmen incident. He was facing tough internal and external challenges, including China's economic stagnation, as well as the international isolation, especially the sanctions from the Western countries over China's human rights issues. Jiang was adapting to all these challenges by following Deng Xiaoping's economic liberalization policies. And also he was trying to improve relationship, and he was quite effective in doing so by managing to improve relationship with many countries, especially Western countries, United States in particular. Zhu Rongji himself actually was focusing on China's tough internal economic issues, including the inefficiency of the state-owned enterprises. And also one of his main tasks was to liberalize and privatize China's economy following the market economy principles. So both of them actually were cooperating quite well and managed to bring China to the trajectory of spectacular economic rise. Just now you mentioned China's entry into WTO. I do think that that was one of their major contributions to China's modern history, because the entry into the WTO helped China unleash its economic productivity and boost its, especially the manufacturing and export sectors, which still has profound impact upon today's economic order and political order. So I do think that they have left a lot of legacies upon China's economic modernization.
0: So, I mean, those changes, including China's accession to the World Trade Organization, basically transformed China's place in the world. So the China that emerged from that period became obviously more integrated with the global economy. And how do you think those years actually reshaped China's relationship with the rest of the world?
20: Actually, at that time, there were different voices even inside China about whether to join the WTO, because many people thought that this kind of entry would impact China's own industry. Many people thought China's domestic industry still needed protection from the government, and they do not want this kind of international competition. Zhu Rongji managed to persuade different interest groups, and also he was smart in using this kind of external pressure of the WTO entry to push a lot of Chinese domestic reforms, including the state-owned enterprise reforms, the legal reforms, as well as the privatization of many sectors. So actually, the entry into the WTO became a very positive news for China later on. And a lot of people understood that actually it was painful at the moment, but it gave China tremendous benefit in the long run.
0: And Dr. Chen, we fast forward today. China is obviously operating at a rather very different environment. How does China's approach today, I mean, how its governance today compares with the Jiang and Zhu era? I mean, you've talked about a lot of policies and ideas being continued, but also where do you see a clear shift, a different direction that the current administration is taking?
20: Of course, currently China is in the era of Xi Jinping, which is very different from Jiang and Zhu's era. The market economy continues, but there are more regulations from the government, and economic growth sometimes is not prioritized in front of national security. And the relationship with many other countries, especially with Western partners, are not that satisfactory as compared to Jiang and Zhu's era. And Xi Jinping these days, I think he emphasizes more on China's domestic capacity, the self-reliance, the dual circulation. But I do think that China's reform and opening up continue. The market economy continues. The privatization continues. Actually, if we look at the number of billionaires and millionaires in China, I do think that the number is still on the rise if we still follow the number of IPOs on the China's stock market. Especially recently, some domestic companies got listed doing businesses in memory chips or robotics. So I do think that the animal spirit is still there in China.
0: Yeah, can you elaborate on that? Because we talked about IPOs, we talk about self-reliance, and today's competition is increasingly centered around technology and innovation. So, I mean, the Jiangzhu years, as you mentioned, laid the foundation for China's progress, economic rise, that sort of thing. But now that we're entering the age of AI, how much of China's ability to compete in this new era also can be traced back to the reforms of the previous era?
20: You know, actually, I do think that Jiang Zhu and Xi Jinping, actually, they do share some kind of consensus, which is that China has to use the external pressure to push China's own reforms and also to push the Chinese entrepreneurship forward. Because sometimes if we lack this kind of external pressure, China will also lose the momentum of growth. So for Jiang Zemin and Zhu Rongji's time, they think that the WTO entry was the pressure. And now Xi Jinping thinks that the geopolitical tension, the competition with the United States, and to some extent the sanction from the West can also be used as a kind of pushing force for Xi Jinping to stimulate the entrepreneurship in China. And we do see that there are some breakthroughs in some key sectors despite the sanctions from the United States.
0: So, Dr. Chang, finally, you know, as people are reflecting on their legacy, and you mentioned about using external pressure to push for entrepreneurship, but aside from that, what do you think is the next big lesson that today's policymakers, I mean, whether they're inside or outside of China, might draw from that period? What would that be?
20: Actually, there are still many lessons for today's leadership to learn from. For example, there are side effects for Jiang and Zhu's reform. Despite their strong rhetoric on corruption, on pollution, actually the corruption and the pollution remained unchecked in those days. And also, I think there was the unfair distribution of wealth during this progress. Zhu Rongji's state-owned enterprise reform actually also led to the laid off of millions of workers in some provinces. So there are costs and side effects for this kind of painful reform and opening.
0: Well, thanks very much for showing us why the legacy continues to shape China and the world today. Dr. Cheng Gang, Deputy Director and Senior Research Fellow of the East Asian Institute at National University of Singapore. Well, time now for a short break, but coming up on East Asia Tonight. At least one person is dead after torrential rain triggered a landslide in South Korea as floodwaters submerged roads and homes.
2: Prime Minister Lawrence Wong will be delivering his National Day rally speech at Institute of Technical Education headquarters on Sunday, 23rd August. The speech will be telecast live at 6:45 p.m. Mr. Wong will be speaking in Malay, then in Mandarin. He will proceed to deliver his English speech at 8 p.m. CNA will provide subtitles in English. You can also watch the rally online. Hear the coverage live on CNA 938.
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0: The death toll from record-breaking rainfall in Japan's Chiba Prefecture has risen to 10 after officials confirmed another fatality. Chiba City received three times its average rainfall for the entire month of August in just half a day, triggering widespread flooding. Some 1,500 homes were affected and two houses destroyed. As floodwaters recede, attention is turning to the massive cleanup. Authorities are working to remove about 2,500 abandoned vehicles left stranded by the floods, with many still blocking traffic and complicating recovery efforts. And over in South Korea, one person was killed after a landslide struck the southeastern coastal city of Korje. Days of torrential rain sent a wall of mud crashing into an apartment building, trapping residents inside. Two other people were rescued as emergency crews continue search and recovery operations. Nearly 800 millimeters of rainfall has been reported across South Gyeongsang province since Saturday, prompting evacuation orders in the region. The Koje city government has warned that the Mandong Reservoir is at high risk of overflowing, and authorities have banned all vehicle and pedestrian traffic in affected areas as roads quickly turned into rivers. Now, bus services have also been suspended, while power has been cut to about 1,500 homes and businesses. Emergency officials received more than 20 reports of residents stranded by floodwaters. The deluge marks a dramatic reversal after weeks of intense heat waves and drought. Authorities in China's eastern Zhejiang province are testing a new way to save lives on the water. At Xianghu Lake, this life buoy, which looks like a drone with its built-in propellers, is being put to the test. The AI-powered device can autonomously navigate to a person in distress, land on water, and provide buoyancy until rescuers arrive. And once the mission is over, it can fly itself back to base. Officials say the technology is designed to work alongside human rescue teams, cutting the time it actually takes to reach someone in the water when every second counts. A DeepSeek, Quen, GLM and Kimi, they're among Chinese AI models at the center of a growing divide in Silicon Valley. The Trump administration is weighing restrictions on U.S. access, dividing the tech industry. And supporters say the models drive innovation and help American startups compete. Critics allege that some Chinese AI companies build them using technology copied from U.S. firms. Ara Spitzer files this report for CNA from San Francisco.
1: The U.S.-China tech war has a new battleground. AI models.
3: Are they using stolen materials?
1: With accusations from U.S. officials and angry responses from Beijing, saying the American threats lack factual basis and have no legal grounding. And as the U.S. weighs sanctions and other trade restrictions against Chinese AI firms, Silicon Valley finds itself caught in the middle. At the startup Replit, software engineers move seamlessly between U.S. models like Anthropic's Claude and Chinese open-weight models like ZAI's GLM.
5: It's important that we think of it as an ecosystem and not this is a Chinese model, this is an American model.
1: Last month, an industry group called the Little Tech Association urged the Trump administration not to block access to Chinese open-weight AI models, several of which rank among the world's most advanced.
6: We would channel all of the sort of demand for AI into a handful of closed-weight companies. That will absolutely escalate prices, but it will also reduce the ability to actually innovate and build new and novel products.
1: The accusations focus on how some Chinese AI models were built.
24: At the heart of the controversy is distillation, a common technique in which one AI model learns from another. But done without permission, particularly at industrial scale, it can trigger accusations of intellectual property theft.
1: The latest allegations center on China's Moonshot AI, which U.S. officials accuse of improperly distilling one of Anthropic's most advanced AI models.
25: If you're one of these companies that made the models that are being stolen, essentially, you have a huge problem with this. And if you're the American government, it behooves you to protect, you know, your companies from this in any way that you can, right? It's IP theft in some at some level.
1: However, exactly when AI model distillation crosses the line into IP theft remains unsettled. With no clear global standards, many in the U.S. tech industry argue restricting access to Chinese AI would do more harm than good.
5: It would definitely put American companies at a disadvantage. And then as an entrepreneur, you want to think really hard whether, you know, it makes sense for you to be based in the U.S.
1: And that's the crux of it. Washington may be trying to protect American AI, but Silicon Valley fears it could end up driving innovation and innovators elsewhere. For CNA, Ira Spitzer in San Francisco.
0: Well, I hope you've enjoyed this Monday's edition of East Asia Tonight. Don't forget your headlines anytime at cna.asia. Thanks for watching.

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14: The greatest mistake in the Titanic was navigation.
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0: Welcome to Singapore Hour, your all-access pass to the city's sights, sounds and secret spots. Today, we're starting with a burst of colour, because here in Singapore, art doesn't just live in galleries, it's all around us, in the streets. We're going to meet Anna Dutoit, an artist who will take us through a journey that takes us through the city's vibrant art scene, one that's breaking boundaries and colouring well outside the lines.
1: Then you can bring out and then just lay flat on it.
2: How did I do?
1: Nice.
2: Am I hired now?
3: This may not be my strongest work. My foundation is in fine arts, but my passion embraces all forms of art. Growing up, I was always surrounded by creativity. I studied fine art at the Ruskin School of Art in Oxford, where I got into oil painting and drawing with ballpoint pen. When I came home, I found a creative scene bursting with life, and I'm proud to be a part of it. As an artist, a curator, and a maker. In Singapore, art isn't just in galleries. It finds its way into everyday life. And I want to take you around to see just how vibrant it's become. So I'm kicking things off somewhere a little unexpected. Lavender, with a scoop of ice cream. This is my good friend Tiffany So. We're both curators of an independent art platform called Gofi.
2: So it's the one with the purple one there?
4: No.
3: We share the same goal to make art part of everyday life. Especially work by artists from Southeast Asia.
2: Cheers! Me and Tiff were actually involved in the curation for this joint collaborative exhibition together with Sweet Cheeks.
5: And the theme is melting thresholds. This idea of blurring boundaries of where art can live, where it can sit, and how it can be experienced in our everyday lives. Hence also why we work with local everyday spaces like this one. Get to experience art in an environment that's a lot more welcoming, a lot more accessible.
2: I mean, I just love how like the collaboration runs so deep into small details like the packaging of this ice cream cup and down to the like ice cream flavors.
5: Gofi always works with emerging artists, artists who are either very early on in their careers or people who are very underrepresented in the mainstream art scene from around the region who have never had the opportunity to showcase their works in a public space.
2: And I feel like as an artist, just putting my art out here, for example, on an ice cream cup, when people engage with my art in such a almost intimate way, it sort of opens up this whole new world for me as an artist.
3: As someone still finding my way as an artist, I know how hard it is to get seen, especially when you're mostly sharing your work online. Having it in a physical space where people can spend time with it makes a big difference.

0: Now, On Outreach is a charity that has been around for 22 years. We now focus on supporting art practitioners because we believe that artists reaches an audience through powerful visual language. PATH is a program we've run for the last 5 years. So the space is given to an artist for free. We give them a small micro grant. We support them with videography, photography to capture not just the persons behind the art, but the process as well as the beautiful finished product. What has been the nicest part about this space is the diversity of practitioners. So we have a lot of artists that come right to us from art school. We have artists who are architects, who are writers, tech people, and this is their chance to express their artistic side.
1: I'm meeting the artists behind Hearth's latest exhibit, Jiaqi and Aaron. Their art doesn't hang on walls. Visitors contribute to the work as it unfolds. The duo want to spark new conversations and invite people to think and respond. And they're just two of over 300 artists who've shown here.
2: Oh my God.
3: I've always been interested in this idea of like learning and how it can take in different shapes and form. We did an open call for the public to submit different assignments that reflects a knowledge that's important to them, to really make it like a little workshop in progress such that, you know, many different people can come in to try unexpected or surprising assignments. So it's really an ongoing, I guess, participatory exhibition.
4: We never had a studio big enough to do all this making and experimenting and tweaking and the flexibility. I think that was very helpful.
3: Art Outreach also helps with like marketing and all that, which I think is really good. We can really look into like creating the work itself and having dialogue with the people who come to the space.
5: Where do you guys go to look for art?
3: I think we really are drawn to public art installations or community-based works.
4: I think another alternative view is taking time to just wander can lead you to some nice chance encounters.
1: Some of the most surprising places to find art are the ones you pass through without even thinking. So May takes me underground to a place I thought I knew very well. Dhoby Ghaut is the biggest MRT station in Singapore. I pass through it all the time, but I've never actually stopped to look at the art within. This one before us, created by one of my most formative teachers, Delia Pavaki, and her husband and artist, Milenko Pavaki.
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6: Wow.
0: So it's a real cool thing that art is not just in local museums, but actually it's in our MRT stations, free, accessible. We are standing at an artwork called Interchange, and it's especially apt because this is an interchange station. It starts with blue and white pottery, and then it ends with Peranakan colors, celebrating that transition from people from China coming to Singapore, bringing the tradition of ceramics, but of course having it integrate with the Southeast Asian flavors. But it took about 9 months. So can you imagine firing each piece by herself? Every piece of the wall was fired by hand by Delia. And for Milenko, he had to lay all the mosaic along this wall and also along pillars in the station. And all of that was truly a labor of love, giving birth to this love child.
1: As an artist, creating art at this scale in such a public space feels like a once-in-a-lifetime opportunity. I head to my next stop, Promenade Station, to see a large-scale art installation by the art collective Funk.
7: When we first approached the project, we were really excited because this is our first large-scale public commission.
8: But we got the plans, and one of the things that really stood out to us was that there were a few spots that had direct sunlight that was coming through, and that really inspired us to do something that could work with the sunlight that was coming through. There's a lot of water around this station, and we wanted to have the element of water and life and light coming together to reflect each other.
9: I think it's a very transitional place.
7: People just walk, you know, in and out of the station. At least for maybe a couple of people to just look up for the brief moment for a couple of seconds, it actually brings them to a place of wonder.
9: Hence, the piece of the work is actually called DISCO. So it's an acronym for Dreams in Social.

0: Cosmic Odyssey. Mm. What we wanted was to bring a little bit of spiritedness into the MRT station, and hopefully if people can see the work and gather around it, they can do a little bit of dance.
1: After seeing all that public art, I just really wanted to make something myself. Fortunately in Singapore, there are creative spaces everywhere. Whether you're learning a new skill or just trying something different on the weekend.
2: But relax your shoulder.
1: My go-to is this quiet ceramic studio in the West, where my friend Yang Tso has been working for the past 15 years, creating everything from tableware to sculptures. For her, ceramics isn't just something you do.
3: Ceramic is really part of my daily life. It's also a very important medium where I get to express my inner thoughts and transfer it into something physical outside. So I'm taking on the mountain series. We have it in carving form, so okay. Taking away clay instead of like adding on.
4: Wow.
3: Yeah, so while I remove the clay, I also sort of like realize they really look like a kind of like mountain kind of landscape.
4: So why did you decide to start off with functional wear?
3: I also visit like different artist studio. And then when you go to their studio, they will be serving you with drinks or food with their utensils.
4: Yeah.
3: For me, that's really, I feel so thankful and grateful. And I think I want to continue that tradition. For someone who receives it the first time, it really elevates everything.
4: Oh, right? Absolutely. Like, I felt so welcome.
1: Today, I'm trying raku firing, an ancient Japanese technique. First, we apply a glaze formulated specifically for raku firing. We then fire it in a microwave kiln. Then, while it's red hot, it's dropped into flammable materials.
5: Oh, it's not very hot.
3: Uh-huh.
5: Wow.
3: Heat transfer. Sometimes if it cools down like too fast, then it might crack. That's all.
5: Oh, I see. Yeah.
3: You get this very lustrous and very shiny metallic kind of finishing.
5: Sweet.
3: Each individual piece is going to be very different. Even after applying glaze, one layer or two layers will result in different changes already. And then with the combustion and then the change in atmosphere, it gives even a dramatic kind of finishing to it.
4: I love that sort of unpredictability. Mm. I love it.
1: Ta-da! My finished piece. It's rough, random, and totally one of a kind. And that's what I've come to love about ceramics and Singapore's art scene. Unpredictable, open, always growing, and best of all, it's for everyone.
6: No coding skills? She built her own app anyway.
7: What I thought programmers could do, I could do it now.
6: How this couple saves up to 90% of what they earn while living on the road. Their restaurant was failing. Could social media save it? On Money Mind, Wednesday on CNA.
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13: 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But what if a fuel claiming to be green isn't?
14: They look the same, they smell the same.
13: In Singapore, scientists are searching for fuel fingerprints hidden at the atomic level.
14: The most important clue that we're looking for lies in the carbon.
13: Watch breakthroughs on demand at cna.asia.

0: Because you opened the wrong slider, two inmates who have been in a fight now come face to face with each other.
1: This week on Yes, Captain!
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6: 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Never see you there.
7: What the?
1: Yes, Captain. 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
8: Chinatown is a popular tourist spot with irresistible street food, rich history, and temples. And no one better than Alvin Cheong, who's going to show us some places that the TikTok reels tend to miss. He's going to take us to his old gang's stomping ground. It's now a stop on his tour route.
9: I ran with gangs. Knew every hidden alley, every shortcut, every deal that went down here. But life doesn't always go the way we want it.
10: I'm Alvin Cheong, ex-royal member turned tourist guide in Chinatown. South Beach Road in Chinatown, which is one of the oldest roads in Singapore, which is very important to the early migrants.
9: I've been a tour guide in Chinatown for slightly more than 2 years.
10: Who is familiar with this place?
9: My tours are quite unique because of my background and my time in this neighborhood in my younger days. Chinatown is very special to me.
10: What's so special about this temple? Not a single nail or screw was used, like the Japanese technique. 1839, they start building. 1842, it was built.
9: Chinatown is located in the southern part of Singapore, just on the edge of the Central Business District.
10: Why Pagoda Street? For the Chinese, during that time, we don't have street names. So how we identify and tell people where we are?
9: This is called the Gopuram, a towering entrance gateway to a Hindu temple.
10: So it looks like a pagoda to the Chinese. So if I'm nearby this street, I will say I'm at Pagoda Street.
9: We also find a mosque along Mosque Street and Temple Street around the corner.
10: So this is how diverse we have in Singapore. Everybody celebrate everybody's festival.
11: I am very interested in history, and I think it's worth every penny. As a Singaporean, I think it's very meaningful.
9: My walking tours usually take about 3 hours. It's fun and I truly enjoy it. Let's take a walk to Neil Road and get ourselves some tea, shall we?
10: I'm at Tea Chapter now, one of the oldest tea houses located in Chinatown, to meet my friend and owner, Li Fan.
12: Hi, Alvin. Have a seat.
10: Hey, Fan. It's been quite some time I visited you. So I'm craving for some teas now. And that's something I always wanted to ask you. What makes tea, traditional tea appreciation, so special?
12: Well, for traditional Chinese tea, it's an art, it's a philosophy, and it's also a bridge between generations. It actually teaches mindfulness, respect, and patience. And in fact, you're at right now is the room whereby we serve the Queen, Queen Elizabeth II. Yeah.
10: Wow. I would like to try what tea she drank during that visit.
12: Okay, so this is the tea that we have right now. This tea is called Imperial Golden Cassia. It boosts to have a natural floral aroma, so you can give it a try.
10: Okay. So what should I do?
12: With this cup, you hold on the top like this with two fingers. So give it a smell. So the first smell that you experience, this is called the hot aroma. So right now you pour it over to the shorter cup over here. This is what we call the appreciation cup. So the empty cup, you smell it once more. So this is the warm aroma. So it's evaporating a bit, it's more obvious. Lastly, you put it between your palms like this, give it a rub. And the temperature of the cup will fall. And right now you can smell it again. So this is the coal aroma. It does change a bit, right?
10: Yeah.
12: So kind of caramelizes a bit.
9: A simple cup of tea can hold centuries of tradition and apparently royal approval too. If it's good enough for Queen Elizabeth II, it's definitely good enough for me. I love walking through all these alleys in Chinatown. And with all these beautiful wall murals of the past, how they live, it reminds me of my childhood. My dad was a home-based tailor, and Chinatown was where we got fabric and visited my mom's godmothers. But in my teens, I started coming here for the wrong reasons. This was where I got my fix. These days, I give talks and share my story, hoping it will steer others away from the path I once took. If you want to see the heart of Chinatown today, look no further than its hawker centers. With more than 200 stores, Chinatown Complex Food Center is one of Singapore's largest hawker centers. Some of the renowned dishes you can find here are steamboat, dim sum, and glutinous rice ball. I'm craving for my bowl of cendol, my favorite dessert. Cendol has roots across Southeast Asia, from Malaysia to Indonesia to Thailand. Every country has their own version. Hi, Yuning.
13: Hey, hi.
9: I have a favor to ask you today.
13: Sure.
9: Can you teach me how to make my own cendol?
13: Sure, come on in. The first thing that you have to prepare is to shave ice. The next thing that you can put on is our fresh cold-pressed coconut milk. And then the next one will be our red beans. So we import our premium red bean from overseas.
9: Oh.
13: And then we cook it over hours. And the next one will be the legendary cendol where we make ourselves. And this is the palm sugar that we are using. We import palm sugar from our surrounding neighbor. And then we brew it over charcoal all by ourselves. So you are done with your first bowl of own made cendol.
9: Marvelous. What makes you have the thoughts of starting a cendol business?
13: Okay, so I started this business, Amoy Cendol, back in 2017. That's when I first came back from overseas, when I wanted a bowl of traditional cendol, which I could not find. There's no one really serving a natural and also freshly made cendol in Singapore. That's where I decided that I should serve one in our neighborhood, Chinatown.
9: Time to walk off my cendol. I'm going to visit a hidden gem in People's Park Complex. Anthony the Spice Maker. I will call him personally the Spice Master. He always have the ingredients I need for my cooking. Hey, Anthony, what are you doing?
14: I'm doing a blend of a so-called golden satay. You need sugar, salt, and I use Himalaya pink salt, more healthy salt. For this ingredient, I need to add some chili and also need some cinnamon, because that will be a secret recipe.
9: Oh, I see. Now I know your secrets. Don't worry, we are good friends. Spice is the heart of many Singaporean dishes, and Anthony's got them all.
14: I'm the second generation. So in the 70s, my parents have a spice shop. A young boy, I helped them out. The old granny, they always like to do the spices at home, blend themselves, but they don't have strength to pound and sell. So they have to visit our shop and ask me to do the recipe. So this is how I secretly know this granny recipe.
9: I know that your business don't just cater for locals, right? You also do overseas.
14: Yeah, right. That's why we actually sell online overseas. And now actually my daughter is also in Switzerland selling online.
9: I know you have a special name for your daughter, right?
14: Oh, yes. The name's called Spice Girl.
9: Wow, nice one. Yeah. I'm really impressed by how Anthony managed to turn his parents' old school business into an online success. It's not easy preserving tradition while going digital, but he has nailed it. I've had this nagging back pain for a while, so today I'm visiting a traditional Chinese medicine doctor.
15: Hi, Evan. How are you?
9: Not so good. I have an appointment with Dr. Chow. Am I on time?
15: Yeah, you're on time. Dr. Chow is waiting for you.
9: Okay, thank you so much.
15: Thank you.
9: Dr. Chow.
16: Hi, Evan. Nice to see you here. How's everything?
9: Not so good recently. My sleep disc relapsed.
16: Oh. Okay, let me check for your condition. Somewhere about lower back here.
9: Yeah, it's at the L4, L5
16: area. Yeah. Okay. So later we go out and do an examination and check on your body condition, okay?
9: Okay, thank
16: Just
9: you.
16: Just follow me.
9: Acupuncture is based on the concept of qi, the body's natural energy flow. When qi is blocked, it causes pain and imbalance. These needles help stimulate specific points to restore circulation, relieve tension, and activate the body's natural healing process. Can feel the numb. Yes.
17: 一点都不痛，就是一点麻麻的感觉， 因为那个针是好像毛发，它这么用。
16: 中医跟西医必须要合并起来， 一起合作来针对病人的情况， 解决病人的症状。
9: The whole session took about 30 minutes, and I must come back for a few more to see the result. I'm back at Chinatown Complex Food Center. So this will be my last stop. 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
18: Sure.
9: On tap.
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28: But what happened before?
34: Warnings from engineers had been dismissed for years.
35: America's credibility on the world stage now under fire.
36: The use of the atomic bomb was something that America was prepared to do.
37: This has become a totalitarian state, and Hitler can say, you voted for it.
38: Had the message been relayed properly, the US Navy could have diverted the catastrophe.
39: The greatest mistake in the Titanic was navigation.
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0: Come with me.
1: We've never seen this before.
2: Is that the best you can do?

0: Singapore doesn't just move, it grooves. From its buzzing streets to rich cultural mix, the city's got rhythm. Adding her own pulse is Namiko, a taiko drummer who brings culture, community, and some serious sound to Singapore's multicultural hearts.
1: Are you ready for the circle? Let's dance first. Yup! This thing is really a lot of things to learn. Just this practice is not enough. So please watch video and practice.
2: ありがとうございました。ありがとうございました。
3: はい、ありがとうございました。

0: came to Singapore in year 2000, quite a long time already. And he is my husband.
1: I'm Ku, from Malaysia. I came here about 1998.
0: I'm a Japanese drum taiko player. Also, I teach taiko as well. I started Hibikiya in 2009 as a place to teach Japanese traditional music and to promote Japanese culture in Singapore. I'm very happy that Hibikiya is the platform that people who are interested in Japanese culture, not necessarily taiko, to come and enjoy doing together. I want to keep the authenticity. At the same time, I want to open the door more to the...
1: more to more people.
0: More people, yes. We actually have a session called Rojak Day. So that's where we put many songs within a day that we practice. The word Rojak, I quite like it. Like USA kind of say, they say melting pot kind of thing, right? But this Rojak, the word, and of course there is a food Rojak. So to me, the Singapore, this Rojak culture, very
1: unique.
0: Unique, they're comfortable.
1: All blending together.

0: My favorite mutton soup.
1: Well, after rehearsal, sometimes we come to Upper Thomson, this the roti prata shop.
0: Prata house.
1: Now she eats more spicy food than me.
2: And then we will try to introduce her lots of local stuffs. I don't know whether are we successful to teach you like kangkong sambal.
0: Kangkong I love. It's
1: kangkong sambal.
0: Drink order still okay. I can order for them kopi or kosong. For the Chinese food, I can read, I can write, but I cannot pronounce properly. So for order-wise, still not very successful.

0: ありがとう。 We are preparing to pick up some inkomi in Japanese. It's rubbish. Are we ready?
1: Let's go.
0: I joined the international exchange program called SEAP, Ship for Southeast Asia Youth Program. SEAP is an international youth exchange program where people from ASEAN countries and Japan would travel by ship for more than 1 month to each other's countries. So because of that program, I had a lot of friends in Singapore. The first time I visited Singapore was in 1993. And then in 1997, as a SEAP participant, eventually in 2000, I moved here permanently. During the SEAP, we actually had a lot of different activities. We just decided to clean up a beach as a very small first action with our friends. And it's very nice that I have friends from the SEAP program to meet, and they do something for Singapore Beach.
2: All good.
0: Thank you very much for joining.
1: Thank you for inviting us again.
0: Thank you.

0: met Rosalie Raja Anlichu through Say Up in 1997, and since then we've been friends.
1: All of us gather in Singapore Port of Call, so the contingent from different country to start the journey from there.
2: Each port of call, we had homestay program and institutional visit and courtesy calls. When I first came and teaching Japanese language, I was trying to make the lesson fun. So I pick up Singlish here and there to make my students laugh. But it took so short time for me to really like Singlish become part of me already. So I used to speak differently, but I cannot remember the way I spoke last time because I'm so used to it. The time I didn't have much vocabulary, but now I can talk like jalan jalan, makan makan kind of thing. It's really a communication tool. This is from our batch, 97.
3: This is Singapore.
2: Singapore.
3: I remember writing letters to the physical letters. Physical after. Yeah.
2: Did you write during sale? To your family?
3: Yeah, to the family, yeah, the stamp, yeah. With, put some postcards, yeah.
4: Yeah.
3: Okay.
2: Can you see? Yay.
5: Very hot.

0: bad.
1: I love toast.
2: I love roti prata.
1: So nice. Arigato. So, I just
2: spread a bit.
1: So you mix, see how much spice.
2: Oishii. We didn't really do jalan-jalan like today for very long time. So today we visited many places. It's fun. We should come more. When it's not too hot. We've been here for 26 years. Enough local food. More than half of our bodies are.
1: So more than half of our service in Singapore.
2: But I'm very happy that he's been. I hope you're happy too.
1: I didn't think, or didn't expect, I'll become like this. Right? Looking at where I was born, the place that I'm from, very simple. Didn't expect I could do so many, right, after being with you. I've been enjoying.
2: Yeah. Thank you. Yeah.

0: we are invited to perform for the event. This event to celebrate their 30th anniversary. よろしくお願いします。
1: よろしくお願いします。

0: We started Hibikia back in 2009. We were invited to perform here, this exact place.
1: I'm very happy to perform here again after 16 years.
2: Ladies and gentlemen, Hibikia! Thank you, Hibikia, for that wonderful performance.
1: We received an award, Foreign Minister's Commendation from the Japanese government. That was last year.
3: Over the years, my wife worked very hard promoting and involved in a lot of things. So, very honored, Japan Foreign Ministry awarded us this commendation award.
1: What I do, which is the performance and introducing Japanese culture, Singapore is the best place. Whatever I am doing now, made possible because of all the people I met and all the experience I went through, I feel that I meant to be here.
4: Now, China was once known as the world's factory. Now, its companies are seeking a bigger place on the international stage, reshaping how Chinese brands are perceived. On the next Asia First, we take a look at the global appeal of China's homegrown names.
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8: Prime Minister Lawrence Wong will be delivering his National Day rally speech at Institute of Technical Education headquarters on Sunday, 23rd August. 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He will proceed to deliver his English speech at 8 p.m. CNA will provide subtitles in English. 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
19: Craft is everywhere. In steady hands, bold ideas and flavors that you won't forget. We're about to head into kitchens, breweries and food labs where local bites are getting a bold remix and made to stand out.
20: Most of Singapore's food is imported, but some makers are doing things differently. crafting bold, homegrown flavors from scratch and putting Singapore on the global taste map. In a food facility in Woodlands, something unmistakably Singaporean is being cooked up.
11: Imagine you're eating basically a seafood dish. It has a very strong umami taste. It's salty, also sweet, and it tastes a little bit of a curry leaves and a hint of chili as well. So it's quite a unique taste.
13: What are the problems with this one?
21: I don't know, because got a blackhead.
13: Okay, blackhead.
20: Irvin didn't set out to create a snack. He opened a Chinese restaurant in 2009, hoping to make a name for himself in the F&B world. Things were going well, until a move to a quieter location.
11: I had to really pick my brain to come up with something new, basically to survive, to save the business. And I asked the chef, what should we do? You know what? People actually come to our restaurant to eat the salted egg crab at the time. Every single table will eat the salted egg crab. So why don't we try to focus on that?
20: They took the same salted egg mixture from the crab dish and tossed it over something completely different. Crispy fish skin and potato chips.
11: We packaged the snacks into a jar. We were just selling it in our restaurant back then, in the cashier, in fact. But after 6 months or so, it turns out the sales of the snacks actually outsells my restaurant's business itself.
20: Today, Irvin snacks are sold in over 20 countries. While they are made in massive quantities, the heart of the process hasn't changed. Step inside the factory and it doesn't feel like a typical production line.
11: It's sort of like a big kitchen because the process is still the same. There's a cooking process. We use like real ingredients.
20: Fresh curry leaves, sifted by hand. Chilies, blended for heat. Salted egg yolks, cooked and mixed till creamy. This is the base of Irvin's signature sauce, made from scratch, batch by batch.
11: So the sauce will be mixed with the fish skin or potato chips, and then we will put it into the oven for it to be made more crispy.
20: Once the snacks pass through quality control, they move into the final stage where automation takes over. Each pouch is flush with nitrogen to keep the chips crisp, then sealed by machine to lock in flavor and shelf life. It's a crucial step, part of scaling the business while keeping every bag consistent, safe, and ready to go. Even as the process evolves, the heart of it stays the same, a flavor rooted in a Singaporean dish and now landing on shelves around the world.
11: I think what makes Irvin special, also we embrace ourselves as our own heritage. It didn't came from the idea that we're trying to follow a trend or something like that. And we proved that we can elevate a Singaporean dish to become global.
20: In Sembawang, another flavor is taking shape. One that starts with a single bean.
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20: 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By adjusting time and temperature, Jay brings out different flavor notes.
22: when you roast the beans, how fast that beans absorb thermal energy and convert it into a process that caramelizes, so that basically change the chemical composition of the beans inside, and that transforms into flavor.
20: After roasting, the beans are cooled to let moisture evaporate. Then they're cracked, the husks are blown away, and what's left are the nibs, 100% pure cacao. The nibs are ground into cocoa liquor, then refined in a ball mill until the sugar, cacao, and cocoa butter are silky smooth. Next comes conching.
22: This allows some of the volatile flavor compound to evaporate away. So we can control how intense we want the cacao to be or how the chocolate should be.
20: Lastly, it's filtered, tempered, and molded.
22: Once it's set solid, we take it out, and then that's the final product.
20: But for Jay, flavor doesn't stop at the bean.
0: This is barbecue.
2: Oh, without the smoke, it's nice.
20: Once the base is perfected, he starts experimenting, infusing the chocolate with unexpected ingredients.
22: So when we came to make chocolate, we came without any background in chocolate. So I think that allows us to think outside of the box. That's why we started playing around with all the different flavors.
20: That freedom to experiment led them to a world of flavors. But the ones that meant the most come from home.
22: We want Singaporeans to evoke a sense of nostalgia on the kind of flavors that we have locally. And then for foreigners to have a taste of Singapore, so that next time when they come over to Singapore, they know that, bak kut teh is something that I have to try. Rojak is something that I really have to taste, because it tastes so wacky, right? How does it taste in the dish itself? But when they taste the dish, it kind of relates to the chocolate bar that they have tasted before.
20: Across the island, something else is brewing.
3: Let me try maybe a bit lower. I want to get it drier though.
20: John is the founder of Brewlander, one of Singapore's first craft beer brewery. But long before the tanks and tap lines, he was brewing in his apartment, fitting in after work.
3: Home brewing for me was my escape every weekend. I would look forward to improving things that I've done before and getting it to where I'm happy. And it was very addictive for me.
20: What began as a hobby quickly turned into something more. As his brews improved, so did the feedback. But what pushed John further was spotting a gap in Singapore's beer scene.
3: Every time I'm traveling within Asia, I'm already starting to see like craft beer popping up in local markets. But when I came back to Singapore, it's all the international commercial brands. And I think that that's why the whole motivation is to have Brewlander be that iconic representation of what Singapore craft beer is.
20: To do that, John knew the beer had to speak for itself. And that meant going all in on the craft. It starts with malted barley that's crushed and soaked in hot water. This process, called mashing, extracts sugars from the grain. Next comes lautering. The mash moves to a new tank that acts like a giant metal sieve. Here, a sweet liquid called wort is separated from the grain. The wort is then boiled and hops are added. That's what gives the beer its bitterness, aroma, and complexity. After boiling, it's cooled and transferred to a fermentation tank. Yeast is added, and over the next few days, it eats up the sugar and produces alcohol. This is where John's craft stands out, in the way he works with yeast.
3: If you understand your yeast and keep it happy, put it in an environment that makes it happy, your beers will be amazing. Most breweries would like to only deal with 1-2 yeasts because they don't want to maintain too many yeasts. We use more than 10 different yeasts. We blend yeast at times as well. Because to me, it's like different yeasts creates different flavor.
20: Some yeasts are clean and subtle, Others bring out bold and fruity notes. For John, it all comes back to the belief that when brewed with care, a beer can go places.
3: Singapore's leading the world in so many things and aspects, right? I think that we can also endeavor to make our beer seen.
20: From salted egg snacks.
0: Colour looks good today.
1: Yeah, the colour looks good.
20: To single origin chocolate. To local brews. These makers are crafting flavour with purpose. What began in humble kitchens and workshops is now reaching taste buds around the world. One bold idea at a time.
19: Missed some Singapore Hour stories? Don't worry, you can catch them all on CNA Insider's YouTube channel. We're wrapping things up in Chinatown, but the next neighbourhood is calling. See you there.

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0: And a duo adding a dash of Balkan spice to paradise. 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
3: Do you know where your chicken, beef, and pork come from? In Southeast Asia, Thailand, Malaysia, and Indonesia have significant livestock industries. In land-scarce Singapore, almost all of its meat is imported. As food is readily available around the clock, most residents are unfamiliar with where their supplies come from. 17,000 kilometers away, Brazil is one of Singapore's biggest sources of chicken, beef, and pork. Rearing livestock is an intensive business. It requires expertise, investments, manpower, and of course, land. Lots and lots of land. For example, the largest cattle ranch in America is more than double the size of Singapore. Meat farming is an inefficient way to produce protein. Livestock uses 80% of the world's arable land, while producing only 20% of our caloric needs. But demand is rising with affluence. The world currently consumes 350 million tons of meat a year, a figure that will increase 63% by 2050. Pork is the most consumed meat in the world, followed by poultry and beef. In the 1970s, farming was one of Singapore's biggest industries, with 9% of the population involved in agriculture. At its peak, there were 10,000 farms housing more than 715,000 pigs.
4: As a young country, you remember the times when we have kampongs and we have pig farms and also vegetable farms. So those are in the 50s and 60s. But as we develop as a country, of course, being a very small country, land was, you know, a very scarce resource.
3: As Singapore became more urbanized and with technology driving the economy, the country's last pig farms saw their death knell in 1989. The COVID-19 pandemic revealed Singapore's dependence on food imports, and there are ideas to look beyond the island's shores for possible solutions.
5: In Singapore, we have 63 islands. It's to look at some of these islands, and can we convert some of these islands into special food production areas?
3: Lab-grown meat and plant-based proteins are other options. From cell-based shrimp dumplings to jackfruit meat, novel foods could become serious contenders to fortify the island nation's future food supply.
5: The novel food technologies, and this refers to things like insects, cellular meat, plant-based protein, and also looking at underutilized plants to convert them into food items. If you go to a supermarket, we have less than 100 plant species that you can find in any supermarket. Whereas we know that in nature, there are more than thousands that are edible. Part of the novel food technology is to search, identify, classify them, make sure they are safe.
3: Asia is fast developing into a hub for alternative proteins, with Singapore leading the way. Here, food tech startups are looking to produce the next big breakthrough. In December 2020, Singapore became the first country in the world to approve the sale of lab-grown meat. But will a nation of foodies stomach the alternatives?
5: It's still a question mark, really. Because in Singapore, in Asia as a whole, food is such a personal thing to most of us. Yeah, that we want to know what we're eating and to be comfortable with eating. Now, I'm not saying that there's no future for them. To me, the question is still an open-ended one.
3: As people start taking more action to combat climate change, unsustainable food production practices will be heavily scrutinized. It is time to rethink what is consumed and embrace a whole new world of foods.

0: This is Singapore Tonight.
1: Good evening, I'm Paul Sung. Tonight's top stories. A year-long pilot to revitalize nightlife becomes permanent. You'll see operators along the Singapore River continue to sell liquor into the wee hours, as well as the return of a car-free zone at Circular Road. Strong AI demand giving the country's key exports a boost in July, up 24%, but it still missed forecasts, no thanks to weaker pharmaceutical and petrochemical shipments. Improving maritime safety in Singapore's port waters with a new online channel that promises to keep reports of near misses and safety risks confidential. A new initiative is bringing specialized rehab for patients with Parkinson's closer to home. It's targeting to help 2,000 people at 13 daycare centres over 5 years. Having the courage to take calculated risks and make forward-looking decisions, the keys to Singapore's financial success outlined at a book launch tracing the financial sector's evolution.

0: And in your business update, a rebound in private home sales in July as developers sell nearly five times as many units as the previous month. Market watchers point to heightened interest in the latest project launches. And a slap on the wrist for bike-sharing operator HelloRide. It receives a warning from the competition watchdog for attempting to discuss prices with rival Anywheel. Nightlife operators within the historic Singapore River precinct can now enjoy longer liquor sales hours and apply to open new bars, pubs and nightclubs as a year-long revitalization pilot is made permanent. Under the pilot, businesses could submit proposals for fresh nightlife offerings, ending a 16-year moratorium on new venues in the district. Between August 2025 and June this year, 37 applications for new nightlife users were approved out of 52 submitted, with the rest pending follow-up action. Within the Clarke Quay and Boat Quay and Upper Circular Road area, more than 90 nightlife operators also receive approvals to extend their liquor trading hours till 4 a.m. on 2 days. Road closures will also resume at Circular Road for events and pedestrian-friendly activities.
1: This is a good first step. And that's why we are confident enough to say we are formalizing these measures, and then we'll see how that goes. But the most important thing is to try, and the most important thing is that we are working in close step with our trade associations and our businesses. And they have shown encouraging signs, and we'll continue to work with them to ensure that the precincts remain vibrant for locals and visitors alike.
0: Security has also remained stable since the pilot was tested a year ago, with about five additional officers deployed daily. The arrangements will continue as the measures to boost the nightlife scene are formalized.
2: It's not the cheapest. However, we decided to move ahead with this cost in order to move the needle. And I think with this offering to step up with the security manpower, that has helped the agencies allay their concerns and move forward with this policy of reversing the 16-year moratorium.
0: The Nightlife Business Association says the moves gives operators the confidence to expand and explore new concepts.

0: families staying strong during tough times. Family Ties with Susan Ng.
1: But it's a lot more about understanding her perspective as well.
2: Yeah, and that's important.
1: Yeah, looking for who will understand my perspective. Through this, we actually do understand each other a lot better.
3: Talk to a trusted adult, and then the kids will tell me, yeah, I tell my parents, but they don't believe me.
0: Family Ties, Saturdays at 11 a.m. and 10 p.m. on CNA 938.
4: Definitely very happy about that. For one business, they've benefited from the change of use measure. And that basically means that instead of just being a restaurant, they're now a restaurant and a bar. And that's a big deal because instead of having to close at 12 a.m. at midnight as a restaurant, they can now open till 3 or 4 in the morning. And that has definitely affected their sales because, you know, since opening later, their sales have peaked. 20 to 25% per month. But, you know, instead of just revenue, businesses, since the pilot, the implementation of the pilot, businesses are now more confident of, you know, trying new ideas, expanding their businesses, and basically just trying new things. Let's hear from one of the businesses.
5: Because most of the staff that I'm hiring as well, I'm giving them, like, in terms of the opportunity to work in my place where it's considered, like, for example, if I'm going to be open till 3 a.m. we know how many number of staff that we need. If the restrictions goes back to 12 a.m. then probably we'll have to cut down on the headcount and everything, so which is not the situation that any restauranteur would want to have in.
4: For nightlife operators like Zoo, for example, they've benefited from the extended hours of liquor sales. So instead of having to stop selling liquor at about 3 in the morning, they're now allowed to sell at 4 in the morning on Fridays and Saturdays. And even though it's just a 1 hour difference, that makes a lot of difference to their revenue. They told me that since the extension of liquor sale hours, they've benefited from about 15 to 20% of additional revenue. And this is from, you know, different demographics, young people, old people, and it also helps to help them to plan their programming, because now with the extended hours they see better return on investment when it comes to hiring guest DJs.
6: Nadira, we know that nightlife operators have been facing challenges from rising operating costs to shifts in consumer spending behavior. How do these moves address those concerns?
4: Yeah, there's definitely no running away from the shift in consumer behavior, Paul. The Singapore Nightlife Business Association, as well as Singapore River One, and nightlife operators in general acknowledge that there is some sort of changing trends. And that's why they're planning, like you said earlier, some placemaking activities, some day events. But some nightlife operators are also telling me that they're not very concerned about how the younger generation are consuming nightlife, because at the end of the day, they are still consuming alcohol. But one thing that they are requiring some sort of support is transportation. Just like always, you know, transportation is always the number one support that they're looking for. For example, you know, Zouk mentioned to me that they have an outlet in Tokyo, Japan, where, you know, their club is open until 5 in the morning. And yet people stay until closing time because they can hang out with their friends for supper after and take the first train home at 5:30 in the morning. So that's just one of the examples of support that nightlife operators are looking for.
6: Well, many thanks for that update. We've been speaking to...
7: I think that one thing that would just be helpful to us is maybe being a little bit quicker to try new things. If there's suggestions or something that they think could increase, like the nighttime economy or the vibrancy in the area, I think if we could do things a little bit faster, I think that would definitely be helpful. And, you know, we're committed to making it work and accomplishing the same goals. So, yeah, maybe just the speed of implementation with some of the things.
4: So, Paul, besides transportation support and, you know, quicker implementation, nightlife operators are also asking if there can be some sort of support when it comes to increasing the foreign worker quota so that they can get enough manpower to sustain them through the wee hours of the morning. Back to you, Paul.
6: Many thanks for that update. We've been speaking to Nadira Zaidi. A new $4.5 million initiative is bringing specialized Parkinson's rehabilitation into the community, called Kickstart Exercise.

0: Rise and Empower Parkinson's, or KEEP. The program will be rolled out across 13 daycare centres, targeting 2,000 people over the next 5 years. Sherlyn Siap has more.
1: At 55, Eric Chen has been living with Parkinson's for 2 decades. Diagnosed at just 35, he says staying active has helped him manage the condition. He was among the first to take part in the new KEEP program.
2: I noticed that there are certain daily activities which I used to have challenges with has gone away. And it's a lot easier to move about and I'm more mobile.
1: Bringing specialized therapy closer to home, KEEP combines fitness and strength training with support for daily function and mental health. Some of the techniques taught may be simple, but can make everyday movement safer.
3: Basically, physiotherapy focus on training patients how to be able to take bigger step when they walk so that they don't trip over and so that they walk faster. And a particular problem that they have is when they turn, you know, they will fall. So we will also teach them specific strategies how to turn safely.
1: Targeting people with early to mid-stage disease, doctors say the aim is to intervene earlier before other mobility complications set in. More than 10,000 people in Singapore are estimated to be living with Parkinson's, the country's second most common neurodegenerative disease.
4: As Singapore ages, the prevalence of Parkinson's disease will increase exponentially. If we go through the normal wait and see reactive approach, what will happen is that we will be laden with a lot of health care needs. So why not take this proactively, strengthen the patient better, make the patients fitter, because evidence-based says that when the patients are fitter, they tend to deteriorate, decline slower.
1: The program is led by Lian Foundation in partnership with Parkinson's Society Singapore, Tan Tock Seng Hospital, the National Neuroscience Institute and other Sing Health institutions. Participants will be checked every 6 months for up to 2 years, with more assistance provided if their mobility or condition changes.
5: Complementing the program, the organizers also plan to launch a public campaign in the coming months to raise awareness, build empathy and reduce the stigma around Parkinson's disease.
0: Parkinson's disease involves damage to nerve cells deep in the midbrain. These neurons produce dopamine, a chemical messenger that helps control movement. These cells are lost, dopamine levels fall, making movement harder to control. This can lead to symptoms such as slowness, stiffness and shaking. Parkinson's is a progressive disease developing gradually and worsening over time. And to tell us more, I'm joined by Associate Professor Tae Kee Yao. He is the head and senior consultant at Sing Health's National Neuroscience Institute. Also with us is Phyllis Lim. She is the executive director of Parkinson's Society in Singapore. Now, Prof Tae, let's start with you. What do we know about neurons' damage to the dopamine-producing part of the brain?
6: Right. Thanks for the questions, Paul. I would like to bring to your attention regarding this damage to the dopaminergic neurons is that the vast majority of Parkinson's disease is still considered idiopathic. Or what we know, or is better in a layman term is we are unknown the exact cause. However, this does not mean that we do not know anything about Parkinson's disease. We know there is an accumulation of a certain protein called alpha-synuclein. We know that the probable cause is due to a protein clearance impairment that leads to this accumulation. And therefore, it may lead to mitochondrial dysfunction, oxidative stress, neuroinflammation that leads to degeneration of the dopamine nerves. But what we do not know is plenty, actually, that what is the first trigger that make the cascade happens. And the interaction between cascade, it doesn't mean that it goes one way, but it may interact, neuroinflammation interact with mitochondria, mitochondria may cause inflammation, it can go vice versa. So that is something that we still do not understand at this stage of Parkinson's disease research. Certainly there's more things to be studied about.
0: Well, despite the fact that there are more things that are undiscovered at the moment, how does Singapore compare with other countries in terms of the prevalence, in terms of the profile of the patients?
6: I refer you to a study done in 2004 by Tan et al. From the National Neuroscience Institute. In this study, the prevalence is 3 in 1,000 population above 50, and it is comparable to the Western population. But I must emphasize that even amongst patients above 50 years old, with each decade of age, actually the prevalence increases. As our population ages and many more people approach 70, 80, 90s, and our life expectancy increases, certainly our prevalence will increase. And I think this is comparable to the global statistics too. I base this on a global burden disease study. Looking into 1990 to 2040, we know that Parkinson's disease is the fastest growing neurodegenerative disorders, and they are expected to grow exponentially within these few years.
0: Yeah. Phyllis, if I may come to you, the new KEEP community program aims to get Parkinson's patients out earlier to start their rehab. Why is this so important, and how can that change the way Singapore manages this disease?
7: It is important because we have to do upstream work, in the sense that it's good to build on their resilience from the early onset, the early diagnosis to the mid stage, so that they can be empowered with knowledge and awareness and know how to take care of their own health, and instead of being very reliant on others, in a sense, to be able to age well and independently with dignity in the community.
0: Mm. And another issue that's linked to this disease is social isolation. Mobility difficulties and a fear of falling could lead to some patients to stay home and ultimately withdraw from social activities. So why is it important to tackle this issue with the community rehab program?
7: Okay, because for persons with Parkinson, they get to see their doctors quite far and wide in the hospitals, because we have an aging population, right? Like what Prof Day said. And most of the time, they're in the community. So we have to empower them to age well in the community and to give them a playbook of sorts to be able to take charge of their own Parkinson trajectory, so that they can either maintain or slow down the progression through the KEEP program. So that the KEEP program is actually kickstart exercise, right? So instead of being sedentary, they have a playbook of exercise in keep active, keep fit, and keep well, so that they can take care of their physical abilities as well as mental health.
0: Mm. Now, Prof Day, what will happen to the patient when the Parkinson's patient continue to isolate themselves?
6: Well, to answer this question, we can generally divide into physical and mental. Right. So social isolation is closely associated with poorer physical outcome, because they tend not to want to go out, obviously. And it is closely associated with more depression, poorer quality of life and cognitive decline, and also associated with dementia. All right. But the bug does not stop there. You know, when a patient gets isolated, the caregiver gets isolated too. So we have a double whammy. So it is with this intention that we build the KEEP, as to bring the patients to us, and together we have a caregiver training from the KEEP well, and so everybody gets some social activities, interaction, peer support, and this will benefit the community as a whole.
0: Mm. And finally, Phyllis, if I may ask you, what are the biggest challenges that caregivers face when caring for a Parkinson's patient?
7: Okay. Parkinson's disease is a very long-drawn disease. So the caregiver is with the warrior day in, day out, from the minute they wake up to at night when they sleep. So challenges can range from physical challenges, like buttoning a shirt, taking care of themselves, feeding and all that. It can also range from mood swings, like what Prof Day said earlier about the depression and the anxiety, and sometimes they feel very depressed because the society will expect them to perform a certain social norm roles, you know, and they fear being judged all the time with the tremors, with the very visible symptoms, right? They fear going out even. So the caregivers, they find it very challenging to have to always motivate them and to encourage them to journey with this disease, which won't go away with a snap of a finger. Yeah.
0: Well, Phyllis and Professor, thank you so much for sharing more information on this disease. We've been speaking to Associate Professor Tay K. Yao from the NNI and Phyllis Lim from the Parkinson Society Singapore. Now, still to come, we take a closer look at what's giving Singapore's key exports its latest boost. Also coming up later in the bulletin, MUIS ramps up patrols in mosques after the sexual assault of a young boy. Stay with us.

0: No coding skills? She built her own app anyway.
1: What I thought programmers could do, I could do it now.
0: How this couple saves up to 90% of what they earn while living on the road. Their restaurant was failing. Could social media save it? On Money Mind, Wednesday on CNA.
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5: Farmers say olives are a rare bright spot in stressed farmlands such as this one.
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0: In business, Singapore's key exports expanded 24.2% in July, led by strong AI demand. It's the 11th consecutive month of growth, but it narrowly missed economists' estimates. And this was dragged by non-electronic exports, which declined for the second straight month. Pharmaceuticals is dipping by more than 56%, while petrochemicals fell by 22.5%.
1: One key aspect of that is petroleum chemicals exports, and that headwinds that's facing this segment will continue to persist given the unresolved conflict in the Middle East that are constraining feedstock supplies for the petrochemical sector.
0: Still, electronic exports remain the main driver of Nordics, surging 112% in July. Analysts remain confident that AI demand will continue to outpace the contraction in non-electronic exports and propel growth forward, at least until the end of this year.
2: It's important to note that data centers are multi-year projects with substantial sunk costs, and many facilities are currently under construction will still need to be fitted out with chips, storage and networking equipment. So accordingly, I think that Singapore's electronics exports are going to remain robust in the near term.
0: Business confidence is on the up in the second quarter based on the Singapore Business Federation survey. The rebound, supported by resilient domestic growth, strong AI momentum, and the Middle East conflict having a less severe impact than anticipated. Early last week, Singapore raised its GDP growth for the year to 4.5% to 5.5% after clocking a 5.9% growth in Q2. The survey also found that fewer businesses expect Singapore's economy to worsen over the next 12 months. That's down to 32% from Q1's 41%. Sectors like banking and insurance and health and social services were the most optimistic. Retail, trade, education and wholesale trade were among the least confident. The hiring outlook was also higher, driven mostly by SMEs. Private home sales in July climbed to 731 units from the 156 in June, thanks in part to the first project in the new Turf City precinct, Dunnan House. Together with Lentor Gardens residences, the new launches made up about two-thirds of transactions in July. There were no new launches in June. The Dunnan House project is close to the 6th Avenue MRT station and popular schools such as Hwa Chong Institution. Analysts say that this drew interest from families, especially those with young children.
3: Many of them are buying for the long term. Therefore, they are prepared to pay more for these projects, mainly because they believe that because these projects are well located and they have very good product attributes, so they do believe that these projects will be able to yield good investment returns or maybe rental income in the long term.
0: Upcoming launches such as Lucent Grand in Lakeside are expected to keep the sales momentum going in the coming months. Market watchers also cite the attractive borrowing costs and a stronger than expected economic performance as factors that are driving buyer confidence.
4: Real estate outlook is expected to remain positive, especially with a robust pipeline of new condominium launches. And we're also seeing that buyer demand is resilient. So in the coming months, we are expecting to see new launches in the form of the Serra Residences and Lucent Grand in September. And for August, we will probably see a dip in numbers because developers tend to avoid new launches in the 7th lunar month.
0: A new confidential online channel for reporting near-miss incidents in Singapore port waters is expected to boost maritime safety. The aim is to identify trends in these close calls and address safety risk before they lead to serious accidents. Charlotte Lim finds out how it would work and why it is needed.
5: Singapore has one of the world's busiest ports, and with so much activity at sea, close calls can happen. This could include vessels passing dangerously close to each other, crew members nearly tripping over unsecured equipment. Smoking rules could also be flouted, potentially creating a fire risk. The industry wants to catch these warning signs before they turn into serious accidents. A new confidential channel now allows such near misses to be reported anonymously.
6: Behind every serious accident is a whole wave of near misses. We do not currently have access to this data. The larger operators or ship owners, they will have their safety governance mechanisms to capture all this. But as a community, because maritime safety is a community responsibility, it is a maritime obligation. This is possibly the first time ever to aggregate all this information into a single data set.
5: Reports can include details such as the type of vessels involved, the time of the day, and weather conditions.
6: It's meant to capture data points so that we can see trend analysis. It's not meant to penalize what I call bad actors.
5: And the platform can be used by all users of Singapore port waters.
7: It could be operators of vessels, it could be seafarers, it could be passengers, it could be bystanders who observe safety. So this is something we've cast wide so that everybody feels involved in the safety of Maritime Singapore.
5: The initiative was announced at the opening of Safety at Sea Week. MPA also signed an agreement with marine technology firm Ocean Infinity to conduct trials of autonomous and remote marine operations in Singapore's port waters. A system giving authorities a real-time view of port operations and activities is now up and running.
8: Maritime safety is about technology and process. It's also about the human spirit and our willingness to collaborate and build partnerships between regulators and industry, between technology and the people who use it, and between nations with a shared stake in keeping our seas safe.
5: Mr. Murali says such partnerships have become even more critical as the sector faces geopolitical tensions and climate-related disruptions.
0: The Maritime and Port Authority of Singapore Chief Executive describes a career in the sector as one that's sometimes recession-proof. Mr. Ang Wee Kiong said this at a focus group discussion that's part of a series of consultations to co-create the Maritime Singapore Master Plan targeted for release next year.
9: You always need shipping. When the economy is not doing well, people will cut back on perks like travel. They may cut back on expensive food or expensive bags or clothes, etc. But you still need clothes, you still need food, and you still need to ship them all across the world.
0: The discussion also touched on how geopolitical disruptions could affect maritime jobs. Mr. Ang says Singapore's position as a neutral and balanced player gives it an advantage amid uncertainty. He says the country can position itself as a place to do business where rules and policies are transparent and above board. Singapore has inked a deal with China to strengthen cooperation on the peaceful uses of nuclear technology as it steps up efforts to assess the potential deployment of nuclear energy. The deal will support capability building between the two countries. That's in areas such as nuclear reactor safety assessments, manpower training, and public education. Singapore says the partnership will also help it prepare for an International Atomic Energy Agency review mission next year. And still ahead on Singapore Tonight, East meets West in medical care to find a way to treat sleep disorders and chronic diseases. Plus, what is the secret to longevity? Well, join me as we get some answers from a professor's first-hand experience.
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11: Prawning is something that is very unique to Mongolians.
10: Plus, the secrets to staying chic on the cheap.
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10: 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Your weekly dose of what's fresh and fun on Singapore Hour, Friday on CNA.
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29: Relive the celebrations of the National Day Parade 2026 as we go beyond with the pride we know.
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29: And a new energy felt across every Singaporean. 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Majula Singapura, go beyond. 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
0: People with sleep disorders or chronic illnesses like high cholesterol could in future benefit from treatments that combine Western medicine and evidence-based traditional Chinese medicine. Nanyang Technological University and OUE Healthcare are working together to study the potential of such integrated care through research, education and clinical practice. It comes as Singapore looks at a bigger role for evidence-based TCM alongside conventional healthcare. The new deal sets out three key areas of collaborations. This includes more opportunities for joint research, bringing together researchers and clinicians, and to tackle real-world medical needs. There will also be more conferences and workshops to share knowledge. NTU students can also gain useful hands-on experience from clinicians and TCM practitioners. OEE is also putting $3 million in a new professorship at NTU focused on healthcare and technology. A key focus will be using AI to help doctors diagnose patients more accurately and predict health risks.
31: Although we have already, NTU have bachelor degree, master degree and also PhD degree, but still we are lack of some specialists in the specific area for integrative medicine. So West and East both mutually understanding. This is the most challenging part. And another one, of course, is the accumulated evidence. Because why we have this collaboration, we want to have more data and more scientific analysis to provide the solid evidence.
32: There have always been issues raised about, is this evidence-based? So I think our collaboration with NTU will fill this gap. NTU being a university, very strong in research, so they actually provide the whole structured, modern scientific way in research, in assessment, in evaluation of TCM therapeutic outcomes.
0: How can you improve your health or even reverse the aging process? An NUS professor used himself as a guinea pig in a study on biological age at NUS Medicine. And he is here now to tell us more. Professor Dean Ho is the director of the Institute for Digital Medicine at NUS Yong Lu Lin School of Medicine. Professor, first of all, how did you end up being your own test subject? Are there any ethical concerns here?
1: Our group specializes in the use of data, our knowledge on how to collect the right type of data to calibrate a person. The dose a person might need of exercise, the dose a person may need of medicine can change over time, and we know how to capture that information. And so we decided to take that knowledge and see if we can help sick people get better, can we help the healthy stay healthy or become even healthier? And in terms of ethics, we ran this as an ethics board approved study, and we sent this through peer review as well. And so we followed all the stringent parameters that we would for any other trial.
0: So what did your study reveal about your biological age?
1: Sadly, while I may have appeared to slow down the aging process potentially with my biology, our wrinkles still show up. There are other ways to get rid of those wrinkles, but something we really wanted to dig into was the function of my biology. That was the crux of it. We tend to think of our metabolism, for example, as one data point, what our blood sugar looks like. But because we know how to collect data, we dug deeper. And we started to understand how much resilience does my metabolism have? How efficient is my metabolism at switching between energy sources? So if we think about the data that we have, typically it's a snapshot. It's a snapshot that's valuable. It gives us some insight into what our health looks like, but we can dig deeper to move beyond a snapshot to really illuminate function, functional capacity. How adaptive our biology is, that was the core focus of this work.
0: And you talk about deeper, what did that reveal about your health that a regular health screening cannot, and how can that study help inform public health policy?
1: Health screenings are important. They provide key insights into the status of our health at that point in time. If we can add another component to sharpen that knowledge, which tells us if we expose our biology to maybe a minor stress, and we look at how our metabolism, for example, responds to that stress, this gives us some information into both status with the snapshot, but also capability with the slightly increased amount of information. It's quite straightforward on how to collect that information, but in the end, as we look towards healthy aging, as we look towards functional capacity being maintained, we maybe want a little bit of both to inform both policy and also recommendations for people to stay healthy.
0: Now, for your study, you have altered several aspects of your lifestyle, from fasting, exercise, diet, and sleep. Which intervention had the biggest impact in your view?
1: I think that sleep is an easy one to bring up, and I think we generally know that sleep matters. But I will say at a holistic level, I started simple. I started small. I actually initially removed sugar from my morning coffee. That's it. And then from there, I leveled up a little bit to removing the milk. Now it's Kopi O Kosong. And when I started thinking about maybe moving up my sleep time a little earlier, maybe slowly shifting when I work out, and then eventually cutting back on the amount of caffeine I had, it was a holistic approach, but I think sleep, as we know, is a powerful intervention. But I think one of the key learnings I derived was there's so much more depth to understanding how my biology works and understanding how it could adapt and switch between energy usage was absolutely fascinating.
0: Now, there are very similar studies in other countries. What's different about yours?
1: I think that the studies that we typically see are longitudinal. A version of a person, a singular version of a person shows up and we measure them over time. That's more data with one version of a person. In our case, I calibrated myself. I had one version of me that was a baseline. I had another version of me that was fasted or stressed. Then I had a recovering version of me. So it's three versions of me looking at the right data over time. And when we do that, I can calibrate. And when I calibrate, that's where I see capability. And capability can be optimized. Longitudinal is popular. It's being talked about a lot that healthcare and prevention should be continuous, and it should be. But measuring one version of ourself over time, I think, is valuable, but misses insight into just how capable we are. And to flash forward to what else we're doing with this, we have used this same approach for years to reduce doses for some cancer patients to increase the effectiveness of their treatment. We've used it to decrease the intensity of training to improve and optimize performance. We are all different from each other, but we're different from ourselves over time. And so the key differentiator was I calibrated different versions of myself to lock in on what I needed at any given point in time.
0: Well, thank you so much for sharing.
1: Thanks for having me.
0: Very insightful. And we've been speaking with Prof. Dean Ho from NUS Medicine. Thank you. In regional news, the death toll from record-breaking rainfall in Japan's Chiba Prefecture east of Tokyo has risen to 10. Chiba City received three times its average rainfall for the entire month of August in just half a day, triggering widespread flooding. Some 1,500 homes were affected and two houses destroyed. As floodwaters recede, attention is turning to the cleanup. Authorities are working to remove about 2,500 abandoned vehicles left stranded by the floods, with many still blocking traffic and complicating recovery efforts. In South Korea, one person was killed after a landslide struck the southeastern coastal city of Jeolla. The days of torrential rain sent a wall of mud crashing into an apartment building, trapping residents inside. Two other people were rescued as emergency crews continue search and recovery operations. Nearly 800 millimeters of rainfall have been reported across South Gyeongsang province since Saturday, prompting evacuation orders in the region. The Kojae City government has warned that the Mandong Reservoir is at high risk of overflowing. Authorities have banned all vehicles and pedestrian traffic in affected areas as roads quickly turned into rivers. Aftershocks rattling southern Indonesia as the country marks its Independence Day. At least 68 people are confirmed dead after a powerful 7.7 earthquake struck East Nusa Tenggara province last weekend. The region has recorded nearly 1,600 aftershocks since Saturday's tremor. More than 900 homes have been destroyed, with hundreds more damaged. Some 5,000 people were forced into shelters. Search and rescue operations have reached a critical point as the so-called golden window for finding survivors shrinks. Some of the injured spent a second night outdoors in makeshift tents. Many survivors say they prefer to stay in tents, fearful of returning home amid the risk of aftershocks. Food aid is becoming more urgent. Singapore could experience hazy conditions in the coming days, that's especially if fires intensify in Indonesia's Sumatra and Kalimantan amid dry weather forecast across the region. Prevailing wind conditions over the next 2 weeks could cause some of the smoke to be blown towards Singapore. The National Environment Agency says it is closely monitoring the situation. It will also provide daily haze advisories should the 24-hour pollutant standard index, or PSI, levels enter the unhealthy range. And here are some topics of interest that we'll be tracing in the community. An elderly store owner says that he doesn't want trouble after a video went viral showing him shoved to the ground at a coffee shop after patting a young girl on the head. Police confirmed that they've identified the man who shoved him. Marjo Forrest and Gilman Barracks still very much in the public eye as more than 1,000 people gathered at the weekend to rally against redevelopment plans for the areas. Although the government has said initial plans will be adjusted, they want a greater say in how Singapore's green spaces are managed. Also catching attention, a 21-year-old student who has bet $30,000 of his savings on a Pasar Malam dessert store before starting law school. After a slow start, a decision to market on social media sent business soaring in just weeks. And you can find these stories and more on TikTok. Just search for @ChannelNewsAsia. And still to come, bike sharing operator Hello Ride gets a warning over pricing discussion attempts with rival Anywheel.
2: Now, China was once known as the world's factory. Now, its companies are seeking a bigger place on the international stage, reshaping how Chinese brands are perceived. On the next Asia First, we take a look at the global appeal of China's homegrown names.
3: can become death, the destroyer of worlds.
29: We know how these stories end.
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7: A Pan Am jumbo jet has crashed just north of the Scottish border.
8: Left off.
29: What happened before?
9: Warnings from engineers had been dismissed for years. America's credibility on the world stage now under fire.
11: The use of the atomic bomb was something that America was prepared to do.
12: This has become a totalitarian state, and Hitler can say, you voted for it.
17: Had the message been relayed properly, the US Navy could have diverted the catastrophe.
20: The greatest mistake in the Titanic was navigation.
29: Delve into the events that forever changed history, minute by minute, from 6 September, every Sunday at 7 p.m. on CNA.
28: Prime Minister Lawrence Wong will be delivering his National Day rally speech at Institute of Technical Education headquarters on Sunday, 23rd August. The speech will be telecast live at 6:45 p.m. Mr. Wong will be speaking in Malay, then in Mandarin. He will proceed to deliver his English speech at 8 p.m. CNA will provide subtitles in English. You can also watch the rally online. Hear the coverage live on CNA 938.

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2: AI is changing the rules of business. The question is, who is keeping up? And what does it take to make it work? Shaping Tomorrow, an AI story.
3: The Islamic Religious Council of Singapore, or MUIS, is strengthening existing security measures, including patrols and CCTV monitoring at its mosque premises. This comes after a self-styled religious mentor was convicted of raping a young victim at a mosque and molesting the boy's older brother. MUIS says that it strongly condemns the serious sexual offences at the mosque premises. It says mosques must always be safe and trusted spaces, especially for children and young people. It says as more religious engagement takes place online, parents and the community play an important role to help the young discern trusted sources and speak up when something does not seem right. It's also encouraging Muslims to seek guidance from accredited religious teachers who meet recognized standards of training and professional conduct. The 37-year-old Singaporean man in this case had taken in two young boys from a broken family while carrying out religious lessons at a mosque. MUIS says that the man was not accredited as a religious teacher, nor was he a mosque staff or volunteer. He can't be named due to gag orders, but he was previously known to his victims on social media. The offences left the boys suicidal and caused them to drift apart. The offender has been sentenced to 27 years and 10 months jail and 24 strokes of the cane. Bicycle sharing operator HelloRide has been warned by the competition watchdog over attempts to discuss pricing with its sole competitor, Anywheel. In response, HelloRide says it did not have any intentions to do so, and its communications was interpreted differently by Anywheel. Now, these are screenshots shared by the Competition and Consumer Commission of Singapore. It had launched an investigation following complaints from Anywheel. The commission says that the key HelloRide representative had contacted an Anywheel personnel twice last year to propose pricing discussions. Anywheel did not engage further with HelloRide on both occasions. CCS says HelloWheel's communication did not involve the disclosure of commercially sensitive information and that no actual price discussions took place. As such, its conduct did not infringe the Competition Act. As the only two licensed operators of shared bicycle services in Singapore, CCS adds that any price discussions or coordination between the two would likely to have a direct and significant impact on competition and consumers. HelloRide has 25,000 bicycles, while Anywheel has 35,000. HelloRide says it contacted Anywheel to discuss the broader public transport landscape and pricing matters, including the role of shared bicycles within not shared bicycle pricing. It adds that it had no intention of discussing shared bicycle pricing and no such talks ultimately occurred. It adds that while the outreach was subsequently interpreted differently by the receiving party, there was neither its intention nor what ultimately occurred. National Development Minister Chee Hong Tat says having the courage to take calculated risks and make forward-looking decisions is key for Singapore's long-term financial success. Mr. Chee, who is also the Deputy Chairman of the Monetary Authority of Singapore, was speaking at the launch of a book by former DBS CEO Piyush Gupta.
4: We change during good times, before the changes are forced upon us. And that's how we stay ahead of the curve. Singapore's success did not happen by chance. It comes down to our strong rule of law, institutional credibility, and regulatory clarity, which create an ecosystem that supports innovation and enables sustainable growth.
3: Mr. Gupta's book is based on three lectures he delivered last year on the evolution of Singapore's financial sector. It expands on how new technologies have redrawn the landscape and how Singapore can remain relevant as a global financial hub.
5: Singapore's edge has always been our ability to walk this tightrope better than anybody else. We are big enough to build world-class depth, yet small and nimble enough to pivot quickly. The future of global finance is wide open and up for grabs. It will not automatically belong to the largest financial centers, but to those places that can pair speed with credibility and bold innovation with deep public responsibility.
3: Some 12,000 primary 6 students will be able to redeem free breakfast bundles from 3rd September. Now into his third year, FairPrice Foundation is offering breakfast bundles to those sitting for their primary school leaving examination. Each bundle includes breakfast staples such as cereal, fruits and snacks. They can be collected from 3rd to 6th September at participating Cheers and FairPrice Express outlets. A student card or PSLE examination slip must be shown for collection. The redemption is limited to one bundle per student on a first-come, first-served basis. Prime Minister Lawrence Wong will deliver his third National Day rally speech this Sunday. He begins in Malay at 6:45 p.m., followed by his speech in Mandarin, and will deliver his English speech at 8 p.m. The event will be aired on local TV channels and radio stations and live-streamed on YouTube. The Prime Minister is expected to outline plans to provide more support for families. These include helping parents manage the cost of raising children and access affordable childcare. Earlier this month, Mr. Wong said a major review was underway to address concerns that families are increasingly stretched as they juggle various demands. And that's Singapore Tonight. Don't forget headlines anytime at cna.asia. Good night.

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9: In a remote village 2,000 meters above sea level, Sri Simigan Primary School in Nepal has a rather unconventional curriculum. Besides subjects like English, math and science, students are also taught the basics of mountain climbing. The students here are ethnically Sherpas. With many growing up to work as mountain guides, the school believes that starting young will give the children a head start in their career. With no government funding, lessons are conducted by volunteers. They teach for 1 week a month before returning to their day jobs as mountain guides. When one leaves, another takes their place. The students start their training scaling a nearby rock face, working their way up to a much higher climb by the end of the school year. This initiation in mountaineering has shaped the children's aspirations, with many now dreaming of climbing Mount Everest.
10: For many young Filipinos, one job isn't enough.
11: Hindi ko masasabi na ako lang yung ganito. Majority ng kakilala ko, kaibigan ko, ganito din yung lifestyle. Hindi namin kaya na isa lang yung trabaho.
12: It's become a normalized form of work and it's also become aspirational for some.
10: More than 6 in 10 young Filipinos juggle multiple sources of income. More than their counterparts in Southeast Asia.
13: Po, yung usual tulog ko lang talaga is 2 hours, 3 hours. Pero syempre, racket po kasi yan. So, kailangan natin yun i-take talaga.
14: Kumbaga, naano ko na lang sa oras. Sumasagad na lang ako kumbaga kung magkano kikita.
10: Are they doing it out of desire or necessity?
15: Their motivation for themselves to really work hard so that they could actually get what they want in life.
10: As young Filipinos embrace the hustle, will it bring them closer to the lives they want?

0: pag alis ko sa bahay, dumidiretso ako dito sa Quintasa. 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
1: On a typical day, Rodison spends 9 hours doing deliveries for Grab.
0: May natanggap na ako ang pick-up ng inasal, ang drop-off niya sa may Vista Verde Village, Quinta. 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Ang target ko ay maka 1.5 sa araw na ito.
1: On a busy day, Rodison can cover between 70 to 85 kilometers on his bike. At 7 p.m., he picks up his last delivery for Grab, but the day is not over for Rodison. After a quick change, he starts his second job as a parcel delivery rider, where he will work for another 5 hours.
0: Pag wala lang ganong booking sa Grab, bali, lumuksan ko yung apps ng Lalamot. 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Pagdating na ng mga bandang alas 10, alas 8, pagka high demand kasi depende sa pair ng ikita pa rin naman.
1: More than 70% of Filipino millennials and nearly two-thirds of Filipino Gen Zs say they have taken on paid work outside their main job, far above global averages. And this culture of side hustles is so common, the Filipinos have a name for it, racket.
2: The rise of the racket culture, as we call it, is now the cultural normalization of gig work as a form of getting by, as a form of survival, but also as a form of thriving. So it has moved from lack of employment opportunities that are standard and also as a strategic choice for many Filipinos to mix and match different forms of livelihood opportunities that have also opened up for them through technology and so on and so forth.
1: So, what is driving racket culture? For one, underemployment. Underemployment is when someone has a job but is working fewer hours or below their skill level. In March, the Philippines' underemployment rate stood at about 12%, affecting more than 6 million workers. And in 2023, it had the highest rate of time-related underemployment among Southeast Asian countries.
2: Historically, the Philippines has not really been able to provide standard and stable employment for all its human capital. Ibig sabihin, lahat ng may kakayahang magtrabaho, hindi sufficient yung opportunities na available sa ating labor market. And historically, nagsa-strategize ang government. But then, kulang pa rin siya, di ba? Marami pa rin Filipinos that are unable to obtain standard

0: 150, yung Pampers nasa 170.
1: On average, Filipino workers earn less than counterparts in Thailand and Vietnam after adjusting for differences in living costs. At the same time, the Philippines experienced one of the region's highest inflation rates in recent years, putting pressure on household budgets. These issues, among others, led thousands to protest ahead of the State of the Nation address last month.
2: Food prices are rising because of supply chain constraints that the country is currently experiencing, and low productivity in the food production is also taking its toll on the price of food. On top of that, rising prices in terms of fixed assets such as housing and transportation are also taking its toll because of trade concerns as well as the natural increase in prices over the years. Given the fact that incomes are relatively slower in its rate of increase, a lot of Filipinos are now taking what we call side jobs.
1: The Philippines has a decentralized minimum wage system. Each region sets its own, with wage levels typically reviewed every year. The average minimum wage across the Philippines is just over 500 pesos, or roughly $8 a day.
3: That is less than half the family living wage of 1,300 pesos. That's also why so many young workers take on multiple jobs to bring in more to their family. If you average all the country's minimum wages since 1989, they're worth 20% less now than in 1989, considering inflation. Over the exact same period, productivity doubled, in some cases even tripled. So for us, that is an absurdity.
1: And among salaried workers, even that remains out of reach. Around 4 in 10 across the country are paid below the mandated minimum wage.
4: Right now, we're concerned with having that dignity of worker concept in place, with them having more purchasing power, balanced with convenience in life, balanced with the needs of the management and employer as well. Their capacity to provide jobs.
1: So, why are wages in the Philippines so low? This chart shows professions measured by productivity from left to right. Low productivity jobs tend to pay less than high productivity ones. In 2023, workers in three of the country's most productive industries earned around 1,000 pesos a day. Those in the three lowest productivity sectors, less than 600 pesos. And here is where you find many young Filipinos.
3: Young Filipino workers, 24 and under, two-thirds are in agriculture, they're in wholesale and retail trade, they're in construction, they're in hotel and restaurant. Two-thirds of the Filipino youth are in the lowest productivity sectors in the country.
2: When we say low productivity jobs, these are actually tasks or skills that are not that high because they are not supported by modern technology, by innovation. As opposed to high productivity, wherein skills have been established and they are easily being augmented by modern technology, creating more value for the output of that job.
1: Growth in labor productivity in the Philippines has outpaced many of its Southeast Asian neighbors in recent years. However, this could be due to its low base. In 2025, Philippines' dollar output per hour worked, a measure of productivity, lags most of the region.
2: It's because of the fact that the Philippines has actually leapfrogged from agriculture to services without actually creating a solid foundation for manufacturing workers. Having a strong manufacturing base prior to leapfrogging to a services sector allows workers to create or generate greater skill sets, higher productivity skill sets learned from the manufacturing sector.
3: By the last updated data, about 85% of Filipino senior high school students cannot read unaided. So that is not a solid base for any sort

0: of high technology, high skilled jobs. So you do need education policy to support manufacturing policy.
1: But even with educational qualifications, some young Filipinos may not take up jobs that match their skill set. Harold Balmaceda graduated with a degree in education. But because of the low pay in teaching, he chose to work at the call center, a car dealership, and now a clinic.
2: Yung admin work po or yung trabaho po na ginagawa ngayon sa dialysis center is ako po yung naka-assign po sa mga empleyado, sa employees po. Ako po yung nag-aasikaso sa kanila kapag may mga concern po silang gustong iparating sa employer or sa aming trabaho. Ako din po yung tumatanggap ng mga inquiries ng mga gustong magpa-dialysis sa amin.
1: What Harold experienced is one form of job mismatch that's common in the Philippine labor market.
0: You have highly trained Filipinos, but because they can't find opportunities in the Philippines, you're either forcing them abroad where they can do something with their college education and their skills and training, or they work at home with a skills mismatch, working work that is actually below their skills level.
3: We have interviewed so many freelancers. Some of them are teachers. Some of them finished CPA. So yung iba may iba't ibang klase ng degree, but they end up in freelancing and taking on different kinds of work.
4: It really boils down to a bigger worker population number that has to be matched with the market needs. We're not really up to date with the jobs needed today, but perhaps our educational system is geared towards the jobs of yesterday.
1: For Harold, despite seeking a career with higher pay, one job was still not enough for him.
2: Parang mostly lahat ng sahod ko inapupunta lang po sa bills. Kaya po, gumagawa po ako ng mga other side hustles ko po. Sumasali po ako ng pageants, nagbebenta po ako ng kung ano-ano po sa online, sa TikTok, and nag-live din po ako through yung mga social media po para po magkaroon po ng mga extra income.
1: But hustling for necessity is only one side of the story. The other is ambition.
5: No coding skills? She built her own app anyway.
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5: 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Their restaurant was failing. Could social media save it? 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
14: 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Bennett!
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0: A Deloitte survey found that 4 in 10 Filipino youths saw side jobs as a way to develop their skills and professional relationships.
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0: Studies suggest young Filipinos have big dreams. Many hope to earn a degree, build professional careers, and improve their lives. Many young Filipinos also want to build a better life than the one their parents had.
2: So, ang pinaka-goal ko sa pagkakaroon ng maraming trabaho, financial security in the future, hindi lang ngayon. 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
0: In one survey, more than half of Filipino millennials and Gen Zs saw financial independence as a top priority when thinking about their future. Among those who prioritize it, more than 40% said they had taken on additional jobs or income sources to reach that goal.
4: So, yung financial independence is connected to the traditional form of financial independence wherein kids, ayoko nang hingi sa parents ko, and may expectations din na mag-contribute ka. And that is self-fulfilling for Filipinos, di ba? Na, oh, nakakapagbigay ako sa parents ko at hindi ako dumidepende sa kanila. My feeling is that it's possible that they may be seeing their parents. Their parents are still working quite hard, even when they're very old. Is it possible that this the way young people see this also encourages them na maybe I should do this work now so that in the future I can actually enjoy the gains or the fruits of my hard work?
2: Importante sa akin na magkaroon ng financial independent kasi lumaki ako na hindi ganun yung magulang ko, na parang konting pagkakasakit lang, walang-wala na kami agad, lubog na kami sa utang. 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
3: At some point kasi nakikita ko na kaya hindi nagiging sapat ang isang trabaho kasi mas marami kasing options and opportunities ngayon as to compare before. 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
0: And this way, side jobs can help fulfill aspirational goals.
5: So currently, I'm a cloud business development manager from an educational tech company based in Singapore po actually. Pero I'm also a cloud and AI consultant on the side po for that company. And yung mga side jobs naman po na tinitake ko is content creation, digital ads modeling. I also do hosting, brand ambassador. So aside from that po, nagdi-digital marketing din ako. So I handle naman yung mga pages ng mga different brands and then I will do their social media parang management. Siguro ang pinaka next goal ko din po talaga, no, kapag talagang dumating ako sa point na financially free na talaga ako, gusto ko po talagang mag-migrate. Kasi number one factor is healthcare. 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
0: For Francesca, earning more is also about being able to do more for the people closest to her.
5: So hindi ako materialistic na tao, pero when it comes to my family, my friends, magastos po talaga ako. Doon ako nag-spend sa experience and sa food talaga na gusto kong i-share din sa family and friends. And kapag when it comes to bills, like electric bills or water bills, tumutulong na din ako for that. Hindi ko na kailangan mag-ask sa parents ko. I have my own initiative to do that na.
3: So it becomes their motivation and drive to push harder to somehow attain not just material possessions but the quality of life that they want in the future. That's why they really worked hard for it.
0: Among young Filipinos, 7 in 10 say their top life goal is to be able to help their parents and siblings financially.
4: Meron tayong konsepto ng paying back to your parents. Sa Philippines, minsan hanggang college, di ba? Pinapaaral ka pa rin and so on. So, of course, you can think about this as a payback in the sense that young people will want to be able to find different opportunities to be able to contribute to the household. But at the same time, secondly, yung aspirations is also not just to contribute to the family. There's also a rise of the different ways aspirational lifestyles are visible through social media. And dahil mas visible na yung mga aspirations na yun, people can dream, oh, I want to travel, I want this lifestyle. And connected siya doon sa pinag-usapan natin kanina, the hustle culture and the freelance culture, pwede pala, baka pwede ko siyang ma-achieve if I only put more hours, more hard work, more gigs, if I combine more gigs, and so on and so forth.
0: As young Filipinos see what others have achieved, some feel compelled to work harder to keep pace.
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10: The future of global shipping depends on cleaner fuels, and the race is on to develop them. But what if a fuel claiming to be green isn't?
11: They look the same, they smell the same.
10: In Singapore, scientists are searching for fuel fingerprints hidden at the atomic level.
11: The most important clue that we are looking for lies in the carbon.
10: Watch breakthroughs on demand at cna.asia.

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6: Nandito tayo ngayon sa studio ko. 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
7: Economically speaking, the fact that they can monetize their passion allow them to increase both their consumption and investment activities, which are actually good for the macroeconomy. And in today's age, a lot of young generations are into content creation, monetizing content in the online platform allows them to have more purchases, augmenting the contribution of consumption and investment in the Philippine economy.
5: For Francesca, those purchases are more than just material rewards. They're reminders of how far she's come.
8: So ito po yung mga makeup na binibili ko yearly, and these are my go-to na talaga. So mostly dito, binibili ko siya sa US, and kada taon, isang beses lang po ako bumili ng makeup. So ayan po. 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And this one, mga Dior, mga nag-range siya siguro 2 to 3K. For example, sa mga lip piece, ayan po. And I feel like deserve ko naman bilhin to kasi syempre, I've been working so hard. So syempre, kailangan ko din i-reward yung sarili ko.
5: On social media, the term deserve, a play on the word deserve, has become shorthand for treating oneself after working hard or getting through a stressful period.
9: I think the reason why the concept deserve or deserve has been applicable to young Filipinos is because they were once deprived of receiving those things, and then maybe the reason why they really worked hard to somehow compensate that feeling that they were once deprived before.
5: However, the benefits of side hustling also come with trade-offs. More broadly, workers in the Philippines face challenges balancing work,
10: with time to rest and recharge. In 2025, Manila ranked 41st out of 60 cities in Remote's Global Life-Work Balance Index, lowest among Southeast Asian cities measured. The index gives a composite score comprising things like work hours, annual leave, labor protections, and other work-life indicators.
11: So far, sobrang busy ko. To the point na kahit Sunday na dapat rest day, may trabaho ako. 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
10: By her estimation, Real works about 15 hours a day during peak seasons.
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14: Thank you.
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9: But since these are highly driven, full of energy, young adults, minsan kaya nila eh without them feeling exhausted. But as they get older, doon na minsan napapansin nila na even the health nagde-deteriorate or nagde-decline. 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And at the same time, yung focus sa work, minsan wala na. No? So hindi ka na super focused and driven. And at the same time, even yung emotional part like yung mood.
10: Emotional strain is becoming increasingly common among Filipino workers. In 2025, Gallup found that half reported experiencing stress for much of the day, double the region average. Another survey found that finances topped the reason for mental health challenges, followed by work pressures.
11: Kahit hindi nila sabihin naman talaga, bilang panganay, mataas na talaga yung parang responsibility mo sa family. Then, din lang ako na-pressure.
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10: The 2023 Deloitte survey reported that 8 in 10 Filipino Gen Zs felt burnt out by their workloads. More than 6 in 10 millennials felt the same.
12: Nawala na ako ng time sa pamilya ko kasi nga. 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
9: So when kapag nag-exceed ka ng work beyond 8 hours, so syempre may nakukuhang oras na para sanang sa iba. Like oras for the family, oras for relationship, o oras to do other leisure activities and other hobbies and activities that you do. Hindi syempre nababalanse yung work-life balance.
14: You work for two jobs, you have to be strong enough psychologically, be prepared for that. So youth should be given the chance to develop as a mature individual, as a worker. So while I'm not encouraging that, I'm not also preventing that, because you know, people, they have various needs.
10: However, even with hustling, events outside their control can shape the cost of everyday life. Recent conflict in the Middle East has fueled concerns over higher fuel prices, threatening to push up transport and food costs once again.
15: In the span of 2 months, inflation tripled from 2.4% to 7.2%. It moderated only slightly to 6.8%. That cut across all sectors, but in particular, it affected transport and food. It greatly affected a lot of young Filipinos, especially those with multiple jobs, from two aspects. One, they had to earn more to buy the same amount of food for their families. The second aspect, a lot of young Filipinos doing multiple jobs, they actually have to juggle multiple schedules and they have to travel a lot.
13: Nung umpisa ng taon, yung hindi pa nagtataas, na sa 1 liter mahigit sa 100 pesos. Nung tumaas na, nasa umabot na siya ng, yung isang litro kung mahigit, umabot na ng 150 and 200 per day. Tapos, kaya nag-extra ako ng lalamove para madagdagan pa lang gusto ang kita ko sa araw-araw.
15: The foundational problem is we have such a backward industrial and agricultural base. We're over-dependent on imported energy. So it's very easy to import the oil price shock because over half of Philippine energy comes from oil.
10: Whether driven by passion or necessity, should building a better future require working multiple jobs?
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10: Prime Minister Lawrence Wong will be delivering his National Day rally speech at Institute of Technical Education headquarters on Sunday, 23rd August. The speech will be telecast live at 6:45 p.m. Mr. Wong will be speaking in Malay, then in Mandarin. He will proceed to deliver his English speech at 8 p.m. CNA will provide subtitles in English. You can also watch the rally online. 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
10: Although Harold now works at a dialysis center, he has never completely let go of becoming a teacher.
7: Parang naging multo ko po siya na what if kung nagtuturo po ba, ano po ba yung siguro, ano po yung magiging kinahihinatnan ko ngayon. 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
10: Harold's experience highlights a broader challenge facing the labor market: creating better paying jobs. To tackle this, the government has launched the Trabajo para Sabayan Plan, a 10-year strategy to create more quality jobs and help workers move into higher productivity industries. The strategy involves various steps to help businesses grow, attract investments, encourage digital adoption, and upskill workers.
14: The Trabajo Bayan Plan program is geared toward addressing all the mismatches in terms of the skills of the youth and the needs of the market. It is envisioned to address the unemployment rate, underemployment rate in localities. It's a program which we hope can address the problems of various communities, but taken together, it will help prop up, increase the job sector, as well as the employment sector and manufacturing sector likewise, especially in agriculture.
10: A 2026 report by the Philippine Institute for Development Studies found that technical and vocational training programs are not always keeping pace with changing labor market demands. And in one earlier study, one in four graduates from 2009 to 2011 said outdated skills learned in college had kept them from getting a good job. The Trabajo para Sabayan Plan wants to address this.
14: We have to really retrain, upskill the current workers. Because if you're referring to the jobs of yesterday, there's a difference between the jobs needed today and tomorrow. So retraining is one. Technology adaptation is also needed for that.
10: The idea is that if workers can earn more with better jobs, they're less likely to take on additional work out of necessity.
26: The Philippine government is making significant strides in improving work quality, job quality in the Philippines, and with the availability of certain training programs housed in the Technical Education and Skills Development Authority, a lot of these training programs cater to new skills that are now currently being required by the industry, not only in the Philippines. And these programs are actually very helpful because it introduces a lot of young Filipinos into alternative skills that were not actually covered in their formal education.
14: We have some models, but I have always espoused for the last 2 years a concept called as the triple helix, wherein there is the manufacturing base, is the government, and there is the academe. For instance, for the budding Luzon Economic Corridor, we should have more academic institutions specializing in IT, in the Clark Field area, and so on and so forth. So for tourism, that should also be the case. You should have hotels, you should have a tourism school, and you should have the government issuing the policies insofar as the tourism industry is concerned. I foresee this will be the global trend in the next 5 years, similar to your Silicon Valley concept in California.
10: However, critics say the problem goes beyond upskilling or a skills mismatch.
15: The problem of joblessness is an economic problem. Without a comprehensive industrial policy, without a large plan for agricultural modernization, the Philippines will never have enough jobs, never have enough high-paying, high-productivity jobs for all its youth and for all its actually non-youth working population. And I think we have to press that over and over again, because it's very easy to blame the lack of work on a skills mismatch. It's very easy to blame the unemployment because there are not enough job fairs. But in the end, these are all cosmetic tweaks to a fundamentally unemployment-intensive economy.
26: It is very important that the economy is structured in such a way that it is capable of attracting not only domestic companies to set up their operations in the Philippines, but also to invite big companies from abroad, from outside the Philippines, to enter the country rather than the Philippines actually the one supplying workers outside of the country.
10: The Philippines recovered strongly from COVID, posting some of the highest GDP growth numbers among ASEAN countries. However, the World Bank estimates that the top 1% capture about 17% of the national income. The bottom 50%, they share just 14% of national income.
15: I think the dream of any worker, especially young Filipinos, is to have your stable 9-to-5 job, 5 days a week, earning enough from your income for your family, and having enough for rest and recreation on the weekends and vacations other parts of the year. But that is literally a dream unavailable to most Filipinos. Nearly 50 million Filipino families struggle on 22,000 pesos monthly or less. In the meantime, you literally have a small handful of elites profiting from the economy, not just from paying cheap wages, but from selling overpriced goods and services because they monopolize key sectors, key industries.
1: If workers have always been exposed to exploitation, sometimes they even see this as an opportunity. Sometimes they don't see it as exploitative because they have always been exploited.
10: Still, recent surveys show that a majority of young Filipinos want to work more hours or take on additional jobs. The question is whether they do so out of necessity or desire.
1: So, dalawa kasi siya. One is survival to get by, and then the other one is a strategic choice.
26: Working on multiple jobs is not necessarily wrong. It is not necessarily bad, as long as the objective of that individual is actually being met. And that difference also requires a different form of policy from government, so that policies would be able to assist those who needs the policy most, who needs the benefit most, and these are the people who actually needs to augment their income to survive these economic conditions that we have right now.
10: But even for those hustling out of personal ambition, working long hours can come at a cost. According to the World Health Organization, regularly working 55 hours or more a week is linked to an increased risk of stroke and heart disease.
5: I think people should know their limit. Kaso we're always on that part na we are challenging ourselves. Hindi kaya pa eh, kaya pa eh. That kind of mindset. Itodo pa. So kumbaga parang hindi pa may oras pa eh. Sayang naman. Hanggang sa ang tanong ay kaya pa ba ng hindi ka na ba exceeding na sa limit?
8: So may mga pagkakataon na nasistress ako. 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
10: In the end, for the young workers we spoke to, none expect to juggle multiple jobs forever.
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29: A Pan Am jumbo jet has crashed just north of the Scottish border.
30: Left on.
31: What happened before?
32: Warnings from engineers had been dismissed for years. America's credibility on the world stage now under fire.
33: The use of the atomic bomb was something that America was prepared to do.
34: This has become a totalitarian state, and Hitler can say, you voted for it.
35: Had the message been relayed properly, the US Navy could have diverted the catastrophe.
36: The greatest mistake in the Titanic was navigation.
37: Delve into the events that forever changed history, minute by minute, from 6 September, every Sunday at 7 p.m. on CNA.
38: It lives in our drains and is often ignored. But this fish actually saved the world. This is a true story. A long time ago, in an era far, far away, this fish was so revered by the pharaohs, it appeared in tomb paintings. Over time and across various civilizations, it found its way to Singapore. Then left by plane to spawn a diaspora. Meet the common tilapia. It also has many aliases, and it's well known as a freshwater fish that lives in brackish water, eats anything, grows fast, and is a mouth brooder. That's basically the mum incubating and protecting its young in its mouth while starving for a week or so. In the late 19th century, tilapia was one of the many hobby fishes traded by Dutch sailors, which explains its presence in Java. How it ended up in the lake is a mystery, but there, an eventful meeting occurred. In the 1930s, Haji Mujaya observed a mouth brooder and its other habits, and later promoted tilapia breeding in wet rice fields. It gave depression-torn Indonesians a cheap protein option. The fish was named Ikan Mujaya in his honor. A decade later, war came to the Pacific. The region fell to the Japanese. The seas could not be fished because of constant bombing. This was bad news for a region largely surviving on a pescatarian diet. Fish farming in ponds was not yet developed, except to breed inedible koi. So the babies came to the rescue. In 1944, 123 Ikan Mujaya fingerlings flew into Singapore to kickstart an imperial Japanese experiment. In a pond named Detsui in Kampong Potong Pasir, an attempt was made to breed tilapia from scratch. 4 months later, great success! Three fingerlings were distributed for public pond breeding. The fish was named Ikan Des, short for Detsui, but to the locals, it was that Japanese fish. But the Japanese who ran the experiment were actually Taiwanese who were conscripted from occupied Taiwan. One of them was fish expert Guo Qizhang. The fate of both man and fish was about to change. Because within a year, Guo found himself in a POW camp when the Japanese lost the war and surrendered. There, he hatched a plan with fellow Taiwanese inmate Wu Zhenghui. They snuck back to Tetsui Pond and in an empty pineapple tin smuggled out 16 fingerlings. And the rest is history. 13 of the surviving fingerlings spawned a viable protein source for a hunger-struck post-war Taiwan. The Taiwanese tilapia was named Wu Guo Yu in honor of the daring duo and is celebrated as one of Taiwan's cultural icons today. In contrast, the fish was a real meh in post-war Singapore. The distaste came from its muddy flavor and wartime association. But the tilapia kept spawning wildly, thanks to the floods which inundated fish ponds, allowing them to escape into canals and drains where they adapted and thrived. Soon, there were many times more tilapia than humans living on the island. Little did they know, this was going to be a cash cow. The post-war hungry world hankered for cheap, fast-growing protein, and the Singapore tilapia was the answer. Fingerlings were sold globally. And everywhere they went, hybrids were created and kick-started an aquaculture for many economies. The Singapore tilapia thus spawned a diaspora, fed many hungry people, and was loved, even immortalized. Today, tilapia is the world's second most important freshwater fish source, farmed in over 130 countries, becoming as readily available as the chicken. And as for the Singapore tilapia, there's a breakthrough. The freshwater fish is now bred in salty marine waters, producing a better tasting, meatier protein. Putting a spin to an old saying, keep searching, because there are plenty of fish in the sea.
0: Now, China was once known as the world's factory. Now, its companies are seeking a bigger place on the international stage, reshaping how Chinese brands are perceived. On the next Asia First, we take a look at the global appeal of China's homegrown names.
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1: Good evening, I'm Angela Lim in tonight's top stories. Myanmar's President Min Aung Hlaing heads to Russia for talks with Vladimir Putin, his fifth stop of a diplomatic tour aimed at rebuilding international ties. Thailand's Prime Minister also on a diplomatic sweep to boost trade and strategic ties. Anutin Chanarakun hoping to strike deals during visits to Australia and New Zealand. Hope from South Korea for a restart to U.S.-North Korean dialogue as it reviews President Trump's call to scale back joint military drills. And more aftershocks and thousands still without aid amid a mounting death toll from the weekend earthquake in eastern Indonesia.

0: Also tonight, the Turkish president reportedly open to expanding an alliance dubbed the Islamic NATO, with Egypt mooted as the next potential member of the Mecca Joint Defense Agreement. And in your Asia business update, China's property slump shows little sign of recovery, with home prices continuing their downward trajectory. Plus, Thailand narrows its four-year GDP forecast to the upper end of the range, even as second quarter growth slows significantly. Myanmar's diplomatic blitz taking its leader to Russia. Min Aung Hlaing will soon land in Moscow, his first trip to Russia since assuming a civilian role in April. This is his fifth stop since embarking on a diplomatic tour. He had been to India, China, Laos, and Thailand. The Myanmar leader is due to meet with Vladimir Putin and attend a business forum. They last met in Moscow in September last year. This visit marks Min Aung Hlaing's seventh to Russia since the 2021 military coup. Both nations are under Western sanctions. In his recent trips, the Myanmar leader has emphasized that his country is open for business and on the path to progress, stability, and democracy. Min Aung Hlaing has also pledged to restore ties with ASEAN while strengthening other international relations. Now, Dasha Chernyshova is tracking this story for CNA, and she joins us live now from Moscow. Dasha, we know Myanmar has a lot to gain from these trips, but what's in it for Russia?
1: Well, many Russian political observers are saying that Myanmar is actually one of Moscow's most loyal partners in Southeast Asia, first and foremost because of its open support to the so-called special military operation in Ukraine that Moscow launched back in 2022. And therefore, we are seeing the increased engagement between Russia and Myanmar, with the Russian military support also going to that country. And analysts are saying that is because Russia has its projects and initiatives in Myanmar that they want to ensure there, including the development of the projects in the Dadi Special Economic Zone, as well as the further construction of nuclear power plants. But most importantly, we understand it is the geostrategic nature of this relationship. The analysts here are stressing that Myanmar could actually serve as the bridgehead for Russia's partnerships in the region, for the ASEAN countries, as well as Southeast Asia and Moscow. There is trying to make sure that they are having the presence, the military drills that the two countries have had are set to be representing that Russia is still present there in the region, where the Western countries are trying to institutionalize the new military and political alliances such as AUKUS. So for Russia, we understand there is a lot to gain from this partnership.
0: So what then does this meeting signal about Russia's broader strategy across Asia?
1: Well, for many political observers here, the Russian strategy in the region is actually becoming much broader. They are not just having this pivot to Asia strategy. They are looking for much tighter and much deeper relationship with the countries of the region, first and foremost because of the Western sanctions. So there is this sort of political messaging that the countries that have difficulties dealing with the Western countries, they are open for their cooperation with Moscow, and Moscow is willing to engage into those partnerships much deeper. We understand that Russia is trying to make sure it has better

0: from Moscow. In other news, Thai Prime Minister Anutin Chanurakun is on a five-day trip to Australia and New Zealand. This marks the Thai Premier's first official visit to Australia in 14 years. Canberra and Bangkok are preparing for the 75th anniversary of their diplomatic ties next year. Mr. Anutin will hold talks with Prime Minister Anthony Albanese and sign several agreements after they discuss trade, security, green energy and tourism. The Thai leader's delegation includes more than a dozen executives from major Thai companies. Mr. Anutin will travel to Auckland on Thursday, the first official visit by a Thai Prime Minister in 13 years. Mr. Anutin reportedly plans to advance the Thailand-New Zealand Joint Plan of Action, a five-year roadmap for deeper cooperation on trade, investment and tourism. Restoring direct flights between Bangkok and Auckland is also expected to be on the Thai leader's agenda. South Korea says it hopes better ties between Washington and Pyongyang can pave the way to meaningful dialogue. It comes as Seoul reviews U.S. President Donald Trump's call to substantially scale back military drills with Seoul. The presidential Blue House says it will continue consultations with Washington on military cooperation, including the details of the exercises. Mr. Trump had directed the Pentagon to substantially reduce the drills. He cited their cost and Seoul's refusal to join U.S. efforts on Iran and what he described as his good relationship with North Korean leader Kim Jong-un. The annual Ulchi Freedom Shield exercises began today as scheduled and will run until 27th August. Around 18,000 South Korean troops are taking part. The drills are designed to strengthen readiness against what U.S. and South Korea see as evolving North Korean threats. But the exercises are also facing opposition at home, with protesters rallying in Seoul, calling for an end to the drills. The drills also come at a delicate time for inter-Korean ties, as President Lee Jae-myung seeks to ease tensions and reopen dialogue with Pyongyang. And for more on this, we're joined by Nick Harper, who's following the story for CNA live from Washington, D.C. Now, Nick, these drills have been described as central to the U.S.-South Korea alliance and also to regional stability. So how does Mr. Trump's order then affect America's defense posture in this region?
1: Well, really, Angela, it has the potential to significantly undermine the U.S.-South Korea relationship and undermine America's defense posture throughout really the whole of the region. A number of reasons for that. But also bear in mind, South Korea's military preparedness is at stake. Remember, these joint exercises are meant to strengthen South Korea's readiness against a potential North Korean threat now or in the future. And getting those 18,000 South Korean troops ready is all part of what's meant to take place over the next week and a half. Scaling back those drills will likely damage coordination between the two allies. It'll slow down South Korea's ability to take on more responsibility for its own defense. And it will weaken deterrence, because part of the reason these drills are held annually is as a show of strength, to show that South Korea has the continued backing of a strong overseas partner, the United States. Without that, it certainly undermines things and puts South Korea in a much weaker position. Now, Donald Trump says he doesn't want to send North Korea a signal that is totally inappropriate and hostile. But by reducing these drills, it could in fact send a signal to North Korea that South Korea is now in a much weaker position with less support coming from the United States.
0: Well, meanwhile, at least one lawmaker has called the reduction short-sighted and a mistake. So how much political concern is there in Washington about the scaling back of these exercises?
1: That's right. Senator Mark Kelly, a Democrat from Arizona, saying that hollowing out these joint exercises is short-sighted and a mistake. Because Democrats are looking at this and probably wondering who's next, which other partner or ally in the Asia-Pacific region or elsewhere could be next on Donald Trump's list. There has been a question, I guess, for some time about whether President Trump in his second administration has been too focused on the Middle East, with Gaza and now Iran, and as a result has perhaps neglected Asia. This order to substantially reduce the drills with South

0: career doesn't suggest that this is a president looking to a long-term strategy for Asia. And that will worry Democrats, who know that strong South Korean relations, largely to counter North Korea, have been a bedrock of US foreign policy for decades. That idea of short-sightedness. Presidents before Donald Trump have looked ahead to bolster not just relations with South Korea, but to bolster its military and bolster other military alliances in the region. And that's important for regional security, by extension global security, and of course US national security. Donald Trump's decision sends a very different message, though, to the region, a message that no recent US president has sent, that he feels it's appropriate to scale back rather than ramp up cooperation with that key ally.
1: Nick, thank you so much for that update. That was Nick Harper from Washington, D.C. And still to come, Singapore's key exports continuing to ride the AI boom in July, notching up an 11th straight month of growth. Details when we come back.
2: No coding skills? She built her own app anyway.
3: What I thought programmers could do, I could do it now.
2: 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Their restaurant was failing. Could social media save it? On Money Mind, Wednesday on CNA.
4: How do you feed billions of people as climate change accelerates?
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7: Farmers say olives are a rare bright spot in stressed farmlands such as this one.
4: CNA correspondent explores the solutions that are taking root across the region. Feeding Asia's future. Wednesday on CNA.
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0: Welcome back. Turkey is looking to expand the Mecca Joint Defense Agreement with Saudi Arabia and Pakistan. Turkish President Recep Tayyip Erdogan has reportedly floated Egypt's possible accession, adding the security pact is open to more members in the future. Referred to by observers as the Islamic NATO, the accord includes a mutual defense clause similar to Article 5, which states an attack on a member will be regarded as an attack on all. The triumvirate comprises a top oil exporter, NATO's second largest army, and the only nuclear-armed Muslim country. Together, they form a sizable bloc with nearly 1.4 million active personnel, thousands of military equipment and assets, and a combined defense budget that exceeds $120 billion. All three are navigating regional tensions, including concerns about Israel's expanding military reach. They're also dealing with continuing effects of the war on Iran, which has triggered the largest oil disruption in history and caused Iran to go after American military assets across the Gulf. Now, U.S. President Donald Trump has praised the new defense alliance between Turkey, Saudi Arabia, and Pakistan, calling it a bold, important first step for nations to come together to defend themselves. And Michael Kugelman, who is a senior fellow for South Asia at the Atlantic Council, joins us live now from the U.S. Now, Michael, how significant is this deal? Could we see this as the beginning of a NATO-style alliance, or is that overstated?
1: Yeah, I mean, it's a very significant deal because this is three key regional players that have come together in a formal security alliance. It's the language and the messaging linked to the agreement sounds a lot like NATO. Indeed, as you noted, there is a clause about an attack on one being considered an attack on all. But the thing is that the full text of the agreement has not yet been released, at least not publicly. So all we can base it on, all we can base our analysis on, is the joint statement that the three signatories released soon after the agreement was announced. And it does have that that language that sounds like the Article 5 clause of NATO. But quite frankly, my own view and that of many other analysts is, do these three countries actually see themselves being in a position where they would want to do that, where they would come to the aid of another member militarily if one of them is attacked? And I think, quite frankly, the answer is no. I don't think any of these countries would want to be dragged into a conflict or another conflict, given what they already have going on presently. But the messaging is certainly is significant. And I think that reflects the deterrent value or the intended deterrent value of this agreement. It's meant to deter the likes of Iran and indeed Israel from considering hostile actions. Just by having that messaging and rhetoric out there is meant to serve as a form of deterrence.
0: Okay, so let's talk a bit more about the tangible potential strength of this alliance. What does each country bring to the table militarily, economically, and strategically?
1: Yeah, one of the reasons why this is such a significant agreement is that there's a very clear-cut case of comparative advantage here. Saudi Arabia clearly has a lot of capital. It's got oil money and a lot of capital on the whole. Turkey has its very powerful arms production capacities, and Pakistan has a large military force, as well as, of course, its nuclear weapons capacity.
0: Well, you mentioned earlier that whether or not they would commit ultimately to defending another country if one of them was attacked is yet to be seen. But the pact says an attack on one is an attack on all. So how credible is that commitment in practice, do you think?
1: I mean, we have some data points that we can already look at. I mean, as you know, Saudi Arabia and Pakistan signed a bilateral mutual defense pact just over a year ago. And since that agreement was signed, it was September of last year, there have been several times when the Taliban in Afghanistan has attacked Pakistani troops just over the border. At no time did Saudi Arabia invoke its, or even threaten to invoke its pact with Pakistan in that case. I mean, that's one example to look at. Also, if you think about this a bit more broadly, again, looking at the Pakistan case, if India were to carry out military strikes in Pakistan, would Saudi Arabia, which is very close to India, they've got a very deep partnership, would Saudi Arabia actually join a fight with Pakistan against India? It really beggars belief. So, and also, I mean, the most significant issue here is that over the course of the war in Iran, Saudi Arabia has been hit by Iranian military force multiple times. And Pakistan did at one point, according to reports, send some arms and perhaps some troops into the country. But it was very quietly done. It was very modestly done, not much more than that. So this to me suggested, for all the talk about an Islamic NATO or whatever the case might be, you know, I think that those similarities can be restricted to the messaging and rhetoric alone, particularly the apparent Article 5-like clause. But I think that these three countries simply want to strengthen security cooperation. They want to look for ways to work more closely together through intelligence sharing and through arms deals and through efforts to restore a level of deterrence in the region that, quite frankly, they believe the United States has been unable or unwilling to do.
0: Mm. If we were to look closely at a timeline, how quickly could this move from a political pact to a more genuine operational military alliance?
1: Well, I mean, again, it's hard to say because we haven't seen the full text of the agreement, which presumably would lay out timelines and various elements of this agreement and what the plans are in terms of moving forward. So, you know, I think that we have to stand by to see what future announcements there are, to see if the text of the agreement is indeed released. If we start to see the level of cooperation that are spelled out in the joint statement, and again, it talks about things like intelligence sharing, things like that. If the three signatories start to talk about how they're working in those issues, that would certainly be an indication that things are going to move forward. And another question, which of course has sparked a lot of debate, is could this deal expand? Could you have more members join it? So that would certainly suggest that there's something significant to this pact.
0: What's your view on that, though? If the alliance expands, could it also fundamentally reshape the region's security architecture and also America's role in it?
1: Yeah, I mean, that would, I think, certainly bring more, even more comparisons that we've already heard about this being something like NATO, because at this point, you know, we're talking about a three-member alliance. It's essentially a mini-lateral grouping. But if it starts to add fourth, fifth, sixth, seventh members, then I think you're looking at something a lot more significant and a lot more serious. It would be interesting, though, in that, for instance, Egypt, which has been talked about as one of the countries that would be most likely to join, you know, Egypt, unlike the current three signatories, has normalized ties with Israel. And if we assume that Israel is one of the countries that the members of this group are concerned about, Egypt would appear to be an odd country out, so to speak. So I think there's a lot of questions as to what this treaty, or sorry, what this pact really intends to do. The members have gone to great lengths to say that no one country is being targeted. But clearly, there's certain countries that are being kept in mind. And if Israel is one of the big concerns of this group, then would it make sense for Egypt to join? So there are a lot of question marks here. But certainly, you look at the likes of Kuwait or other countries in the Arab Gulf that might join this pact. But for now, again, since we don't know what the text of the agreement looks like, it's really difficult to have a sense as to what the plans and the trajectories of this alliance are at this point.
0: Michael, thank you for your analysis. This is Michael Kugelman, who is a senior fellow for South Asia at the Atlantic Council. And latest economic figures out of China show Asia's largest economy losing momentum. The jobless rate notched up to 5.2%, while home sales continued to slide in July. Both new and used home sales slid on month. Retail sales grew 0.6% on year, slowing from a 1% rise in June, despite the summer holiday tourism spending. Factory output grew 4.5% in July from a year earlier, compared with 5.3% in June. Extreme weather has disrupted some economic activity, but the bigger problem is that Chinese consumers are still not spending much. And this is putting pressure on the government to introduce more measures to boost the economy. Dan Wang, who is a China director of Eurasia Group, explains why domestic spending remains sluggish.
2: The biggest constraint is still housing. We can see that housing prices and housing sales in most cities are still declining double digit. And it has been like this in the past 4 years. Comparing to the peak housing price in 2021, now different cities actually already saw 30% to 50% down in housing prices. And for Chinese households, 80% of their household wealth is in housing. So that has been a major constraint on their consumer spending and consumer confidence. But one positive side is that stock market is doing better. For some population in big cities in China, they're actually gaining some wealth from the stock market. But generally, people don't feel comfortable in splurging on cars or other large items unless there is a big program to boost the job market. I can't see the consumer market being turning around.
0: The Thai government expecting stronger growth in the third quarter as it revised up its export growth to slightly more than 15% from its earlier single-digit forecast. The planning agency narrowed its full-year growth to between 2 and 2.5% from 1.5 to 2.5%. This as strong exports of electronics and AI infrastructure are expected to cushion the blow from higher fuel prices. The economy grew 1.9% on year in the second quarter, slowing from 2.8% growth in Q1. Household spending turned cautious amid higher costs, even with a boost from the official $5 billion consumer subsidy scheme rolled towards the end of the quarter. Foreign tourist arrivals in Thailand also dropped more than 3% on year in the first half of 2026 amid geopolitical uncertainty and higher travel costs. Tourism accounts for more than 12% of Thailand's GDP. The Thai baht is strengthening with the economic data showing its slower growth. The central bank's governor has said there's no need to raise interest rates for now. And still to come, the U.S. is not giving up on mediation between Israel and Hamas. Donald Trump's special envoy wraps up negotiations with Hamas and is now in talks with Benjamin Netanyahu. Stay with us.
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3: Can Chongqing and Chengdu become China's next growth engines?
5: The idea is to foster economic cooperation.
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0: Updating tonight's top stories, Myanmar's leader continues his diplomatic blitz. Min Online heading this time to Moscow, where he's expected to meet President Putin. South Korea weighing its response after the U.S. orders a reduction of their annual joint drills. U.S. President Donald Trump citing Seoul's refusal to join the war effort on Iran and his good relationship with Pyongyang for scaling back. And aftershocks continue in South Indonesia, hampering aid distribution with thousands yet to receive any assistance. The death toll has risen to 68. U.S. Envoy Jared Kushner is meeting Israeli Prime Minister Benjamin Netanyahu to advance the Gaza peace plan. Mr. Kushner has just had a rare meeting with Hamas leaders in Egypt over the group's disarmament. Mr. Netanyahu has rejected the latest peace roadmap, insisting on full Hamas disarmament before Israel withdrawal from Gaza. Now, in Egypt, Mr. Kushner pressed Hamas to take concrete and verifiable steps towards giving up its weapons. Hamas has expressed conditional support for the roadmap, but wants the U.S. and others to exert more pressure on Israel to commit to the Gaza plan. It has repeatedly demanded an end to Israeli attacks. Eight countries, including Egypt and Saudi Arabia, have condemned Israel's rejection of the permanent ceasefire plan. They accuse Israel of obstructing efforts to advance the peace process. They also warned that moves to block Palestinian statehood would undermine prospects for long-term peace and stability in the region. And for more, Blake Sifton is covering developments for CNA from Tel Aviv. Blake, is the U.S. or any other mediator any closer to bridging that gap between Israel and Hamas on this peace plan?
24: Good evening, Angela. Well, in that rare meeting with Jared Kushner in Egypt, newly elected Hamas leader Khalil al-Haya is understood to have said that Hamas is committed to President Trump's Gaza disarmament plan, but they would only begin disarming when Israeli Prime Minister Benjamin Netanyahu publicly commits to this plan and to the phased withdrawal of Israeli forces from Gaza. But of course, Prime Minister Netanyahu has publicly rejected this plan and said that Israel will not withdraw at all until Hamas has been completely disarmed. That is contrary to the plan, and that is a non-starter for Hamas. According to the plan, Hamas was meant to surrender their weapons in phases. At first, their police would surrender their guns to the new technocratic government in Gaza. Then they would surrender their heavy weapons like rockets and mortars and rocket-propelled grenades. And then they would surrender their personal weapons. And at each stage, Israel would withdraw further and further from Gaza. So when it comes to these key issues of disarmament and withdrawal, the two sides are very far apart, and these remain major obstacles. But Jared Kushner is also expected to push Prime Minister Netanyahu to fulfill Israel's obligations under the October Gaza ceasefire plan, which include allowing at least 600 trucks of aid to enter Gaza per day and allowing the deployment of the International Stabilization Force that's meant to enter Gaza and assist with the militarization.
0: Meanwhile, Prime Minister Netanyahu is also facing pressures at home. So how much room does he have politically to compromise on the Gaza plan, especially on Israeli withdrawal and the Palestinian statehood issue?
24: Well, Well, the Trump administration is said to believe that Prime Minister Netanyahu's public rejection of this disarmament plan is essentially for show as elections approach in Israel at the end of October. Many of Netanyahu's far-right coalition partners are completely opposed to any withdrawal from Gaza. They actually want Gaza to be resettled. And many voters in Israel are very distrustful of the idea that Hamas would actually disarm. And many of Netanyahu's opponents in the upcoming election have accused him of allowing the United States to impose this disarmament plan on Israel. And when it comes to the issue of Palestinian statehood, there is virtually no support for that at this stage amongst major parties in Israel. But one area where the U.S. is hoping to make progress is on the strikes in Gaza. According to the plan, Israel was meant to halt their strikes in Gaza except in the face of immediate threats. And when the U.S. announced this plan, Israel actually increased their strikes in Gaza. And while they did pause them for a week, those strikes have picked back up, and there were a further two airstrikes in Gaza yesterday. So Jared Kushner, in his meeting with Prime Minister Netanyahu, is expected to push for an end to those strikes and hope that that concession would be enough to convince Hamas to begin disarming.
0: Blake, thank you so much for that report. That was Blake Sifton, live for CNA in Tel Aviv. Three electoral setbacks, disgruntled voters, and old political rivalries. But Malaysian Prime Minister Anwar Ibrahim has told his party there is no turning back. After a weekend of high-stakes political meetings, questions are growing over his leadership and the future direction of the Pakatan Harapan coalition. CNA senior correspondent Melissa Goh tells us more about Mr. Anwar's strategy ahead of the Melaka state polls, widely expected in October.
1: But work now and work hard. Dulu saya kata fight them and fight them hard.
2: At his party congress, Prime Minister Anwar Ibrahim sought to consolidate support within his own party PKR and his coalition partner Democratic Action Party. This as DAP's delegates voted overwhelmingly for the party to stay in the unity government. Despite having suffered three consecutive electoral setbacks, as voters were upset with the government's slow pace of reform.
4: Yes, there are differences between parties in the unity government, in the current Madani government, but we have to keep the government stable to ensure that whatever that we are talking about, whatever that we have been pushing about, can be implemented.
2: Meanwhile, PKR called on delegates to strengthen their resolve to work harder to speed up implementation for help to reach all those in need. Ms. Anwar also took great pains to explain to party delegates why he must continue working with Barisan Nasional at the federal level. Many were angry after BN joined forces with the opposition Perikatan Nasional to beat them at the recent state elections in Johor and Negeri Sembilan.
17: Apa pun keputusan, dia tidak boleh didorong kerana kekesalan kita atau kemarahan kita. Didorong oleh kepentingan rakyat dan negara.
2: The annual convention also followed a series of high-profile departures of senior party leaders. Party Deputy President Nurul Izza officially goes on leave after the Congress.
23: Calon kita.
2: Meanwhile, former party number two, Rafizi Ramli, who quit, is leading his own reformist party called Bersama. It's fielding 15 candidates in the coming Melaka state polls. Prime Minister Anwar's unity government, he said, will not fall, even with Barisan Nasional were to withdraw support.
25: Dato' Sri Anwar will continue as Prime Minister. If he can keep GRS and GPS to support him, that will neutralise any attempt by UMNO to pull support.
2: Not all leaders from the East Malaysian bloc attended the opening of the Congress, save Sabah Chief Minister Hajiji Noor.
26: Now, as PKR's annual Congress comes to a close, party's delegates have pledged to rally behind Prime Minister Anwar Ibrahim to maintain the stability of his unity government till the end of term. Now, the hard work begins now to translate the strategy into actual action in order to regain voter support ahead of the next GE that must be held by early 2028. Melissa Goh, CNA, iGuru, Malaysia.
0: Chinese President Xi Jinping has used a rare event marking the birth centenary of former leader Jiang Zemin to reflect on China's past and its path ahead. Drawing on Mr. Jiang's legacy of reform, opening up and innovation, Mr. Xi linked it to China's priorities as Beijing faces economic and geopolitical challenges and heads into key Communist Party meetings. Tan Suhui reports.
3: It may have been a ceremony to remember a leader from China's past, but the gathering at Beijing's Great Hall of the People also carried a message about its future. Current and former Chinese officials, as well as members of former President Jiang Zemin's family, all in attendance to mark the centenary of his birth. Delivering a 40-minute speech, Chinese President Xi Jinping described Mr. Jiang as the core of the Communist Party's third generation of central leadership.
5: Jiang Zemin 同志充分展示了作为马克思主义政治家的雄才大略。 关键作用，领导艺术，树立了永远值得我们学习、永远激励我们前进的崇高风范。Prestige.
3: Mr. Jiang became General Secretary of the Communist Party in 1989. President Xi noted he had led China through a dramatic period of reform and opening up, and highlighted Mr. Jiang's role in taking the country into the World Trade Organization, also navigating the Asian financial crisis and other challenges.
5: 新征程上，我们要强化忧患意识。 树立底线思维，更好统筹发展和安全，以顽强的斗争精神、高超的斗争本领，积极应对风高浪急甚至惊涛骇浪的重大考验，坚决捍卫国家主权。 安全、发展利益，续写经济快速发展和社会长期稳定两大奇迹新篇章。That
3: message comes as China grapples with slower growth, a struggling property sector, and weak consumer confidence. Mr. Xi stressed the need for innovation to drive the nation's progress, alongside stronger Communist Party leadership and discipline. All of this comes at a politically significant moment with the Communist Party holding its fifth plenum later this year, ahead of a five-yearly party congress and an expected leadership reshuffle next year. Mr. Xi also highlighted the handover of Hong Kong and Macau during Mr. Jiang's leadership, as well as his opposition to Taiwan independence. There was, however, no mention of former Premier Zhu Rongji's death announced last Wednesday. Mr. Zhu had served alongside Mr. Jiang and played a key role in China's economic reforms. His funeral is set to take place on Tuesday. Tan Suhui, CNA, Beijing.
0: And still to come, a rising toll from a weekend quake casts a shadow over Indonesia's Independence Day. And Chinese AI models are at the center of a growing divide in Silicon Valley as Washington weighs new restrictions on U.S. access. Stay with us.
6: Now I am become death, the destroyer of worlds.
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11: Two bombs went off at the finish line of the Boston Marathon.
12: Joy turns to confusion and a realization of tragedy.
27: A Pan Am jumbo jet has crashed just north of the Scottish border.
28: Left on.
7: But what happened before?
29: Warnings from engineers had been dismissed for years.
30: America's credibility on the world stage now under fire.
31: The use of the atomic bomb was something that America was prepared to do.
32: This has become a totalitarian state, and Hitler can say, you voted for it.
33: Had the message been relayed properly, the US Navy could have diverted the catastrophe.
34: The greatest mistake in the Titanic was navigation.
7: Delve into the events that forever changed history, minute by minute, from 6 September, every Sunday at 7 p.m. on CNA.
35: Prime Minister Lawrence Wong will be delivering his National Day rally speech at Institute of Technical Education headquarters on Sunday, 23rd August. The speech will be telecast live at 6:45 p.m. Mr. Wong will be speaking in Malay, then in Mandarin. He will proceed to deliver his English speech at 8 p.m. CNA will provide subtitles in English. 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

0: Welcome back. Aftershocks rattling southern Indonesia as the country marks its Independence Day. At least 68 people are confirmed dead. A powerful 7.7 earthquake struck East Nusa Tenggara province last weekend. The region has recorded nearly 1,600 aftershocks since Saturday's trembler. More than 900 homes have been destroyed, with hundreds more damaged. Some 5,000 people were forced into shelters. Search and rescue operations have reached a critical point as the so-called golden window for finding survivors shrinks. Some of the injured spent a second night outdoors in makeshift tents. The health ministry says emergency field hospitals will be built in several areas. Nearly 140 were hurt in the earthquake. Many survivors say they prefer to stay in tents, fearful of returning home amid the risk of aftershocks. Food aid is becoming more urgent.
1: Roti ini tiga balok bisa kasihan benar saya punya keponakan-keponakan mama teman-teman. Bagi-bagi sedikit-sedikit baru hamil tuh. 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Satu orang pisang satu buah bagi tiga orang. Kami lapar ngeri.
0: On Sunday, rescuers drove around debris to get emergency supplies to survivors. President Prabowo Subianto has ordered officials to ensure victims receive the aid they need. He promised 50,000 packages of relief supplies. The death toll from record-breaking rainfall in Japan's Chiba Prefecture, east of Tokyo, has risen to 10. Chiba City received three times its average rainfall for the entire month of August in just half a day, triggering widespread flooding. Some 1,500 homes were affected and two houses destroyed. As floodwaters recede, attention is turning to the cleanup. Authorities are working to remove about 2,500 abandoned vehicles left stranded by the floods, with many still blocking traffic and complicating recovery efforts. In South Korea, one person was killed after a landslide struck the southeastern coastal city of Goje. Days of torrential rain sent a wall of mud crashing into an apartment building, trapping residents inside. Two other people were rescued as emergency crews continue search and recovery operations. Nearly 800 millimeters of rainfall has been reported across South Gyeongsang province since Saturday, prompting evacuation orders in the region. The Goje city government has warned that the Mundong Reservoir is at high risk of overflowing. Authorities have banned all vehicle and pedestrian traffic in affected areas as roads quickly turned into rivers. Bus services have been suspended, while power has been cut to about 1,500 homes and businesses. Emergency officials received more than 20 reports of residents stranded by floodwaters. The deluge marks a dramatic reversal after weeks of intense heat waves and drought. Singapore's key exports expanded 24.2% in July, led by strong AI demand. It's the 11th consecutive month of growth, though narrowly missing economist estimates. This was dragged by non-electronic exports, which declined for the second straight month. It includes pharmaceuticals, which dipped by more than 56%, and petrochemicals, which fell by 22.5%.
2: One key aspect of that is petroleum chemicals exports, and that headwinds that's facing this segment will continue to persist given the unresolved conflict in the Middle East that are constraining feedstock supplies for the petrochemical sector.
0: Still, electronics exports remain the main driver, surging 112% in July. Analysts remain confident that AI demand will continue to outpace the contraction in non-electronic exports and propel growth forward at least until the end of this year.
3: It's important to note that data centers are multi-year projects with substantial sunk costs, and many facilities are currently under construction will still need to be fitted out with chips, storage, and networking equipment. So accordingly, I think that Singapore's electronics exports are going to remain robust in the near term.
0: China's push to build a global AI ecosystem is gaining traction, with Alibaba's Qwen models leading the world in downloads. It has racked up more than 3 billion global downloads in the past 6 months, far exceeding downloads from Google and Meta's artificial intelligence models, according to data from open-source AI hub Hugging Face. Now, the scale of adoption is significant because developers can use open models as building blocks for new AI products. And that helps determine which technologies gain influence in the global AI race. Hugging Face says developers are increasingly turning to Qwen when choosing models to customize and deploy. It adds that Qwen's growing adoption is making Alibaba a major force in the open AI ecosystem, putting it ahead of many US rivals, as well as Chinese names like DeepSeek, Moonshot Kimi, and Minimax. And speaking of which, DeepSeek, Qwen, GLM, and Kimi, they're among Chinese AI models at the center of a growing divide in Silicon Valley. The Trump administration is weighing restrictions on US access, dividing the tech industry. Supporters say the models drive innovation and help American startups compete. But critics allege some Chinese AI companies built them using technology copied from US firms. Ira Spitzer filed this report for CNA from San Francisco.
4: The US-China tech war has a new battleground. AI models.
5: Are they using stolen materials?
4: With accusations from US officials and angry responses from Beijing, saying the American threats lack factual basis and have no legal grounding. And as the U.S. weighs sanctions and other trade restrictions against Chinese AI firms, Silicon Valley finds itself caught in the middle. At the startup Replit, software engineers move seamlessly between U.S. models like Anthropic's Claude and Chinese open-weight models like ZAI's GLM.
6: It's important that we think of it as an ecosystem and not this is a Chinese model, this is an American model.
4: Last month, an industry group called the Little Tech Association urged the Trump administration not to block access to Chinese open-weight AI models, several of which rank among the world's most advanced.
7: We would channel all of the sort of demand for AI into a handful of closed-weight companies. That will absolutely escalate prices, but it will also reduce the ability to actually innovate and build new and novel products.
4: The accusations focus on how some Chinese AI models were built.
8: At the heart of the controversy is distillation, a common technique in which one AI model learns from another. But done without permission, particularly at industrial scale, it can trigger accusations of intellectual property theft.
4: The latest allegations center on China's Moonshot AI, which U.S. officials accuse of improperly distilling one of Anthropic's most advanced AI models.
9: If you're one of these companies that made the models that are being stolen, essentially, you have a huge problem with this. And if you're the American government, it behooves you to protect, you know, your companies from this in any way that you can, right? It's IP theft in some at some level.
4: However, exactly when AI model distillation crosses the line into IP theft remains unsettled. With no clear global standards, many in the U.S. tech industry argue restricting access to Chinese AI would do more harm than good.
6: It would definitely put American companies at a disadvantage. And then as an entrepreneur, you want to think really hard whether, you know, it makes sense for you to be based in the U.S.
4: And that's the crux of it. Washington may be trying to protect American AI, but Silicon Valley fears it could end up driving innovation and innovators elsewhere. For CNA, Ira Spitzer in San Francisco.
0: And that's Asia Tonight. Don't forget headlines anytime at cna.asia. Plus, we're also on Facebook and YouTube. Thanks for your company and have a good night.

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2: Now, China was once known as the world's factory. Now, its companies are seeking a bigger place on the international stage, reshaping how Chinese brands are perceived. On the next Asia First, we take a look at the global appeal of China's homegrown names.
3: Nearly 200 meters above the plains of central Sri Lanka, Sinagiri is one of the country's most striking historical sites. Also known as Lion Rock, this UNESCO World Heritage Site dates back to the 5th century, serving as the royal palace of King Kashipa. Its name is derived from a lion-shaped gateway that once stood at its entrance. Today, only its massive stone paws remain. While much of Sinagiri's architecture has been lost to time, traces of its foundations offer a glimpse of what it once was. The king's delicately carved throne can still be seen today, while ponds with complex filtration systems suggest a level of engineering that was ahead of its time. Following the king's death, Sinagiri was abandoned as a royal residence and later converted into a monastery. Even without its former grandeur, the view from the top is as majestic as ever.

0: I was a chef for just under 15 years. Bjorn was first and foremost a mentor and an individual in the F&B industry I looked up to. I want to do this show with you, Bjorn, because our relationship has changed over the years. How we first met as a patron, myself, and then a mentor in your role, to now a friendship. I've never said this to you before, but this is quite important to me, lah. I want to show the evolution of our relationship.
1: My daughter, Pam, she's a content creator. All the content are related to her. She's a half Chinese, half Malay.
2: And I always hear this remark from aunties, uncles, and whoever who sees me, you know. They're like, wow, you're so lucky. You get to celebrate both CNY and Hari Raya, huh? You get to collect ampao 2 times. You get to eat kuih also 2 times.
1: Today, I want to see really she's smart enough, lah. I want to see her craziness, how is it like? Crack the brain with no one to help.

0: Meet me there. What is mean?
1: Meet me there? Where? Wait, what's happening? Wow, oh, I'm speechless eh. I don't know what to say eh. Y'all don't know my mother eh. My mom right, anything can be special to her. Everything is special to her. So when she says something like, meet me there, where? There is where?

This restaurant behind us used to be called Bird Bird. This is one of Bjorn's restaurants. And the concept was fun, street food style with a little bit of a Southeast Asian influence. This street brings back a lot of memories. In my mid-20s, I would hitch up a Lola a couple of doors down from Bird Bird.

0: L shape all the way down there. This used to be our dining counter. These were the hottest seats when we first opened. Being a chef at Lola was difficult for my first 1.5 years. I had no professional kitchen management experience. I picked the old Lola location to wait for Bjorn because this street holds significant memories for both Bjorn and myself. He ran but 3 doors down. I cut my teeth and I put into practice the things that I learned from Bjorn in managing this kitchen. So it means a lot to me, and I'm quite sure it means a lot to him as well.
1: Oh, there's something else here. Okay, wait. So there's an EasyLink card. It's either public transport or I slide this into my car and then we drive around and park in the car parks.
2: So I just go, like take MRT now. But raining eh. I bring umbrella. Oh, you're serious, huh?

0: you're going to crack her brain, but don't worry. She loved this kind of thing. She loved Challenger.
1: Okay, no car. Wow, GG, my socks are gone. Yay! See the letter wet already. This is what my mom is putting me through. Actually, right, can I check her Apple tag? Because I planted an air tag on her. Find my... I'm not a controlling or possessive daughter, okay? But here it says at home, eh? Wow. Now she's bigger already, she know how to take out her air tag. How ah?
2: Last minute snafu. The show is cancelled. Where are you? Please share location. I give you $20.

0: 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It's all the business news you need.
1: Trading will be closely watched.
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0: Be safe, kids. 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Please be safe, huh? No, wait. Stop, stop. 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Okay? Be safe, be safe. Okay, please. Let's go this way. I know Esming. Ming! No, it's not here.
1: Sorry. The first location he looks in is a dustbin. Well done.
0: Ming, where are you? I'll find you. I rate my chances 1 in 16. It's pretty good odds. There's like a million places in Singapore, right? So 1 in 16 is already like a very good chance.

0: I decided to come here because this place was quite significant when I was growing up, both for myself and my mum.
1: The significant spot at Toa Payoh is actually the block right behind the Dragon Playground, but it's been demolished. So I thought to myself, okay, if my mum is going to wait for me, right, she will be at the Dragon Playground because it's the only landmark left from where we lived.
2: This is at Toa Payoh. We stayed here when she was P6 PSLE. And that's where I divorced the father. So it's a very significant place. And from here, we talk a lot more of my personal life, how I went through things.
0: She broke the news about her divorce right after like my last PSLE paper. So I was 12 years old when she said that. She was like, oh, you know, I was waiting for like your PSLE to be over before I asked you, like, are you okay if I were to split with your dad?
2: Really bring back memory lane. So I remember that she asked me when I said I want to leave the dad, she said, is it my problem? And I answered without even thinking. I said, no, you have no problem. I said, daddy still loves you, mommy still loves you. Is that, I said, we cannot work things out. That was our darkest moment. I made the decision to be a single mom from there with money very, very limited.
0: I will say after that conversation, I think she felt more comfortable expressing her intentions with me. That kind of taught me the importance of communicating and expressing yourself, because when she did that, right, I felt safe enough as a child to express my emotions also. So it looks like my mom isn't here. I have wasted almost 2 hours. Clearly we're not that in sync lah. I think Yishun has more memories for us. So I think it's time to head to Yishun.

ain't here. And he's definitely not here. So we're at the site of where Artichoke, my flagship restaurant, used to be. We were here for 14 years. We moved 2 years ago. That's also where I first met Ming, sometime maybe 2012.

0: for 2013, so I thought maybe he would be cheesy and mushy like that, deciding to hide where we first met. Here, but obviously turns out no, I'm the mushy one. Our first meeting was here. He used to run this little cooking crew with a couple of friends from university. They took over my restaurant one Monday when we were closed and ran some sort of like supper club here.
1: I hardly remember this. It's so long ago. But yeah, I think we did come over at some point.
0: He asked a lot of questions. I gave him a lot of advice. But you ever consider yourself a mentor? I'm like, no. We're more like friends. I'm probably less mature than him.
1: Artichoke was one of those places that I always looked up to. Going into Artichoke as an F&B industry member, you look in and you go like, wow, this is what it means when someone's personality is throughout the entire restaurant. You can feel that control in the restaurant. Everyone wants my own little restaurant that has that kind of energy, where my style of service, my style of food, my style of decor is throughout the entire space. I'm remembering seeing Bjorn in his prime at that location, just being a force of nature. I remember him deflated towards the end when he had to relinquish that location.
0: I cried two tears when I was inside. Yeah, it's very poignant. It felt very nostalgic and sentimental. It's my first time actually going inside since 2 years ago when I moved out. So we were here for 14 years, right? From 2010 to 2024. This is a government plot of land. And the grand plan for this area was for this entire space to turn into 100% arts use. So we moved to New Bahru.
2: I'm 100% sure that she's in Yishun. I hope my mom is there because I want to wrap this up in 5 hours. I'm starting to feel competitive. The entire neighborhood is very significant to me because I grew up here and then now I'm back here. Yishun means a lot to me also because a lot of my early understanding of both cultures started when I was living in Yishun.
3: My mom's Malay and my dad's Chinese.
2: When I think about my roots, right, when I think about, oh, you know, this was where I understood my mom a bit more, this was where I understood my dad a bit more, it was from Yishun. It was actually quite tough growing up biracial. I took Mandarin when I was in school, but my Mandarin was taught by my mother. My mother speaks Mandarin, she speaks Hokkien, she speaks Cantonese, she's really good with her languages, right? But when it comes to the Chinese characters, she's not that great at it. I felt like I was not Chinese enough with certain friends, and then I was not Malay enough either because I can't speak Malay. People would ask me, oh, so are you more Chinese or are you more Malay? But I don't know how to answer. Because my dad doesn't gatekeep the Chinese culture, my mom doesn't gatekeep the Malay culture either. I got 100% from both sides.
4: Tell me you can't.
2: That was one of the reasons why I started making like biracial content.
5: So puasa means you cannot eat?
6: Cannot.
5: Water also cannot.
2: So we are at North Point and I decided to come here because I spent a lot of time with my mom here, especially when I was growing up. Now I'm very stressed. She better be here.
7: No coding skills? She built her own app anyway.
8: What I thought programmers could do, I could do it now.
7: How this couple saves up to 90% of what they earn while living on the road. Their restaurant was failing. 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
20: 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The question is, who is keeping up? And what does it take to make it work? Shaping Tomorrow, an AI story.
1: So I just watched Bjorn head over to the original Artichoke location. Can you pass me my Artichoke cookbook? This was Bjorn's Artichoke cookbook. So I'm here. Ming, who eats the same thing every time, on page 69. This was my favorite dish, okay, to eat an artichoke. This guy, this stalwart of the Singapore food industry, put me on the back cover as one of the chefs that reviews his book. It makes me feel special, lah. It makes me feel like a peer and recognized, even though this person is a mentor to me. Back then, artichoke's concept was Middle Eastern, sharing plates, and they did brunch. At New Baru was when Bjorn instituted his change in artichoke concept to go into a modern-day pizza parlor. I was not surprised. Bjorn has always adapted. He's never stuck on a concept and said, oh, this works, I will never change it. He's always game for trying new things. The guy puts in his effort to find concepts that meet what the market wants. How many F&B entrepreneurs do you know can do that over the span of 16 plus years and still retain all this energy and happiness and joy for the F&B industry? And the fact that he keeps trying and he's always finding new things, I really take my hat off to him. That one is respect. Because a lot of people who are just his swala, I'm done with all this nonsense with you, right? Just stop.
21: I had so much experience with pizza before that, right? I had a pizza restaurant in Jakarta, in Bali. If I was going to pivot to something that I could see myself doing for another 15 years, what would that be? And pizza was the answer.
0: After an unsuccessful attempt to find Ming at my old location of Artichoke, I even bought Ming some snacks to lure him out of his hole wherever he's at, some kuih and some gummies. I'm trying not to lose confidence.
22: Here we go, EasyLink card. Let's go.

0: 25 years ago, North Point was the place we frequent a lot. From where we stayed, I didn't took bus because even for a bus fare also, I tried to save lah. So she would be in the pram. So it's a daily thing lah, instead of staying home, right? So I would just push the pram. And then we would just go there, you know, for lepak. There's always a kiddie palace. There's always a time zone. So it brings a lot of memories there.
1: Let's go to Gold Heart. It's just there. Honestly, if she's right there, right, I hope it's record-breaking lah. But you know, I don't want to be so haolian. I don't want to get ahead of myself, right? I feel like there's a high chance that she could be there.

0: here. Wow, I really thought here got a 50-50 chance eh. I thought we had a good chance eh.
1: To me, like buying gold, right, it's a form of investment. During that time, I didn't know that the price will go up or down. I just know the value of it is still there. I save money first, and then every year, I will buy her a different kind of pendant.
0: I think that taught me to be practical. She would share with me the breakdown of certain pieces that she would buy. And she explained to me, instead of spending $5 on this meal outside, for example, I would cook at home. And then I'll save for like maybe 2 months, and then I can get the pendant. And then once I can get the pendant, I'll save for the gold chain. And from there, I understood lah, like whatever you spend, it really does add up, and you can choose where you want to put your money to. I feel like if she's not here, she wouldn't be anywhere else in North Point. So I think I'm gonna head to Yishun Safra next.

0: 我来这里找朋友。老板你好，你好，好久不见。哎呦，我在找朋友，他不在这里，改天吧，改天吧。He ain't here, guys. He ain't here. Let's go outside.
1: I didn't go to Founders Bak Kut Teh to wait for Bjorn simply because we enjoyed a couple of meals there. We filmed there before. Not as high on the list for me.
0: I thought there was a fairly good chance of finding him here because we actually did film here. I was a guest on his TV show. He was comparing Bak Kut Teh from different competing restaurants.
2: My Bak Kut Teh experiences I have is with a group of friends. And we share a whole bunch of random stuff.
3: Yeah, because cannot eat a whole bowl of liver and kidney, right?
4: If you are me, bro, anything's possible.
1: During that period, I was doing a whole bunch of consulting gigs. I was freelancing, developing shows. I was not running any F&B business, and I was not in an F&B role also.
5: This was the time that Ming stepped back for a while from running restaurants, and he was just doing TV full-time. Ming has had a very, very interesting career path because his first job in the industry was already head chef. So after his stint at Lola, he tried his hand at entrepreneurship with Park Bench Deli. After he left, he went back into the kitchen as the head chef of Jam at Siri House. And then he went on to become a consultant for some other companies.
1: I was a chef for just under 15 years. I was working in kitchens, I was managing businesses, but always close to food. I discussed my career pivot with Bjorn several times. Like, what should I do next? Credit to Bjorn lah. He just said, you just gotta be certain of what you want and where you want to be. And those conversations were very enlightening to me.
5: And then he left the industry. The truth is, 8 out of 10 restaurants will go bankrupt and die within 2 years of opening. I honestly think that's what Ming encountered. Rent was expensive everywhere, right? Your best idea may not be the most commercially viable one. And then you choose passion over profit.
1: My personal decision to leave F&B was a difficult decision. I felt that as a chef, I didn't have anything else to offer a very crowded market that would be a sustainable business. And so let's pull out of that for the time being. It was not easy lah, to wake up and look at myself and go like, oh, you're no longer Chef Ming.
5: I say it's not a bad idea. Leave it, come back again. So if it's burning away at you, walk away, take care of yourself. If you want to come back, come back.
1: But I made that trade-off for good reasons. I was also looking forward to start a family. In F&B, it's very hard to raise a family, which is why it's even more impressive that Bjorn has a lovely family with 2 girls and now a boy.
5: I have no family life. I have 3 kids. I leave the house after they're in school. I come back from work after they're asleep. My wife does the work. As a business owner, even on the days that you're supposed to be off, you're doing work. So you're actually working 7 days a week.
6: Safra was where I spent a lot of time with my mom because we would have our weekly KTV sessions here. So I would think that, wow, this is really a special place for us. It started when I was in primary 2. So I was like 8 years old. All the way till maybe like 10 to 11 years old, she loved to sing and she roped me in. And because of that, I actually picked up singing.
7: It's quite significant to me. I'm so close.
8: She said, you should suffer. I didn't know that that was the place that's significant to her. Maybe that's the only time she see mom is really relaxed, not really a tiger mom, really singing.
6: It was the first time that we really had a bonding activity together. And I feel like it wasn't just a kiddie activity like or colouring or painting. I was able to enjoy something that she enjoyed and it became a shared hobby. here though. And I don't think she'll be in the rooms. Let me just check to make sure she's not swimming. Nope. No mother in sight, or at least not my mother is in sight. I checked everywhere, I checked the pools, and she was not there either. So I'm panicking a bit right now. This is the third location. The chances of finding her is going to be quite low. So I'm just going to narrow down to maybe like two more locations.
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0: As you know, I brought snacks and gummies to lure Ming out. But since we can't find him anyway, just gotta eat this ourselves, okay?
1: He's right, I am easily lured by snacks.
0: Ming, better show up soon. Not all your sweets are gone.
1: I better show up soon. I've been here for the last... It's now close to 5 o'clock already. Yo!
0: We'll go to the place where me and him literally last physically met about a month ago, which is a fried chicken restaurant in Upper Thomson. I can see from outside it's not there. Check the toilet. I'm looking for a friend. Can I go upstairs and look for it? Oh, okay.
1: Bjorn and I don't meet up on a weekly basis. We don't need to. We've been friends for so long already. We will text quite often and we can discuss almost anything under the sun together. And more importantly, I think we have shared experiences we've gone through together.
0: So I feel a little bit stupid right now. Have I been overthinking this? We've only been here once, a month and a half ago. It was a long overdue catch up. I know that he recently moved on from a job, so I was trying to understand from him what happened. Ming, he's a special friend. Somehow I think he checks in on me more, because I've been doing this non-stop for 16 years, right? He knows that I haven't been able to have a sabbatical from these tensions and distress. I've had to check in on him a bit less because he's had opportunity to move, but I still do check in on him, and I want to from time to time.
1: Bjorn's carefully crafted persona is of a very over-the-top, slightly offensive personality. But underneath that, he's a father, he's a husband. We were talking about some sensitive topics, like what it means to be a dad, how things change. And this more sensitive side of him is actually quite a considerate, intelligent and generous person. He's generous with his time, he's generous with his advice, he's generous with his emotion if you need it.
0: Well, I feel really dumb that he's not here right now. You know what? Even though we haven't found Ming yet, this is kind of becoming a food show. Forget looking for Ming. Let's just go and eat like sick food after this, shall we?
1: Bjorn, where are you? Faster lah!
0: Oof. Still no sign of Ming. Starting to get a little bit depressing. I hope he's been sitting on the steps the whole day uncomfortably, and I hope his butt is soggy and wet and cold while I've been moving around in the heat looking for him.
1: I know Bjorn has been putting together these peanut butter and jelly ideas, briefs on snack foods. I'm gonna make my little riff on a PB&J thing with some jam, some flake salt, and some cornflakes, and these very nice peanut sesame balls.

0: So if I OT, means my mother OTs also. Actually, that's quite cute lah. I think she should experience OT once in a while. So maybe I should just take my time.
1: I think if he's not there, I give up. I want this to end, I want to go home.
2: Now, China was once known as the world's factory. Now, its companies are seeking a bigger place on the international stage, reshaping how Chinese brands are perceived. On the next Asia First, we take a look at the global appeal of China's homegrown names.
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6: Prime Minister Lawrence Wong will be delivering his National Day rally speech at Institute of Technical Education headquarters on Sunday, 23rd August. 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He will proceed to deliver his English speech at 8 p.m. CNA will provide subtitles in English. 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
9: Is that the best you can do?

0: So this is our rental block. The first house that we got together, it was just the two of us. So I feel like it's quite a milestone, you know.
1: I grew up in Yishun, like for the bulk of my childhood. And then when I was around 11 years old, we moved to Toa Payoh. Toa Payoh was where my parents decided to split. So around 14 years old, that's where we moved to Sengkang, just my mom and I.
0: I still remember the unit that we stayed at.
2: Sengkang. This was the first house where I started with her as a single mom. Right after I finalized my divorce with the documents, I managed to secure a flat. The first night, sleep on the bare floor because I haven't buy things. We really start from ground zero. And we stayed there for 4 years, 5 years. So that's where we really start as mother and daughter by ourselves.

0: As you can see, my mom is not here.
1: It was a very small space. I started to work. I don't like to borrow money. So I bought a double-decker bed. And then everything, bit by bit, bit by bit. After stay for almost a year, I managed to get the portable aircon so that she become more relaxed.
0: This place meant a lot to her. It means a lot to me as well, but I think even more so for her, because the amount of effort that she put in to secure this unit for us, it was not easy. It was like one of the hardest things that she had to do.
1: Now when I look back as I watch, I'm very amazed with myself. Money was tight, but I could just juggle here and there. The heartbreaking part was she begins a Sec 2. She has to travel from Sengkang all the way to Woodlands. My heart breaks.
0: My school was in Woodlands, so every morning I'll have to catch the first bus out of here to Woodlands. So the journey to school would take around 1 hour 45 minutes. So I'll wake up at 5, and then I'll get ready, I'll leave house at 5:30 in the morning. That's 3 hours of my day just spent on travelling. And that was how I lived all the way to poly. So I understand like how worried my mom was for me. This was a place that meant a lot to her also, because when I got my O-level results, she was so touched, right, that she cried, you know. She was so proud of my achievement of like being able to go to tertiary, even though we were living in like a one-room flat. And she was working part-time and I had to travel back and forth for school. I was still able to make it for my like dream course. So now I'm down to my last location. It's the only option I have left. I don't have any other options really.
2: You can see the sun is setting towards the end of the day. You know, there were some ideas that came up earlier. One of them was at the restaurant, which was Lola. I did have a couple of very good conversations with him there. I'd say let's go to Lola. So this is the old Lola. I believe it was this one. I recognize the tiles.

0: Luke Hoody said to show up.
1: Don't anyhow, anyhow,
2: I have the cheek to be here.
0: Why?
2: It's not even Lola anymore. What are you talking about?
1: Why cannot? This road has extreme significance for us both, okay? I cut my teeth here, you learn lessons here at Bird Bird. This was a significant place for us to meet. Do you know why we're here or not?
2: You used to cook at this restaurant here, right? And guys, this is what happens to restaurants that Link cooks at.
1: Yeah, everything I touch goes to right now. We're here primarily because this is a significant street for the two of us, lah. Okay,
2: yeah,
1: it's
2: yeah,
1: got
2: okay, yeah.
1: Joy, pain, trauma, growth,
2: yes.
1: Lessons learned, food. Just a couple of doors down.
2: Yes.
1: But
2: I had a business there that I lost $950,000 in 2 years. That sucked. I wanted to do like a Isan style Thai restaurant, but people weren't open to regional styles of Thai food at the time.
1: Do you recall your very first meal?
2: Yes.
1: Here.
2: I was literally sitting at the bar counter, right? Somewhat like that. And you were cooking there.
1: You were there, you were facing in,
2: right?
1: And I was here, the pass.
2: Yeah, I remember that.
1: And we weren't actually super close friends at that point. I watched you at Artichoke, and you basically forgot that I had patronized you many times prior. But you obviously didn't know who I was, because I wasn't established in the industry yet. I always looked up to you. Artichoke always embodied for me the kind of business and restaurant that I wanted to run, because your personality was so pervasive throughout the entire business.
2: Okay.
1: You shaped a lot of the practices that I put in place in this space. I was a nobody with no prior training, suddenly thrown into the head chef role. I had very few mentors and examples. You were one of the chief ones for me.
2: Man, I think you give me way too much credit. I think you earn a lot of that on your own. While he was a head chef here, this restaurant was named on the Zagat list, top 100 places to eat in the world. And that's an accolade that no other Singaporean chef got at the time. That's an amazing feat, and I have no idea how that could have, in even a small part, come from me.
1: I...
2: Thank you for saying all that. I did not know that your thoughts ran that deep, or that your mental capacity was able to get your thoughts to that degree. That was very nice. That was very nice to hear. I'm impressed. Okay, maybe this is getting a bit too serious.
1: A bit romantic, right? Yeah. So, knowing that you have been traipsing around Singapore with so many wrong locations, I decided to put a snack together for you. So, Maxwell, quite well known for their sesame peanut balls, okay? Because peanut is lifted with a bit of salt, I had to add some bougie.
2: So clever, so talented, ooh, general knowledge, ooh. Yeah.
1: Eat the thing. Okay, pass on it.
2: Not bad, Ming. Not bad. I would give this like an absolute solid 7.5 out of 10.
1: What's the catch?
2: Because of the curly hair that I found in my mouth.
1: That's from your own beard, You grow your own curly hair around your mouth,
2: which was flossing my teeth while I was eating this.
1: That's all you.
2: It's
1: okay?
2: Now 6.5.
3: You see that? The sun is setting. You know what that means? It means the day is ending. So our day should be ending also. Let's check my steps. 12,600
4: It's been more than 7 hours, right? So Pam have 1 hour left to find me. The penalty, if she cannot find me on time, I'm gonna impose a 2 weeks holiday paid by her. And I'm gonna prepare a welcome card for her.
3: Were to put myself in her shoes, right, this is exactly what she would do. She would make me walk down memory lane, and then the final location would be something that describes the future. I think she really made me think that it's really very her.

0: We are at Changi Airport. Before I had PEM, I only traveled once. After that, I didn't travel. When I had PEM, basically my time busy with my daily things. Never think of flying off. I totally forgotten how it feels like taking a plane. But after she got married, she brought me to Penang. I was a bit reluctant in terms of money. I do not want to impose on her. She said, don't worry. She said, you are young, you still can walk. And the one that shook me up was that, do you want to wait until you sit on the wheelchair, then I push you around?
1: If my mom is not there, I really don't know what to say.

0: So this is my fifth location and we're currently at Changi Airport. But I'm hopeless at this point. All my guesses were wrong so far.
1: So this is where, as a mother, right, I feel very touched that she could bring me. I used to say that I show her Singapore, but she showed me the world. After we came back, that's when Pam said, "Mommy, you should go on your solo trip." During that time, I was not prepared to have a solo trip. When she was small, growing up was very, very painful. Even to have a proper meal is not easy. She did ask me, "Did you ask yourself what you really want? You do not have me." I said, "Hey, I never think like that." Then you think. So she always liked to shook my brain. I didn't realize that. I didn't know what my interest. I didn't give a thought about it. Then I realized, yeah, I would just travel around. Because I'm a person who cannot keep still, just like her. So that's where I went for my trip. It was last year, September 2025. Of course, it's very scary. You know, the Changi Airport, very huge. Which gate, what gate, you know? So it took me one step at a time. And I keep on telling myself, okay, after this, do this, after this, do this. Family said, "Can lah, mommy, you can." She really gave me that kind of chiayo.
0: Just try her first. She will always say she introduced me to the world, but now I'm bringing her to see the world. So that's like ringing in my mind right now.
1: Wow, we are like waiting for the Prime Minister. Kuatian, kuatian, kuatian.
0: This is too big of a place If we missed her also, I wouldn't know
1: She still haven't take note of me. If only she turned 11 o'clock. 11 o'clock.
0: I'm hopeful, but I'm also hopeless, you know? Oh, she's really there! Oh my God! Yes! Yes! I'm so close to tears because I'm so tired. I'm so tired.
1: I read first.
0: Maybe at last you are here, the waiting cost you 2 weeks trip for me.
1: Let them be your witness. I got my 2 weeks trip sponsored by you.
0: With me lah.
1: No.
0: Oh my God, I'm so tired.
1: Thank you for finding me. What took you so long? Going through the whole journey to see how we know each other. I've learned a lot about her.
0: What?
1: She remembers places where I brought her when she was small, when we had nothing.
2: Which wrong location felt the most emotional?
0: Emotional? I think it was Sengkang. Because honestly, I've not thought about our lives in Sengkang for a really long time. And when I went there, that's where I realised it really wasn't that easy for us when we were there. But a lot of good things came out of living there also.
1: Yes. We don't really have a proper place yet, don't have cupboard. So she built her own sun cupboard where she put her books, everything.
0: I think Changi Airport is very symbolic in a sense, all this while it felt like wherever she went, whatever she did, it was for me, right? But Changi Airport is the first place where she can put herself first. And I encourage her to do that. So yeah, I feel like Changi Airport is her new starting point in discovering herself. I would consider this a win because I guessed the location within 8 hours, even though I got here after 8 hours. That means you don't get the two-week trip.
1: No, meet me there. It's not that say, guess me where. So, are we playing a guessing game or a meeting game?
0: So that means... Why you all laugh?
1: It's okay. Because they got in camera, you see. Evidence is there. How many cameras we have? 3, right? So you have to swallow your pride and end it with a nice way.
0: Okay, you take
1: it. Yes!
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14: But what happened before?
20: Warnings from engineers had been dismissed for years. America's credibility on the world stage now under fire.
21: The use of the atomic bomb was something that America was prepared to do.
22: This had become a totalitarian state, and Hitler can say, you voted for it.
23: Had the message been relayed properly, the US Navy could have diverted the catastrophe.
24: The greatest mistake in the Titanic was navigation.
14: Delve into the events that forever changed history, minute by minute. From 6 September, every Sunday at 7 p.m. on CNA.

I'm not really awfully aware of him filming, except there are one or two occasions where he gets into the film, and I do remember him doing things like that.

They actually set up a pretend film studio in the backyard. and they were obviously acting out, you know, what the Japs did. And another point, he actually went and filmed in the street, which was extremely dangerous, because if he'd been caught, he would have been shot.

0: This is Singapore Tonight.
1: Good evening, I'm Paul Soon. Tonight's top stories. A year-long pilot to revitalize nightlife becomes permanent. You'll see operators along the Singapore River continue to sell liquor into the wee hours, as well as the return of a car-free zone at Circular Road. Strong AI demand giving the country's key exports a boost in July, up 24%. But it still missed forecasts, no thanks to weaker pharmaceutical and petrochemical shipments. Improving maritime safety in Singapore's port waters with a new online channel that promises to keep reports of near misses and safety risks confidential. A new initiative is bringing specialized rehab for patients with Parkinson's closer to home. It's targeting to help 2,000 people at 13 daycare centers over 5 years. Having the courage to take calculated risks and make forward-looking decisions. The keys to Singapore's financial success outlined at a book launch tracing the financial sector's evolution.

0: And in your business update, a rebound in private home sales in July as developers sell nearly five times as many units as the previous month. Market watchers point to heightened interest in the latest project launches. And a slap on the wrist for bike-sharing operator HelloRide. It receives a warning from the competition watchdog for attempting to discuss prices with rival AnyWheel. Nightlife operators within the historic Singapore River precinct can now enjoy longer liquor sales hours and apply to open new bars, pubs and nightclubs as a year-long revitalization pilot is made permanent. Under the pilot, businesses could submit proposals for fresh nightlife offerings, ending a 16-year moratorium on new venues in the district. Between August 2025 and June this year, 37 applications for new nightlife users were approved out of 52 submitted, with the rest pending follow-up action. Within the Clarke Quay and Boat Quay and Upper Circular Road area, more than 90 nightlife operators also receive approvals to extend their liquor trading hours till 4 a.m. on 2 days. Road closures will also resume at Circular Road for events and pedestrian-friendly activities.
1: This is a good first step. And that's why we are confident enough to say we are formalizing these measures, and then we'll see how that goes. But the most important thing is to try, and the most important thing is that we are working in close step with our trade associations and our businesses. And they've shown encouraging signs, and we'll continue to work with them to ensure that the precincts remain vibrant for locals and visitors alike.
0: Security has also remained stable since the pilot was tested a year ago, with about five additional officers deployed daily. The arrangements will continue as the measures to boost the nightlife scene are formalized.
2: It's not the cheapest. However, we decided to move ahead with this cost in order to move the needle. And I think with this offering to step up with the security manpower, that has helped the agencies allay their concerns and move forward with this policy of reversing the 16-year moratorium.
0: The Nightlife Business Association says the moves gives operators the confidence to expand and explore new concepts, especially with changing trends among younger generations. It also is looking to plan more place-making events, activities and parties.
3: For example, you can have live music, but then you have a chess club, and then you have maybe some sports activities nearby. So we're looking at from a very broad perspective of what Singaporeans and also tourists want to enjoy when they are out at night in Singapore.
0: For more on this story, let's go to our correspondent Nadira Zaidi, who's there at Clarke Quay. Nadira, what's it like there, and what are businesses saying about the formalization of measures?
4: Thanks, Paul. I mean, it's 10 p.m. on a Monday night, so the crowd here at Clarke Quay is not at its peak compared to a Friday. But I'm not sure if you can hear me, but there's live music and the seats in restaurants behind me are filled. So it's definitely still very vibrant here at Clarke Quay. But to answer your question on what businesses think about the formalization of the revitalization pilot, they're definitely very happy about that. For one business, they've benefited from the change of use measure, and that basically means that instead of just being a restaurant, they're now a restaurant and a bar. And that's a big deal, because instead of having to close at 12 a.m. at midnight as a restaurant, they can now open till 3 or 4 in the morning. And that has definitely affected their sales, because since opening later, their sales have peaked 20 to 25% per month. But instead of just revenue, businesses, since the pilot, the implementation of the pilot, businesses are now more confident of, trying new ideas, expanding their businesses, and basically just trying new things. Let's hear from one of the businesses.
5: Because most of the staff that I'm hiring as well, I'm giving them, like, in terms of the opportunity to work in my place where it's considered, like, for example, if I'm going to be open till 3 a.m., we know how many number of staff that we need. If the restrictions goes back to 12 a.m., then probably we'll have to cut down on the headcount and everything. So, which is not the situation that any restaurateur would want to have in.

0: Yeah, there's definitely no running away from the shift in consumer behavior, Paul. The Singapore Nightlife Business Association, as well as Singapore River One, and nightlife operators in general acknowledge that there is some sort of changing trends. And that's why they're planning, like you said earlier, some placemaking activities, some day events. But some nightlife operators are also telling me that they're not very concerned about how the younger generation are consuming nightlife, because at the end of the day, they are still consuming alcohol. But one thing that they are requiring some sort of support is transportation. Just like always, you know, transportation is always the number one support that they're looking for. For example, you know, Zouk mentioned to me that they have an outlet in Tokyo, Japan, where, you know, their club is open until 5 in the morning, and yet people stay until closing time because they can hang out with their friends for supper after and take the first train home at 5:30 in the morning. So that's just one of the examples of support that nightlife operators are looking for.
1: Well, many thanks for that update. We've been speaking to...
2: I think that one thing that would just be helpful to us is maybe being a little bit quicker to try new things. If there's suggestions or something that they think could increase, like, the nighttime economy or the vibrancy in the area, I think we could do things a little bit faster, I think that would definitely be helpful. And, you know, we're committed to making it work and accomplishing the same goals. So, yeah, maybe just the speed of implementation with some of the things.
0: So, Paul, besides transportation support and, you know, quicker implementation, nightlife operators are also asking if there can be some sort of support when it comes to increasing the foreign worker quota so that they can get enough manpower to sustain them through the wee hours of the morning. Back to you, Paul.
1: Many thanks for that update. We've been speaking to Nadira Zaidi. A new $4.5 million initiative is bringing specialised Parkinson's rehabilitation into the community, called Kickstart Exercise and Empower Parkinson's, or KEEP. The program will be rolled out across 13 daycare centres, targeting 2,000 people over the next 5 years. Sherlyn Siap has more.
3: At 55, Eric Chen has been living with Parkinson's for 2 decades. Diagnosed at just 35, he says staying active has helped him manage the condition. He was among the first to take part in the new KEEP program.
4: I noticed that there are certain daily activities which I used to have challenges with has gone away. And it's a lot easier to move about and I'm more mobile.
3: Bringing specialized therapy closer to home, KEEP combines fitness and strength training with support for daily function and mental health. Some of the techniques taught may be simple, but can make everyday movement safer.
5: Basically, physiotherapy focuses on training patients how to be able to take bigger step when they walk, so that they don't trip over, and so that they walk faster. And a particular problem that they have is when they turn, you know, they will fall. So we will also teach them specific strategies how to turn safely.
3: Targeting people with early to mid-stage disease, doctors say the aim is to intervene earlier, before other mobility complications set in. More than 10,000 people in Singapore are estimated to be living with Parkinson's, the country's second most common neurodegenerative disease.
6: As Singapore ages, the prevalence of Parkinson's disease will increase exponentially. If we go through the normal wait and see reactive approach, what will happen is that we will be laden with a lot of healthcare needs. So why not take this proactively, strengthen the patient better, make the patients fitter, because evidence-based says that when the patients are fitter, they tend to deteriorate, decline slower.
3: The program is led by Lian Foundation in partnership with Parkinson's Society Singapore, Tan Tock Seng Hospital, the National Neuroscience Institute and other Sing Health institutions. Participants will be checked every 6 months for up to 2 years, with more assistance provided if their mobility or condition changes.
7: Complementing the program, the organizers also plan to launch a public campaign in the coming months to raise awareness, build empathy and reduce the stigma around Parkinson's disease.
1: Parkinson's disease involves damage to nerves.

0: cells deep in the midbrain. These neurons produce dopamine, a chemical messenger that helps control movement. These cells are lost, dopamine levels fall, making movement harder to control. This can lead to symptoms such as slowness, stiffness, and shaking. Parkinson's is a progressive disease developing gradually and worsening over time. And to tell us more, I'm joined by Associate Professor Tae Kee Yao. He is the head and senior consultant at Sing Health's National Neuroscience Institute. Also with us is Phyllis Lim. She is the executive director of Parkinson's Society in Singapore. Now, Prof Tae, let's start with you. What do we know about neurons' damage to the dopamine-producing part of the brain?
1: Right. Thanks for the questions, Paul. I would like to bring to your attention regarding this damage to the dopaminergic neurons is that the vast majority of Parkinson's disease is still considered idiopathic. Or what we know, or is better in a layman term, is we are unknown the exact cause. However, this does not mean that we do not know anything about Parkinson's disease. We know there is an accumulation of a certain protein called alpha-synuclein. We know that the probable cause is due to a protein clearance impairment that leads to this accumulation. And therefore, it may lead to mitochondrial dysfunction, oxidative stress, neuroinflammation that leads to degeneration of the dopamine nerves. But what we do not know is plenty, actually, that what is the first trigger that make the cascade happens. And the interaction between cascade, it doesn't mean that it goes one way, but it may interact, neuroinflammation interact with mitochondria may cause inflammation, it can go vice versa. So that is something that we still do not understand at this stage of Parkinson's disease research. Certainly, there's more things to be studied about.
0: Well, despite the fact that there are more things that are undiscovered at the moment, how does Singapore compare with other countries in terms of the prevalence, in terms of the profile of the patients?
1: I refer you to a study done in 2004 by Tan et al. From the National Neuroscience Institute. In this study, the prevalence is 3 in 1,000 population above 50, and it is comparable to the Western population. But I must emphasize that even amongst patients above 50 years old, with each decade of age, actually the prevalence increases. As our population ages and many more people approach 70, 80, 90s, and our life expectancy increases, certainly our prevalence will increase. And I think this is comparable to the global statistics too. I base this on a global burden disease study. Looking into 1990 to 2040, we know that Parkinson's disease is the fastest growing neurodegenerative disorders, and they are expected to grow exponentially within these few years.
0: Yeah. Phyllis, if I may come to you, the new KEEP community program aims to get Parkinson's patients out earlier to start their rehab. Why is this so important, and how can that change the way Singapore manages this disease?
2: It is important because we have to do upstream work in a sense that it's good to build on their resilience from the early onset, the early diagnosis to the mid stage, so that they can be empowered with knowledge and awareness and know how to take care of their own health, and instead of being very reliant on others, in a sense, to be able to age well and independently with dignity in the community.
0: And another issue that's linked to this disease is social isolation. Mobility difficulties and a fear of falling could lead to some patients to stay home and ultimately withdraw from social activities. So why is it important to tackle this issue with the community rehab program?
2: Okay, because for persons with Parkinson, they get to see their doctors quite far and wide in the hospitals, because we have an aging population, right, like what Prof Tae said. And most of the time, they're in the community. So we have to empower them to age well in the community and to give them a playbook of sort to be able to take charge of their own Parkinson trajectory so that they can either maintain or slow down the progression through the KEEP program. So that the KEEP program is actually kickstart exercise, right? So instead of being sedentary, They have a playbook of exercise in keep active, keep fit and keep well, so that they can take care of their physical abilities as well as mental health.
0: Hmm. Now, Prof Day, what will happen to the patient when the Parkinson's patient continue to isolate themselves?
1: Well, to answer this question, we can just generally divide into physical and mental, right? So social isolation is closely associated with poorer physical outcome because they tend not to want to go out, obviously. And it is closely associated with more depression, poorer quality of life and cognitive decline, and also associated with dementia, all right? But the bug does not stop there. You know, when a patient gets isolated, the caregiver gets isolated too. So we have a double whammy. So it is with this intention that we build the KIP as to bring the patients to us, and together we have a caregiver training from the KIP well. And so everybody gets some social activities, interaction, peer support, and this will benefit the community as a whole.
0: Mm. And finally, Phyllis, if I may ask you, what are the biggest challenges that caregivers face when caring for a Parkinson's patient?
2: Okay. Parkinson's disease is a very long drawn disease. So the caregiver is with the warrior day in, day out, from the minute they wake up to at night when they sleep. So challenges can range from physical challenges like buttoning a shirt, taking care of themselves, feeding and all that. It can also range from mood swings, like what Prof Day said earlier about the depression and the anxiety. And sometimes they feel very depressed because the society will expect them to perform a certain social norm roles, you know, and they fear being judged all the time, with the tremors, with the very visible symptoms, right? They fear going out even. So the caregivers, they find it very challenging to have to always motivate them and to encourage them to journey with this disease, which won't go away with a snap of a finger, yeah.
0: Well, Phyllis and Professor, thank you so much for sharing more information on this disease. We've been speaking to Associate Professor Tay K. Yao from the NNI and Phyllis Lim from the Parkinson Society Singapore. Now, still to come, we take a closer look at what's giving Singapore's key exports its latest boost. Also coming up later in the bulletin, MUIS ramps up patrols in mosques after the sexual assault of a young boy. Stay with us.

0: Now, China was once known as the world's factory. Now, its companies are seeking a bigger place on the international stage, reshaping how Chinese brands are perceived. On the next Asia First, we take a look at the global appeal of China's homegrown names.
1: The new Mac Cheese Bowl with creamy cheese sauce. Now that's a real deal.

0: No coding skills? She built her own app anyway.
1: What I thought programmers could do, I could do it now.
0: How this couple saves up to 90% of what they earn while living on the road. Their restaurant was failing. Could social media save it? On Money Mind, Wednesday on CNA.
2: How do you feed billions of people as climate change accelerates?
3: Paddy rice cultivation is a major source of global methane emissions.
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5: Farmers say olives are a rare bright spot in stressed farmlands such as this one.
2: CNA correspondent explores the solutions that are taking root across the region. Feeding Asia's Future, Wednesday on CNA.
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0: In business, Singapore's key exports expanded 24.2% in July, led by strong AI demand. It's the 11th consecutive month of growth, but it narrowly missed economists' estimates. And this was dragged by non-electronic exports, which declined for the second straight month. Pharmaceuticals is dipping by more than 56%, while petrochemicals fell by 22.5%.
1: One key aspect of that is petroleum chemicals exports, and that headwinds that's facing this segment will continue to persist given the unresolved conflict in the Middle East that are constraining feedstock supplies for the petrochemical sector.
0: Still, electronic exports remain the main driver of Nordics, surging 112% in July. Analysts remain confident that AI demand will continue to outpace the contraction in non-electronic exports and propel growth forward, at least until the end of this year.
2: It's important to note that data centers are multi-year projects with substantial sunk costs, and many facilities are currently under construction will still need to be fitted out with chips, storage and networking equipment. So accordingly, I think that Singapore's electronics exports are going to remain robust in the near term.
0: Business confidence is on the up in the second quarter based on the Singapore Business Federation survey. The rebound, supported by resilient domestic growth, strong AI momentum, and the Middle East conflict having a less severe impact than anticipated. Early last week, Singapore raised its GDP growth for the year to 4.5% to 5.5% after clocking a 5.9% growth in Q2. The survey also found that fewer businesses expect Singapore's economy to worsen over the next 12 months. That's down to 32% from Q1's 41%. Sectors like banking and insurance and health and social services were the most optimistic. Retail, trade, education and wholesale trade were among the least confident. The hiring outlook was also higher, driven mostly by SMEs. Private home sales in July climbed to 731 units from the 156 in June, thanks in part to the first project in the new Turf City precinct, Dunnan House. Together with Lentor Gardens residences, the new launches made up about two-thirds of transactions in July. There were no new launches in June. The Dunnan House project is close to the 6th Avenue MRT station and popular schools such as Hua Chong Institution. Analysts say that this drew interest from families, especially those with young children.
3: Many of them are buying for the long term. Therefore, they are prepared to pay more for these projects, mainly because they believe that because these projects are well located and they have very good product attributes, so they do believe that these projects will be able to yield good investment returns or maybe rental income in the long term.
0: Upcoming launches such as Lucent Grand in Lakeside are expected to keep the sales momentum going in the coming months. Market watchers also cite the attractive borrowing costs and a stronger than expected economic performance as factors that are driving buyer confidence.
4: Real estate outlook is expected to remain positive, especially with a robust pipeline of new condominium launches. And we're also seeing that buyer demand is resilient. So in the coming months, we are expecting to see new launches in the form of the Sarah Residences and Lucent Grand in September. And for August, we will probably see a dip in numbers because developers tend to avoid new launches in the 7th lunar month.
0: A new confidential online channel for reporting near-miss incidents in Singapore port waters is expected to boost maritime safety. The aim is to identify trends in these close calls and address safety risk before they lead to serious accidents. Charlotte Lim finds out how it would work and why it is needed.
5: Singapore has one of the world's busiest ports, and with so much activity at sea, close calls can happen. This could include vessels passing dangerously close to each other, crew members nearly tripping over unsecured equipment. Smoking rules could also be flouted, potentially creating a fire risk. The industry wants to catch these warning signs before they turn into serious accidents. A new confidential channel now allows such near misses to be reported anonymously.
6: Behind every serious accident is a whole wave of near misses. We do not currently have access to this data. The larger operators or ship owners, they will have their safety governance mechanisms to capture all this. But as a community, because maritime safety is a community responsibility, it is a maritime obligation. This is possibly the first time ever to aggregate all this information into a single data set.
5: Reports can include details such as the type of vessels involved, the time of the day, and weather conditions.
6: It's meant to capture data points so that we can see trend analysis. It's not meant to penalize what I call bad actors.
5: And the platform can be used by all users of Singapore port waters.
7: It could be operators of vessels, it could be seafarers, it could be passengers, it could be bystanders who observe safety. So this is something we've cast wide so that everybody feels involved in the safety of Maritime Singapore.
5: The initiative was announced at the opening of Safety at Sea Week. MPA also signed an agreement with marine technology firm Ocean Infinity to conduct trials of autonomous and remote marine operations in Singapore's port waters. A system giving authorities a real-time view of port operations and activities is now up and running.
8: Maritime safety is about technology and process. It's also about the human spirit and our willingness to collaborate and build partnerships between regulators and industry, between technology and the people who use it, and between nations with a shared stake in keeping our seas safe.
5: Mr. Murali says such partnerships have become even more critical as the sector faces geopolitical tensions and climate-related disruptions.
0: The Maritime and Port Authority of Singapore chief executive describes a career in the sector as one that's sometimes recession-proof. Mr. Ang Wee Kiong said this at the focus group discussion that's part of a series of consultations to co-create the Maritime Singapore Master Plan targeted for release next year.
9: You always need shipping. When the economy is not doing well, people will cut back on perks like travel. They may cut back on expensive food or expensive bags or clothes, etc. But you still need clothes, you still need food, and you still need to ship them all across the world.
0: The discussion also touched on how geopolitical disruptions could affect maritime jobs. Mr. Ang says Singapore's position as a neutral and balanced player gives it an advantage amid uncertainty. He says the country can position itself as a place to do business where rules and policies are transparent and above board. Singapore has inked a deal with China to strengthen cooperation on the peaceful uses of nuclear technology as it steps up efforts to assess the potential deployment of nuclear energy. The deal will support capability building between the two countries. That's in areas such as nuclear reactor safety assessments, manpower training, and public education. Singapore says the partnership will also help it prepare for an International Atomic Energy Agency review mission next year. And still ahead on Singapore Tonight, East meets West in medical care to find a way to treat sleep disorders and chronic diseases. Plus, what is the secret to longevity? Well, join me as we get some answers from a professor's first-hand experience.
10: The first thing in the morning as Asia wakes up to a new day. Get up to speed with major events shaping lives in the region and other parts of the world.
11: Putting things in perspective with eye-opening reports and expert analysis as a new era of global politics breeds power struggles and shifting alliances.
10: We get to the heart of the matter and take stock of the issues you're invested in with on-the-ground reports and wall-to-wall coverage. Viewing it all from a regional lens because we put Asia first.
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0: People with sleep disorders or chronic illnesses like high cholesterol could in future benefit from treatments that combine Western medicine and evidence-based traditional Chinese medicine. Nanyang Technological University and OUE Healthcare are working together to study the potential of such integrated care through research, education and clinical practice. It comes as Singapore looks at a bigger role for evidence-based TCM alongside conventional healthcare. The new deal sets out three key areas of collaborations. This includes more opportunities for joint research, bringing together researchers and clinicians, and to tackle real-world medical needs. There will also be more conferences and workshops to share knowledge. NTU students can also gain useful hands-on experience from clinicians and TCM practitioners. OEE is also putting $3 million in a new professorship at NTU, focused on healthcare and technology. A key focus will be using AI to help doctors diagnose patients more accurately and predict health risks.
22: Although we have already, NTU have bachelor degree, master degree and also PhD degree, but still we are lack of some specialists in the specific area for integrative medicine. So West and East both are mutually understanding. This is the most challenging part. And another one, of course, is the accumulated evidence. Because why we have this collaboration, we want to have more data and more scientific analysis to provide the solid evidence.
23: There have always been issues raised about, is this evidence-based? So I think our collaboration with NTU will fill this gap. NTU, being a university, very strong in research, so they actually provide the whole structured, modern scientific way in research, in assessment, in evaluation of TCM therapeutic outcomes.
0: How can you improve your health or even reverse the aging process? An NUS professor used himself as a guinea pig in a study on biological age at NUS Medicine. And he is here now to tell us more. Professor Dean Ho is the director of the Institute for Digital Medicine at NUS Yong Lu Lin School of Medicine. Professor, first of all, how did you end up being your own test subject? Are there any ethical concerns here?
24: Our group specializes in the use of data, our knowledge on how to collect the right type of data to calibrate a person. The dose a person might need of exercise, the dose a person may need of medicine can change over time. And we know how to capture that information. And so we decided to take that knowledge and see if we can help sick people get better, can we help the healthy stay healthy or become even healthier? And in terms of ethics, we ran this as an ethics board approved study, and we sent this through peer review as well. And so we followed all the stringent parameters that we would for any other trial.
0: So what did your study reveal about your biological age?
24: Sadly, while I may have appeared to slow down the aging process potentially with my biology, our wrinkles still show up. There are other ways to get rid of those wrinkles, but something we really wanted to dig into was the function of my biology. That was the crux of it. We tend to think of our metabolism, for example, as one data point, what our blood sugar looks like. But because we know how to collect data, we dug deeper. And we started to understand how much resilience does my metabolism have? How efficient is my metabolism at switching between energy sources? So if we think about the data that we have, typically it's a snapshot. It's a snapshot that's valuable. It gives us some insight into what our health looks like, but we can dig deeper to move beyond a snapshot to really illuminate function, functional capacity. How adaptive our biology is, that was the core focus of this work.
0: And you talk about deeper, what did that reveal about your health that a regular health screening cannot, and how can that study help inform public health policy?
24: Health screenings are important. They provide key insights into the status of our health at that point in time. If we can add another component to sharpen that knowledge, which tells us if we expose our biology to maybe a minor stress, and we look at how our metabolism, for example, responds to that stress, this gives us some information into both status with the snapshot, but also capability with the slightly increased amount of information. It's quite straightforward on how to collect that information, but in the end, as we look towards healthy aging, as we look towards functional capacity being maintained, we maybe want a little bit of both to inform both policy and also recommendations for people to stay healthy.
0: Now, for your study, you have altered several aspects of your lifestyle, from fasting, exercise, diet, and sleep. Which intervention had the biggest impact in your view?
24: I think that sleep is an easy one to bring up, and I think we generally know that sleep matters. But I will say at a holistic level, I started simple. I started small. I actually initially removed sugar from my morning coffee. That's it. And then from there, I leveled up a little bit to removing the milk. Now it's Kopi O Kosong. And when I started thinking about maybe moving up my sleep time a little earlier, maybe slowly shifting when I work out, and then eventually cutting back on the amount of caffeine I had, it was a holistic approach, but I think sleep, as we know, is a powerful intervention. But I think one of the key learnings I derived was there's so much more depth to understanding how my biology works and understanding how it could adapt and switch between energy usage was absolutely fascinating.
0: Now, there are very similar studies in other countries. What's different about yours?
24: I think that the studies that we typically see are longitudinal. A version of a person, a singular version of a person shows up and we measure them over time. That's more data with one version of a person. In our case, I calibrated myself. I had one version of me that was a baseline. I had another version of me that was fasted or stressed. Then I had a recovering version of me. So it's three versions of me looking at the right data over time. And when we do that, I can calibrate. And when I calibrate, that's where I see capability. And capability can be optimized. Longitudinal is popular. It's being talked about a lot that healthcare and prevention should be continuous, and it should be. But measuring one version of ourself over time, I think, is valuable, but misses insight into just how capable we are. And to flash forward to what else we're doing with this, we have used this same approach for years to reduce doses for some cancer patients to increase the effectiveness of their treatment. We've used it to decrease the intensity of training to improve and optimize performance. We are all different from each other, but we're different from ourselves over time. And so the key differentiator was I calibrated different versions of myself to lock in on what I needed at any given point in time.
0: Well, thank you so much for
24: sharing. Thanks for
0: having me. Very insightful. And we've been speaking with Prof. Dean Ho from NUS Medicine. Thank you. In regional news, the death toll from record-breaking rainfall in Japan's Chiba Prefecture east of Tokyo has risen to 10. Chiba City received three times its average rainfall for the entire month of August in just half a day, triggering widespread flooding. Some 1,500 homes were affected and two houses destroyed. As floodwaters recede, attention is turning to the cleanup. Authorities are working to remove about 2,500 abandoned vehicles left stranded by the floods, with many still blocking traffic and complicating recovery efforts. In South Korea, one person was killed after a landslide struck the southeastern coastal city of Jeolla. The days of torrential rain sent a wall of mud crashing into an apartment building, trapping residents inside. Two other people were rescued as emergency crews continue search and recovery operations. Nearly 800 millimeters of rainfall have been reported across South Gyeongsang province since Saturday, prompting evacuation orders in the region. The Koje city government has warned that the Mandong Reservoir is at high risk of overflowing. Authorities have banned all vehicles and pedestrian traffic in affected areas as roads quickly turned into rivers. Aftershocks rattling southern Indonesia as the country marks its Independence Day. At least 68 people are confirmed dead after a powerful 7.7 earthquake struck East Nusa Tenggara province last weekend. The region has recorded nearly 1,600 aftershocks since Saturday's tremor. More than 900 homes have been destroyed, with hundreds more damaged. Some 5,000 people were forced into shelters. Search and rescue operations have reached a critical point as the so-called golden window for finding survivors shrinks. Some of the injured spent a second night outdoors in makeshift tents. Many survivors say they prefer to stay in tents, fearful of returning home amid the risk of aftershocks. Food aid is becoming more urgent. Singapore could experience hazy conditions in the coming days, that's especially if fires intensify in Indonesia's Sumatra and Kalimantan amid dry weather forecast across the region. Prevailing wind conditions over the next 2 weeks could cause some of the smoke to be blown towards Singapore. The National Environment Agency says it is closely monitoring the situation. It will also provide daily haze advisories should the 24-hour pollutant standard index, or PSI, levels enter the unhealthy range. And here are some topics of interest that we'll be tracing in the community. An elderly store owner says that he doesn't want trouble after a video went viral showing him shoved to the ground at a coffee shop after patting a young girl on the head. Police confirmed that they've identified the man who shoved him. Marjo Forest and Gilman Barracks still very much in the public eye as more than 1,000 people gathered at the weekend to rally against redevelopment plans for the areas. Although the government has said initial plans will be adjusted, they want a greater say in how Singapore's green spaces are managed. Also catching attention, a 21-year-old student who has bet $30,000 of his savings on a Pasar Malam dessert store before starting law school. After a slow start, a decision to market on social media sent business soaring in just weeks. And you can find these stories and more on TikTok. Just search for @ChannelNewsAsia. And still to come, bike sharing operator Hello Ride gets a warning over pricing discussion attempts with rival Anywheel.

Now, China was once known as the world's factory. Now, its companies are seeking a bigger place on the international stage, reshaping how Chinese brands are perceived. On the next Asia First, we take a look at the global appeal of China's homegrown names.

0: No coding skills? She built her own app anyway.
1: What I thought programmers could do, I could do it now.
0: How this couple saves up to 90% of what they earn while living on the road. Their restaurant was failing. Could social media save it? On Money Mind, Wednesday on CNA.
2: How do you feed billions of people as climate change accelerates?
3: Paddy rice cultivation is a major source of global methane emissions.
4: When production is disrupted, the impact is felt across the community.
5: Farmers say olives are a rare bright spot in stressed farmlands such as this one.
2: CNA correspondent explores the solutions that are taking root across the region. Feeding Asia's Future, Wednesday on CNA.
6: Prime Minister Lawrence Wong will be delivering his National Day rally speech at Institute of Technical Education headquarters on Sunday, 23rd August. The speech will be telecast live at 6:45 p.m. Mr. Wong will be speaking in Malay, then in Mandarin. He will proceed to deliver his English speech at 8 p.m. CNA will provide subtitles in English. You can also watch the rally online. 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
11: Joy turns to confusion and a realization of tragedy.
12: A Pan Am jumbo jet has crashed just north of the Scottish border.
13: Left on.
8: What happened before?
14: Warnings from engineers had been dismissed for years. America's credibility on the world stage now under fire.
15: The use of the atomic bomb was something that America was prepared to do.
16: This had become a totalitarian state, and Hitler could say, you voted for it.
17: Had the message been relayed properly, the US Navy could have diverted the catastrophe.
18: The greatest mistake in the Titanic was navigation.
8: Delve into the events that forever changed history, minute by minute, from 6 September, every Sunday at 7 p.m. on CNA.
3: The Islamic Religious Council of Singapore, or MUIS, is strengthening existing security measures, including patrols and CCTV monitoring at its mosque premises. This comes after a self-styled religious mentor was convicted of raping a young victim at a mosque and molesting the boy's older brother. MUIS says that it strongly condemns the serious sexual offences at the mosque premises. It says mosques must always be safe and trusted spaces, especially for children and young people. It says as more religious engagement takes place online, parents and the community play an important role to help the young discern trusted sources and speak up when something does not seem right. It's also encouraging Muslims to seek guidance from accredited religious teachers who meet recognized standards of training and professional conduct. The 37-year-old Singaporean man in this case had taken in two young boys from a broken family while carrying out religious lessons at a mosque. MUIS says that the man was not accredited as a religious teacher, nor was he a mosque staff or volunteer. He can't be named due to gag orders, but he was previously known to his victims on social media. The offences left the boys suicidal and caused them to drift apart. The offender has been sentenced to 27 years and 10 months jail and 24 strokes of the cane. Bicycle sharing operator HelloRide has been warned by the competition watchdog over attempts to discuss pricing with its sole competitor, Anywheel. In response, HelloRide says it did not have any intentions to do so, and its communications was interpreted differently by Anywheel. Now, these are screenshots shared by the Competition and Consumer Commission of Singapore. It had launched an investigation following complaints from Anywheel. The commission says that the key HelloRide representative had contacted an Anywheel personnel twice last year to propose pricing discussions. Anywheel did not engage further with HelloRide on both occasions. CCS says HelloWheel's communication did not involve the disclosure of commercially sensitive information and that no actual price discussions took place. As such, its conduct did not infringe the Competition Act. as the only two licensed operators of shared bicycle services in Singapore. CCS adds that any price discussions or coordination between the two would likely to have a direct and significant impact on competition and consumers. Hello Ride has 25,000 bicycles, while Anywheel has 35,000. Hello Ride says it contacted Anywheel to discuss the broader public transport landscape and pricing matters, including the role of shared bicycles within its not shared bicycle pricing. It adds that it had no intention of discussing shared bicycle pricing and no such talks ultimately occurred. It adds that while the outreach was subsequently interpreted differently by the receiving party, there was neither its intention nor what ultimately occurred. National Development Minister Chee Hong Tat says having the courage to take calculated risks and make forward-looking decisions is key for Singapore's long-term financial success. Mr. Chee, who is also the Deputy Chairman of the Monetary Authority of Singapore, was speaking at the launch of a book by former DBS CEO Piyush Gupta.
13: We change during good times, before the changes are forced upon us. And that's how we stay ahead of the curve. Singapore's success did not happen by chance. It comes down to our strong rule of law, institutional credibility, and regulatory clarity, which create an ecosystem that supports innovation and enables sustainable growth.
3: Mr. Gupta's book is based on three lectures he delivered last year on the evolution of Singapore's financial sector. It expands on how new technologies have redrawn the landscape and how Singapore can remain relevant as a global financial hub.
19: Singapore's edge has always been our ability to walk this tightrope better than anybody else. We are big enough to build world-class depth, yet small and nimble enough to pivot quickly. The future of global finance is wide open and up for grabs. It will not automatically belong to the largest financial centers, but to those places that can pair speed with credibility and bold innovation with deep public responsibility.
3: Some 12,000 primary 6 students will be able to redeem free breakfast bundles from 3rd September. Now into its third year, FairPrice Foundation is offering breakfast bundles to those sitting for their primary school leaving examination. Each bundle includes breakfast staples such as cereal, fruits and snacks. They can be collected from 3rd to 6th September at participating Cheers and FairPrice Express outlets. A student card or PSLE examination slip must be shown for collection. The redemption is limited to one bundle per student on a first-come, first-served basis. Prime Minister Lawrence Wong will deliver his third National Day rally speech this Sunday. He begins in Malay at 6:45 p.m., followed by his speech in Mandarin, and will deliver his English speech at 8 p.m. The event will be aired on local TV channels and radio stations and live-streamed on YouTube. The Prime Minister is expected to outline plans to provide more support for families. These include helping parents manage the cost of raising children and access affordable childcare. Earlier this month, Mr. Wong said a major review was underway to address concerns that families are increasingly stretched as they juggle various demands. And that's Singapore Tonight. Don't forget headlines anytime at cna.asia. Good night.

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13: Now, Open for Business with Andrea Heng and Hairianto Diman.
2: That is correct. Rise and shine, Singapore. We are open for business right here on CNA 938. Well, the world's appetite for matcha is booming, and Japan is struggling to keep up.
14: And as China rapidly expands production, could it challenge Japan's dominance of the green tea market?
2: Plus, Wall Street retreats as rising oil prices stoked inflation fears and hopes faded for a deal to end the Iran war. All these conversations coming right up, but first, the news. Good morning. Here are the latest headlines coming up from the CNA newsroom. I'm Hairianto Diman together with Justine Moss. The US-Iran interim ceasefire deal has expired, with both sides not planning to extend it. Iran is now threatening to go fully offensive if diplomacy fails. US President Donald Trump has voiced frustration over the Strait of Hormuz stalemate, telling Fox News that Oman could be bombed if it got in the way.
15: Well, they want to make a deal, but they're not going to make the kind of a deal that I feel is necessary. Look, we're in there for one reason. Iran cannot have a nuclear weapon.
2: The memorandum of understanding expired after the US and Iran failed to negotiate a final peace deal within 60 days. They have accused each other of violating the interim deal that was supposed to pave the way for the Strait of Hormuz to reopen. But the strategic waterway remains in limbo, with ripple effects hitting global oil markets. President Trump insists the US has complete control over the strait. Iran rejects that and is demanding that Washington lift its naval blockade before it agrees to reopen the passage. Iran and Oman are negotiating their own deal for shared control.
14: U.S. President Donald Trump's envoy and son-in-law, Jared Kushner, says there could soon be progress on efforts to disarm Hamas and dismantle its military infrastructure in Gaza. He says this could happen within 30 days, but would need cooperation from both sides. Mr. Kushner was in Israel, where he met Prime Minister Benjamin Netanyahu to press him to back a U.S. peace plan struck with Hamas. The US-led plan calls for Hamas to give up its weapons in stages, alongside an eventual Israeli withdrawal from Gaza and reconstruction of the territory. But Israel wants a complete disarmament of Hamas before agreeing to any troop withdrawal. A report quoting an Israeli official says there's now agreement that a US general will help oversee the disarmament of the militant group. It marks a new attempt by the US to satisfy Israel after Mr. Netanyahu facing a tough re-election fight. fight publicly rejected Mr. Trump's plan aimed at ending the Gaza war. From Tel Aviv, Blake Sifton explains why the Gaza peace plan remains stuck.
4: In that rare meeting with Jared Kushner in Egypt, newly elected Hamas leader Khalil al-Haya is understood to have said that Hamas is committed to President Trump's Gaza disarmament plan, but they would only begin disarming when Israeli Prime Minister Benjamin Netanyahu publicly commits to this plan and to the phased withdrawal of Israeli forces from Gaza. But of course, Prime Minister Netanyahu has publicly rejected this plan and said that Israel will not withdraw at all until Hamas has been completely disarmed. That is contrary to the plan, and that is a non-starter for Hamas. According to the plan, Hamas was meant to surrender their weapons in phases. At first, their police would surrender their guns to the new technocratic government in Gaza. Then they would surrender their heavy weapons, like rockets and mortars and rocket-propelled grenades. And then they would surrender their personal weapons. And at each stage, Israel would withdraw further and further from Gaza. So when it comes to these key issues of disarmament and withdrawal, the two sides are very far apart, and these remain major obstacles. Many of Netanyahu's far-right coalition partners are completely opposed to any withdrawal from Gaza. They actually want Gaza to be resettled. And many voters in Israel are very distrustful of the idea that Hamas would actually disarm.
2: In other news, at least one person was killed in a landslide after torrential rains pounded the South Korean city of Korje. Days of torrential rain sent a wall of mud crashing into an apartment building, trapping residents inside. Some 800 millimeters of rain has fallen across South Gyeongsang province since Saturday, prompting evacuation orders in the region. The Korje city government warned that the Mundong Reservoir faces a high risk of overflowing. Authorities have banned all vehicle and pedestrian traffic in affected areas. Bus services have been suspended, while power to more than 3,500 homes and businesses has been cut. Emergency officials received more than 20 reports of residents stranded by flood waters. The heavy rain marks a dramatic reversal after weeks of intense heat and drought.
14: Singapore could experience hazy conditions in the coming days. That's if fires intensify in Sumatra and Kalimantan in Indonesia amid dry weather forecast across the region. Prevailing wind conditions over the next 2 weeks could cause some of the smoke to be blown towards Singapore. The National Environment Agency says it's closely monitoring the situation. It will also provide daily haze advisories should the 24-hour pollutant standards index, or PSI, enter the unhealthy range.
2: And moving on now, we take a look at nightlife operators within the historic Singapore River Precinct can now enjoy longer liquor sale hours and apply to open new bars, pubs and nightclubs as a year-long revitalization pilot is made permanent. Under the pilot, businesses could submit a proposal for fresh nightlife offerings, ending a 16-year moratorium on new venues in the district. Paul Sung has the details.
16: Between August 2025 and June this year, 37 applications for new nightlife users were approved out of 52 submitted, with the rest pending follow-up action. Within the Clark Quay and Boat Quay and Upper Circular Road area, more than 90 nightlife operators also receive approvals to extend their liquor trading hours till 4 a.m. on 2 days. Road closures will also resume at Circular Road for events and pedestrian-friendly activities. Security has also remained stable since the pilot was tested a year ago, with about 5 additional officers deployed daily. The arrangements will continue as the measures to boost the nightlife scene are formalised. The Nightlife Business Association says the moves gives operators the confidence to expand and explore new concepts, especially with changing trends among younger generations. They're also looking to plan more place-making events, activities and parties.
17: For example, you can have live music, but then you have a chess club, and then you have maybe some sports activities.

0: happen. This could include vessels passing dangerously close to each other, crew members nearly tripping over unsecured equipment. Smoking rules could also be flouted, potentially creating a fire risk. The industry wants to catch these warning signs before they turn into serious accidents. A new confidential channel now allows such near misses to be reported anonymously.
1: Behind every serious accident is a whole wave of near misses. We do not currently have access to this data. The larger operators or ship owners, they will have their safety governance mechanisms to capture all this. But as a community, because maritime safety is a community responsibility, it is a maritime obligation. This is possibly the first time ever to aggregate all this information into a single data set.
0: Reports can include details such as the type of vessels involved, the time of the day, and weather conditions.
1: It's meant to capture data points so that we can see trend analysis. It's not meant to penalize what I call bad actors.
0: And the platform can be used by all users of Singapore port waters. The initiative was announced at the opening of Safety at Sea Week.
2: Some 12,000 Primary 6 students will be able to redeem a free breakfast bundles from the 3rd of September. Now in its third year, the initiative by FairPrice Foundation offers breakfast bundles to those sitting for their primary school leaving examination. Each bundle worth $25 includes breakfast staples such as cereal, fruit and snacks. They can be collected from the 3rd to the 6th of September at participating Cheers and FairPrice Express outlets. A student card or PSLE examination slip must be shown for collection. The redemption is limited to one bundle per student on a first-come, first-served basis. And those are your headlines. For more news, you can stay with us right here on CNA 938 or you can check out cna.asia.
3: 10 past 7, let's have a look at the roads for you. We've had an accident occur on Clementi Avenue 2 towards Commonwealth Avenue West, just after Clementi Avenue 5. Avoid lane 1. A vehicle has stalled on the AYE towards the MCE just after Jurong Town Hall Road. Traffic slow on the BKE towards the PIE between the PIE Changi exit and Bukit Panjang Road. And we've got some roadworks on Jurong Town Hall Road towards the PIE just after the AYE. Avoid lanes 2, 3 and 4.
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3: And let's look at the weather for this Tuesday. Partly cloudy around Singapore today. Today's temperature range 26 to 34 degrees Celsius. Relative humidity 60 to 95%.
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2: Right here on CNA 938. And we are indeed open for business right here on CNA 938. Your time is just past 7:14 a.m. on this very lovely Tuesday morning, 18th of August.
4: That made me laugh because I was about to say Tuesday is your favourite day of the week.
2: Oh, my goodness.
4: On this lovely Tuesday. Elaborate,
2: I mean, yes, elaborate. It's lovely, lovely. Okay, it's lovely simply because, you know, it's good weather, I suppose. It's not rainy or anything. But at the same time, okay, fine. I have a love-hate relationship with Tuesday because, again, I cannot emphasize how blech Tuesday is. Yeah. Like, how do you label what Tuesday is?
4: It's a tough one.
2: In the week, right? It's not the start of the week. It is not the middle of the week. It is not towards the weekend. It's just there.
4: It's just there, sort of taking up room, really.
2: Yeah, indeed. Okay, enough about Tuesday. One company that is enjoying this Tuesday, as it were, is the tie-up between NVIDIA and OpenAI. Well, not quite a tie-up, but it seems like a collaboration of sorts, right?
4: Definitely support. Backing.
2: Backing, yeah. There we go. NVIDIA is providing up to $105 billion in financial backing for a massive OpenAI data center campus in Ohio. And this will help developer SB Energy secure financing for the project. Now, importantly, this is a credit guarantee rather than a cash investment. Mm-hmm. NVIDIA will step in under certain conditions if OpenAI defaults on its leases. Now, OpenAI will then initially lease about 4.25 gigawatts of computing capacity, with operations expected to begin in 2028. NVIDIA will supply its AI infrastructure. Now, separately, NVIDIA is also investing in SB Energy of about $1.5 billion, further tying the chip maker to the huge expansion in AI computing capacity.
4: Gosh, that's quite an investment. That's fantastic. Well, just staying with AI, Haryanto, Anthropic, of course, their annual revenue run rate topped $65 billion by the end of July. Actually, it was only, I think, was only up from a $47
2: billion.
4: Only $47 billion back in May. So that's a really an extraordinary jump of $9 billion, you know, at the end of 2025.
2: Yeah, indeed. So again, you know, the AI boom and something that we've always been talking about here on the show, really that run, right? And how it's also helping to lift Wall Street as well, expectations in investors. But there is also that fear or that constant, I suppose, thought of, will it burst?
4: Yeah.
2: The AI bubble bursting, right?
4: It's just growing.
2: But, yeah, and that's the conversation we've always been having, yeah.
4: Yeah, but Anthropic, potentially they'll have a public listing later this year. So it's interesting by how much that's risen. We'll see more indeed.
2: So those are the top two stories we thought we wanted to share with you this morning with regard to AI and the space there. For now, we will go to, I suppose, another sector that is booming. And what are we talking about? Well, we are talking about something that us here in Singapore, we are also very familiar with. Mm-hmm. We see it a lot in our food, increasingly. We see it in other products as well. And that thing that we're talking about is matcha.
4: Yum.
2: Ah, there we go. It has gone from a centuries-old Japanese tea tradition to a global phenomenon, appearing in everything from cafe lattes, desserts, to beauty products and social media trends. But that surge in popularity is putting pressure on supply. Japan, long considered the home of premium matcha, is struggling to keep pace with demand.
4: Now, that's right. China, meanwhile, has rapidly expanded production as becoming an increasingly important supplier to the global market. So is China helping to ease a genuine matcha shortage or challenging Japan's dominance of an industry closely tied to its cultural heritage? And as prices rise and consumers become more discerning, how much does it really matter whether your matcha comes from Japan or China?
2: Indeed. So let's explore this with Lim Tai Wei. He's a professor at Soka University. Prof, thank you for joining us again this morning to have this very important question with regard to our very favorite thing there, matcha. So Japan is already producing far more tencha than it did a decade ago, yet demand continues to outpace supply and some premium matcha prices have also risen dramatically. What is actually preventing producers from scaling up faster?
5: Well, good morning to you, and very excited to be part of this discussion. Actually, the scaling up is already being done in both Japan and China. In China particularly, the scaling up is done a lot in the province of Guizhou. Guizhou is scaling up its matcha production to meet the global boom. And it accounts for something like a fifth of China's total matcha production. And they are increasingly also buying more machines to process the matcha to meet the global demand. When it comes to Japan, it's also scaling up very quickly because the Uji plantations in Kyoto is meeting capacity. So much so that it costs about $170 per can. A tin can of matcha, so it's becoming valuable as gold commodities. In the case of Japan, the scaling up is done in Shizuoka, where tea plantations are increasing by incorporating unused tea farms to convert to growing matcha as well as sencha. Sencha has always been the traditional tea plant that's grown in that's processed and grown in Shizuoka, but increasingly the tea farmers there are converting their plantations to grow matcha to meet the global boom as well. So in both cases, scaling up is done. In the case of China, the scaling up is done mostly in the beverage grade matcha that we consume in our popular drinks, in convenience stores, and in supermarkets. In the case of Japan, the matcha scaling up is done for the premium brands of matcha, the ones that are used for delicacies, for Japanese tea ceremonies, and other high-use, so-called avant-garde use of matcha powder.
4: So, Professor, how far can Chinese production actually solve this shortage, including supplying Japan itself, I guess, rather than simply competing with Japanese producers?
5: Well, China is, very famous for scaling up production, not just in matcha, but in, other products like EVs, solar panels as well. So it can certainly do the same for matcha. Much depends on the sustainability of the global boom in matcha. The danger, of course, is over production. So they have to be aware of that. For the Japanese, they prefer to focus on quality, quality control. For example, in Uji, they are not increasing the number of stone mills that can process matcha over there. I think they have about 150 stone mills. 80 of them are operational at any point of time. And they also want the matcha to rest so that the quality is ensured. And out of the 80, I think 10 are reserved for the super premium grade of matcha. So they're not too concerned about meeting a global boom, but they are much more concerned about maintaining quality. That's why I think for 70 years they've actually not increased production to maintain this highest quality. It's only in recent times that there was a little bit of increase, something like beyond 10,000 tons. I think the sort of worldview and mindsets of the two locations are different. In some ways, they are also complementary because one is really going for beverage-grade popular matcha production. The other one is much more focused on premium, special use, avant-garde use matcha.
2: So, Professor, on that note, could we ultimately see a global market in which, Japan, China supplies much of the mass market matcha, while Japan perhaps concentrates increasingly on the premium end, you think?
5: Well, it has already happened because not just matcha, but if you take all kinds of tea into consideration, China already supplies something like a little bit beyond 50% of the world's global export supply of tea of all kinds. For Japan, the export is about 7%. Some studies place it at 2% of the global supply. So you can see that definitely, in terms of, mass production of matcha, China has already dominated the world's market. However, if you look at the revenues that they bring in, the tea market is something like 1.5, 1.6 billion US dollars in the case of China, which corners 50, more than 50, slightly more than 50% of the world's global market for tea. For Japan, it's like 2 to 7%, yet its revenue is about 500 million US dollars. So even though it occupies 2 to 7% of the world's global supply versus half of the world's global supply by China, its revenue is one third of China's revenue. So there's a, you can see the disproportionality between the volume and revenue. So I think this will still be the direction that both countries will pursue. One going for scale up mass production, the other one going for premium brands with super high quality. Moreover, the consumption of matcha is constantly changing in both countries. In the case of China, they are coming up with popular drinks, popular noodles, for example, that's catered towards local consumers. For Japan, because of its prevalence and soft power of its popular culture, it continues to evolve very attractive products for global tourism.
4: Okay.
5: As Japan is becoming a well-known tourism superpower.
4: So
5: in that sense, both directions are different.
4: Okay, so outside of Japan and China, how much should or does origin matter to consumers? I mean, if a Chinese matcha can match or approach the quality of a Japanese product, should buyers still be willing to pay substantially more simply because it comes from Uji, Kyoto, or perhaps another famous Japanese region?
5: It depends. For example, if you're a factory that's producing beverages in PET plastic bottles that are marketed and sold to the rest of the world at, for example, $1 or so, then probably the premium brand may not be as important. However, if you're a restaurant, if you're a tea merchant that is selling to discerning customers, just like wine, just like brandy, they want to look at the provenance, origins, the way of, how the matcha is grown. For example, in Uji, the matcha is carefully, meticulously grown under shade, for example. All these little details will matter for connoisseurs of matcha, and therefore the branding is going to be very important. And that's why Japan has registered Nihon Cha as a trademark and a copyright in international conventions, so that the provenance origins can be certified with global benchmarks.
2: Professor, could matcha eventually become a prized global commodity in the way coffee has, with different origins, grades, harvests, commanding dramatically different prices? Or is the current boom too dependent on social media trends and cafe culture to sustain that sort of market?
5: Well, for all commodities, including coffee, there are boom bust cycle. So this is a very, very important measurement to watch out for. And that's why Kyoto, especially the Uji plantations, are very careful not to overproduce. And they have maintained the sort of amount that they have for 70 years, roughly speaking, because they are aware of boom bust cycle that can bring about a steep decline in prices when the bust comes. So they have to do very, very careful projections. And also with the use of AI, it is now possible to use algorithms to do modeling, to look at big data for more accurate measurements of demand and supply. So it's quite likely that we will see some kind of a boom bust cycle in the matcha as well. However, at this point of time, it appears that the boom is still at the early sort of component of the curve upwards. So there's a lot of preparation to meet the global demand for it, particularly since supply is really short of is really short and unable to meet global demand, particularly with the boom in green tea consumption, not just in the beverage form, but in popular cultural products, in restaurant products, and other kinds of consumption, including ice cream, for example.
2: Professor, it's been a fascinating chat. Thank you so much once again for setting aside time to speak with us to lend your insights and perspectives with regard to the matcha scene. Thank you once again.
5: Thank you so much.
2: The pleasure is all ours. We've been speaking there with Lim Tai Wei. He is a professor at Soka University.
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7: Boss, the artery department is OTing every day. If this continues, we're headed for a heart attack.
8: 75% of heart attack patients have high blood cholesterol. Lower your bad cholesterol by consuming foods rich in plant sterols. Marigold HL Milk contains plant sterols, which have been proven to lower blood cholesterol. High blood cholesterol is a risk factor in the development of coronary heart disease. 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
2: Your time is 7:30. Let's get you the latest from the CNA newsroom. US President Donald Trump's envoy and son-in-law Jared Kushner says that there could soon be progress on efforts to disarm Hamas and dismantle its military infrastructure in Gaza. He says that this could happen within 30 days, but would need cooperation from both sides. Mr. Kushner was in Israel, where he met Prime Minister Benjamin Netanyahu to press him to back a US peace plan struck with Hamas. The plan calls for Hamas to give up its weapons in stages, alongside an eventual Israeli withdrawal from Gaza and the reconstruction of the territory. But Israel wants a complete disarmament of Hamas before it withdraws troops. A report says that there is now agreement that a U.S. general will help oversee the disarmament of Hamas. Mr. Kushner earlier met Hamas officials in Egypt. He reportedly pressed the group to provide evidence that it is giving up its weapons and to renounce any future role in governing Gaza. Hamas says it won't disarm while Israeli forces remain in Gaza. From Tel Aviv, Blake Sifton explains why the Gaza peace plan remains stuck.
10: In that rare meeting with Jared Kushner in Egypt, newly elected Hamas leader Khalil al-Haya is understood to have said that Hamas is committed to President Trump's Gaza disarmament plan, but they would only begin disarming when Israeli Prime Minister Benjamin Netanyahu publicly commits to this plan and to the phased withdrawal of Israeli forces from Gaza. But of course, Prime Minister Netanyahu has publicly rejected this plan and said that Israel will not withdraw at all until Hamas has been completely disarmed. That is contrary to the plan, and that is a non-starter for Hamas. According to the plan, Hamas was meant to surrender their weapons in phases. At first, their police would surrender their guns to the new technocratic government in Gaza. Then they would surrender their heavy weapons, like rockets and mortars and rocket-propelled grenades. And then they would surrender their personal weapons. And at each stage, Israel would withdraw further and further from Gaza. So when it comes to these key issues of disarmament and withdrawal, the two sides are very far apart, and these remain major obstacles. Many of Netanyahu's far-right coalition partners are completely opposed to any withdrawal from Gaza. They actually want Gaza to be resettled. And many voters in Israel are very distrustful of the idea that Hamas would actually disarm. And many of Netanyahu's opponents in the upcoming election have accused him of allowing the United States to impose this disarmament plan on Israel. And when it comes to the issue of Palestinian statehood, there is virtually no support for that at this stage amongst major parties in Israel. But one area where the U.S. is hoping to make progress is on the strikes in Gaza.
2: At least one person was killed in a landslide after torrential rains pounded the South Korean city of Kochi. Days of torrential rain sent a wall of mud crashing into an apartment building, trapping residents inside. Some 800 millimeters of rain has fallen across South Gyeongsang province since Saturday, prompting evacuation orders in the region. The Korje city government warned that the Mundong Reservoir faces a high risk of overflowing. Authorities have banned all vehicle and pedestrian traffic in affected areas. Bus services have been suspended, while power to more than 3,500 homes and businesses has been cut. Emergency officials received more than 20 reports of residents stranded by flood waters. The heavy rain marks a dramatic reversal after weeks of intense heat and drought. Back home, people with sleep disorders on chronic conditions such as high cholesterol could in future benefit from treatments combining Western medicine with evidence-based traditional Chinese medicine or TCM. Nanyang Technological University and OUE Healthcare are working together to study the potential of such integrated care through research, education and clinical practice. Now this comes as Singapore explores a bigger role for evidence-based TCM alongside conventional healthcare. OUE is also investing $3 million in a new professorship at NTU focused on healthcare and technology. One key area will be using AI to help doctors make more accurate diagnosis and predict health risks. Here is Associate Professor Linda Chong, Director of Biomedical Sciences and Chinese Medicine at NTU's School of Biological Sciences.
11: Although we have already, NTU have bachelor degree, master degree and also PhD degree, but still we are lack of some specialists in the specific area for integrative medicine. So West and East both mutually understanding. This is the most challenging part. And another one, of course, is the accumulated evidence. Because why we have this collaboration, we want to have more data and more scientific analysis to provide the solid evidence.
2: And that's the news. For more headlines, you can stay with us right here on CNA 938 or you can head on to cna.asia.
4: Time is 7:36. Let's have another look at the roads for you. Vehicle has stalled on the SLE towards BKE Lentor Avenue entrance. We've got heavy traffic at the moment on the AYE towards the MCE between Alexandra Road and Jurong Town Hall Road. Traffic also slow on Farrow Road towards Queensway between Holland Road and Dunnan Road, and heavy traffic on the PIE towards Tuas at Jalan Bahar exit.
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2: And we are still open for business right here on CNA 938. We want to now get you up to speed on what's happening in business with the help of our colleague Elizabeth Neo joining us from Asia First, the morning show on CNA TV. Liz, Wall Street retreats on continued Middle East tensions. Tell us more.
14: Yeah, that's what we saw overnight with U.S. stocks and bonds falling as rising oil prices took inflation fears and hopes fading fast for a deal to end the Iran war. So Brent crude settled near $91 a barrel. In fact, now in early Asia trade, it's more than $91.10, raising speculation that the Federal Reserve could lift interest rates before the end of the year. Meanwhile, the yield on the 30-year U.S. Treasury hit its highest level since 2007 amid concerns over rising government spending, as well as the heavy bond sales and inflation still remaining well above the Fed's target. Investors are also rattled, of course, by fresh setbacks in Middle East with the diplomacy, with U.S. President Trump saying he was not interested in extending the agreement with Iran while fighting flared in Lebanon as well. So this combination of higher prices, rising yields, uncertainty over U.S. debt is really adding pressure on stocks, even as chip makers continue to advance.
4: So, Liz, can the AI boom offer investors some upside?
14: Well, that is the hope. We're seeing, Anthropic, meantime, power ahead with its annualized revenue rate, run rate, in fact, hitting $65 billion by the end of July. So that's more than seven times its pace at the end of last year. That's according to Bloomberg. So Anthropic, of course, as you know, makes tools for tasks, including coding. It's rapidly gaining ground against its rivals. It's now, in fact, preparing for a potential Wall Street debut this year. So the company's revenue run rate topped $9 billion late last year and crossed $47 billion in May. So you can see how rapidly it's moving. And this latest completed quarter also brought more than $11.5 billion in preliminary revenue. So the surge really strengthening Anthropic's case to go public. This company, as well as with OpenAI, both having filed the confidential paperwork there for an IP. It's just a matter of time.
2: Mm. And with AI companies racing to scale up, how much money is being poured into the infrastructure needed to power the boom?
14: Yeah, so let's look at NVIDIA, right? It's committing up to $105 billion to support a massive new data center campus in Ohio that's going to be leased by OpenAI. So this is one of the latest, biggest, major tie-up there fueling this AI boom. So OpenAI plans to secure about 8 gigawatts of computing capacity at the Pike County complex, with the first 800 megawatts expected to come online by next year, or rather 2028. And NVIDIA says its backing could help support about $600 billion in revenue from OpenAI equipment purchases through 2030. So the chip maker says that it's not exactly guaranteeing the entire project or all of OpenAI's lease obligations, but the deal is still likely to face scrutiny amid concerns about this so-called circular financing, where you know your suppliers invest in customers who then buy their products. Although NVIDIA's CEO Jensen Huang says that this deal does not involve circular financing, and then OpenAI says it will only begin paying as computing capacity becomes available.
2: Liz, always a pleasure to speak with you to get the business headlines. And that was Elizabeth Neo from Asia First, which is the morning show on CNA TV. Wall Street stocks retreated as oil prices advanced amid a lack of progress in opening the Strait of Hormuz. A jump in U.S. Treasury yields also discouraged equity purchases. The S&P 500 lost 0.5%, while the Nasdaq Composite lost 0.3%. The Dow slumped 0.5%.
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2: U.S. stocks, they remain close to record territory, supported by powerful earnings growth and continued investment in artificial intelligence. But oil, bond yields and the consumer are creating fresh questions.
4: We'll discuss whether equities can keep climbing, what the Fed may do next, whether treasuries still diversify portfolios and where investors should position now.
2: So joining us is John Sherman. He is Vice President and Senior Portfolio Manager, Multi-Asset Strategies at Federated Hermes. John, thank you for joining us this morning on Open for Business. So the 30-year Treasury yield has pushed above 5.3%, its highest since 2007, even as jobs and retail data soften. Help us make sense of that, John. And is the bond market telling us inflation is still the bigger risk, or is this more about fiscal credibility?
16: Good morning, first of all. Thanks for having me. Great question. It's definitely a combination of factors. It's always a bit of a game trying to narrow it down to just a single one. But I think it definitely is underappreciated, just what the fiscal deficit is. We have a lot of uncertainty around a new Fed chair that just came in. And you've got, of course, you know, this huge AI spending boom going on that are making people question how easily all of the debt issuance is going to be absorbed by the market. A number of questions there. And I would just last one, it's not just a U.S. issue, right? We're seeing long-term rates higher in other developed markets across the globe.
4: And John, you mentioned AI. Big tech also issuing huge amounts of debt to fund the AI built out, with hundreds of billions more expected. Could that corporate borrowing wave help create a new structurally higher floor for long-term yields?
16: Yeah, ultimately, I think that's a possibility. It's definitely a new source of issuance within the credit markets, right? The hyperscalers, you know, in aggregate, as recently as last year, really weren't borrowing at all. In fact, the last couple of years, the trend had been the other direction, where they were so profitable, making so much cash flow, that they really didn't use debt. And now, with the amazing amount, frankly, of CapEx that's going on, in a bit of an arms race, they're finding themselves having to issue debt. So that's a new twist for the market. We've been paying close attention to it, taking some comfort from the fact that the spreads really haven't blown out. In fact, to some extent, I think debt market investors are pleased to have these, you know, new credits to participate with. So we'll ultimately have to see how that plays out over the course of, you know, this is not going to be answered this year. This is a multi-year phenomenon going on, to say the least.
2: So this year's equity gains, John, are supported by earnings, not just multiple expansion. But if AI investment increasingly has to be financed with debt, at what point do higher funding costs, you know, perhaps start to challenge the earnings-driven bull case?
16: Great question. I think on the AI side, the debt cost has almost nothing to do with it. The potential upside and, you know, just the massive scale of this, and the very wide distribution of future outcomes is really clearly making it in their interest to finance it now. And the fact that, you know, when yields are up 20, 40, 50 basis points really has nothing to do, I think, with their decision making at this point. Again, the risk potentially is that it expands to be a broader issue for the market overall, right? There are other players that can't as easily absorb that additional interest cost. And, you know, that's to be determined.
4: And John, earnings strength has spread beyond a handful of mega cap names. Do you think that broadening makes this rally more durable than the Mag 7-led advances of recent years?
16: I absolutely think that's the case. And we've taken a lot of comfort in that fact. We've been looking for it to happen, frankly, for a couple of years. A little bit relieved these days that that is, in fact, playing out. I think 10 of the 11 sectors showed positive year-over-year growth in the second quarter. 8 of the 11 we're up by double digits. So this is no longer just a Mag 7 or even just an AI story at the moment. We're seeing it, you know, spread to other sectors, and combined with the fact, as you mentioned, that the PE multiple in the S&P 500 has actually declined year to date from about 22 to around 20. So we think that's very rational, and it makes us feel good about the outlook for the market overall.
2: So, John, markets still see a meaningful chance of a September Fed hike. Yet growth data have been softening. Is the Fed now in an awkward position that, you know, where it cannot ease much without risking another sell-off at the long end?
16: Yeah, it's funny. You always hear the idea that the market challenges a new Fed chair, and perhaps that's playing out right now. I think what the Fed has in their favor, and I think if you want to be bullish, this is probably the most not optimistic, most optimistic scenario, but an optimistic and hopefully very likely scenario, and that is that inflation, in fact, does start to kind of wind down to some extent. First off, I'd point to the fact that this is an energy shock, right? This is a supply shock on the energy side. And the market is gradually getting used to the idea that, you know, oil per barrel is in the 80s now, not in the 60s any longer. And I think with a little bit more time, that will kind of be absorbed. The second positive, as far as the outlook for inflation, is that we're lapping the imposition of tariffs, right? Tariffs were initiated originally in the second quarter of last year. We're now a year past that point. There's some logic that the bleed through of the tariff hikes into goods prices is likely to slow from here. And finally, the lagged nature of the calculation within CPI of how they account for housing costs makes us think that we'll continue to see a bit of a headwind from the housing sector as far as the inflation measures go. So there's some logic there that inflation, in fact, can wind itself down. The Fed just needs the employment market to hang in there. And so far, that really has been the case. So the worst case scenario is employment weakens and the Fed can't react because inflation remains elevated. Our hope is inflation, in fact, is going to wind itself down and the employment market has hung in there.
4: But at 5.3% on the 30-year, investors have already been paid far more than they have been used to for years, John. So is that enough to bring buys back in, or do yields still need to move towards 5.5% or beyond?
16: Yeah, it's a great question. And what's something we've been debating actually is, do bonds have to yield more to make them more attractive, because the upside is just so powerful, right? In the equity market, I'm saying, you know, equities were up 20% in 23 and 24. I think they're up 16% last year. We're on pace to be up double digits for the fourth year in a row here. That doesn't happen very frequently. I believe the last time we had 4 years in a row of double digit earnings growth or growth in the equity market was in the late 90s. So bonds almost have to yield more just to attract investors. So on the one hand, you can consider it, all right, maybe this little bit of elevation in yield is a good thing as far as the demand for bonds. Of course, if it keeps running beyond that, ultimately you end up having a problem both for the bond market investors and for the equity market, because you've got to start discounting, you know, future earnings at a higher rate.
2: Okay. John, now let's take a look at U.S. equities. They have held up remarkably well so far, but long-duration technology stocks are particularly sensitive to higher rates. At what point do treasury yields stop being background noise and become a genuine valuation problem for the market?
16: I think the kind of pithy answer is we need to break out of the recent range that we've been in, right? We've been kind of bouncing around 450 to 470. Probably something with a 5 handle is more meaningful when that question, you know, really gets asked, I think. But that's just conjecture at this point, right? Until it happens, we really don't know, you know, where the critical level is.
4: John, let's go to oil now. Brent crude pushed above $90 as US-Iran tensions intensify, and that helped push Treasury yields higher overnight. Now, if oil stays elevated, how quickly could that ignite inflation fears and force another repricing of rates?
16: Yeah, I still think that the oil, it will be considered a shock. And the worst thing the Fed can do is raise rates when faced with a supply shock like that, because it's really not something that can affect the price of oil. Frankly, it's not based on the demand, it's based on the lack of supply. So this is something we've been grappling with for months now, right? It keeps bouncing back and forth. I think the market's getting a little tired overall of sort of these big swings and optimism one direction or the other. And like I said, maybe the more likely scenario is just that we kind of accept the fact that this is where oil prices are these days. So I don't think anybody's happy with it, but there's enough positive things going on in the economy to keep things afloat. Yes, ultimately, if inflation gets ignited, you know, from a further, not just sticky anymore, but actually, you know, appreciation from here, that becomes a bigger question and something the Fed would need to react to. But, you know, right now, I don't think we see that as a very likely scenario.
2: And talking about the Fed, John, all eyes will be on the upcoming Jackson Hole meeting. That is Kevin Warsh's first. What would you be looking out for from that meeting, and how would that shape sort of what you are, you know, prepping for the rest of the year going into 2026?
16: So it'll be interesting. Even before Jackson Hole, which is only, you know, less than 2 weeks away now, we're going to get the Fed, the meeting minutes from the July Fed meeting, which Chairman Warsh categorized as, I believe, a good old-fashioned family fight. I don't know exactly what that means, so it'll be interesting. He has definitely cut back in the size of the statements after Fed meetings, right? I think famously he went to like 140 words last time, as he's clearly stepping back from communication. So will we see more in the minutes? And then subsequently, when he's on his own with kind of no rules about what he's talking about, Jackson Hole, will he break out of this decision he's made not to be as communicative, to let the market figure out where the Fed is going to go, not kind of give us direction ahead of time? My guess is he's going to be stubborn and probably not, give away all of a sudden. That would be perceived as weak, frankly. But we'll see how it plays out. It's a whole new kind of dynamic in Fed watching these days.
2: Indeed, we are going to be monitoring very closely as well to that. John, it's a pleasure to speak with you this morning. We look forward to our next chat and to get more of your perspectives and insights on the latest market movements.
16: Sounds good. It's been a pleasure. Thanks for having me.
2: We've been speaking there with John Sherman. He is Vice President and a Senior Portfolio Manager, Multi-Asset Strategies at Federated Hermes.
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2: On to an international headline now. The much-celebrated US-Iran interim ceasefire deal has expired, with both sides not planning to extend it. Iran is now threatening to go fully offensive if diplomacy fails. US President Donald Trump voiced frustration over the Strait of Hormuz stalemate, telling Fox News Oman could be bombed if it got in the way.
4: Well, the MOU expired after the US and Iran failed to negotiate a final peace deal within 60 days. They have accused each other of violating the interim deal that was supposed to have paved the way for the Strait of Hormuz to reopen. From Washington, D.C., James Goodison tells us what these developments suggest about Trump's next move in the conflict with Iran.
18: Some would say that it seems a bit desperate. We are in a situation at the moment where effectively President Trump has decided that any sort of military activity is not the way to get victory. Instead, they are going for economic pressure. Scott Bessent, the Treasury Secretary, last week said they've gone from Operation Epic Fury to Operation Economic Fury. And it is our understanding that later this week, the US will put a huge amount of sanctions, painful sanctions in their words, on Iran, trying to twist the screw there, because alongside the naval blockade, which is pushing up prices in Iran, the sanctions are also biting. And from President Trump's point of view, he thinks, well, at the moment, the Iranian government are certainly one thing, and that is they are resolved. They are willing to stand up and take the economic pain that's being inflicted by the blockade in order to not back down from their red lines. And President Trump thinks turning up the pressure from that point of view might bring them to the table. The key thing is, though, you look at other countries that have been dealt with pretty painful sanctions. Russia are a key example when it comes to the war in Ukraine. Despite those sanctions really harming their economy, they are still pushing on and doing something. And then in regards to the Oman threat from the president, I think that this is quite a notable point. Oman has painted themselves as a facilitator in discussions. They were involved in negotiating that ceasefire earlier this year. But we're getting a sense in Washington that the White House think that Oman may be undermining the US position in the Middle East, or indeed, some sources claiming, working against American interests. And I wonder whether that's because the negotiations between the two countries is specifically about where precisely different ships will have to sail through the Strait of Hormuz. Will it be on the Iranian side or the Omani side? And perhaps there is a calculation now in Washington that if that deal is reached and agreed, it will do two things. Number one is give Iran legitimacy over their new fresh claim that the Strait of Hormuz is theirs and they should be allowed to decide what traffic goes through it. But then secondly as well, present a sense of legitimacy to other nations in the Gulf that, oh, this deal's been done, this hurdle has been cleared. Now it's time for the US to get round the table and make a deal. So I think that's where that threat comes from. But as I say, it continues to push along this attempt from President Trump to really tighten the screw on Iran, and now pressuring Oman to perhaps not reach a deal on that front either.
2: And you've been hearing there James Goodison in Washington, D.C. He brings us to the end of Open for Business right here on CNA 938. Okay, so Justine, the big question this week that we want to get our listeners to chime in
4: It's very interesting.
2: It is very interesting because we got this idea from reading a news article, right? And a commentary as well out on CNA that was talking about, you know, when bosses, they overshare.
4: Yeah.
2: Where do you draw that line? So we want to take the conversation a step further and to talk about colleagues in general. Where do you draw that line
4: between
2: you and your colleagues?
4: Exactly. How much of your personal life do you share at work with your team, your colleagues? You know, how much do you put out there?
2: Exactly, right? And especially when you talk about, you know, the term when they say, they are your work family.
4: Yes.
2: Your work is family. I have a house husband. I have a work husband, sorry.
4: Work wife, work husband,
2: work
4: yeah. Husband,
2: work wife.
4: Yeah.
2: Where do you stand on that? Let us know. How much of your personal life do you share at work? Text us 9631193 8. We want to know your thoughts because we are going to be discussing this on this week's The Big Question. Now, don't go away. Right after these messages, we will have the 8 o'clock news and we will have the start of the morning report. So make sure you stay with us right here on CNA 938.
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28: Now, the morning report with Andrea Heng and Haryanto Dima.
2: That's right. It is the start of the morning report right here on CNA 938 with me, Haryanto and Justine. Now, an elderly man was shoved to the ground for patting a young girl's head on Saturday.
4: So was this a simple gesture or had a boundary been crossed? We find out after the news.
2: Plus, on the big question this week, we are asking you, how much of your personal life do you share at work? Let us know. Send us your thoughts, 9631193 8. Good morning. Here are the latest from the CNA newsroom. I'm Haryanto Diman together with Justine Moss. The US-Iran interim ceasefire deal has expired, with both sides not planning to extend it. Iran is now threatening to go fully offensive if diplomacy fails. The memorandum of understanding expired after the US and Iran failed to negotiate a final peace deal within 60 days. They have accused each other of violating the interim deal that was supposed to pave the way for the Strait of Hormuz to reopen. Arnold Gay brings us this update.
29: President Trump voiced frustration over the Strait of Hormuz stalemate, telling Fox News Oman could be bombed if it got in the way. The Turkish president, Recep Tayyip Erdogan, is urging him to continue talking to Iran.
30: Well, they want to make a deal, but they're not going to make the kind of a deal that I feel is necessary. Look, we're in there for one reason. Iran cannot have a nuclear weapon.
29: The strategic waterway remains in limbo with ripple effects hitting global oil markets. President Trump insists the U.S. has complete control over the strait. Iran rejects that, demanding Washington lift its naval blockade before Tehran agrees to reopen the waterway. Iran and Oman are negotiating their own deal for shared control.
4: President Donald Trump says North Korean leader Kim Jong-un has responded to his call to scale back joint U.S. drills with South Korea. Mr. Trump gave no further details on the North Korean leader's response, but it comes a day after he called the joint U.S.-South Korean drills inappropriate. He cited his good ties with the North Korean leader, the cost of deploying U.S. troops in South Korea, and Seoul's refusal to back his war plans against Iran. Julie Yu reports.
0: South Korea's Joint Chief of Staff said the annual Uchi Freedom Shield exercise, which started yesterday, will run as planned till August 27th. The presidential Blue House says it will continue consultations with Washington on military cooperation, including the details of the drills. It voiced hopes that better ties between Washington and Pyongyang would pave the way for meaningful dialogue. An analyst believes that while Mr. Trump's intention